0: during the Civil War. By the turn of the century, Studebaker made the leap from wagons to automobiles, producing some of the earliest electric cars in America. While other companies on Newsmax.
1: All right, comments for Carl. Let's get to it. Look, I've been on this data center kick because it's bullying small towns and taking their water supplies and running, just completely running their landscapes into like dirt patches. This guy commented on one of my posts saying, "You won't oppose it after our robot masters take over." Yeah, right, David. That's my point. I'm trying to not let them take over and prevent the war of 2029 that Terminator predicted. All right. This guy said, had to turn off the show. Wine, wine, wine. Carl's the new CNN show. Well, that's a first. Sorry to disappoint you. We'll see you tomorrow, I guess. All right, last one. So somebody had a completely opposite opinion, obviously. Said, Carl, I just adore you. You are one of my faves hosts besides Dan Ball, not on this network, and Jesse Waters, also not on this network. I mean, thanks, I guess. It's nice to be on the podium, I guess. But in the words of Ricky Bobby, B-Train, if you ain't first, you're last.
2: You're last.
1: Second loser.
2: Somebody think you're like CNN?
1: Someone said that.
2: You're like the furthest thing away from CNN on Earth. Like, on Earth.
1: Whatever. Hey, you know what? It was on the internet, so it's got to be true.
2: Yeah, all right.
1: Well, cool. B-Train, take it away.

0: Hey, everybody. Welcome to the Savage Nation. I'm Michael Savage. Today, we're going to be talking about Iran, China, and other major world problems with the great Colonel McGinnis. Colonel McGinnis is a retired U.S. Army Lieutenant Colonel. He graduated from the U.S. Military Academy, the Naval Postgraduate School, the Command and General Staff College, the Defense Language School, and the Army War College Strategy Course. This man is an airborne Ranger infantry officer with service in four infantry divisions on three continents. He's the right stuff. He is the author of nearly 1,000 articles and 8 published books. Colonel, a pleasure to see you again.
1: Yes, my pleasure as well, Dr. Savage.
0: And we're going to have a very serious conversation about China, Taiwan, it's a big issue. Of course, Iran, the bigger issue, and his new book, which I highly recommend, The New AI Cold War, Liberty versus Tyranny in the Age of Machine Empires, on Amazon. I highly recommend that book. Colonel, who won the summit in China, Xi or Trump?
1: Well, if you watched some of the media, you would probably be confused, as I was. I looked at what actually came out of it. Trump emphasized friendship, trade, and stability, and Xi, it was all about strategic rivalry and historic conflict. And I would argue that it was certainly no more than a draw, and perhaps it was in Xi's favor. You know, the pomp and pageantry was great to look at, but behind the scenes, there wasn't much takeaway. You know, certainly, you know, there were a few morsels with regard to airplanes. They're going to buy a couple hundred. They're going to buy some of our crops. But the real substantive issues, I don't think were really breached. And perhaps that's been kicked until September when Xi comes here.
0: Did Trump go there basically for trade?
1: No, I don't think so. You know, certainly trade is always a big thing. He's a deal maker. And so, you know, getting more sales for American commodities and American engineering and the like is something that he pushes. But I think if you look at the CEOs that were lined up on Air Force One, you know, certainly the Tim Cook, Elon Musk, Jensen Huang, these people are all about artificial intelligence. And my argument is that artificial intelligence, as Xi has said, is really going to define the future of the world. And given that Xi is hegemonic for China, which is something that I've written about for decades, and certainly since he came into power in Beijing, that's become kind of his swan song. He's a man that believes that China has a destiny, a destiny that's really controlling the world. So I think that he expected, and, you know, we saw elements of the artificial intelligence, you know, revolution played out as Trump arrived on Air Force One stacked with AI type people and others. And of course, some of the conversations around the edges of that were clearly about artificial intelligence. I think that the thing that, of course, caught most of the media's interest, Dr. Savage, was Taiwan, a little bit about Iran, and then, of course, some of the dribbles and so forth with regard to trade.
0: But I have a question. Excuse me. I have a question about that again, jumping in on the Taiwan issue, because from a non-military perspective, meaning mine, outsider, American citizen who's been studying these things for years, it seemed to me that there was a trade-off that may have been made, and I love your opinion on this, regarding the spheres of influence, where they made an agreement that Xi said, you keep your hands off Taiwan and the South China Sea. We won't say one word about what you do with Cuba, and we'll advise our Russian friends to have hands off as well. Do you think that there was a sphere of influence trade-off here?
1: I think that certainly if it wasn't negotiated behind closed doors, there was an understanding. We have a sphere of influence. President Trump's national security strategy is very clear. You know, we are all about our hemisphere and controlling certainly ingress and egress. That's why he's talking Greenland. That's why, you know, sent forces down to Venezuela. That's why he's putting a thumb on the cartels in Mexico. Well, we want to control this hemisphere. Now, you know, we obviously have footprints elsewhere. But I think there was an implied message there. If you saw Trump standing next to Xi and reporters were yelling questions and Trump was asked about Taiwan, Trump basically, you know, just avoided the issue totally. And that was in the wake, of course, Xi making it very clear that, you know, Taiwan, you know, if you're going to get involved, you're going to provoke perhaps a conflict or clashes. And then, of course, he invoked the Greek historian Thucydides, the trap that was, you know.
0: Yeah, well, he mentioned that the Thucydides trap. We both, you pronounce it one way. I'm from the Bronx. I pronounce another, but it's from the Greek guy near me. But Thucydides trap, what the heck did Xi mean about that?
1: Yeah, well, that was first, I would argue, publicized by Graham Allison of Harvard. And I met Graham many, over 50 years ago. So he's been around a few years. Destined for War is the book. And what he wrote about were over a 500-year period, there were 12, really 16 examples of major powers being overcome by rising powers. And so what Xi was talking about there was essentially the idea that war often occurs when a rising power pushes against a established power. In this case, he saw himself as a rising the Chinese power and the United States has established. And so Xi just kind of invoked that idea in the context of Taiwan. And of course, we have vested interest in that part of the world as well, but not as much as he does. Yang Kai-shek, what was it, in 49, led his army to defeat against Mao Zedong. And Chiang took his army to Formosa at the time, Taiwan, to escape the reach of the communist Chinese. And therefore established kind of a province in exile from the reach of those in Peking, Beijing. And of course, Xi sees this as something that is intolerable for the future of China, and therefore they want to, you know, re-engage with Taiwan. And I think they want to do exactly what they did with Hong Kong, and that is after they forced the British to relinquish control over that, which was a legacy, really, of the Opium Wars, that President Xi saw the opportunity to do precisely the same with Taiwan. However, given that it has, you know, 100 plus miles of water between Taiwan and the mainland, and because Taiwan is the anchor of what we consider the first of three island chains separating the United States from communist China, as well as the fact that the Taiwanese have really captured the semiconductor world, you know, when you have all this in there, and of course, you have American credibility at stake with our key allies like Japan and the Philippines, we have to take all that into consideration as we, you know, deal with the communist Chinese.
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10: Colored passengers in the back. When the bus driver needed more seats for his white passengers, he ordered her and three others to vacate their seats. The others complied and moved, but Rosa quietly refused and was quickly arrested. Working alongside Dr. Martin Luther King, Rosa's arrest sparked a highly effective citywide protest with African Americans boycotting city buses. Rosa's protest and resulting boycott didn't end segregation, but it sparked a movement that ended the racial system, paving the way for a more equal society. You're watching An American Moment.
11: You're dangerous.
12: A very interesting place to be right now. It's been 35 days, as you can see on the counter here behind me, since Nicolas Maduro, the leader of this country, was taken by Delta forces.
11: Because you're honest.
13: You don't get political. I don't think actors should. You know, I've
14: kind of thank you.
11: So break the glass.
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16: What the FCC is supposed to regulate, ABC breaks that law every single night. That is not a comedy show. That is propaganda.
11: Watch Rob

0: really capturing much of it, which of course feeds the AI systems, the military platforms, communication.
1: Colonel, that's a fascinating question. Where did they get the technology from to do that in Taiwan? Why didn't we do it here?
0: Well, we had it here. And it's interesting, one of the VPs of one of the major organizations there is a fellow West Pointer who, you know, we took a lot of the technology over there, much like when Bill Clinton, you know, welcomed Peking into the WTO. Now, why did he do that? Well, I would argue it was part of the bargain that he made at Baden-Baden before he was elected with the Bilderberger world. Yeah, it's just how things happen in this world. The capitalists jump in there and they twist arms in exchange for, you know, scratching my back, I'll scratch yours. And so they get WTO status. Of course, they never abide by it, which is typical of the Chinese. You know, the Taiwanese have had less of a tether from the authoritarians and have been able to prosper. Cheap labor initially, of course, and that was a certainly attractive to a lot of the American capitalists.
1: And
0: of course, we ridded ourselves of a lot of drudge jobs. Now we're regretting it, of course, but they ended up in that area, much like what's happening in Vietnam, Thailand, the Philippines. You know, they're taking over from China because of the labor force.
1: We keep saying, will China take Taiwan? What does Japan have to say about all of this? I mean, you could argue that Japan has more at stake in constraining China than we do.
0: Oh, absolutely. And I think that they're toying with the militarization in spite of their legacy with Douglas MacArthur after World War II. You know, they're buying some fairly sophisticated systems, certainly the Patriots, the F-35s, some very sophisticated cruisers and the like. So they're bumping up their capabilities. They recognize that as a part of the first island chain, like Taiwan, like the Philippines, and so forth, that when the Chinese decide to launch operations, they will probably be collateral damage, assuming that, you know, that our forces that are in Japan, Korea, the Philippines will become part of that operation, and they'll have to strike those facilities. And of course, the alliance will have to respond because we're all in mutual defense treaties.
1: Southeast Asian Treaty Organization.
0: It's not a mutual defense treaty. I'm talking about bilaterals. And we have bilaterals with the Koreans, Japanese, the Filipinos. And those bilaterals are basically a mutual defense treaties. You know, you get attacked, we're going to come to your aid. And much like we used to have with Taiwan, of course, we pulled out of that decades ago.
1: We don't have a treaty with Taiwan?
0: Not a mutual defense treaty. We used to. I think Eisenhower started it.
1: Oh my goodness.
0: It wasn't much. I think it may have been in the early Kennedy presidency when we pulled out of that, just because we wanted better relations with the Chinese.
1: Colonel, I appreciate your time with us. Thank you for being with us on The Savage Nation.
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2: Record of 0-8. But by his senior year, Brady had thrown 31 touchdowns, earning him the All-State Award and his team's Most Valuable Player. In 1995, he was drafted by the Montreal Expos. Still, his love of football never faded. That same year, he was also recruited by the University of Michigan. In his first year as starting quarterback, he broke the university's record for most completed passes. In 2000, at the NFL Draft, Tom Brady was far from a star, getting picked only in the sixth round by the New England Patriots. Sixth round Tom became one of football's greatest legends, leading the Patriots to 17 AFC East championships and 6 Super Bowl victories. After an historic 19 seasons, Tom Brady left the Patriots over a contract dispute and joined the Tampa Bay Buccaneers, quickly leading them to a Super Bowl victory. Following his signing, Tom Brady said he joined Tampa Bay for two primary reasons. The first is to be a role model for the sport's upcoming younger athletes, and second, to prove something for himself. In addition to his 7 Super Bowl wins, he was named the NFL's Most Valuable Player 3 times and selected for the Pro Bowl 14 times. As a result, Thomas Edward Patrick Brady Jr. is considered to be the NFL's greatest quarterback of all time and one of the greatest athletes in sports history. You're watching An American Life on Newsmax TV.

0: and moral principles of the Judeo-Christian faith and the God of that tradition are found throughout the Declaration of Independence. Most presidents of the United States have declared their faith in God and have encouraged us to read the Bible. I'm encouraged to believe that Americans at this hour are striving to retain their spiritual identity despite the inroads of materialism and the rising.
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2: Did Trump work out a deal with Xi of China trading the sphere of influences, meaning I'll give you any leeway you want over Taiwan, which is in your sphere of influence, if you agree to hands off on Cuba and you tell your friend in Russia also hands off Cuba? Did Trump trade Cuba for Taiwan is the question I would like to discuss. Now, remember, I'm simply an American broadcaster, an analyst. I have no idea what was discussed at the summit. Most of us don't. All we're getting is secondary and tertiary information. So to me, this could be the deal that was worked out. I have no idea what Trump went there for. I still to this minute don't understand what was the purpose of the trip that couldn't have been accomplished through secret communications in other ways. There was some reason for a personal meeting and had little to do with dim sum and pomp and circumstance. So again, I'd like to discuss this. Did Trump trade Cuba for Taiwan? Someone wrote me when I put that up this morning on my X site at A Savage Nation. He said that would be like trading a Rolex for a Timex. It's really smart, very brilliant, actually. Taiwan is like a Rolex watch. Cuba is now like a Timex watch. And the fact is, Cuba, the Cuban people are a very industrious, smart, wonderful people. But when you're held back for 50 years by a regime of gangsters, it's like a mafia where the military took over Cuba, stole all their freedoms, killed all the leaders who would stand up to them. And some of their best and brightest emigrated out of Cuba. The country is a basket case right now. And I have friends in the Florida area, in Florida, who I speak to sometimes about Cuba, and they're all Cuban, and they say when they go to visit their relatives, the one thing everyone asks for is medicine and food. That's what they want, medicine and food. That's what they need. So I read today that we offered Cuba, I think, $100 million deal. I don't know what the number was, which is a very good sign, by the way, because the worst outcome for America would be for the Cuban economy to collapse entirely. Then we would have another Mariel Boat invasion. And remember what happened last time with the Mariel Boat invasion. Just watch some fiction on it if you don't know what I'm talking about. Watch Scarface with Al Pacino, a great movie, a great production. Of course, it's fictional. I understand that. But the opening scenes of the people being housed underneath freeways and what went on in Miami, we cannot tolerate another Mariel Boat invasion. So we have to support Cuba without supporting the Cuban regime. It's that simple. And if you study the history of communism, as I have done for a very long time, not only Soviet communism, but other forms of this disease, including the emerging communism in America, where people think it's cool to say I'm a communist. Most of them are so stupid, they don't even know what they're talking about. They think it makes them sound tough when they say, I'm a communist. What does that actually mean? It means that they're going to take what's yours and steal it from you at the point of a gun? Is that what they mean? Well, we have enough gangs doing that already, especially here in California. So I'd like to, again, reiterate something that I taught over the years on my radio university, The Savage Nation. the ancient Romans also had a powerful military that was all over the world, and their legions were in warfare all the time, fighting in all parts of Europe, etc., conquering people, dominating people. And the average Roman did not care about what the legions were doing. They didn't want to hear about the glories of the legions, the Roman legions, and who they just beat in a war. No one cared about that. What the ancient Roman cared about was the pebble in the shoe. And I've taught that on my radio show for years. The pebble in the shoe could actually be the title of this show. What the ancient Roman cared about was not what the legions were accomplishing in their wars, but what was the cost of bread? What was the cost of leather? What was the cost of olive oil? That's what the ancient Romans cared about, the pebble in the shoe. And the same rule applies today in America. We do not care about Iran. Most of us could give a rat's behind about Iran. We don't care what the government tells us. We don't care what a threat they are to Israel. Most of us don't care. I'm telling you what the American people care about. They don't care about Israel. They don't care about the foreign legion fighting in Iran, dropping bombs on them. What they care about is the cost of gasoline and the cost of bread. It's all over again, the same thing. So, you know, history repeats itself, and wine. Thank you very much. And the cost of wine. I should have remembered that. The cost of wine, of course. So the comparison is apt in the sense when I ask, did Trump trade Cuba for Taiwan? I don't know what him and Xi worked out. How would I know? I suspect something like that went on where one guy said to the other, you lay off our sphere of influence, we'll lay off yours. And we'll tell our friend in Russia to lay off Cuba as well. No weapons to Cuba from Russia. We're not going to buy this or that. What are they going to get from them? Sugar cane? So the Cuban people deserve liberation. The Cuban people deserve a chance at life. They're a very industrious people, and they've been held back for 50 or more years right now. And I believe that the best road forward for Cuba would be, which looks like what they're doing. It means when they put out a warrant on Raul Castro, I think they're going to do a Venezuela on him. I think we're going to do a that's what the U.S. looks to me like. Capture him, bring him back, and throw him in a jail cell. And they're going to liberate the people working out a deal with a new leadership. That looks to be like the model, what they did over there in the last invasion a few months ago, which we've already forgotten. It looks like they're going to do it again. Because, to be honest with you, Trump is desperate for a victory. And he's not getting one in Iran so fast. I wish he could. Wish he did, but he isn't. Well, that's it for this week on The Savage Nation. See you next week, same time, same place, right here on Newsmax TV with Michael Savage.
3: It's rhino season and Trump is bagging some big trophies. Dems say Republicans want black people back in cotton fields. And Karen Bass's plan for L.A. is teeth for meth addicts and solar street lamps. Last weekend, Senator Bill Cassidy was effectively retired, losing his primary in Louisiana after, among other things, voting to impeach Donald Trump after he left office. Not a good idea. He'd been a marked man, and if there's one thing you don't want to do as a Republican, it's to tick off the president. Here's Senator Cassidy not learning his lesson and throwing some shade at the president during his concession speech.
4: I've been able to participate in democracy. And when you participate in democracy, sometimes it doesn't turn out the way.
3: Yeah, and you had your butt democratized right the heck out of office.
4: You wanted to, but you don't pout, you don't whine, you don't claim the election was stolen, you don't find a reason why.
3: Oh, there's the shade. There's the shade there. Okay, I see what you did there. Not a good thing to do.
4: You don't manufacture some excuse. You thank the voters for the privilege of representing the state or the country for as long as you've had that privilege.
3: He's a physician. I guess he didn't have the prescription for winning an election, did he? Okay, maybe not worth that line. Newsmax Rob Finnerty pointed out voting to impeach Trump has clearly been bad juju for some Republicans.
5: Blame it on Trump, impeach him, and then forget about him forever because he'll never be president again.
3: Yeah, they voted to impeach him after he left office.
5: That's what they all thought, all of them. 5 years later, well, how'd that work out?
6: Not so well.
5: Mitt Romney retired in disgrace. The 2012 Republican nominee for president reduced to a footnote now. Susan Collins literally about to lose to a guy with a Nazi tattoo in Maine. Ben Sasse retired. Pat Toomey retired. Richard Burr retired. Lisa Murkowski not on the ballot again until 2028, but her day will come.
6: Her day will come. Next on Trump's election hit list is Thomas Massie from Kentucky. Here he is last week, clearly unaware and optimistic he wasn't going to become Trump's big game.
7: You say the president is desperate, but he's got a pretty good record of defeating people he wants to.
6: What exactly is he desperate for? He's winning, you say.
7: Target in Republican primaries. We saw Bill Cassidy yesterday. We saw what happened in Indiana. How are you going to be able to overcome the president's opposition?
8: Well, I have the endorsement of the Right to Life organizations, the gun organizations.
6: Don't forget the Women of the View. I don't know if that's a really good one. And the New York Times, again, not a good one.
8: I had four members of Congress come here yesterday and campaign with me. So my situation is a little bit different. Plus, I've had millions of dollars come in from the grassroots, tens of thousands of donors to my website, thomasmassie.com. And it's still coming in, and that's how we're going to beat them.
6: Clearly, there is redemption for those who betray or speak out against Donald Trump. At a presser for Trump RX, billionaire Mark Cuban, who supported Kamala Harris in 2024, was given a figurative Trump pardon.
9: President, it's pretty remarkable seeing you and Mark Cuban up there, and the fact that, obviously, Mark endorsed Kamala Harris back in 2024.
10: Well, he made a mistake. It was a big mistake.
9: What does this say about what you two are building here?
10: It says we love people. We love our country. He wants to. He's got a good company, and he's going to do a lot of business with this. And I'm going to get drugs out through Amazon.
6: Clearly, a big mistake with Donald Trump is a lot better than a big mistake against Tony Soprano. The Democrat Party continues its death spiral into hell this week, shrieking about the Supreme Court getting rid of racial gerrymandering in largely poverty and crime-ridden Democrat districts. Congresswoman Ayanna Pressley made one of the most ridiculous statements this week, saying despite modern farm equipment being available for well over a century, Republicans want to see black people picking cotton again. Okay.
11: I have to just tell the truth. There are people in this hostile anti-black administration.
6: When a Democrat says they have to tell the truth, it means they're going to fib.
11: That would rather black Americans pick cotton than pick the president.
6: Oh, I see. Okay, there's a little rhetorical flourish from cotton picking 170 years ago.
11: Then pick their congressperson. Then pick a senator.
6: You forgot to pick your nose. Yeah, that's really embarrassing. You're pulling up to a stoplight and... You know, I'm not saying it's ever happened to me, but it probably would be if it happened. So there's that. House Minority Leader Hakeem Jeffries says if the Democrats get back into power, not only are they going to defeat Republicans, he says they're going to crush our souls. What the what?
12: We will beat the far right extremists. We're going to win in November, and then we're going to crush their souls.
6: When did he become a Batman villain? Let's hear that again.
12: We will beat the far right extremists. We're going to win in November, and then we're going to crush their souls.
6: You know, he needs a kind of an evil laugh at the end of that, like a crush their souls. He rub his hands together, stuff like that. My God, what is wrong with you people? Here he is later this week saying we will break their spirits about MAGA Republicans.
13: I guess part of how we as House Democrats view this moment, either MAGA extremists are going to break the country.
6: No, I think we're actually fixing the country.
13: But we're going to break them. And our goal is to break them. We will defeat them.
6: Don't tell me. You're going to crush our souls, too.
13: We have to beat them electorally, and then we have to break their spirit.
6: Former Biden Transportation Secretary Pete Buttigieg says the entire Republican Party, including people of all races, colors, and both sexes, just want to take away the vote from black people.
14: Last month, you called Republican efforts to redistrict cheating. Are Democrats also cheating?
6: Yeah, you guys have been cheating a long time.
15: Well, let's be very clear about what's going on right now, which is a systematic effort to dismantle black political representation.
6: Sure. The party that actually ended slavery. Sure.
15: Representation in the House of Representatives.
6: From the party that actually created Jim Crow, the Democrats.
15: What we're seeing amounts to the biggest reversal of black political power since the Voting Rights Act itself. It is wrong. It is unfair. And
6: you're going to throw Cotton Pickett in there somewhere?
15: And we never should have been here in the first place.
6: Yes, and look where the Democrat Party has put us. Coming up, Kamala Harris' future of the Democrat Party involves no party platform, just rigging elections and the Supreme Court. Stick around.

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7: Abraham Lincoln began the war between the states with a single stated purpose, to preserve the Union. So it surprised everyone when in July of 1862, President Lincoln announced his intentions to issue an Emancipation Proclamation to free the Southern slaves. Lincoln was urged to delay his proclamation until the Union Army could boast a battlefield victory. That opportunity came at the Battle of Antietam, when Union forces drove Lee's army out of Maryland. 5 days later, on September 22, 1862, President Lincoln issued the preliminary Emancipation Proclamation, stating slaves in those areas still in rebellion within 100 days will be freed. This action made slavery the focus of the war and ultimately caused France and England to withdraw their support of the South. You're watching An American Moment on Newsmax TV.
8: Whoa, whoa, whoa, whoa, whoa! I need a medic.
6: No warning, no time. When suspects turn violent, officers have seconds to survive. Watch the Caught on Plus.com.
9: Welcome back to the second segment of Rob Carson's What in the World. Let's get right to it. After the Supreme Court's strikedown of race-based gerrymandered Democrat districts, Steve Cohen, an older white Jewish Democrat who may lose his seat to a black Republican woman, had a hard time explaining how that's racist.
10: At the Memphis district that you represent doesn't really offer black representation because you are white. What?
9: Yes, but I identify as a black person.
10: What is your response to that argument?
11: Yeah, what's that guy's name that's on your panel? Sterling Turner Taylor?
9: This was a distraction, by the way.
10: Are you talking about Scott?
11: Yes, Scott, whatever his name.
9: Oh, he's throwing shade on Scott Jennings. I got it.
10: Scott Jennings.
11: I mean, it's a beautiful thing that the African-American community, it's not because it's me per se, but that they have selected and chosen for 20 years a white congressman.
9: Yeah, and have rejected a black Republican woman.
11: Who does the job. I do the job. I've always had black friends and black political friends.
9: Yeah, that's great. And, you know, that's the way it should be. But you don't have to gerrymander black districts.
11: That's where I kind of, my mentors were some political heroes and over the years, Vasco and Maxine Smith. Maxine was a national treasurer of the...
9: Still haven't answered the question.
11: They're all Memphians that I knew well and learned from. And so that's been people I've admired. Julian Bond was one of my best friends. So I had good background in issues, and the black people liked it.
9: Yeah, getting rid of race-based gerrymandering means that a white guy is going to lose his seat to a black woman. Once again, how is that racist? Our Vice President, J.D. Vance, sat down with Kristen Welker this week and explained what getting rid of racial gerrymandering is all about.
12: President Trump's agenda is so popular. Why do Republicans need to add additional seats to the map?
13: Well, first of all, Kristen, you have to ask yourself, why have Democrats gerrymandered their states aggressively over the past 10 to 20 years?
9: They've been doing that a lot, and they've been winning a lot of elections because of it.
13: If you look, for example, at the popular vote in a lot of these states, and Massachusetts, where 32% of the residents of Massachusetts voted for Republicans, zero Republican federal representatives. So,
9: yeah, how is that not racist or something?
13: We're not trying to sort of... All we're doing, frankly, is trying to make the situation a little bit more fair.
9: Yeah. So you have representation. You see, our country was founded on taxation without representation. That's why we fought the Revolutionary War.
13: On a national scale, the Democrats have gerrymandered their states really aggressively. We think there are opportunities to push back against that, and that's really all we're doing.
9: Yeah, call it an electoral tit for tat. On Capitol Hill, feckless Republicans are still sitting on the SAVE Act, with John Thune saying, despite being in control of the Senate, it can't be done. From the reaction of the crowd at a Kansas event, J.D. Vance shows, if you really represent we the people, you might want to pass the SAVE Act.
14: I'm not asking you to support congressional Republican leadership because you agree with everything Republicans do in Congress. I get frustrated with them from time to time. By the way, pass the SAVE Act. That's something they need to do.
9: I'm thinking that's kind of a popular idea. I don't know, maybe like ensuring that you're the person you say you are when you vote. How about that?
14: But even, I'm not going to tell you I'm right about everything, except maybe I am.
9: I see what you did there, J.D. Failed Democrat presidential candidate Kamala Harris announced effectively during her No Bad Ideas announcement, should have been called No Ideas announcement, that Democrats have no platform or plan for the economy. They just want to unconstitutionally take power and rule us.
15: Say, look, this is a moment where there are no bad ideas.
9: And no bad Chardonnay.
15: No bad idea brainstorm is what I'd like to call it.
9: You can have it out of a box or a bottle or a can.
15: And in that no bad ideas brainstorm, we talk about what we need to do and think about doing around.
9: How about no good webcam and no good background?
15: On the Electoral College, we talk about the idea of Supreme Court reform, which includes expanding the Supreme Court.
9: Okay, so you've talked about getting rid of the Electoral College and expanding the Supreme Court. What about, like, I don't know, an economic plan?
15: We invite a conversation about multi-members districts.
9: What about the border and the military?
15: We talk about... Look, that if we win the Senate, which we should and we will.
9: Sure, you keep telling yourself that.
15: Then the Senate Judiciary Committee should have...
9: Then the Senate Judiciary Committee...
15: ...rules that they put in place so when these people come before...
9: Yeah, these people what?
15: ...as nominees to the Supreme Court and lie, that they are held to account and consequence. Not just that somebody goes on cable news and says they...
9: This has got to be an SNL bit. Is this really... This is real. Okay.
15: But that there are rules in place to actually penalize people for lying to a Senate Judiciary Committee.
9: Coming up, L.A. has become a crime-ridden hellhole, but in her second term, L.A. Mayor Karen Bass says she'll give you electric street lamps. Stick around.

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6: For real people.
7: Welcome back to the third and final segment of this week's Rob Carson's What in the World? The Iran conflict continues, and despite sinking their navy, destroying their nuclear capabilities, and their entire military-industrial complex, Democrat Senator Chris Murphy says Iran is now 2 to 3 times more powerful than it was before.
8: Iran is
6: two to three times more powerful today than they were when this war started.
7: Sure, and your hairline is two to three times thicker than it was when you were 21.
6: Everyone now has to come to Tehran.
8: Two to three times.
7: You really can't be serious. You're serious?
6: Well, I mean, everyone has to come to Tehran today to beg for their ships to be let out.
7: Sure, sure they do.
6: Gulf, not small nations, big nations.
7: This is the same guy who on day one of Operation Epic Fury called it a disaster.
6: That's right. The Chinese, the Indians, the Qataris have to show up to Iran to plead.
7: No, they can't because we're blockading them, you see.
6: Case as to why their ships should be led through, and that's probably going to be how things work for the foreseeable future. And so Iran was really a regional power. Why I say they are two or three times more powerful today is that by putting them in a position where they could close the...
7: Sure, and Japan was even stronger after Hiroshima.
6: Great. We have now made them a global power. Now every country has to come to Iran.
7: Yeah, they're a global power with a cardboard leader. Okay.
6: And cut a deal in order to let their ships go through. That's a kind of power that Iran didn't have or couldn't have imagined until we put them in this position.
7: Wow, what an incredible insult to our military men and women. Democrat Senator and Neville Chamberlain impersonator Chris Van Hollen insists we would get Iran to the negotiating table much quicker if we just did what Barack Obama did, give them billions of dollars in cash so they can build up their military and leave their people with nothing.
9: Do you think diplomacy could actually bring about another Iran nuclear deal at this point, Senator?
7: Well, let's see. We've had about seven presidents completely fail in the last 47 years dealing with Iran.
10: Well, I know if we had people who were willing to negotiate, we could get it done.
7: Yeah, we are negotiating. You see, that's why we're doing the ceasefire for the last 5 or 6 weeks.
10: Because we got that done when President Obama was in office.
7: I wouldn't say loading cash in unmarked bills on pallets and cargo planes was negotiating.
10: Iran from getting a nuclear weapon. It dramatically contained its nuclear enrichment program.
7: Sure it did.
10: And it had the world.
7: Because we took their word for it.
10: Most intense inspection regime so that if they cheated, we could catch them like that.
7: And Hitler said he would never invade France. L.A. Mayor Karen Bass is feeling the heat from Republican candidate Spencer Pratt, so she's pulling out all the stops. While he's focusing on crime, drug addiction, and rebuilding 10,000 homes burned down during the Palisades fire, including his own, she's going to give the city what it really needs and wants. Solar street lamps.
11: You're going to do with a second term that you weren't able to do in the first.
7: Well, there are a lot more buildings to burn down.
12: Well, let me just tell you, complete many of the things I've been working on.
7: Again, like burning the rest of the city down?
12: For example, we have a terrible problem in L.A.
7: Maybe increasing the number of homeless drug addicts?
12: With copper wire theft, which means our street lights go out all the time.
7: Well, your economy sucks so badly that people are stealing the copper from your street lamps. Maybe you ought to do something about the economy.
12: Well, about a month ago, I've rolled out a plan to install 60,000 solar lights moving away.
7: Yeah, because you can't smoke, crack, and carjack unless you got street lamps.
12: Away from copper, and we're installing a couple of hundred a month.
7: That's a great plan. Speaking of meth, Karen also has a plan not to free people from meth addiction, but to give them dentures to replace their meth-rotted teeth. And she says they're already bought and paid for. Wow, I wish I could have done this for my kids' orthodontia.
13: Also on homelessness, at the pantry earlier this week, you were talking about comprehensive health care for the unhoused.
7: Now, wait a minute. You just said they're homeless, and now you're saying unhoused.
13: And you talked about how many of the unhoused, because of their meth use, lose their teeth.
14: That's right.
13: Who would pay for the dental care for the unhoused?
14: When I say comprehensive health care, it's actually what people can get from Medi-Cal. The problem is that the linkage isn't made with the people.
7: And you got to be an illegal alien, duh.
14: And the services.
13: So that would be taxpayers? System,
14: well, we already pay for it.
7: Yeah, you know, there's nothing better than after you die from a fentanyl overdose to look good in the casket with your new teeth.
14: It's already paid for. It's the linkage that hasn't happened.
13: The reaction.
7: Wow, street lamps and this.
13: Reaction to that, though, was why.
7: Unlike street lamps, she's not so bright.
13: Isn't the mayor doing more to address the meth use in the first place?
7: Oh, yeah, there's the meth use that causes the teeth stuff. Yeah, they're next question.
13: What are you doing to address the drug use so we don't have to pay for dental care?
14: And let me just 100%.
7: The outbound migration from Democrat-run states has become epic, so much so even CNN's Fareed Zakaria had to admit Democrats have turned states like California into hellholes.
8: New York is really a prime example of a problem Democrats seem unwilling to confront. Blue cities are out of control.
7: No, really? Yeah.
8: Promising more, spending more, delivering less, and pushing off the fiscal problems to some future day.
7: Gavin Newsom is trying to cover up the stench of Democrat corruption and destruction with free diapers. California Republican gubernatorial candidate Steve Hilton looked at his plan for free diapers and sees, like a dirty diaper, it's full of crap.
15: It's not really about helping people. It's about helping Gavin Newsom's image. It's about making him...
7: It's about virtue signaling.
15: ...look like he's helping...
7: Or virtue poo-pooing.
15: ...people. It's about making them seem caring and compassionate. Oh, aren't we so great? We're giving free diapers to people. Aren't we nice people who care about babies?
7: Don't you have to get those diapers from an NGO?
15: No, because you're not doing it. You're taking the money from taxpayers. You're actually taxing parents to create this whole circus and bureaucratic scheme that makes you look good in your eyes. That's the point of doing it, like you're sort of Lady Bountiful.
7: Yeah, but it smells like a dirty diaper.
15: Handing out diapers. But actually, the taxpayer's funding it, and it's much more expensive than if you had just left the money in people's pockets in the first place so they could actually afford things.
7: If you look up inauthentic in the dictionary, you might see a picture of Gavin Newsom. But in this case, former Transportation Secretary Pete Buttigieg fits the bill. New video from March of this year shows he is being coached by a handler on how to appear authentic to voters. This is real, much more real than he is.
16: We're going to have a really normal conversation with three cameras pointing at you.
17: Everybody act normal. Yeah, right?
16: Exactly. So
7: it's going to be really hard for you as a politician.
16: I mean, we have a healthy amount of time, and so I think it'd be great.
7: You might want to take a sip of one of those beers in front of you.
16: Kick it off how you normally would. Thanks for having me here, and then
7: maybe ask a question like, "My, have you been to the Walmart recently?"
16: Like, thanks for giving the race. Like, what brought you here? However, you sort of want to ask the questions of why is Bob running? Why this race?
7: Tell me about these tractors the farmers are driving these days.
16: Like, think about your audience. Like, why is this race so important?
7: That's going to do it for the show this week, guys. I greatly appreciate you. Make sure to check out my nationally syndicated radio show and live stream if you would. In the meantime, God bless our police, our first responders, our military, living and deceased, serving and retired, the unborn, and you awesome, crazy people, including President Trump. And until next week, don't catch the stupid.

0: crusade toward which we have striven these many months. The eyes of the world are upon you.
1: D-Day was something that I think never every one of us share this moment that we went through something very special.
2: It was pitch dark, and we started to load the troops up. We got up about 3 o'clock in the morning and went down the rope ladders.
1: We were going to be the initial assault wave on D-Day.
2: We were all a bunch of kids, 23, 24, 25-year-olds.
3: We had the mission to take out these guns that were pointed at Omaha Beach, Utah Beach.
2: We were instructed that not to bring anybody back except the wounded or the dead.
4: We had to use helmets to bail water out of the bottom of the boat.
2: As I was going into the beach, I could hear the bullets hitting out of the side of my boat.
3: The 88s start coming at us, and tracers are going over our heads.
2: I know the crew I took in, there was about 36 soldiers, and there wasn't one of them that made it.
1: I yelled up at God, and I said, "Hey, God, you know, if there's anything you want me to do in my life, I will do it, as long as you get me off this beach."
4: I was exhausted and scared and wet and I don't know what all, cold.
2: Something I try to get out of my mind, but it's just stuck there and I just can't shake it off.

Washington. The War Department says it has no information on reports by the German radio that invasion operations have begun on the French Channel coast.

0: England was loaded with equipment and troops. We laughed and said the only thing that kept the island up were the barrage balloons.
1: We trained there for 9 months. We had practice jumps. We had a night jump there, and it looked like the area of France, but we didn't realize where we were going to go. They had like hedgerows and everything.
2: Everybody was waiting on something to happen.
3: We thought of home, and I don't know, it was a kind of an emotional time to be on the boat, knowing where we were going the next day.
4: Something big was coming that we knew. When we were told that we're going to be leaving and to go to Southampton, I said, Southampton, that's right on the coast to go to France.
1: They put us behind barbed wire fences with guards on the outside and guards inside, and nobody could get in or out, and we were there for about a week.
0: We realized that we were going to be the tip of the spear when the invasion came.
5: I think we all had an idea. In fact, we all knew that General Eisenhower said we was going to be 94% casualties. So we all knew that already. We probably weren't supposed to know it, but we did. So, yeah, we knew what was coming.
0: We were all anticipating how we would react to people being shooting at us, and so it was a time of a good deal of tension.
6: You had to have some kind of weather that was clear enough so you could have air cover. You had to have high tide. You had to have as close to a full moon as possible so you could see what you were doing. And the high tide was so you could get over the barriers on the beaches.
1: June 5th came, and they said, we're going on the 5th. And we were all suited up to go, and word came down that the mission had been scrubbed because the weather wasn't very good.
6: The weather was stormy all the week before, and the only way we could forecast was to look at the whole weather systems coming across the North Atlantic, and the weather showed a day before a high pressure ridge creeping up from the Azores, and this told us we could go.

0: It is now too early to try to guess what the Allied command's objective might be.
1: We got briefed for a couple of missions before D-Day, and then for the actual invasion, they showed us the sand tables and gave us some briefings.
2: Soldiers, sailors, and airmen of the Allied Expeditionary Force, you are about to embark upon the great crusade toward which we have striven these many months. The eyes of the world are upon you. The hopes and prayers of liberty-loving people everywhere march with you. In company with our brave allies and brothers in arms on other fronts, you will bring about the destruction of the German war machine, the elimination of Nazi tyranny over the oppressed peoples of Europe, and security for ourselves in a free world. Your task will not be an easy one. Your enemy is well-trained, well-equipped, and battle-hardened. He will fight savagely. Our home front have given us an overwhelming superiority in weapons and munitions of war, and placed at our disposal great reserves of trained fighting men. The tide has turned. The free men of the world are marching together to victory. I have full confidence in your courage, devotion to duty, and skill in battle. We will accept nothing less than full victory. Good luck. And let us all beseech the blessing of Almighty God upon this great and noble undertaking.
3: When I saw so many planes, I actually felt sorry for the Germans.
1: England had double summertime, and it was still fairly light. We could see the English Channel as we were going across. I looked out the door and saw all the boats headed for France, so it looked encouraging. We weren't alone.
4: It was pretty quiet. They passed out some pills and put us about half asleep. And first thing you know, we're ready to we're over the Cotentin Peninsula and ready to jump.
5: Reporters are standing by to bring you the latest invasion bulletins as they come off the wire.
6: Early this morning, the long-awaited British and American invasion began when paratroops landed in the area of the Somme estuary.
7: The German news agency said the Allied invasion operations began with the landing of airborne troops in the area of the mouth of the Seine River.
1: When we made landfall across the channel, the Germans were waiting for us. They had been expecting us the night before. And they were all ready with all their anti-aircraft artillery, and they shot us up.
8: We couldn't have been more than 300 or 400 feet off the ground.
9: As soon as we hit the coast, then it was, they called it the night of nights, and the sky lit up, and a flak came up, and the machine gun tracers were coming up. You could hear the bullets hitting the side of the plane, and
1: there's no substitute for having somebody trying to kill you.
10: No question about whether you was going to jump or not. 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
17: Betsy Ross, to create the flag he and the Congress had approved. Here at her home, General Washington and a two-man congressional delegation met with Ross to discuss the construction of a new flag for the new nation. Legend says Washington wanted a six-pointed star, but the seamstress persuaded him to go with a five-point because it would be easier to sew, thus making the flags faster to make. The result, called the Betsy Ross flag, consisted of 13 stars representing the 13 colonies in revolt, bordered by broad red stripes, signifying strength and valor, and white stripes signifying purity and innocence. Betsy Ross married two more times, having seven children, while outliving all three of her husbands, and dying at age 84 on January 30th, 1836, in Philadelphia, Pennsylvania. You're watching An American Life on Newsmax TV.
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19: January 15th, 1929 was a chilly day in Atlanta, Georgia, when a family gathered to welcome into this world a new life, and with it, a new hope for America. Throughout his 39 years, he instilled in Americans a new spirit of justice and freedom based on equality instead of status and character instead of race. He waged a nonviolent war on racial segregation with appearances that radiated with an energy that transcended all races, all faiths, and people of all ages with words that still resonate today.
20: I may not get there with you, but I want you to...
21: Choose Max. You should too.
4: We was all pretty serious when we were going through that. And it was just that we was going to combat what we'd been training to do.
1: We were maybe 5 minutes of just solid anti-aircraft fire, rifle fire, could hit us at that altitude. So we were really anxious to get out of that airplane.
10: When the flight

0: my harness off, and it was so quiet there, there was no action, no firing right there on the ground. And I heard some rustling in the bushes. There were three of us together.
1: First, the paratroopers led the way in, and the glider troops followed. Of course, I guess about every glider crash landed. Some overturned, some lost their wings, some got down intact, but got down intact. Fortunately, I was in a glider that no one was hurt.
2: The German radio announced, "This is D-Day."
3: No inkling of where I was from that time until I got to St. Lo. I probably was some 14 miles from where I was supposed to be. I was all alone. The only thing I got scared of, really, right into, because I avoided roads and so forth, was cows. I was sneaking up on cows because I thought they might be some of our men. And I didn't use the clicker. I never believed in the clickers because I figured it was more harm than good. I could hear the guns on the shore opening up with the bombardment. I could hear that all the time, every morning, noon, and night, all during that period. I could see very nearby tracers going up. A German walked right in front of me that I hadn't seen, and he hadn't seen me. Fortunately, I had my Tommy gun cocked, and when he came around the tree, I'm trying to remember whether he had his gun slung over his shoulder, I think so, but I just stitched him all the way up with a machine gun, and that was the first period that was the most difficult period I had in all my whole career, because I thought he was the point of a squad.
4: There's no substitute for hearing a bullet snap past your head and you realize that someone's trying to kill you. And you can't explain or put into words how that feels. But it forever changes you. You're never quite the same.
5: I landed in water over my head. I had on all of my equipment plus a leg bag. I managed to get out of the trench, and the troops that I took up with were 82nd Division people. They came in behind me. And that's the people that I was with when I killed my first man.
1: It was very lonely. I jumped in, couldn't find any of my friends for about 5 hours. And my first impression was, what am I doing here? I had never felt so alone in all of my life.
2: Early Tuesday morning, landing craft and light warships were observed in the area between the mouth of the Somme and the eastern coast of Normandy.
6: Well, we were told that the Germans held the high ground above the beach. We knew there were fortifications along the beach. We'd been told that.
7: Their guns were positioned in such a way that unless you got real close, you couldn't even see them. He has large guns hidden, like, inside the rocks and so forth.
8: It was pitch dark. You couldn't see nothing in front of you. And we started to load the troops up and the boats.
6: We didn't know exactly how bad it would be, but we expected it. We were told a lot of us wouldn't be back.

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4: This conflict started August 2nd when the dictator of Iraq invaded a small and helpless neighbor. Kuwait, a member of the Arab League and a member of the United Nations, was crushed. Its people brutalized.
5: In a dispute over Iraqis' inability to repay Kuwait a war debt, on August 2, 1990, Saddam Hussein ordered his Iraqi forces to invade neighboring Kuwait, triggering the Gulf War. Afraid, Iraqi forces also planned to invade Saudi Arabia. On February 24, 1991, the United States led a coalition of 34 nations designated Operation Desert Storm to repel the invasion and return sovereignty to Kuwait. With U.S. troops making up approximately 70% of the nearly 1 million troops amassed in the region, General Norman Schwarzkopf was named the coalition's commander.
6: Probably one of the most important parts of the entire briefing I could talk about.
5: Knowing the importance of having the support of both the Congress and the people, President George H. Bush strived to keep the nation informed.
4: Just 2 hours ago, Allied Air Forces began an attack on military targets in Iraq and Kuwait.
5: Within 100 hours of Allied forces entering Kuwait, Iraqi forces were annihilated, with their remaining troops surrendering in droves. While retreating from Kuwait, Saddam Hussein ordered his forces to destroy over 700 Kuwaiti oil wells, sending billions of barrels of oil up in flames. Operation Desert Storm officially ended on February 28, 1991, approximately 100 hours after the ground war commenced. Still, Saddam Hussein was ensconced in Baghdad, alive and well. His eventual capture and execution would come another day, at the end of another war. You're watching An American Moment on Newsmax TV.
7: Just across the Potomac from the majestic monuments of Washington, D.C., over 600 acres of rolling green hills and ancient trees provide a final resting place to veterans who served in every war in U.S. history. Arlington National Cemetery was established during the Civil War on the grounds of Arlington House, which had been the estate of Confederate General Robert E. Lee's wife, Marianna Custis Lee, great-granddaughter of Martha Washington. The slaves around the property were freed, and today nearly 4,000 of these former slaves and their descendants are buried here. Today, active duty armed forces members or retired veterans can be buried here. The tombstones read like a who's who of American history. President William Taft, President John F. Kennedy, his wife Jackie Kennedy Onassis, and brothers Robert and Edward Kennedy. Astronaut John Glenn, Supreme Court Justice Thurgood Marshall, even musician Glenn Miller and actor Lee Marvin. Since 1868, presidents lay wreaths on Memorial Day at Arlington to honor those who made the ultimate sacrifice for country. And the Army's 3rd Infantry Regiment plays hundreds of thousands of flags in front of our fallen heroes.
8: Honoring the people who came before me, getting to go by every tombstone. I like to read each name and salute them myself.
7: Recently, a new tradition occurs at Christmas time as volunteers from across the country warm these graves with holiday wreaths. It is here, at the Tomb of the Unknown Soldier, Army soldiers stand guard over the remains of 5,000 unidentified service members from every war since World War I. The soldiers perform their duties through hurricanes, snowstorms, and darkness of night, continuously.
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0: It was pitch dark. You couldn't see nothing in front of you. And we started to load the troops up and the boats.
13: We didn't know exactly how bad it would be, but we expected it. We were told that a lot of us wouldn't be back.
0: First thing you know, every ship in that harbor start firing at the beach, battleships, destroyers, you name them. And it looked like the 4th of July, only about 1,000 of 4th of July's all at once. And that ocean lit up like a Christmas tree. And it was 4:30 in the morning and they were bombing that beach like hell.

0: After loading up our troops, went into a rendezvous area with the other boats, and then we got our single to land, head to the beach. Water was cresting over the top of the boat. We were drenched below. In fact, we had to use helmets to bail water out of the bottom of the boat. And it was a tough ride in. We could see what was happening before us. 116th was getting clobbered. And so we knew we were in for a dreadful time.
1: I wasn't nervous. I was scared like hell. Well, everybody was scared. Wait, we were only a bunch of kids. What, 20, 21, 19? And nobody knew what the hell war was at that time. But now I know.
2: We interrupt our program to bring you a special broadcast.
3: Berlin Radio says that about 15 Allied cruisers, 50 to 60 destroyers are off Le Havre, guarding great numbers of landing craft, apparently waiting orders to hit the coast.
4: The British-American landing operations against the western coast of Europe from the sea and from the air are stretching over the entire area between Cherbourg and Le Havre, a distance of about 60 miles.
5: It was the roughest time I ever saw. It was raining, and the waves were so high that the boat was just bouncing up and down. And everybody, all the soldiers was getting seasick and vomiting over the side.
6: D-Day morning, we were about 500 yards astern of the battleship Texas, and she was firing her big guns in the Point de Hoc. And every time she'd fire the guns, we would move sideways about 25 feet. We did trips back and forth, bringing everything from troops to plasma, blood plasma, K-rations, shells for the guns for the thing. I mean, it looked like a, you might say, giant junkyard between the vehicles and the ships and the smaller ones, the LCMs, the LCTs that were, you know, hit mines and broached and everything.

0: fleet of ships ever to set sail. 4,000 ships and thousands of lesser craft. The greatest army ever to strike at a hostile shore.
1: As I was going into the beach, I could hear the bullets hitting on the side of the ship, on the side of my boat. And then that's when I realized, I said, well, this isn't going to be a piece of cake. This is for real.
2: We started to hear bullets on the side of the boat, so we knew then what it was going to be like when the ramp went down.
1: I looked into the well of the boat, and there was 35 soldiers in there, and I don't think there was an atheist in there, because every one of us was making a sign of the cross as we were going in.
2: No, you tend to pray a little.
1: And I happened to look. I looked to the right, and I seen a boat get hit. And then that's when I realized what we were going into.
3: Our job was to blow up these obstacles. They had what they call hedgehogs, and then they had these telephone poles with a ramp, and on top of the telephone pole was a mine. That was for when our tide came in, the boats would just slide up there and the mine would explode. And our job was to blow up 50-yard gaps so the infantry could land.

0: I carried a rifle there, a web belt with canteen and ammunition and a rifle. And I forgot how many pounds of explosives I had on my back. I believe they called it tetratol. And as I got to the ramp of the small boat that was in to land, there was, just as I jumped into the water, there was this explosion. And while I was underwater, maybe a couple of seconds, someone pulled me out, and I couldn't find anything. I couldn't find any of the crew that I was attached to. I found out later that they were all killed. I was the only one left.
1: I remember looking up to God, and I yelled, "God, no matter what it is you want me to do, I'll do it forever or the rest."
2: Feeling a bit nostalgic for the 90s? 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
1: My life.
4: By mid-1944, German military occupation engulfed the continent of Europe. While across the English Channel, an armada of men and equipment was preparing to take it back. On the 5th of June, Allied armies from the United States, Great Britain, and Canada joined those from Australia, Belgium, Czechoslovakia, France, Greece, New Zealand, Norway, Poland, and the Netherlands, and set sail for the Normandy coast. But they weren't all soldiers. At morning's first light, London Bureau Chief for the future NBC radio network, George Hicks, broadcasting live from the deck of an American ship, provided Americans back home with a front row seat. Supreme Allied Commander General Dwight D. Eisenhower also used that same venue, radio, to inspire both his troops and the nations they were being sent to set free.
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4: In the early morning hours of May 2nd, 2011, the Central Intelligence Agency launched Operation Neptune Spear and set into motion a mission to bring one of the world's most notorious terrorists to justice. All indications were that Osama bin Laden was asleep as the U.S. Naval Special Warfare Development Group, known as SEAL Team 6, approached his highly secured three-story Pakistani-based compound. When located in his living quarters on the third floor of his compound, The head of the Islamist group Al-Qaeda was found using his young wife as a shield. The Obama administration reported the 54-year-old terrorist was given a traditional Islamic burial at sea. 9 years, 7 months, and 21 days following his infamous attack on New York's Twin Towers, killing thousands of innocent civilians, its mastermind, Osama bin Laden, was dead.
7: Whenever news breaks.
8: A lot of destruction there. It was really the front lines in the battle.
7: And wherever it happens.
9: Yeah, humanitarian corridors opened up this morning.
10: We're trying to go rescue a 96-year-old lady that doesn't have anybody to take care of her.
11: They're using ingenuity. They refuse to give up.
8: It's incoming fire. Come on. Yeah, let's get down here.
7: Newsmax is there for you.
5: Under the command of General Eisenhower, Allied naval forces, supported by strong air forces, began landing Allied armies this morning on the northern coast of France.
12: And the water was really red, too, with all the people that get hit there. It's awful.
0: They had us pinned down. Actually, you couldn't move. If you stood up, you were gone.
13: Pretty hard to form any kind of a cohesive attack plan at that point. I think everything went up. Plans just went down the drain. Everybody was on their own for quite a while there. I say survival was a priority.
1: I reached a point where I could see that I had to talk to God in a real hurry. And I remember looking up to God and I yelled, God, no matter what it is you want me to do, I'll do it forever and the rest of my life. And almost instantly, the Navy had shot down smoke flares way down below the beach near Vierville. And the smoke had drifted up by us. At that point, Colonel Cannon, who was my regimental commander, had come along in the smoke and said, okay, guys, get off the beach, get your ass up here, get up to the beach and run. And it was almost simultaneously. And he yelled, 29, let's go. And we did. We get up to the berm, and we made it to the berm. And managed to get up there, soaking wet. So, I mean, we're talking about a beach that's like a quarter of a mile long to get up. And how I managed to get there, I don't know. But God was helping me.
0: When I jumped in, I went overboard. I went under, and all of a sudden, someone pulled me back up. That was almost simultaneously with this explosion from an 88. But I was about maybe waist deep, but the tide was way out at the time. I managed to crawl up the beach, and because the tide went out very far, but when it came in quite fast, and it left a very small beach. And that's when, as I was crawling in the beach, I looked back and I could see these tanks that were supposed to float. They just sank. They went right to the bottom. And I got up on a beach and one of the tanks made it, but it got stuck and it lost its tread on all the small rocks. And as I was laying there, I couldn't find any Navy men. And you could tell the Navy men because on our helmets we had a blue stripe that went around the helmet. There were some Army men about 10, 15 feet from me laying down with a medic and an 88. They called them 88s. The shells hit them and they were gone. There are body parts all over the place.
12: The bodies all over the place. The arms, the legs.
0: I remember this. He must have been an officer because he said there are two kinds of people in this speech, those that are dead and those that are going to be dead. I remember that.
14: As I backed off the beach, I could see a lot of soldiers there just floating in the water, and it was a hell of a sickness sight, something I try to get out of my mind, but it's just stuck there, and I just can't shake it off. And I thought so much of those. We were all a bunch of kids, no more than, I was only 19 years old, so the rest of them were, I figured I was the youngest one on that beach that day, because the rest of them were all older than I was, 23, 24, 25 year olds. And to see them soldiers just floating there and dying on that beach, it was hell. And don't let anybody tell you it was different, because it was hell.
15: It was awful, and these are things that I will never forget.
16: Scariest thing that ever happened to me in my life.

0: You mentioned the naval bombardment. It was tremendous, and so much so that we wondered whether there were any Germans would be left up on the bluffs.
1: I couldn't believe it.
0: And
1: with the bombardment they took?
0: It was one of the big surprises that we had, was to find the level of the opposition, the defense there after the tremendous bombing. They withstood it pretty well.
2: Whatever was done was not enough to make any difference to the Germans in their efficiency and ability to prevent us from landing. And therefore, they had to change everything. So they scrapped the book, and we went on in as close as we could to our assigned areas within the range of Omaha Beach. Each of the destroyer had a certain section to eliminate the German, what they called the Atlantic Wall.
3: There was just a huge mass of ships, of landing craft and everything, and circling around. And because there was no success, immediate success on the beach, a lot of ships that should have been in, unloaded, and gone out were still there on the beach. So there was a mass of ships close to the beach. It would have been a field day if the artillery had gone out farther, but it was obvious that they were determined to confine their fire to the beach and just off the beach.
4: We went and examined the pillbox afterwards, and they said, this is probably where our big guns hit, and it'd be a little ship of some men off the... Our gun didn't do any damage unless they were direct hit.
5: One of the toughest things for us was that when we would come across parts of bodies floating, and we would have to report them in, and they had special people that picked them up. That never goes away. It stays with you all the time. When flashbacks come back, I see arms, legs, bodies.
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10: It was spared demolition because in 1785 it was home to Pittsburgh businessman and politician Isaac Craig. Today it is the oldest structure in western Pennsylvania. But perhaps one of the most iconic features of Point State Park is its magnificent fountain, spraying water 150 feet into the air. From here, visitors can savor magnificent views as they imagine all those visitors from the past who have stood here before. I'm Lucy Celia, and this is An American Place on Newsmax TV.
11: March 6th, 1857, marked one of the darkest days of American jurisprudence. That day, the U.S. Supreme Court ruled in Scott v. Sanford that African Americans were not and could never be citizens of the United States. Dred Scott and Harriet Scott were slaves living in Missouri. From there, they traveled with their lien holders, first to the free state of Illinois, then into the free territory of Wisconsin, before returning to the slave state of Missouri. There, they tried to buy their freedom but were refused. Subsequently, they filed individual lawsuits in a Missouri court seeking their freedom on the grounds their past residents in a free state and free territory had legally liberated them from slavery. A Missouri state court agreed, but 2 years later, the Missouri Supreme Court reversed that decision, sending the case to the United States Supreme Court to ultimately decide their fate. In writing the Dred Scott decision, then Chief Justice Roger Brooke Taney chose to ignore legal precedents, distort history, disregard specific legal doctrines, and accepted constitutional statutes. His opinion asserted that Congress had no constitutional authority to forbid or abolish slavery in the territories. Consequently, the Missouri Compromise, which for the previous 40 years had served as the accepted settlement over such issues, was immediately deemed unconstitutional. Sadly, the United States Supreme Court has never overturned the Dred Scott decision. However, with Congress passing both the 13th Amendment abolishing slavery and the 14th Amendment defining citizenship and all the protections thereof, the issue was resolved legislatively. Dred and Harriet Scott eventually gained their freedom, but not through the courts. In 1857, a family purchased their lien and then set them free. Dred Scott died the following year, but his wife lived long enough to see the end of the Civil War and the passage of the 13th Amendment outlawing slavery. 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
12: August 16, 1977 is a date forever remembered by music lovers throughout the world as the day the King died. Born a twin on January 8, 1935, in Tupelo, Mississippi, Elvis Aaron Presley's twin brother Jesse died at birth, leaving the future entertainment legend to grow up a single child. After making his first recording at age 19 for Sun Records, 1 year later RCA bought his contract, and within 2 years, Elvis Presley emerged as an international recording sensation. But at age 22, young Elvis was drafted into the Army. He declined special service status and trained alongside regular soldiers at Fort Hood before joining the Army's 3rd Armored Division in Germany. After 2 years of service and meeting his wife Priscilla, Sergeant Elvis Presley returned to civilian life and went on to star in 33 films and break records for his television specials and appearances. But concerts were always his first love.
13: It's my favorite part of the business, is a live concert.
12: 80,000 people lined the streets as a parade of white limousines made their way to Graceland to pay their final respects. You're watching An American Moment on Newsmax TV.
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15: We have broken the first German defense line. We've pierced a hole in it. We are 10 miles inside the fortress of Europe. That wall of steel and concrete, which Hitler boasted could never be broken. But it apparently has already been broken.
2: Our job was to go in there and stay there until we silenced each of the German heavy artillery in there, the machine gun nests, the mortar nests, and the sharpshooters. The destroyers stayed there until there were no more firing from any source of the Germans. The German wall was broken forever.
15: Enormous Allied reinforcements have been pouring across the channel and onto the beaches and into the gaps in the Nazi line of steel and cement fortifications along the coast. Supreme Headquarters says initial landings succeed, fighting proceeds. Winston Churchill says that the enemy was surprised by our landings. The airborne troops are well established behind Nazi lines. The Allied forces have penetrated several miles inland. Losses have been far lighter than had been anticipated, and the operation is proceeding in a thoroughly satisfactory manner.
16: And another bulletin just in emphasizes the element of surprise, saying that the Nazis were caught off their guard in an effective surprise by the Allied forces.
17: Although all the beaches on which we have landed have been cleared of the enemy, and some of the beaches have been linked together, the fighting inland is both heavy and general.
15: The first phase of the invasion is going well. The Allies now control about 50 miles of the French coast.

0: If you've been to the cemetery, have you ever been back to that cemetery?
1: Many times.
0: That's the emotional center, of course, of the whole thing. It's a really moves you every time you go there. I've thought all my life how did I make it and so many others didn't, and I don't have the answer to that, but I've thought about it all my life.
2: I remember that day after I got wounded, and the four of us was there, and we were all crying. Not over me, but what we saw, the four of us. We couldn't believe it. And Brian, he had studied to be a priest, and he was the one that prayed the most, I guess, for all of us.
3: I'm not the hero. I'm not the hero. I'm just a survivor. The heroes, most of the heroes, over there under the white crosses that you all know about, and their mothers and their fathers and their brothers and their sisters, and even their children are some of those people. Those are the heroes in this war. We're the survivors now, and I'm glad you feel that way, and I hope you always do, because democracy and liberty are too precious, and until I came over here, I didn't realize how precious it was.
1: I always had the feeling that somebody's looking after me, because look at what happened. We were supposed to land 10 o'clock in the morning, and I didn't land until the next day. So that saved me then. If I landed 10 o'clock in the morning, I probably would have been one of those guys laying there.
4: I always felt bad, and I do today, for all the servicemen that get killed in action. I think about it all the time.
2: I was very glad that I took part in it, and I could be of some, you know, help one way or another. Yes, but anybody would have done what I did, you know.
5: Hero, what does it mean, a hero? Can you tell me? Just because he did something which is very important, but he had a job to do, and that's what I did. I had a job to do, and I did it. But I'm not a hero. I won't call myself a hero.
6: The thing that affects me more is that they were one of my buddies, one of my fellow soldiers, and we were kind of like a family in a way, and we were kind of like one almost. That, I think, affects me more than anything else. Their lives were cut short. They never got the chance to realize an adult life, and they were just kids, really. And our whole regiment averaged 21 years old, I think, officers and men, and they never had a chance to have families and children at home. It's sad. Sad. I didn't think I could be affected, but you can't help but have it overwhelm you to see all this.
7: I've always been proud of the uniform I wore, the boys that I served with.
0: I remember the first night in France, I was in a ditch on the outskirts of a little town called Saint-Laurent. You know where that is, Don?
1: Oh, yeah.
0: And I was exhausted and scared and wet, and I don't know what all, cold. But in some ways, I was elated. That's kind of an odd way to put it, but I was elated that I had made it through that terrible day, and that the 29th Division was there, and I was with them. And I'll never forget that, of course, as long as I live.

0: Tonight, a payday could be coming for people targeted by the federal government under Sleepy Joe. The Trump administration unveiling a massive new anti-weaponization fund. Plus, U.S. military leaders out with an urgent warning on shadow syndicates. Drug cartels are joining forces with terror networks, creating a dangerous new threat to America. And a historic move in children's medicine. The nation's largest hospital for kids is preparing to launch a first-of-its-kind detransition clinic. All that and much more. The Pulse Weekly starts now. Good evening, friends, and welcome to The Pulse Weekly. I am David Harris, Jr., and we are finally seeing some real accountability in Washington. The Department of Justice is creating a new anti-weaponization fund, a powerful $1.7 billion initiative designed to give Americans who were targeted by the government a real chance at redress. And it's the direct result of the Trump administration turning the page on years of political lawfare. The message is powerful. No more rampant abuse of taxpayer funds, and no more looking the other way on the rigged two-tiered system of justice that plagued conservatives during the years of Sleepy Joe and Kamala.
1: This is about compensating Americans for the lawfare that we saw under the last administration. And by the way, anybody can apply for it. Republicans can apply for it. Democrats can apply for it. As you know, the President of the United States has pardoned a number of Democrats who he felt were actually subject to this lawfare. I mean, if Hunter Biden wants to apply for this particular fund, he is welcome to. It's going to go through a normal process where we vet everything, where we try to identify whether people's claims are actually legitimate.
0: This right here is what America has been waiting to hear. Friends, after years of weaponized agencies, selective prosecutions, and lawfare designed to destroy political opponents, this administration is saying enough. Host of the What's Bugging Me Now podcast and author of Oregoners, Dennis Neal, joined me alongside Sirius XM host Stacey Washington. We broke it all down. Thank you both for joining me this evening on The Pulse. Acting Attorney General Todd Blanche, he made it very clear in his congressional hearing this morning that the committee is overseeing this fund will be making quarterly reports to Congress, yet almost 100 senators are trying to block it. Stacey, why block a fund that could benefit so many everyday Americans?
2: David, maybe it's because the dog that's hardest hit, it's that gets smacked, yelps the loudest, because Democrats are going to be embarrassed when Americans realize just how much weaponization went on and how deleterious the effect was on people who were hit by these spurious charges, people who were attacked for their political viewpoints or supporting the president and lost hundreds of thousands, sometimes millions of dollars in legal fees. Some of them lost their homes. They were driven out of business. And their compensation is going to be significant, and it's going to point back to the Democrats as the culprits who brought this on.
0: It definitely will. Now, both Blanche and the vice president, as we just heard him say, said that even Hunter Biden could apply for this anti-weaponization fund, referring to Biden's gun and tax prosecutions. So, Dennis, do you think that Hunter and any other people who don't align with Trump would maybe apply for this fund?
3: You know, Hunter definitely has the gall to go ahead and sign up. He wouldn't have been smart enough to think about it unless J.D. Vance offered it up there. And so, but he'll take that, I'll bet. And, you know, the thing about it is, already the media and the Democrats are seeing this as a slush fund, a $1.8 billion slush fund. The Wall Street Journal front page today complaining that the government that Trump runs is going to be able to hand out $1.8 billion without people having to go to court and with very little oversight. And I kind of think that the people inside the Justice Department, there's plenty of opposition to Trump. They've been undermining him. They've been leaking. They've been slow rolling certain initiatives. And that they kind of went along with this makes me wonder just how much they would have been exposed. You know, Trump dropped three different lawsuits against the government. There was the IRS leaking his tax returns. There was the Russiagate hoax. What was the third one? The FBI raid on his home at Mar-a-Lago. And one wonders just how much the government would have been on the line for. And, you know, the bureaucrats inside the Justice Department almost bought him off.
0: Yeah, it's not surprising to me that President Trump would say, you know what, I'm not in this for the money, I'm in it for the people, but the people need to be made right. Yet, as you said, Democrats, they're calling it a slush fund. So, Stacey, what do you think? Do you think them doing that is just more Trump derangement syndrome?
2: Yes, David, but it's especially egregious in this instance because they like to call things the things that they're actually involved in. You know what's the real slush fund? The congressional slush fund where members sexually harass or have relationships with their staffers and then they pay them out of this fund. It's been around since the Clinton years. Remember that? That's an actual slush fund. This is a amount of money that's set aside, a tiny minuscule amount if we look at how much was wasted. Remember Doge? Remember how we learned that they would just send money out of the U.S. Treasury without even a descriptor or line item and multiple billions of dollars just flew out of our country to foreigners that way and that money was then channeled back to the Democrats through their NGOs? So when we say $1.8 billion, it sounds like a lot of money unless you look at the scope and scale of a $7 trillion American budget. And what we spend money on, this is a drop in the hat, and it's well-deserved. I think it's really brave of President Trump to do this early on before the midterms. He's basically saying, come at me, bro. You've been coming and you've been missing. Come at me over this. It's not a slush fund. It's what's needed. This is accountability.
3: I mean, David, yeah, Trump is freed by so much disapproval of him all the time for everything. And when you've been told you're bad, you're bad, you're bad, you have nothing to lose anymore from doing more things that are bad. So have at it. He doesn't even care anymore. He's
0: well,
3: immune.
0: Things that they think stronger. Are bad.
2: Yeah.
0: Yeah, right. They think they're bad. They're actually not. He's like, I don't really give two craps. I'm going to do it anyway. Right. But I got to get your take on this. Vice President Vance was asked about the reports and whether Congresswoman Ilhan Omar will be investigated by the DOJ. Here's how he responded.
1: I don't want to prejudge an investigation. I mean, you read the things about Ilhan Omar and about, you know, who she married and whether she didn't marry this person or that person. It certainly seems like something fishy is there, but everybody's entitled to equal justice under the laws. So we're going to investigate it. We're going to take a look at it. If we think that there's a crime, we're going to prosecute that crime. And that's something the Department of Justice is looking at right now.
0: Dennis, do you think Ilhan Omar may be held accountable if there's something there? Final thoughts.
3: I mean, for months, for years, we've wondered, will anyone ever be held accountable for the brazen, illegal things they do? And I'm so happy if someone will actually do this and investigate this. I'm so happy that Vance has the courage that Republicans in Congress seem to lack.
0: Well, I think there's a lot of people that Americans would like to see in handcuffs and facing some prison time. Dennis, Neil, Stacey Washington, God bless you guys. Thanks for joining The Pulse tonight.
2: Thank you, David. Thanks.
0: Coming up, U.S. military leaders sending out an urgent warning. They say cartels, smugglers, and terrorist networks may be joining forces. We'll get a full threat assessment from the former sheriff of Pinal County, Arizona, right after the break.
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8: 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The Cannon batteries provide breathtaking views of the harbor and Atlantic Ocean. A fortress that, for hundreds of years, was very good at keeping people out, now welcomes them by the hundreds every day as one of Puerto Rico's most popular and beloved attractions. I'm Lucy Celia, and this is An American Place on Newsmax TV.
9: At 9:47 a.m. on the 20th of February, 1962, Lieutenant Colonel John Glenn Jr. of New Concord, Ohio, found himself sitting on top of an Atlas VI rocket filled with 600,000 pounds of fuel. At liftoff, 360,000 pounds of thrust hurled the massive rocket and its occupant into space and America's history books. John Glenn became the fourth human being to enter space and the first American to orbit the Earth. For his remarkable heroism, President Kennedy awarded Colonel Glenn NASA's Distinguished Service Medal.
10: As our knowledge of this universe in which we live increases, may God grant us the wisdom and guidance to use it wisely. Thank you.
9: Glenn went on to become the United States Senator from Ohio, and in 1984 ran for the Democratic presidential nomination, but lost to Walter Mondale.
0: Welcome back, friends, to The Pulse Weekly. I am David Harris, Jr. But a new urgent warning from U.S. military commanders is out that international crime groups and terrorist networks are joining forces across Latin America, Africa, and the Middle East. During testimony before the Senate Armed Services Committee, lawmakers raised concerns that cartels, smugglers, and Islamist extremist groups are increasingly overlapping in financing, trafficking, and logistics, creating what some officials describe as a new era of hybrid threats facing the United States. We got a full threat assessment from Mark Lamb, the former sheriff of Pinal County, Arizona. But first, border correspondent Jason Jones, he joins us from Austin, Texas, with the details. Jason, thank you for joining us this evening. Tell us, what can you tell us about these networks overlapping?
11: Yeah, David, it's good to be with you. And these hybrid networks working together, this is why on Newsmax for 5.5 years, I have worked so hard to illuminate the breadth and scope of these cartels. And when you listen to these generals from AFRICOM and U.S. CENTCOM, specifically General Anderson and what he had to say last week, this is stunning, and it's a validation to how big they have become globally. Take a listen to this.
12: That's an area that is emerging that is causing us great concern. So 2 points to that. Recently, there was a interdiction based on some intelligence that we were able to provide that the Spanish interdicted a shipment of cocaine that was 35 tons of cocaine. We believe that's about $1 billion of street value. We believe that's the largest interdiction in history. That came out of South America. It was transiting along the west coast of Africa towards another location that I could talk about in a classified environment. And so we're seeing more of that drug trafficking coming in, and the terrorist organizations are helping transit that. They're getting payments through that, and there's a symbiotic relationship that money then comes back to our hemisphere, to those drug cartels, but also helps provide fuel for those terrorists.
11: David, that should have been on every network all over this country. And if we wonder why we lost 100,000 Americans a year to these cartels, this is exactly why. This is showing you the scope of this. Think of that. One seizure alone, 35 tons of cocaine from South America. Now, it's not the seizure that's important. It's why it's important. It's exactly what he talked about.

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1: Thanks for joining the Pulse this evening. You know, this problem, it didn't happen overnight. Do you think that there's just years of weak enforcement created the perfect environment for these networks to thrive and now connect?
2: Absolutely, David. And I, too, am glad that Kamala Harris didn't win. While we have had decades of this problem growing and growing, it was on high. It was gasoline on the fire the last 4 years under the Biden administration. These cartels, Jason just told you, they're operating in 100 different countries. If you don't think they know the politics in each one of these countries and who's being elected and who's not and what their policies are, you're kidding yourself. They knew that Biden would allow them to grow their business in this country and globally, and that is exactly what they've done. And now we're seeing that the terrorists are now intertwining with these guys, which makes them even more dangerous. They are transnational terrorist organizations. I'm glad that President Trump declared them as such. Now we need to go after them with the full force of the American military.
1: Yeah, that's exactly what needs to happen next. You know, today, Vice President J.D. Vance, he spoke on how the Biden administration facilitated immigration fraud. Watch.
3: Effectively, what the Biden administration would do is say, okay, you're an asylee, go into the interior of the country, here's a work permit, maybe come back in 10 or 12 years for your hearing on whether you actually have a legitimate asylum claim. So what did that mean? That meant that person was just completely given amnesty and released into the interior of the country.
1: It's just flabbergasting that this is exactly how the Biden administration operated. He's exactly right there. When you hear that, and that was how the commander-in-chief of the United States operated, what does that tell you?
2: Look, David, I was screaming about this over the last few years because we have pulled people over on the I-10 while inside of America in my county. And we would get paperwork that they had been given from the border. And the paperwork would say that their court date was in 2030 or 2032. It was absolutely ludicrous that these people were going to stay in the country. And many of them were coming from countries where they had no plausible claim for asylum. Not to mention, many of the people that we saw were coming from countries, the Islamic countries like the Islamic Republic of Mauritania, wherein prior to 2023, there was only 8,000 estimated Mauritanians in this country. We had 15,000 in 2023 alone. And these people do not love America. The name of their country says that. It's been the leading breeding ground for Al-Qaeda. And our government was just basically giving them the paperwork necessary to come into this country illegally.
1: Absolutely incredible. It's just astonishing. Well, a Manhattan judge is stopping ICE from arresting immigrants in court, pending the outcome of a federal lawsuit over Homeland Security's policy of arresting non-citizens at their scheduled hearings. Yet DHS Secretary Mark Wayne Mullen says that 7 out of 10 safest cities, they actually cooperate with ICE. So why are sanctuary politicians and judges more interested in protecting criminals than protecting Americans?
2: Judges are a big problem in this country. They have been legislating from the bench. They've let political activism take over underneath the robe and at the bench, and we're seeing it play out. And the border is one of the main areas we're seeing that. Not only do I think sanctuary cities are illegal, I think a judge's rulings like this are illegal because USC 813.24 says that you cannot conceal, harbor, or shield anybody you know to be in this country illegally. That's exactly what this judge is doing right now. They are shielding and basically harboring and continuing to support sanctuary cities who I think are breaking the law. But David, until we hold them accountable, nobody is going to do anything. And so we've got to start holding these sanctuary cities and the elected officials who pass these laws, these illegal laws, in my book. It's very clear right there in the code. I think we're going to continue to see it, and we're going to continue to see this type of activism from judges until they're removed from the bench, which is what should happen.
1: Yeah, removed, throw some cuffs on them, in jail, straight to jail. Well, speaking of sanctuary politicians, here is Minneapolis Mayor Jacob Frey stooping to the lowest level of leftist rhetoric, smearing Trump and ICE as Hitler and Nazis. Watch.

0: ICE is not just the federal police force that he's developed. It is his. And there's a historical analog here, which is the SS. The SS was unaccountable to the parliament. They answered only to Hitler.
1: Mark, when you hear that nonsense, what comes to your mind?
2: Well, first of all, he's an idiot, and he has no credibility in my book. This man would much rather fight for somebody not from this country, not American, than he would for Americans themselves. He has proven that with his city. It is a poorly run city, and it's been in the limelight in this country for a reason, because of terrible governor and a terrible mayor. This mayor should be looking out for the American people. That's who elected him. In theory, that should. And that's what the Save America Act would have ensured, that only Americans were electing our elected officials. But this guy should be representing the American people, and he's not. And to further that, he sits and talks about, you know, making people look like somebody else. He is pushing socialism, Stalinism. All of those things that we have seen fail in the past, where they want to take away rights, this is exactly what he's pushing in this country. He, along with many other elected officials, should be ashamed of themselves, and we should be ashamed of ourselves for voting people like this in.
1: I just don't know how he can say something like that, and the crowd doesn't boo him or nobody says anything. That really gives you an insight into the kind of people that surround him, which is scary. And as if that wasn't bad enough, here he is again explaining the goal of the anti-ICE riots.
0: The goal here was not just to have ICE and Border Patrol leave Minneapolis and go to terrorize some other city. The goal, and every single person felt it deeply, to stop ICE and Border Patrol in their tracks, to stand up for the endurance of our republic, to be patriots. And we saw that by the tens of thousands of people that were peacefully protesting in the street.
1: Didn't he just admit to impeding federal officers? And isn't that actually a federal crime?
2: Yes, it is a federal crime. And he did just admit to saying the goal was to impede not just them in Minneapolis, but to impede the entire mission of what ICE was doing, which is removing people from this country that came into this country illegally, which is, by the way, what the American people wanted and asked for when they elected President Donald Trump a couple years ago, a year and a half ago. So this guy, once again, is out of touch. And what I don't know that anybody buys what he's selling or believes it. And you're right, David, they should be booing him in the crowd, because then they, when they say these things, they get emboldened and they think what they're saying makes sense or is correct. The reality is he should be ostracized for what he's saying, because it is absolutely un-American. And I think, like you said, illegal.
1: Yeah, it sure seems illegal. Now, under President Donald Trump's leadership, we're delivering the most secure border in American history. Homeland Security reports show that we've had 12 straight months of zero releases at the border. Now, just in April, illegal apprehensions were 94% lower than the daily average under Joe Biden and his administration. Fewer illegal migrants crossed the border in 1 month under Trump than in 1 hour during the Biden administration. So for somebody that says, you know, President Trump is too tough on the border, or, you know, let these illegals, they're just trying to, you know, have a better chance at life, if they're still stuck on that, what do you say to them?
2: Well, look, they don't know who came in over the last several years, because they've been listening to one set of media that has been telling them that there wasn't really a problem. And they paint these folks in a light that these are just good people. No, many of them do not love America. They're mostly military age men, like I said, coming from the Islamic Republic of Mauritania. Tens of thousands of them came in from China, from communist China. They were coming from all over the world. And even the ones that are here that are supposedly good, they still broke our law. If they're driving a vehicle in this country, they're driving without a license. If they don't have a license, they don't have insurance. If they're working, they're working under the table. If they're working under the table, they're not paying taxes, likely frauding somebody else's Social Security. There is a myriad of different of laws that are broken and civil infractions that are heaped on top of each other when they come into this country illegally. We have a responsibility to the American people. That's who we have a responsibility to. And the American people deserve to have the folks that came to this country illegally removed from the country.
1: Yep. Pure and simple. Get them out. That's why we have laws. That's why we have checks and balances. And it just makes sense. Sheriff Mark Lamb, you make sense. God bless you, brother. Thanks for joining the Pulse tonight.
2: God bless you too, brother.
1: Coming up, America's biggest children's hospital agrees to open the first detransition clinic in the country. Can we expect to see more hospitals follow their lead?
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5: The Monroe Doctrine. Fearing additional rival European and Russian colonization of the Americas, the Declaration was originally intended to be made jointly by both the United States and Great Britain. However, then Secretary of State John Quincy Adams vigorously argued that it should be a declaration of American policy exclusively. But once established, the United States exercised the Monroe Doctrine selectively. In 1833, America did not intervene when Great Britain occupied the Falkland Islands. But in 1904, 1911, and 1915, the U.S. sent troops into Santo Domingo, Nicaragua, and Haiti, respectively, to discourage threatened European intrusion. Those military interventions immediately strained diplomatic relations between the United States and most of its southern neighbors. Consequently, future Monroe Doctrine interventions would be done in cooperation with the Organization of American States.
6: In violation of Soviet assurances and in defiance of American and hemispheric policy, this sudden, clandestine decision to station strategic weapons for the first time outside of Soviet soil is a deliberately provocative and unjustified change in the status quo.
7: B1.
1: Welcome back, friends, to the Pulse Weekly. I am David Harris, Jr. Well, the largest children's hospital in the United States will launch the nation's first detransition clinic for minors seeking to reverse gender-altering procedures carried out on children. Now, this comes after a years-long investigation by the Department of Justice and Texas Attorney General Ken Paxton. Detransitioner and activist Chloe Cole and the founder of Gays Against Groomers, Jamie Michelle, join me this week to talk about the recent legal wins against child mutilation. But first, Newsmax correspondent Kenzie Beach has more on what's happening at Texas Children's Hospital.
8: We're talking about the country's largest children's hospital here. Texas Children's Hospital, based in Houston, Texas, has now fired five doctors who were illegally performing these types of procedures as the state of Texas banned gender-affirming care on minors back in 2023. Texas Children's Hospital has now agreed to pay $10 million as they were billing Texas Medicaid for these illegal gender transition interventions. Texas Attorney General Ken Paxton, who's vying for a Texas GOP Senate seat, says the hospital was using false diagnostic codes for pediatric transgender medical treatments. The hospital has stopped providing puberty blockers and cross-sex hormones to children. As a part of the settlement, the hospital is making a multi-million dollar investment into launching the country's first detransitioning clinic. Now, Paxton tells Newsmax that Texas hospitals will no longer hire woke physicians, calling this a win for the children of Texas.
7: They're going to open this clinic that isn't just detransitioning. It is providing free services for a period of at least 5 years to these kids that can't necessarily afford to go back and undo the problems that were created by these hospitals and by these doctors. So it's a great victory that I hope will lead to other victories in other states.
8: The DOJ says in a statement it will use every weapon at its disposal to end the destructive and discredited practice of so-called gender-affirming care for children, going on to say this resolution protects vulnerable children, holds providers accountable, and ensures those harmed receive the care that they need. Now, take a look at this map. This is 27 states that currently have protections in place, limiting or banning gender-affirming care for minors after the U.S. Supreme Court ruled these protections as constitutional in June 2025. The DOJ says this investigation in Texas is not the only one, but that these investigations are happening nationwide for providers that were providing gender-affirming care for children. Texas Children's Hospital did not admit to any wrongdoing in this settlement. Back to you.
1: Well, that's some good news overall. Joining me now, founder and CEO of Gays Against Groomers, Jamie Michelle, and detransitioner and activist, Chloe Cole. Ladies, so good to have you on this evening to cover this. Jamie, what does it say about the state of pediatric gender medicine that the nation's largest children's hospital is now opening a detransition clinic?
9: Yeah, it's absolutely massive. I was actually shocked when I heard this news. I wasn't sure if I was reading things correctly. I had to do a double take. But, I mean, it just goes to show that speaking out matters. It actually does affect change. You know, sometimes it feels like we're just screaming into the void. But, you know, more and more people have found their voice and become courageous enough to say something and speak out against the greatest evil of our time. I truly believe that, which is, you know, permanently altering, medically altering these children who can't consent and who can't understand the lifelong ramifications of doing so. It's a huge win. I'm honored to be on with Chloe Cole to discuss it. No one really could probably speak on it better. So it's a great victory, and I hope it continues across the country.
1: Yeah, we do too. And Chloe, Jamie's absolutely correct. You are such a hero and a champion for championing this cause, for being bold enough, courageous enough to go through it yourself and then say, you know what, we got it wrong and people need to stop. But you also got a lot of hate for speaking out against gender reassignment surgery. I know you were recently just forced to cancel a TPUSA appearance because of hate from groups like Antifa. So why are people praised for transitioning, but people who detransition like you have are ridiculed or silenced or both?
10: Well, David, I mean, as insane as some of the treatment I've gotten, even just within the hour, I still am getting hate comments over that video I released talking about the cancel, the postponement of that event. But none of it scares me because we're getting this amazing news right now of, for the first time, a clinic for people like me getting the healthcare that we've fought for years. And it's all because people like me, everyday people who have had to deal with this in some way, the parents, the doctors who saw the wrongdoing, and of course the detransition patients, have come forward to talk about what has happened to my generation. We have pushed forward these bans on this barbaric treatment for children. And of course, we've had lawsuits like my own with Center for American Liberty against these doctors that have forced open these clinics, that have forced these doctors to face the damage that they have put on so many children that is irreversible. And we are finally seeing massive change happening within our medical system. And the more we push, the more we're going to make sure that this is never going to happen to any generation of children ever again. That is why I continue to do this.
1: Yeah. It better not happen. I mean, it's just, it's so abhorrent to even think about little children just being, you know, having their body parts chopped off, irreversible damage, never can procreate again. It's just, it's evil, 100% evil. Jamie, recently New York NYU's Langone Health was hit with a federal grand jury subpoena over trans surgeries for minors. Is this the beginning of a national reckoning over pediatric gender medicine?
9: Oh, I think the reckoning has begun a while ago. I think now, you know, we're actually starting to see the action take place from the reckoning. And I'm really grateful for this administration and just putting pressure on these clinics around the country, basically drawing the red line where it always should have been, which is you just don't go after children. You know, adults, you can do whatever you want. It's always been just leave the kids alone. That was the only request. And I feel like it was never really too much to ask. And now suddenly, you know, reality seems to be finally catching up rather than like this delusional nightmare we've been living through. So, yeah, I think this is just going to keep cascading larger and larger. And I think that even just by like some of these clinics and hospitals being targeted, it's going to send a message to others that are still providing this I don't even like to say the words gender affirming care, this child sterilization and mutilation. That's really what it is. You know, it's going to frighten them. And I hope it does. And it should, because, you know, the justice system is going to come for you. You are not going to be able to walk away unscathed from permanently harming children. The gravest sin, I believe, that anyone can commit. So, yeah, I hope so. It's great news. It's excellent. I love to see it.
1: Yeah, and I hope it does scare the hell out of any doctor or clinic that is still performing these evil procedures on children. Chloe, while we're on the subject, Smith College is being investigated by the DOJ over transgender admissions. So how crazy is it that one of the nation's largest single-sex women's school has been admitting men that identify as a woman as students since 2015?
10: Well, it just goes to show that these institutions do not actually care about women. They do not care about the spaces that we fought for. They do not care about our right to privacy, to having our own spaces. And I think that in response, we as women should show that we are not going to support them. We are not going to go to these companies, these schools that should be for us, that are lying to us about who they're letting in around us. And we will not be part of that. And we must fight against that.
1: Yeah, you just can't stay silent. I mean, it's an attack on women, an attack on young women, girls, their safety. It's just, it's evil. Now, Jamie, a middle school in Boca Raton, Florida, is now accepting applications. The Acceptance Academy Community School, a private nonprofit middle school for LGBTQ students and bullied youth. The president of the Acceptance Academy Foundation explains why he founded the school.
11: There's a real demand for a safe space for kids to learn and to be themselves. And middle school years are particularly the time when kids are starting to grow.
1: Jamie, doesn't this just kind of encourage kids that are already confused about their gender and just kind of give them a place to just stay confused? What are your thoughts on this school?
9: Yeah, it's pretty disturbing to me because I don't believe, and it's the position of Gays Against Groomers, no child really has a sexuality and no child absolutely cannot be trans. There's just no such thing, despite what, you know, these activist teachers and just activists in general try and tell us. Yeah, I mean, this seems like a grooming hotbed. I'd be really concerned about the teachers that will be applying to work here or that do work here. I must say that they're pretty bold for trying this in Florida. I feel like this won't really take off or won't be around too long, given like the nature of how DeSantis deals with these kinds of things. Thank God. But yeah, I find this very inappropriate. School should be a place to learn reading, writing, and arithmetic, you know, like the basic science, American standardized tests, like compared to other nations. And it's really sad. Like these activism has taken over education. And that just seems like more of this. And I am not a fan of this idea. And I hope that it does get shut down.
1: Hopefully it does get shut down. And I agree with you. I think every single teacher or somebody that wants to work at that school, they should be background checked to high heaven, because it's definitely an open door for groomers. Coming up, help is on the way at the checkout line. President Trump announcing a new push to lower grocery prices. We'll get into that after the break.
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5: Kobe Bryant was the youngest of three children and the only son of former NBA player Joe Bryant. Joe Bryant moved his family to Italy, where Kobe learned to speak Italian fluently when he was only 6 years old. At age 13, the Bryant family returned to Philadelphia, where Kobe attended Lower Merion High School. All four of his high school basketball years were record-breaking, culminating in 1995, when Adidas named him Senior MVP of the Year. Kobe Bryant chose not to pursue college and instead went directly to the NBA draft. As he was only 17 at the time, his first contract for $3.5 million had to be co-signed by his parents. At the time, Kobe was the youngest player in the NBA and spent the next 20 years with the Los Angeles Lakers. In November of 1999, Kobe Bryant met 17-year-old Vanessa Lane and fell in love. In May of 2000, they married here at St. Edward the Confessor Catholic Church in Dana Point, California. In 2003, the superstar was arrested on charges of sexually assaulting a 19-year-old employee at this lodge and spa in Colorado. Charges were dropped when the plaintiff refused to testify and chose an out-of-court settlement. Basketball legend Kobe Bryant, along with his 13-year-old daughter and six friends, boarded a helicopter at 9:06 a.m. on January 26, 2020. 34 minutes later, the helicopter slammed into a hill above Calabasas, California, killing all on board.
15: Once upon a time, there was a young basketball player who had dreams of becoming one of the greatest basketball players of all time.
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0: Welcome back, friends, to The Pulse. I am David Harris, Jr. Well, President Trump's common sense agenda continues to pay off for Americans, this time at the grocery store. The president and EPA Administrator Lee Zeldin are eliminating another harmful regulation put in place under Sleepy Joe. It forced retailers to make expensive upgrades on refrigeration equipment, driving up costs across the supply chain. And the biggest problem with these so-called upgrades is they didn't work. President Trump invited the leaders of several large grocery store chains to the Oval Office today, and they all agree that this move will help lower operating expenses for supermarkets and allow them to pass those savings on to their customers.
1: Okay, very, very substantial. They're going to be a big saving. The average family will save a lot of money, and you're going to have stores. You know, nobody actually thought of it until it was mentioned this morning. You will have stores closing down in areas where they're not going to have a store anymore.
2: That's right.
1: And you really are being forced to spend money, much more money, on much more expensive equipment that really doesn't work. This friend of mine is a very savvy guy. And, you know, big league stuff. And he put some in because he wanted to see. And he said, the stuff doesn't work. It doesn't cool the food properly. That's why they call the thing that we're talking about a refrigerant for a research. It's a refrigerant.
0: Common sense, friends. I wonder how many other little issues like this that Joe Biden and his administration just had sprinkled all over our economy that we ultimately have to pay for. And been paying for. This one should wind up making a big difference, and it's just one of, I think, many, many changes to come. Stick around, friends. The silver lining.
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6: Required to make real-time life and death decisions, making it one of the world's most stressful professions. But on August 3rd, 1981, their stress levels were up to notch.
7: But I must tell those who fail to report for duty this morning, they are in violation of the law, and if they do not report for work within 48 hours, they have forfeited their jobs and will be terminated.
6: In that one action, the 11,345 traffic controllers who ignored the president's threat were fired. Although initially the nation's air traffic was restricted, FAA supervisors, non-striking controllers, and military controllers were recruited to fill in for the strikers until their positions could be permanently filled. President Reagan, a former leader of a labor union himself, surprised many by his strong response to the controller strike. Some believed his actions set the stage for his more confrontational approach with both a Democratic Congress and foreign adversaries like the Soviet Union. Around the world, leaders began comparing Reagan to Harry Truman, praising him for his tenacity of drawing a line in the sand and sticking to it. You're watching An American Moment on Newsmax TV.
8: Nestled in the rolling hills of Northern Virginia, Bull Run Regional Park is a place of natural beauty. But beneath these peaceful landscapes lies the site of one of the most pivotal and bloodiest battles of the Civil War. This is Bull Run, where on July 21st, 1861, the first major battle of the Civil War erupted. Known as the First Battle of Manassas in the South, it was a brutal clash between Union and Confederate forces, a battle that shattered illusions of a short war and signaled years of carnage to come. I'm Lucy Celia, and this is An American Place on Newsmax.
2: It took 34 years to build, but on August 15, 1914, the Panama Canal was officially opened for business and was quickly crowned one of the seven wonders of the modern world. President Theodore Roosevelt. You're watching An American Moment.
0: Yeah, friends, you know what that sound means. It means it's time for tonight's Silver Lining. And joining me tonight is the author of 18 Days in Heaven, Gabe Perreault. Gabe, thank you so much for joining The Pulse this evening. I saw some of your videos on Instagram. My cousin, Michael, God bless you, brother, he said you've got to have Gabe on your show after the two guests last week that talked about their near-death experiences. So you went into a coma and you had an encounter with Jesus. Now, you say you were a Christian before that, but this was totally different. So share with us, what was that encounter like when you're in a coma, yet you just know that you came face to face with Jesus?
9: Yeah, well, actually, so I was in an accident where my skull hit the pavement. It's cracked in half, and I actually flatlined. The doctors have testified of this. They had to resuscitate me, but then I didn't come back. I was in a coma for 18 days. And while my body was laying there lifeless in the hospital, I actually slipped right out. I was suctioned up by this light that wasn't just bringing me to a destination. Heaven wasn't just a destination. Heaven was him, his very presence, not just someone, the one. And I had an encounter with Jesus, you could say a vision, face to face. And everything about my perspective changed. Everything about it, my perspective of him changed.
0: What would you say is the biggest thing that changed you about seeing Jesus from maybe what you'd heard, people hear about Jesus, we read the Bible? You know, what would you say is the biggest takeaway from actually encountering Jesus?
9: Man, I'll tell you, the American church specifically has presented him as some soft, feminine, flamboyant guy from California, as if he's just going to go along with the flow, as if he's just tolerant for whatever happens. But the Jesus I encountered is not playing around. He's not playing games. And when I saw him face to face, his eyes burned like fire. And I quickly understood that while he wasn't angry at me, he certainly was angry for me. And his love was not a love that just tolerated evil, but it was a love that bought me and redeemed me from sin. And he died on that cross. He left the 99 just for me, yet all of us at the same exact time. And when I saw him, I quickly understood that he's coming back. He showed to me that he's actually coming back soon, and he's not going to come back as the lamb. He's going to be the lamb, but he's also coming back as the lion. And people aren't ready. People aren't ready for the lion to be coming back.
0: So when you say soon, I have my own personal beliefs that I don't think we're going to make it past 40, 50 years before we see him return. I don't know how we can with the advancement of AI and everything that's taking place. But what was the impression, if you have one, as far as soon goes? Would you say years, decades? What could you share?
9: You know, it truly felt, when Jesus looked me in the eyes, he said, tell them who I am, reveal to them my love and who I really am and the price that I paid for them on the cross. And you know, I'll just say it felt like as he was sending me back to my body, he showed me everyone praying for me, which was verified, actually. People were praying for me all over the world when this accident happened. He showed me those prayers. And then I woke up in my body. I was miraculously healed. But I'll just say that when he sent me back to my body, it literally felt like we just had a couple more days left, if that. It felt like just a couple more moments that we truly were in the last times. And I'll tell you, people always count on tomorrow. And there's a reason the Bible says today is the day of salvation. It truly, when I was there, it truly felt like the grace of the earth was just about to expire. And that's why I tell everyone, never count on tomorrow.
0: No, never count on tomorrow. Tomorrow is not promised to anybody, the Bible says. So you encounter Jesus. My cousin had a question. He asked, if you could have had the opportunity to stay with Jesus or come back, which would you have done?
9: Well, you know, I'll say I never wanted to leave. I never wanted to leave because in his presence is fullness of joy. And my book is 18 days in heaven, but it felt like 2 minutes. So I don't even try saying how, as if I was in heaven for, I don't even know how long I was there because it just went by like this. And, but he did look at me. He said, Gabriel, your time is not up. You must go back. And so he actually, he didn't really give me a choice. He sent me back and I'm thankful, and I'm thankful for just one more day.
0: So what's your number one message to everybody watching this? If they're not taking Jesus seriously, or they are a Christian, but they're not active in their faith, what's your message to them?
9: Absolutely. Man, he hung there on that cross, and he actually lifted himself up with nails in his hands and a spear in his side to speak 9 more words. And he said, Father, forgive them. They know not what they are doing. Mm-hmm. And he had that viewer's name as the nail that was in his wound. And he did it for you. You were the one he left the 99 for. And so I invite the viewer to repent of their life, give up what they have, and turn to him. Receive him as their Lord and Savior, for he is alive forevermore, and he's coming back soon.
0: Really quickly, it sounds like this encounter with Jesus changed you forever. Yes?
9: I'm fully sold out. You know, you can hear about watermelon 100 times, and then you taste and see it. It's something that is beyond English words, and I'm forever committed to him, and I just want one more person to know who he truly is today.
0: Yeah, well, that's so good. I appreciate you, brother. I hope I can get a book. I'd love to get it signed from you, but friends, get that book from Gabe Perot, 18 Days in Heaven. Gabe, thank you for your testimony and for joining us tonight. God bless you, brother.
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6: America's battle against slavery began a lot earlier than the outbreak of the Civil War in 1861. 40 years prior, in 1820, the Missouri Territory petitioned the Congress for statehood. But Missouri allowed slavery, and Northern Republicans, known as Jeffersonian Republicans, blocked its petition until Missouri agreed to outlaw slavery. New York Representative James Talmadge Jr. then suggested Republicans support Missouri's statehood, provided that the further introduction of slavery or involuntary servitude be prohibited, and that the children born of slaves in free states be freed at age 25. Southern Democrats, afraid the addition of another free state would upset their power in Congress, eventually leading to the abolishment of slavery throughout the country, strongly disagreed and fought equally as hard to keep slavery legal within the Missouri Territory. A stalemate ensued until Maine, a decidedly free state, also petitioned the Congress for statehood. Whatever compromise would be reached would have far-reaching effects, including how slavery would be treated in those vast territories recently acquired by America's 1803 Louisiana Purchase. When signed into law by President James Monroe on March 6, 1820, the Missouri Compromise allowed Maine to enter the Union as a free state, prohibited slavery in any of the territories acquired by the Louisiana Purchase above the 36th parallel, and permitted the slave states of Missouri and Arkansas to join the Union. When the decision was announced, 77-year-old Thomas Jefferson predicted the line it had drawn would someday tear the Union apart. 40 years later, he was proven correct. In 1857, the United States Supreme Court, in its infamous Dred Scott decision, ruled that Congress did not have the authority to restrict slavery in individual states, thereby making the Missouri Compromise unconstitutional. The result only further fueled public anger over slavery, and 4 years later, in 1861, America's bloody Civil War was ignited. You're watching An American Moment on Newsmax TV.
11: join with me in prayer. Almighty God, our sons, pride of our nation, this day have set upon a mighty endeavor, a struggle to preserve our republic, our religion, and our civilization, and to set free a suffering humanity. Lead them straight and true. Give strength to their arms, stoutness to their hearts, steadfastness in their faith. They will need thy blessings. Their road will be long and hard. For the enemy is strong. He may hurl back our forces. Success may not come with rushing speed, but we shall return again and again. And we know that by thy grace and by the righteousness of our cause, our sons will triumph, and a peace that will let all men live in freedom, reaping the just rewards of their honest toil. Thy will be done, Almighty God. Amen.

0: People think news just happens. It doesn't. 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That's my job. I go where news breaks and give you the facts. 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
1: And that is all the time we have for tonight, friends. Thank you so much for watching The Pulse Weekly right here on Newsmax. 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I hope you have an amazing weekend. Good night, and God bless you.
2: Hey, everybody. Welcome to the Savage Nation. I'm Michael Savage. Today, we're going to be talking about Iran, China, and other major, major world problems with the great Colonel McGinnis. Colonel McGinnis is a retired U.S. Army Lieutenant Colonel. He graduated from the U.S. Military Academy, the Naval Postgraduate School, the Command and General Staff College, the Defense Language School, and the Army War College Strategy Course. This man is an airborne Ranger infantry officer with service in four infantry divisions on three continents. He's the right stuff. He is the author of nearly 1,000 articles and 8 published books. Colonel, a pleasure to see you again.
3: Yes, my pleasure as well, Dr. Savage.
2: And we're going to have a very serious conversation about China, Taiwan, it's a big issue. Of course, Iran, the bigger issue, and his new book, which I highly recommend, The New AI Cold War, Liberty versus Tyranny in the Age of Machine Empires, on Amazon. I highly recommend that book. Colonel, who won the summit in China, Xi or Trump?
3: Well, if you watched some of the media, you would probably be confused, as I was. I looked at what actually came out of it. Trump emphasized friendship, trade, and stability, and Xi, it was all about strategic rivalry and historic conflict. And I would argue that it was certainly no more than a draw, and perhaps it was in Xi's favor. You know, the pomp and pageantry was great to look at, but behind the scenes, there wasn't much takeaway. You know, certainly, you know, there were a few morsels with regard to airplanes. They're going to buy a couple hundred. They're going to buy some of our crops. But the real substantive issues, I don't think were really breached. And perhaps that's been kicked until September when Xi comes here.
2: Did Trump go there basically for trade?
3: No, I don't think so. You know, certainly trade is always a big thing. He's a deal maker. And so, you know, getting more sales for American commodities and American engineering and the like is something that he pushes. But I think if you look at the CEOs that were lined up on Air Force One, you know, certainly the Tim Cook, Elon Musk, Jensen Huang, these people are all about artificial intelligence. And my argument is that artificial intelligence, as Xi has said, is really going to define the future of the world. And given that Xi is hegemonic for China, which is something that I've written about for decades, and certainly since he came into power in Beijing, that's become kind of his swan song. He's a man that believes that China has a destiny, a destiny that's really controlling the world. So I think that he expected, and we saw elements of the artificial intelligence revolution played out as Trump arrived on Air Force One stacked with AI type people and others. And of course, some of the conversations around the edges of that were clearly about artificial intelligence. I think that the thing that, of course, caught most of the media's interest, Dr. Savage, was Taiwan, a little bit about Iran, and then, of course, some of the dribbles and so forth with regard to trade.
2: I have a question. Excuse me. I have a question about that again, jumping in on the Taiwan issue, because from a non-military perspective, meaning mine, outsider, American citizen who's been studying these things for years, it seemed to me that there was a trade-off that may have been made, and I love your opinion on this, regarding the spheres of influence, where they made an agreement that Xi said, you keep your hands off Taiwan and the South China Sea. We won't say one word about what you do with Cuba, and we'll advise our Russian friends to have hands off as well. Do you think that there was a sphere of influence trade-off here?
3: I think that certainly if it wasn't negotiated behind closed doors, there was an understanding. We have a sphere of influence. President Trump's national security strategy is very clear. You know, we are all about our hemisphere and controlling certainly ingress and egress. That's why he's talking Greenland. That's why, you know, sent forces down to Venezuela. That's why he's putting a thumb on the cartels in Mexico. Well, we want to control this hemisphere. Now, you know, we obviously have footprints elsewhere. But I think there was an implied message there. If you saw Trump standing next to Xi and reporters were yelling questions and Trump was asked about Taiwan, Trump basically, you know, just avoided the issue totally. And that was in the wake, of course, Xi making it very clear that, you know, Taiwan, you know, if you're going to get involved, you're going to provoke perhaps a conflict or clashes. And then, of course, he invoked the Greek historian Thucydides, the trap that was, you know.
2: Yeah, well, he mentioned that the Thucydides trap. We both, you pronounce it one way. I'm from the Bronx. I pronounce another, but it's from the Greek guy near me. But Thucydides trap, what the heck did Xi mean about that?
3: Yeah, well, that was first, I would argue, publicized by Graham Allison of Harvard. And I met Graham many, over 50 years ago. So he's been around a few years. Destined for War is the book. And what he wrote about were over a 500-year period, there were 12, really 16 examples of major powers being overcome by rising powers. And so what Xi was talking about there was essentially the idea that war often occurs when a rising power pushes against a established power. In this case, he saw himself as a rising the Chinese power and the United States has established. And so Xi just kind of invoked that idea in the context of Taiwan. And of course, we have vested interest in that part of the world as well, but not as much as he does. Yang Kai-shek, what was it, in 49, led his army to defeat against Mao Zedong. And Chiang took his army to Formosa at the time, Taiwan, to escape the reach of the communist Chinese, and therefore established kind of a province in exile from the reach of those in Peking, Beijing. And of course, Xi sees this as something that is intolerable for the future of China, and therefore they want to, you know, re-engage with Taiwan. And I think they want to do exactly what they did with Hong Kong, and that is after they forced the British to relinquish control over that, which was a legacy, really, of the Opium Wars, that President Xi saw the opportunity to do precisely the same with Taiwan. However, given that it has, you know, 100-plus miles of water between Taiwan and the mainland, and because Taiwan is the anchor of what we consider the first of three island chains separating the United States from communist China, as well as the fact that the Taiwanese have really captured the semiconductor world, you know, when you have all this in there, and of course, you have American credibility at stake with our key allies like Japan and the Philippines, we have to take all that into consideration as we, you know, deal with the communist Chinese.
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1: So we heard a lot about Gaza recently. 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
0: People can't stop talking.
3: I agree mostly with a guy from Newsmax. 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
0: About Carl Higbee.
4: Oh, yeah? What are you going to do? Are you going to come take it out of my ham? I'm going to eat half this plate during the break. Maybe I'll call the ICE hotline. I don't know if I'll have enough time.
0: And Frontline, for the big news they need to know. Watch Carl Higbee, Frontline.
5: If they seized Taiwan, let's say the worst case scenario, they seized Taiwan after a mini war. That's if that happened. What do they need Taiwan for?
6: Part of it is prestige, but also, as I indicate, it's the anchor for the first island chain.
5: I don't mean to interrupt, but Formosa originally was an island that had indigenous people on it who were not really Chinese.
6: Absolutely.
5: People don't know that. I mean, originally Formosa had its own people. I studied Taiwan once. I almost moved there once for ethnobotanical research, believe it or not. And so, you know, it had its own indigenous native Indian population, so to speak. The Chinese conquered it. And then the Taiwanese, as you said, Chiang Kai-shek took his army there and reestablished basically a nation in exile. But look how well Taiwan has done. And they were doing much better than China for a long while because they had relative freedom in Taiwan. In fact, they do have great freedom in Taiwan. It's not a communist island nation, so to speak. But now China, with liberalization of its policies, has become a world power.
6: Yeah, the geopolitics here is rather interesting, but Taiwan, to its credit, has done a phenomenal job of building the semiconductor world and really capturing much of it, which of course feeds the AI systems, the military platforms, communication.
5: You know, that's an interesting, Colonel, that's a fascinating question. Where did they get the technology from to do that in Taiwan? Why didn't we do it here?
6: Well, we had it here. And it's interesting. One of the VPs of one of the major organizations there is a fellow West Pointer who, you know, we took a lot of the technology over there, much like when Bill Clinton, you know, welcomed Peking into the WTO. Now, why did he do that? Well, I would argue it was part of the bargain that he made at Baden-Baden before he was elected with the Bilderberger world. It's just how things happen in this world. The capitalists jump in there and they twist arms in exchange for, you know, scratching my back, I'll scratch yours. And so they get WTO status. Of course, they never abide by it, which is typical of the Chinese. You know, the Taiwanese have had less of a tether from the authoritarians and have been able to prosper cheap labor initially.

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1: Filipinos. And those bilaterals basically are mutual defense treaties. You know, so you get attacked, we're going to come to your aid. And much like we used to have with Taiwan, of course, we pulled out of that decades ago.
2: We don't have a treaty with Taiwan?
1: Not a mutual defense treaty. We used to. I think Eisenhower started it.
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1: It wasn't much. I think it may have been in the early Kennedy presidency when we pulled out of that, just because we wanted better relations with the Chinese.
2: Colonel, I appreciate your time with us. Thank you for being with us on The Savage Nation.
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7: And honestly, this is the one place that lets me call it how it is. 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
8: With the outbreak of World War I, on July 28, 1914, began the systematic destruction of the very center of Europe. Millions of soldiers and even more millions of civilians were dying, and it was about to get a lot worse. The Meuse-Argonne Offensive, better known as the Battle of Argonne Forest, would mark the turning point in the war. Involving 1.2 million American soldiers, it was the largest battle in U.S. history and the second deadliest. Planned by then-Colonel George Marshall, future World War II five-star general and later Secretary of State, its objective was the capture of the train station at Sedan, the main supply railhead for German forces occupying France. In the 3 hours preceding the offensive, Allied forces unleashed an artillery barrage that exceeded the total number of shells fired in the entire American Civil War. The destruction was immediate. The Battle of Argonne Forest began on September 26, 1918, and raged for 47 days, culminating in Germany's surrender, ending one of the most destructive wars ever. However, the Battle of Argonne was actually a continuation of a series of American-French frontal attacks along the entire Western Front in what became known as the Hundred Days Offensive. Earlier that year, Germany launched Operation Michael to retake the offensive and reclaim lost territories. However, British and French forces, reinvigorated by the arrival of the American Expeditionary Forces, stopped the German advances and forced their retreat. The American and French victory at Argonne Forest brought a swift end to the war's hostilities. And on the 11th hour of the 11th day of the 11th month in 1918, peace returned to Europe. We commemorate the...
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2: 3,000 of Santa Ana's troops. The final day of battle came on March 6th in the form of three assaults. The Alamo's commander, William B. Travis, was killed in the first attack, but the defenders were able to repel that assault and the one that followed. By the third attack, the Mexicans' superior numbers overwhelmed the weakened defenders. And once inside, soldiers followed their orders to take no prisoners. Santa Ana spared the lives of some of the non-combatants, the most famous of which was Suzanne Dickinson, insisting she carry a letter to Sam Houston, demanding his surrender. 6 weeks later, in a battle that lasted less than 18 minutes, Sam Houston's army tracked down, attacked, and defeated Santa Ana's forces at the Battle of San Jacinto. Santa Ana was captured and signed a peace treaty with the rebels. The Republic of Texas was born. You're watching An American Moment on Newsmax TV.
3: You're dangerous.
4: A very interesting place to be right now. It's been 35 days, as you can see on the counter here behind me, since Nicolas Maduro, the leader of this country, was taken by Delta forces.
3: Because you're honest.
5: You don't get political. I don't think actors should. You know, I'm kind of
3: So break the glass.
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5: What the FCC is supposed to regulate, ABC breaks that law every single night. That is not a comedy show. That is propaganda.
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7: This was America in 1980, held in contempt by foreign nations. Across the world, people were losing their freedoms. So many countries thought America had seen its day. But we knew better. So we stopped complaining together and started working together. Today, America is strong again. We're looking to the future with confidence and pride. America's best days and democracy's best days lie ahead.
8: Did Trump work out a deal with Xi of China, trading the sphere of influences, meaning I'll give you any leeway you want over Taiwan, which is in your sphere of influence, if you agree to hands off on Cuba and you tell your friend in Russia also hands off Cuba? Did Trump trade Cuba for Taiwan is the question I would like to discuss. Now, remember, I'm simply an American broadcaster, an analyst. I have no idea what was discussed at the summit. Most of us don't. All we're getting is secondary and tertiary information. So to me, this could be the deal that was worked out. I have no idea what Trump went there for. I still to this minute don't understand what was the purpose of the trip that couldn't have been accomplished through secret communications. In other ways, there was some reason for a personal meeting and had little to do with dim sum and pomp and circumstance. So, again, I'd like to discuss this. Did Trump trade Cuba for Taiwan? Someone wrote me when I put that up this morning on my X site at A Savage Nation. He said that would be like trading a Rolex for a Timex. It's really smart, very brilliant, actually. Taiwan is like a Rolex watch. Cuba is now like a Timex watch. And the fact is, Cuba, the Cuban people are a very industrious, smart, wonderful people. But when you're held back for 50 years by a regime of gangsters, it's like a mafia where the military took over Cuba, stole all their freedoms, killed all the leaders who would stand up to them. And some of their best and brightest emigrated out of Cuba, The country is a basket case right now, and I have friends in the Florida area, in Florida, who I speak to sometimes about Cuba, and they're all Cuban, and they say when they go to visit their relatives, the one thing everyone asks for is medicine and food. That's what they want, medicine and food. That's what they need. So I read today that we offered Cuba, I think, $100 million deal. I don't know what the number was, which is a very good sign, by the way. Because the worst outcome for America would be to for the Cuban economy to collapse entirely. Then we would have another Mariel Boat invasion. And remember what happened last time with the Mariel Boat invasion. Just watch some fiction on it if you don't know what I'm talking about. Watch Scarface with Al Pacino, a great movie, a great production. Of course, it's fictional. I understand that. But the opening scenes of the people being housed underneath freeways, and what went on in Miami, we cannot tolerate another Mariel Boat invasion. So we have to support Cuba without supporting the Cuban regime. It's that simple. And if you study the history of communism, as I have done for a very long time, not only Soviet communism, but other forms of this disease, including the emerging communism in America, where people think it's cool to say I'm a communist. Most of them are so stupid, they don't even know what they're talking about. They think it makes them sound tough when they say, I'm a communist. What does that actually mean? It means that they're going to take what's yours and steal it from you at the point of a gun? Is that what they mean? Well, we have enough gangs doing that already, especially here in California. So I'd like to again reiterate something that I taught over the years on my radio university, the Savage Nation. The ancient Romans also had a powerful military that was all over the world, and their legions were in warfare all the time, fighting in all parts of Europe, etc., conquering people, dominating people. And the average Roman did not care about what the legions were doing. They didn't want to hear about the glories of the legions, the Roman legions, and who they just beat in a war. No one cared about that. What the ancient Roman cared about was the pebble in the shoe. And I've taught that on my radio show for years. The pebble in the shoe could actually be the title of this show. What the ancient Roman cared about was not what the legions were accomplishing in their wars, but what was the cost of bread? What was the cost of leather? What was the cost of olive oil? That's what the ancient Romans cared about, the pebble in the shoe. And the same rule applies today in America. We do not care about Iran. Most of us could give a rat's behind about Iran. We don't care what the government tells us. We don't care what a threat they are to Israel. Most of us don't care. I'm telling you what the American people care about. They don't care about Israel. They don't care about the foreign legion fighting in Iran, dropping bombs on them. What they care about is the cost of gasoline and the cost of bread. It's all over again, the same thing. So, you know, history repeats itself, and wine. Thank you very much. And the cost of wine. I should have remembered that. The cost of wine, of course. So the comparison is apt in the sense when I ask, you know, did Trump trade Cuba for Taiwan? I don't know what him and Xi worked out. How would I know? I suspect something like that went on where one guy said to the other, you lay off our sphere of influence, we'll lay off yours. And we'll tell our friend in Russia to lay off Cuba as well. No weapons to Cuba from Russia. We're not going to buy this or that. What are they going to get from them? Sugar cane? So the Cuban people deserve liberation. The Cuban people deserve a chance at life. They're a very industrious people, and they've been held back for 50 or more years right now. And I believe that the best road forward for Cuba would be, which looks like what they're doing. It means when they put out a warrant on Raul Castro, I think they're going to do a Venezuela on him. I think we're going to do a that's what the U.S. looks to me like. Capture him, bring him back, and throw him in a jail cell. And they're going to liberate the people working out a deal with a new leadership. That looks to be like the model, what they did over there in the last invasion a few months ago, which we've already forgotten. It looks like they're going to do it again. Because, to be honest with you, Trump is desperate for a victory. And he's not getting one in Iran so fast. I wish he could. Wish he did, but he isn't. Well, that's it for this week on the Savage Nation. See you next week, same time, same place, right here on Newsmax TV with Michael Savage.

0: I wish Jack Smith had just been indicted, but can't report that yet. One of the attorneys, one of the prosecutors supporting his investigation, though, has been indicted, and I think this is huge. Let's take a look at the individual. There she is, a 60-year-old former prosecutor for the DOJ named Carmen Leinberger. Allegedly, she emailed confidential material, right? Very confidential, sensitive government material relating to the Jack Smith investigation into President Trump to her own personal email, and actually went to the effort of disguising the material by putting cake recipes at the top. You know, a recipe for a bundt cake, a recipe for a German chocolate cake, to deceive the government. Now, that is the allegation, charged with four felony counts in the indictment. How about that? Let's see here. The FBI will not hesitate to bring account to all those who violated the trust of the American people in an investigation that should never have been brought to begin with. Those are the words of Kash Patel in an announcement on X this afternoon. Well, I think this is great. And Jack Smith, who knows, he might be next. And who knows, maybe this woman has information about him. I wonder how he feels about this statement now. It looks like some of his top deputies could have broken the law.
1: I would like to thank the members of the Federal Bureau of Investigation who are working on this investigation with my office, as well as the many career prosecutors and law enforcement agents from around the country who have worked on previous January 6th investigations. These women and men are public servants of the very highest order, and it is a privilege to work alongside them. Thank you.
0: Oh, yeah. That's after one of his indictments of President Trump back in the summer of 2023. Always talking about these career lawyers, usually nameless, right, faceless, as if they're somehow morally superior to everybody else, especially if they're going after Trump. Let's see here. Let's take a look at Leinberger again. Yeah, there she is. Don't have too much information. I believe she was working out of a U.S. attorney's office in the Southern District of Florida. Let's see. We have more information on how she was allegedly disguising the sensitive Trump-related material. She would put misleading file names like chocolate cake recipe and bundt cake recipe before electronically transmitting those records to her personal email accounts. Now, if this sounds trivial, folks, it's not. There are a million and one ways to get in trouble when you're working for the federal government, and they are very serious about all of this stuff. And this is a no-kidding serious crime, and let's see what happens next. Technically, I don't think this is going to happen. She faces 20 years in jail, all right? And they go on to make the case, or not make the case, but point out to everybody, hey, this is just an allegation, and the evidence must be presented in court for there to be a conviction. So it's getting good, actually. And President Trump just today spoke about the injustice that was waged against him and so many people, the January Sixers and so many more.
2: We're reimbursing those people for their legal fees and for their costs and for anybody involved. But they destroyed people, people committing. I read the other day a person committed suicide over it. They went, you know, it was the most violent thing I've ever seen in politics, what they did. And yet if I say, oh, let's look at this one or that one, they say weaponization, weaponization. What they did in terms of weaponization will never be allowed to happen in this country again. So we think that those people, we think that anybody involved in that process should partake. And you're talking about peanuts compared to the value.
0: He's right. And did you hear he mentioned that there was a suicide related to January 6th that he just read about the other day? It's interesting. For the first time on this show, we talked about the case of Matthew Perna, a bright young man who thought his whole world was collapsing because, well, he was being overcharged and treated like a terrorist by the DOJ. And I think he's been watching and learning, like me, about the full extent of January 6th, and I have not even begun to grasp it. All right, so let's take a look at this prosecutor again, formerly with the DOJ. The name is Leinberger, Carmen Leinberger, and she was supporting the investigation of Jack Smith. How about that? Evil Jack Smith, as I like to call him. evil Jack Smith. I mean, just look at him. Remember, his wife was making movies with Michelle Obama. The whole damn thing was a farce. And every lawyer in the country should have been standing up and objecting. But that didn't happen, did it? All right. We'll see what happens next. And on this show, this happens next.
3: Someone has to die so that President Nixon won't be, and these are his words, the first president to lose a war. And we are asking Americans to think about that. Because how do you ask a man to be the last man to die in Vietnam? How do you ask a man to be the last man to die for a mistake?
0: How do you ask the last man, the last man? This guy, John Kerry, the ultimate phony. Unfortunately, he inspired a lot of phonies. A lot of people came right behind him because he exploited his military service, and he did it in a unique way. I shall report for duty in South Vietnam, and I shall return to oppose the war. What a clever idea. And I will be propelled to the upper reaches of politics. And it actually kind of worked.
4: I'm John Kerry, and I'm reporting for duty.
0: I knew it right from that moment. That's stupid. He doesn't even know how to salute right. Crooked. But he influenced a lot of. Hey, thank God for the SWPO Veterans for Truth. We never hear about those guys anymore. Did they have the goods on him? Seth Moulton. Are you familiar with this creep? Democrat from Massachusetts. And why do I call him a creep? Well, he was like 34, and somehow he thought he could be my president and your president. He had the audacity to run for president. He did. In 2020, he thought he was going to run against President Trump. Even the Democrats kind of got rid of him real quick. Anyway, he's another one following the John Kerry playbook. I shall join the military, and then I will oppose the war. I'll go to the war, come back and oppose it, and I'll be in like Flint when it comes to politics. Watch what he tried to do to Admiral Cooper, the CENTCOM commander, during a briefing about the Iran conflict.
5: What's the plan now to actually win this war? Because it feels like we're losing. We don't have a nuclear deal. We don't have the Strait open. The president has called for unconditional surrender. Is that part of the plan?
6: Congressman, we achieved all our military objectives. We're presently in a ceasefire. We're executing a blockade, and we're prepared for a broad range of contingencies.
5: Well, it doesn't seem to be going well, and I would like to know how many more Americans we have to ask to die for this mistake. Do you know?
0: Aha, the John Kerry moment. He's been planning that his entire career, right? He sprinkles it in, not the first time. But yeah, John Kerry and that famous question inspired a lot of people, including this lowlife Seth Moulton. And I'm going to tell you what a lowlife he is in a moment. But just so you look, right? Seth Moulton, United States Representative, Democrat of Massachusetts. So, as you may know, I was in the Marine Corps. I didn't call the news every time I deployed. And this guy did. Watch. He's a captain. He's Captain Nobody, right? I was a Captain Nobody, too. It's okay. It's one of the perks of being in the military. You don't have to worry about PR. Watch what he did.
7: I first met Seth Moulton in 2007 at his parents' home in Marblehead, Massachusetts, as the Harvard graduate was headed back to Iraq for his fourth combat tour.
8: I think a lot of people look at me and say, you know, why do you want to go back now? Why would you want to be a part of the war when it's going so poorly? But I think this is the most important time for people to serve.
0: Wow. Wow. He's full of it. He's absolutely full of it. You know, and that four time, deployed four times. The way these, you understand what a scam this is? All right. If you don't know yet, watch this. So he goes over there. He's in a news report when he goes over there. And when he's over there, he worms his way into a documentary about how bad the war is going. Watch.
9: There was absolute lawlessness.
10: We're in a transition period.
11: Stuff happens.
12: The Iraqi army was essentially standing there waiting.
13: The Iraqi army has been disbanded, and I was floored.
14: You had huge ammunition dumps that weren't guarded.
15: I'm standing there watching these insurgents pull out rockets and mortars and bombs, and the U.S. say to you, we just don't have enough people to cover it.
16: We never had a single armored Humvee while we were in Iraq.
17: Why don't we have those resources?
18: You go to war with the army you have.
19: We don't have enough troops.
0: Oh, my goodness gracious. And this was broadcast, this was aired, produced, whatever, in theaters, straight to video, in 2007, right? In the middle of the war. And there's Seth Moulton, right? Bitching about the war that he said he disagreed with from the beginning, but he went, right? So he could do it, so he could pull the John Kerry. And if you worked the system well enough, you were going to be okay. You were going to be okay. And here's another beef, all right? And I don't think, well, just like I said, it was all about his political career. And that's okay. That's okay. Lots of people do things. You know, they want to be a politician someday. They try to go to the right school. They do things. But this is just a little bit too naked. It's a little bit too raw. It's a little too obvious, all right? Here he is running for president.
10: Way to give back yourself.
11: You couldn't help but sit in this church and be hit by the names on these walls. And I had so much respect for them that I wanted to do my part, too. So I joined the Marines. My parents weren't exactly thrilled.
17: I was really scared for him.
11: Even in a war I disagreed with, there's nothing I'm more proud of than being a grunt, being on the ground, serving with those Marines. Before I knew it, I was commanding a platoon in the first company of Marines into Baghdad.
0: Did he hire a photographer?
17: I was proud to
0: have him. Time Magazine embedded with his unit? I mean, come on. He was doing campaign commercials, just like John Kerry was in Vietnam when he was there for 6 weeks, putting himself in for medal after medal after medal. All right, now here's where, look, I would cut this guy all kinds of slack until this happened. You know, let's see here. J.D. Vance, the vice president, when he was nominated by President Trump, hey, one of the interesting things about J.D. Vance was he was a Marine. I didn't know that about J.D. Vance. I actually knew J.D. Vance a little bit, you know, followed each other on Twitter. We weren't. But I didn't know he was a Marine because he didn't make a big deal about it. Watch what Moulton said about J.D. when he got the nomination or he got the nod from President Trump.
18: Yeah, I was just wondering what you thought about the news that Donald Trump had selected J.D. Vance, who is also a Marine Corps veteran, to be his vice presidential nominee.
19: He's a Marine Corps veteran. I mean, a combat correspondent. He didn't do much fighting. And he doesn't exactly uphold Marine values. In fact, not even close to it.
0: I've been in the Marines for how long was I in? 9 years active duty, about a dozen or so in the reserves. I never heard a Marine put down another MOS, military occupational specialty, like Seth Moulton just did. Every Marine is a rifleman, everybody. Hi. Every Marine is trained to carry a weapon. That's kind of a point of pride. And you don't know, when I was in Iraq as a embedded correspondent, you know who got killed first with the 2nd Brigade Combat Team? Eight truck drivers. Eight, you know, that, they were Motor T or whatever like that. They weren't. And one of his colleagues in Iraq was Megan McClung, Major Megan McClung, public affairs officer, Iraq War. She was the first female U.S. Naval Academy graduate to die in combat, combat correspondent. Now, that's very offensive as a Marine that he would put down any Marine service. I mean, sometimes if you're making fun of the wing and stuff like that, rivalry. But that wasn't rivalry. That was nasty and wrong. Now, he said he was a big fighter over there, right? We saw those posed pictures. Let's find out what he really did. According to Seth Moulton, right? He goes on a talk show because this guy's a media whore. Sorry, but there's a phrase for it. And that's what he is. A congressman goes on the Seth Meyers show and tells a little story about Iraq. Watch.
20: But you also were a local celebrity. You had a show, a television show in Iraq called Moulton and Muhammad.
19: Moulton and Muhammad with my translator, Muhammad. And, I mean, we were celebrities. I mean, I used to get fan mail. I used to have to sign autographs in the street. I mean, no one asked me for my autograph now as a member of Congress. So this is a total step down in terms
20: and
19: of
20: so here, so here are you and your translator. That's Muhammad there. So what was the show? Like, what did you guys, what was the goal of broadcasting in Iraq to people who had obviously never had non-state controlled television?
19: Well, it was amazing because we actually believed in the Marine Corps that a free media was important to a democracy. Sort of a crazy concept these days. Yeah.
0: I mean, come on. What a phony. How, let me see him fighting again, all the fighting that he did. Seems pretty chillax with a hell of a lot of food on that table, hosting a talk show in Baghdad, whatever. All right, I think I'm going to start a group. We're going to call it Marine Veterans for Truth, okay? And it'll be a 401, 501c3, one of those things, and we'll, as soon as this guy runs for his next office, we're in business. What do you say? Bad news.
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0: What a waste of time, right? Who do Obama and Mamdani think they are? These kids have no idea. I pointed out before, if I was in first grade and Lyndon Johnson walked in the room, I would not have cared. Okay, the ex-president from 8 years earlier, whatever. They don't care. They're not into it. These guys waste time. They're in it for all the wrong reasons. They're not interested in the drudgery of public service. And what is public service? It's trash pickup. It's cops. It's transportation. It's making sure the roads are safe. Well, in New York City, they failed in the most, I don't know, egregious and obvious way. You know, it's not too much to ask, is it, that we have manhole covers over the sewers, right? Manhole covers. Kind of goes without saying, you would think. But the other night in New York City, a poor woman parked her car legally, opened the door, and you see where that grated manhole is now? It wasn't there the other night. There was a hole, and she stepped right through it, and she died. Here she is. Just a horrible story. She deserves so much. I mean, look, what did she deserve from the city? A street without a great big hole. And there was one. She was killed, and not in the fall. Something happened after the fall, but it was a big story here for about 45 seconds.
2: Police say the 56-year-old had just parked her car and stepped into the hole, falling about 10 feet. Mm. Witnesses describe hearing her cries for help, but she had fallen so far down, it took first responders about 20 minutes to get her out, and she did not survive. Surveillance video shows the manhole cover was dislodged by a large truck.
0: So, we don't know the extent of her injuries when she fell in, but we know what happened after that. Steam. It's very hot inside these sewers sometimes. If you've ever been in New York, maybe you've seen one of these smokestacks, right, blowing rather mysteriously all this stuff from underground. They believe she may have burned to death. Can you believe that? So she is no longer with us. And city services get neglected, right? Very important city services. So Mamdani, Adams, and de Blasio, three in a row goofball mayors, wanted to have a nice time, a fun time. Let's go ahead and scroll through. These guys are not serious people. Not serious. They were in it for the fun. They are in it, really, for the fun. What do we have after this? Oh, yeah. You know, okay, the mayor can't do anything about manholes. He can, by the way, if it's the right mayor. But maybe we got somebody high beneath the mayor, okay? Like a county executive. Maybe the Manhattan Borough president. Let's see. Brad Hoyleman Siegel. He's like the county executive. He's the guy who's supposed to get stuff done for people, right? The real rubber meets the road kind of guy. Wrong. This is the kind of stuff he's consumed with. Drag time story hour for the children. Really likes that stuff. My two young daughters have been going to drag queen story hour for years, and their two dads, they like it for the simple reason that it's fun and interesting. There's nothing more complicated than that. Wow. Now, doing this stuff, drag time story hour, and hassling Fox, us, Newsmax. This is a guy who should be fixing the roads, making sure they're fixed, making sure those manhole covers don't just pop out. Instead, this is what he likes to do.
3: Are you seeing this in your cab? Newsmax is the official news source of New York City yellow cabs. I've sent a letter to the mayor and the TLC commissioner demanding the contract be ended now. They said that Renee Good was defending rapists and criminal illegal aliens. Any news source that defends ICE shouldn't be in New York City taxi cabs.
0: How about that, huh? You're busy worrying about us, do your job. Protect people like her name, Donicha Godsai, 56 years old. Was it too much to ask getting out of a car, legally parked, in the middle of what they used to call the greatest city in the world, and she fell into a manhole? Can you believe it? It's just crazy. And these guys screwing around with everything else other than the important stuff. And I mean literally screwing around.
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4: Battleship, and rapidly became the pride of the American Navy. On the 11th of April, 1945,
5: She was attacked by a kamikaze pilot who crashed his aircraft into her starboard side, causing minor damage, which can still be seen to this day. The Missouri's commander, Captain William N. Callahan, ordered the pilot's body to be recovered so he could be buried at sea with full military honors. Serving with distinction throughout the Great War and beyond, it seemed only fitting when General of the Army Douglas MacArthur chose her as the site of the Empire of Japan's unconditional surrender. On the day of the signing, September 2, 1945, General MacArthur put little trust in his former adversary, so as a precaution, he ordered over 1,000 Allied combat aircraft to fill the skies over Tokyo Bay as a warning to the Japanese, should they be planning anything but complete and unconditional surrender. Retribution would be swift and complete. With her decks filled with sailors and soldiers alike, Supreme Allied Commander Douglas MacArthur began the ceremonies. He took his pen and handed it to General Jonathan Wainwright. Wainwright was touched. He had stayed on in the Philippines during the 1941 Japanese invasion, survived the Bataan Death March, and spent 4 years in a Japanese POW camp. A new long peace between Japan and America had begun. Big Mo, as she was affectionately known, permanent.
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24: The people that want somebody that'll go along to get along. I've never heard of that strategy, but that seems to be what the voters want. That's what's been promised to them.
0: How about that? Massey blaming the voters for his loss, right? Oh, you voters, I'm not a go along, get along kind of guy. I'm a maverick. I'm different. I'm special. I'm better. Strange. Very strange. He was decent on January 6th stuff, but out of his mind on so many other things. And all right, so we say bye-bye. All the best, and let's have a great Memorial Day. Oh, and I think about my friends. I think about three guys. I think about Steve Freeman a lot. I think about Mark Sharp and Dale Mulkey. Three guys I knew in three different plane crashes, all basically during flight school or shortly thereafter. All right. All the best. See you later.

0: Hey, what's up, America? It's your favorite Paisan, Johnny T. Yeah, yeah. Another episode of Wise Guys. That's right. As usual, you know I love sitting down at the table, but my favorite part is when I hit the streets and get to talk to you. We're combing the nation, finding out where the cool kids are at. Why? Because we want to put your views on the news. As always, the big story everyone's talking about this week, Donald Trump visited China and he was given a king's reception, much like you saw a few weeks ago when the King of England came to Washington, addressed to both houses, went to 9/11. Donald Trump was received like a conquering hero in a very orchestrated and architected reception. He was welcomed by hundreds of kids jumping up and down, just like they probably practiced for months. Most of them were little girls, and Trump was so happy. You could actually see in his face that he was happy. They were receiving me like a king. China did a few sneaky things. They put Trump in a smaller chair so Xi looked bigger than him. And there was a lot, I think, non-physical sparring going on both sides of this, demonstrating who the power was at all the conversations. But at the end of all days, if you remember, everyone went crazy because Qatar gave Donald Trump one jet. Xi, not to be outdone, decided he was going to buy 200 jets from the U.S., from Boeing, etc. And according to Nico, yeah, Nico's here, as usual, he's always hitting the streets for us. But according to him, this haul of planes for Boeing could be anywhere from 18 to 25 billion dollars. Is the left going to scream that Donald Trump's taking another bribe from China?
1: 100%.
0: You think so?
1: Without a doubt.
0: What were your big things that... I thought it was the way they received him. Joe Biden was never received like that. But Joe Biden went over there. They send him down the junior kiddie staircase onto the tarmac. And I thought Trump came in and they wanted to really make him feel good. I almost think Xi knows exactly how to play to Trump's ego.
1: I think the biggest thing that came out of that meeting was that China agreed to help open the Strait of Hormuz. I mean, right now with that blocked off, it hurts China's economy, jacks up oil prices. I think they have every incentive to want to help Trump on that front.
0: Yeah, me too. And one of the other things that I heard, we'll see what actually comes of it, was that they're going to start to buy oil directly from the U.S. instead of Iran. Yep. So hopefully that stuff can get calmed down. But I'm losing my mind over this. They're talking about this new crazy virus, the Hanta, is coming soon to a theater near you. Get ready. And you, I guess, are going to go out there and ask some folks what they think about Hanta.
1: I want to see if they think this is just another craze brought on by the media. Everyone has a bad taste in their mouth from COVID. No one wants a vaccine, at least I don't think. No one wants another mass situation. They don't want another lockdown. But I'm going to ask them if they'd be open to it. Let's see what they have to say.
2: Have you heard of the Hanta virus?
3: Yeah, for sure.
2: People are scared it could become like COVID 2.0. Do you think it'll ever get to that point?
4: I'm hoping it doesn't become that.
5: A lot of people are worried about that, and I think we have like a good reason to be. Echoing some fears from back then.
6: The world doesn't have to flip upside down, you know? You gotta keep moving forward.
2: If the government said there needs to be another lockdown, would you comply with it?
3: Yeah.
4: I guess, yeah.
7: Yeah, I trust the federal government, so yeah.
8: Depends on the restrictions.
6: I don't believe people would be so happy with that.
9: If there's going to be incentives for people to stay home, why not?
2: How about a vaccine? Would you get a hantavirus vaccine?
6: Absolutely not. No chance.
9: Yeah, why not?
3: Yeah.
8: More than likely, yes.
10: A lot of skepticism, so I'm not sure.
2: What about wearing a mask again? Would you want to do that?
6: No chance.
11: No.
9: Yeah?
12: I wear a mask. I won't trust a vaccine.
0: You did the hantavirus.
1: Yeah.
0: Right? But then you were not done. After years of me referring to you as late and lazy, now you're like early and you're doing double packages. And I'm really proud of you, actually. But what's the other secret package that you don't want to tell me about?
1: There's a lot of talk about whether Republicans will maintain control over the House and the Senate. Obviously, midterms are not too far away. So I asked people, what is the biggest issue that should be on Congress's mind heading into midterms? So I wanted to see what they thought about that, and I wanted to ask them personally, what do they believe is the biggest issue going on in America right now?
0: So right track, wrong track, what do you want to see? Main priorities, second term, midterms?
1: All right. What's the biggest issue to everybody on the street right now?
0: Well, the biggest issue we have on the show is him, because he's the biggest, tallest, most handsomest, and
3: is the biggest of everything.
11: That's right.
3: From what I heard. Well, Nico hits the streets. I take a rest. It's boiling hot today, but he's going to get you the best of what we got here in New York City. Let's take a look at what he talked to people about their key priorities going into the midterms.
2: What's the number one political issue on your mind right now?
13: This is all the woke political crap going on.
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15: Congress and the House getting stuff done.
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18: Gas prices. Honestly, it doesn't even make sense to have a car.
19: 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It's ridiculous.
2: And what do you think is something politicians need to focus on heading into midterm elections?
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0: Tell me, is there some society you know that doesn't run on greed? You think Russia doesn't run on greed? You think China doesn't run on greed? What is greed? Of course, none of us are greedy. It's only the other fellow who's greedy. The world runs on individuals pursuing their separate interests. The great achievements of civilization have not come from government bureaus. Einstein didn't construct his theory under order from a bureaucrat. Henry Ford didn't revolutionize the automobile industry that way. In the only cases in which the masses have escaped from the kind of grinding poverty you're talking about, the only cases in recorded history are where they have had capitalism and largely free trade. If you want to know where the masses are worst off, it's exactly in the kinds of societies that depart from that. So that the record of history is absolutely crystal clear that there is no alternative way so far discovered of improving the lot of the ordinary people that can hold a candle to the productive activities that are unleashed by a free enterprise system.
1: Abraham Lincoln began the war between the states with a single stated purpose, to preserve the Union. So it's a prize on Newsmax TV.
2: All right, welcome back. Yep, you're watching Wise Guys, the show where we hit the streets. But my favorite part, as you know, is when we take it to the table for the sit-down. As usual, we're at Black Barn in New York City. And if you're in the city, you come to Black Barn, you tell them the Wise Guys sent you. They treat you like family. Speaking of family, I'm back again with my crew, all repeat offenders, and lately, more often than not, it's all wise gals and no wise guys, and quite the group of gals gone wise we have for this week. Nicole Bredeke's back with us again, and she is a New York City trial attorney. Naj Izzeldin, entrepreneur, part of the New York Young Republicans. Naj, thank you. Jackal Tobacco, not my wife, not my sister, my cousin's wife, but one of the greatest political strategists around, Heidi Burke. She's a MAGA housewife from New Jersey. She's part of the New Jersey Housewives. No, she's not in that franchise, but she has some Italian street cred because her husband, Anthony, is Italian.
3: Yes, he is.
2: Back here on the home front, crime is down across the country, and even Muriel Bowser in Washington, D.C. has said that the National Guard has brought crime down, but mayhem is breaking out again. And I go to D.C. a lot. I go to Navy Yard, and every so often I go to Chipotle for a quick snack or something. And just this past week, mayhem broke out where a bunch of kids did a swarm on a Chipotle in the Navy Yard in D.C., and as a father of kids, it was disgusting behavior, but you guys look at it, and then I want to get everyone's opinion. Take a look.
3: I was going to say that this is an issue at the intersection of law and politics, but after rewatching that video for the end time, I have a feeling that this is a problem with social media, because they do get organized on social media right now. And this is something that needs to be combated. Obviously, parents, I do agree with Janine Pira, are the first front where these kids learn anything. But then maybe something towards the legislation, because They do get organized on social media, and this is what happens.
2: No, you're part of the younger people. What is this, like wilding, swarming? What is this crap?
4: It's definitely not a TikTok dance, I'll tell you that. No. But I think what we were seeing is a lack of good parenting. Like, what are these kids doing on the loose? They look like they were not even in uniform. Maybe this was public school. It doesn't look like private school to me. I just feel like they're losing their minds. They have nothing else to do. Their parents aren't there to, like, send them to after-school programs or anything. They have too much free time.
5: Yeah, I think you're right. I think it's a parenting issue. I mean, Trump sent the National Guard into cleanup D.C. He did a great job. I feel so safe when I'm there. But this kind of stuff, social media and basically parenting, we don't need the government to come in and parent. We just need the parents to do their job.
2: Social media, you're saying, to say, all right, let's do a meetup at Chipotle and go wild.
4: Yeah, it's
2: so
4: like to go viral.
2: It as
4: yeah.
2: a tool. It's like a pop-up brawl site. Like are they all friends? Yeah. Everybody in? Are they all on the same side?
4: They're it could have been. Yeah, it could have been like.
2: Because they all looked like they were dressed the same.
4: Yeah,
6: they knew exactly what they were doing, and this is what happens, frankly, when you have children who are actually being raised during this time period where there are no consequences, right? So they're not afraid of the law. Their parents aren't going to throw them in jail.
2: Judge Jeanine Pirro, in prosecutor in the D.C. area, she came out against this stuff and said there's curfews and parents could be held responsible. Take a look at this.
7: And I am here to tell you it is going to stop. And parents, I'm talking about you now. This is a different scenario than any other time in the history of the district, because we are looking beyond those individuals who are committing the crimes, irrespective of how old they are. And we're looking at the parents to make sure that they understand that they are responsible for the upheaval that is going on in this district that is impacting everyone who lives here.
3: There is no automatic responsibility for the parents for the acts of the children, so that would have to be a change in the law. But she's raising something that's important for the society. I think we need to develop a bigger backbone for the society as a general, and that it's not just a political issue to me anymore.
2: It's a family issue.
3: It's a family issue, but that goes back to what we deal with as a country. And, you know, maybe there's something that we can do to bring back certain values.
2: If my son was involved in that and he was part of the people that started it, if they were defending himself, fine. But if he was part of the people that started it, I would kick him. You know what I'm saying? Like, I just don't like what I saw there.
4: Do like an after-school program for that specific group of people. That should be their punishment.
5: There's a precedent somewhere for parents being responsible. Like in school shootings, they started to hold parents responsible for their kids are involved in a school shooting and they didn't, you know, do the right things to protect the other kids from it. I don't think she's wrong. I think it's time to hold the parents accountable.
6: Yes, I think that it's very important to keep track of your kids, but I know that, you know, a lot of these parents are probably working one, two jobs. They're probably not present, and, you know, it takes a village to raise, maybe they don't have the proper supervision and the guidance in place.
2: Now, when I saw that fight with them hitting them over the head with the baby chair and stuff, you know, wise guys, we have a little fun with our Italianisms here. It reminded me of this fight from the Bronx Tale. Don't try that at home. That was a movie. They were kidding. They were fake bats and not real bottles. And all right, we got to leave it there. We got a lot more stuff to cover.

0: 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Angelo, this one's for you. Do it. When you come back, lots more wise guys, wise gals, just for you.
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7: Had an immediate and negative effect on the growth, safety, and improvement of the new industry of aviation. In 1917, Congress, recognizing air power would play a vital role in the upcoming war, passed legislation which, in effect, reduced the Wright brothers' royalty of $1,000 per plane to $200. The reduced fees sparked an explosion of growth and innovation in the new industry. Although initially outraged, the Wright family quickly realized the lower fees made it possible for more airplane manufacturers to enter the field. With more manufacturers came more planes, and with more planes came more royalties. Soon after, their royalties had exceeded $2 million in an age before income tax. Soon, America was leading the air revolution. In 1927, young aviator Charles Lindbergh departed New York's Roosevelt Field for a 3,600-mile, 33-and-a-half-hour transatlantic journey to Le Bourget Field in Paris, France. The dream of the Wright brothers had become a reality, and America had led the way thanks to Orville and Wilbur Wright. I'm Bill Curtis, and this is an American moment.
8: Hey, it's Mark Lauder. My career's taken me from the State House to the White House, campaigns for mayor, all the way to President of the United States. I came to Newsmax to help arch a perspective you'll only see on Newsmax.
0: All right, welcome back. Yep, we're still at the Black Barn. You're watching Wise Guys, and I'm still with my crew. Probably one of the finest crews I've had. Nicole Brennecke, Nacho Zaldin, Jacqueline Tobacco, Heidi Burke. And the man on the street, Nico and I were downtown this week, and we were by the courthouse where Luigi Mangione was in there. And I know, Nicole, you're a trial attorney. You spent a lot of time down there in state court and all this other stuff.
9: I love it.
0: But it was weird because I feel like this is like an open and shut case as a regular guy. The guy stalked the guy, came out in the street, allegedly shot him in the back, although we all saw it on video, killed him. And left, ran. But this week, the judge actually threw out some evidence, which the mainstream media is making like, he's free! But left in some evidence.

0: Break that down.
1: So John, they did exclude some evidence, and the reason for this is on technicalities. And a lot of people will say it's technicalities and technicalities alone. But the thing is that this is such a huge media case. And because of that, every decision has to be scrutinized. Normally in state court, because it's such an overcrowded court, we go there and like it's a show. I'm sorry. That's exactly what's happening every day. But this is such a case where all the judges get to work. Everyone gets to work and they make sure that their decisions are scrutinized. They're not overturned. So what happened here, I think the judge was pretty Solomonic. And what I mean by Solomonic is he split the baby right in the middle. So he admitted some evidence and excluded some. Now, it's a big win, in my opinion, for the prosecution because the evidence that was excluded is very peripheral. Microchip from the computer, some other stuff. But then what was admitted was the manifesto, which is a very emotional document that maybe can prove some motive. And then the other items that are so much more of a weight for them.
0: The gun was admitted. So, correct. You know, one of the big problems is do we have the murder weapon? We have that. We have a manifesto, red notebook that says, I want to blah, blah, blah. You know what I mean?
1: As a practicing attorney, I can tell you there is going to be a slew of appeals. So what they're trying to do is just prevent that or maybe limit the grounds for the appeals. And it may seem theatrical, but unfortunately,
0: no judge wants we to have get to do that, those, overturned. Those things. I feel like Nico and I were down there and there were like, you know, people to fry Luigi and then there were people to free Luigi. But most of the free Luigis were like young people. They were like beeping their horn, free Luigi. But what do you think? Why would people be for him?
2: A lot of younger women, especially in New York, are very desperate for men because there's like 100 girls to like one dude when you go out. So they're looking at this Luigi guy as like some sort of attractive male hero, even though he's obviously an alleged murderer. You know, we don't know yet.
3: Journalists are wearing pins in support of Luigi Mangione. It is so disturbing to me. The left basically doesn't care about... It's women. They basically...
1: City press passes, right? They got press passes...
3: They have press credentials.
0: All the chubsters, too.
3: The left doesn't care about life as much as they care about eliminating whoever they don't like.
4: I think that this is, unfortunately, what society is breeding. I mean, like you said, they're just trying to eliminate anything that doesn't fit their narrative. It's really sick.
0: All right, the other phenomena that's going on is this whole Spencer Pratt thing. We talked about it last week,
3: yeah.
0: But it's like gaining momentum, fire. As of right now, we may have him on the show next week, so stay tuned for that. But he's got this Fresh Prince of Bel-Air video that's, like, taking the internet by storm. Take a look.

0: Kevin in Bel Air.
1: So good.
2: It's like counter-programming.
1: I think he and Mom Donnie have both mastered the use of social media, but I like this so much more because there's some humor to that. There's some levity to that. And Mom Donnie was like jumping out of the window, hey, New Yorkers, and peddling and peddling and peddling. And we all know that it didn't really work out for the budget reasons, for instance. So this is so fresh, and it's such a better use of social media, in my opinion.
2: Fresh dress, like $1 million, wear the ballet shoes and the fly green socks.
3: I like Spencer Pratt.
2: You like him?
3: Yeah. He was on that show, The OC or something. I don't remember.
2: Spencer Pratt and John Fetterman, comeback players of the year in the Republican movement. But do not move. Quick break. Back at.
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12: But lost to Walter Mondale.
2: All right, welcome back. Yes, this is the part of the show that you're all waiting for. I know, I put the wise gals and the social media madness towards the end. And everyone loves the hot takes. I hope you mixed up a cold one because it's going to get hot in here in a minute. Don't take off all your clothes. And this week we got an initiative that the ladies' dresses were a little too short for the old set, but we have a different set today, so everyone has longer dresses, and it doesn't matter. But you all look amazing. Thank you. And for the hot takes, are you hot with the, like, is it warm with the longer?
13: Yes.
1: It's so hot.
2: It is.
1: It's 94 degrees out.
2: It's 94 in New York.
1: I try to keep it cool.
2: Oh, yeah, yeah. Oh, you're so cool. K-E-W-L, cool. All right. So for hot takes, I throw out the topics, quick video, and we get everyone's perspective on it in a rapid-fire style. Donald Trump, one of the first presidents to have the nerve to start declassifying alien information, extraterrestrial, and all this other stuff. Anna Paulina Luna, a congresswoman from Florida who's been on top of this stuff, after Trump declassified some stuff, Anna Paulina came out Take a look at this. I want to get you guys hot take.
0: I have seen evidence in a skiff that leads me to believe there are things we cannot explain, and I have observed things that are of non-human origin and creation. That's my opinion. Again, but there has been a declassification order from the president, and you will see as soon as that stuff comes up.
1: I've always thought that for us to assume that we're the only one in the universe was very egocentric. So it's good that he is trying to shed some light towards that because, you know, if something happens, we deserve to know. I think all these CIA files and all this stuff that's supposed to be declassified, this is something we need discovery on. As a litigator, I always need discovery for everything. So let's get some discovery.
2: Do we have aliens out there, Nash?
3: Okay, I love aliens and ancient history.
2: You so, love aliens?
3: Yes, love
2: So you
3: us.
2: Know aliens or you just love
3: aliens? We live in New York. Everyone's an alien here, literally.
2: Everyone's
3: yes,
2: an alien.
3: Yes, but the real aliens are underwater.
2: Illegal aliens or extraterrestrial?
3: Okay, no, they're legal.
2: Oh, okay. Not.
3: No, but the real aliens live under the water. Like that, the deep, dark ocean, that's where the real aliens are. So I feel like we already know that they're here.
2: There are videos of, like, these crazy-looking things coming,
3: yes,
2: shooting out of the water.
3: Does it get crazier looking
2: Navy
3: than that?
2: Navy pilots are like, what the hell was...
3: Yeah, I've seen an alien before.
2: You've seen an alien?
3: Mm-hmm. In Miami.
2: On your Hinge? Or?
3: No, I don't do dating apps. Ew.
2: Not on your Hinge.
3: No, I don't do dating apps.
2: Tinder.
3: No, that's a dating
2: Grindr.
3: App. That's for gays.
2: Oh, I'm throwing out everything I know. Where did you see an alien? Like an extraterrestrial?
3: In Brickell. And it was the craziest thing.
1: In Miami?
3: Yes.
1: Oh, geez.
3: And literally, it was in the water. And you know how, like,
1: there's
3: back
1: no water
3: in the day.
1: Brickell.
3: No, there is. Brickell Key. Okay. And I was sitting there by the water. And then I saw, like, what it looked like. You know how alligators have those little spikes on there? But it was, like, a long tail. And it had a blowhorn. And then I was, like, with my boyfriend at the time. And I was, like, I'm not crazy. Look at that. That's an alien. And he was like, oh, my God. It was literally an alien. It looked like the Loch Ness Monster.
2: Like a lizard person.
3: Like a Loch Ness Monster with the blowhorn, but then the spikes
2: were
3: of an alligator.
2: Were you guys doing any, like, hallucinogenics?
3: No.
2: Just
3: it was daytime. It was, like, morning.
2: Daytime.
3: Morning.
2: And no one else.
3: I mean,
2: around,
3: no one. But
2: sort
3: me
2: of lizard people.
3: It was, like, crazy.
13: Did you
3: take
13: a picture?
3: No. I was too much in shock.
2: This is surreal.
3: But it was real.
2: So much for the hot take on that one, but excellent. Not sorry, an alien. Jackie, what do you think about Anna Paulina Luna?
14: I don't really know what to think. I mean, is it a distraction, these UFO files? Is it real? I don't know. Are they waiting for...
2: Well, do you think there are other beings?
14: Yeah, I mean,
2: Nicole,
14: I'm sure.
2: Good. There's like a high level of hubris by us to think
14: we're the only ones
2: here, you know.
14: I don't know, but are they waiting till, like, we make America great again to make contact? Like, what are they doing?
2: Well, if they are out there, then they let make America great again happen because
14: they
2: have a higher power of intelligence than we do.
3: We can talk about this for hours.
2: Their rockets go flying by like our jet pilots are like, what was that?
13: You can care about them, they can care about us. We should join forces.
3: Yes,
14: the Space Force.
3: And someone should pay my rent.
2: Oh, okay. All right. We hit everything in this hot takes. I was just going to say, if any of you extraterrestrials want a local leader, okay, I'm your guy. And I'm willing to be friendly with you, and I know the people here, and I'm happy to get to know the people there.
3: And if they want to establish legal residency, they can use my address and pay my bills.
2: Now she's going to give you a universal green card.
3: Yes.
2: Yeah.
3: Gold card.
2: I don't know, Heidi.
15: Deport them all, John. I don't
2: deport
15: know.
2: Deport them all. Heidi's an absolutist. She's like, if they're aliens, they must be illegal. They must be deported.
15: We went legal, and we're going to see.
2: We sent them to an ICE facility, or we...
15: Yes, nice. Nice.
2: We sent them to a nice facility.
15: Yes.
2: And then what? What do they do with the aliens? They call, like, Elon Musk and say, please ship these people back to Mars. They're not our people.
15: Well, what are they doing with them now? I mean, I think we have a lot of questions about a lot of things, but
16: the truth is out there, you guys. I mean,
3: it's
16: we'll see what's in the next
3: batch. I'm telling you, everything is
2: underwater.
3: Nice, all underwater.
2: All right, last one. Kamala Harris is back out there, I guess, making her case to maybe run for president again. And she is throwing out word salads on top of word salads. Take a look at this.
17: Say, look, this is a moment where there are no bad ideas. A no bad idea brainstorm is what I'd like to call it. And in that no bad ideas brainstorm, we talk about what we need to do and think about doing around the Electoral College. That we agree that it is right to have ethics rules for Supreme Court justices. And let's put those in place. Let's talk about statehood for Puerto Rico and D.C. These are the things I think that we've got to do. We've got to neutralize these red states from cheating, including blue states expanding their maps. And all of this, I think, is look, we got to fight fire with fire. These folks are playing to win. We got to play to win.
2: I'm watching that, and I'm thinking her glass was probably about as empty as mine when she made that video, because she looked to be like a little sloppified, might I add.
0: She's just making everything sound so dumb, and this is a problem for the party. I am so curious what's going to happen with the 2028 nomination. I'm just dying to see this. It's just, yeah.
2: Naj, what's your hot take on all this crap?
3: I literally have no idea what she said. I was trying hard to focus, and I was like, I can't.
14: There wasn't a good idea among her bad ideas.
2: There wasn't a good idea.
14: Wasn't a good idea among all them. Abolishing the Electoral College is like never going to happen, should never happen. And
2: more like a brain fart.
14: Yeah, she's just a mess.
2: Me. Let's say all the wrong things that
14: all
2: no
14: the
2: one
14: wrong
2: in America
14: thing. But she also
2: she
14: is speaking directly to only a certain portion of America, and that's the biggest problem that we have with her. So
16: yeah, she's speaking the actual platform of the Democrat Socialists of America. That's what they want to do. In addition to eliminating the Senate, all of those things. And I'm actually thinking that maybe she is smart. Because if you think back, about being
2: smart.
16: Unburdened by what has been done. She's literally trying to do every single thing that this establishment has been built on. So now I finally figured out at least that word salad, but I'm sure there'll be more to come.
2: We're going to take a quick break. We're going to come back after this, and it's the last two segments you're always waiting for. The Wise Gals are coming next. It's the woman's perspective. That's what you want to hear. The Wise Gals, right after this.
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20: All while soaking in some breathtaking views of Pittsburgh's Golden Triangle. The Duquesne Incline is a cable car that scales 400 feet up Pittsburgh's Mount Washington, one of the last remaining operational inclines in the country. Originally powered by steam over 140 years ago, these elegant wooden cable cars were built to travel 800 feet of track to carry cargo up and down the mountain in the late 19th century. This was one of the many inclines on this mountain. Workers in the mills and factories along the Monongahela River lived in neighborhoods atop the mountain. At the start and end of their shifts, they traversed what was called the Indian Trail Steps, a perilous footpath of nearly 1,000 steps built on a trail made by by local Native American tribes. Eventually, weary residents grew tired of the on-foot commute and began riding the inclines. With the arrival of the automobile, roads were built and the inclines began to disappear. By the 1960s, the Duquesne Incline had fallen into disrepair and was closed. But local residents in Duquesne Heights did not want to see their incline disappear forever. They launched a very successful fundraiser. Within a year, the incline was operational again. It still operates under the nonprofit they created. An observation deck and museum was added at the top of the incline, and it became a popular tourist attraction. Here, visitors can see what has been nationally recognized as among the 10 most beautiful views in America. Pittsburgh gleaming amidst its famous three rivers. All made possible by a 140-year-old piece of history that is as useful today as the day it was built. I'm Lucy Celia, and this is An American Place on Newsmax TV.

0: But you know, you do have to fight to keep freedom. Because there are always people who say, oh, give a little bit more power to government, and then a little bit more, and then a little bit more. Then one day, you've got so many people employed by government that they have a vested interest in keeping more and more power in the hands of government and less in the hands of people. No, it shall not be. The governments are there to serve the liberties of the people, not to restrict them.
1: In the early morning hours of May 2nd, 2011, the Central Intelligence Agency launched Operation Neptune Spear and set into motion a mission to bring one of the world's most notorious... Bin Laden was dead.
2: All right, welcome back. A little more wise guys, and now it's the wise gals. So they've taken over. As my mom reminds me all the times, there's more of them on Earth than us, so women. Smarter than us, healthier than us, more sane than us in most instances, except dating. But the wise gals is becoming one of the top, and that's what the whole show was about, the ladies today. But I thought this was a good topic to get into because my daughters went to Catholic all-girls schools, and now we have this outbreak in New York City of dozens of Muslim men are gathering to pray in front of all Jewish schools. Now, there are like 500 mosques in New York City, so these guys can, you know, go pray wherever they want, but they chose to surround a school filled with young Jewish minors. And to me, it seems crazy. Take a look at this.
3: This is the front of the Jewish school, high school. Do you see what's happening here?

0: because there's no mosque in the area to do this in front of. You have to do it in front of a Jewish school.
1: So I'm confused. There's a lot of mosques in New York. Why would they pick a Jewish all-girls school? Seems plotted.
2: It seems like an intimidation tactic. There are 500 mosques. I can't imagine the overflow leads them to have to be on a sidewalk. And if they have to be on a sidewalk, there's a lot of sidewalks in New York City. I don't know. It's just not necessary.
3: I'm going to actually, like, push back on that. I get it. It's a Jewish school. But yes, in our religion, like, you can pray and you have to pray when it's time to pray. So maybe that just happens to be, like, where they all meet up. And, yeah, even if they don't have...
1: They just happen to meet up.
3: They just happen to meet up.
1: All girls.
3: Yeah, it doesn't matter. As long as it's not in front of a toilet, you're done.
1: I was going to say, to me, it looked like they were lining up to urinate. Like, they look like they're all...
3: No, they have to face the sun. They have to... It's where the sun
1: rises. I know you have to face the sun.
3: Yeah, where the sun rises.
1: They're all facing a building.
3: Well, it's up there, so...
1: Well, it's up there everywhere.
3: East. Good. Fun is east. Yeah.
1: You take a closer look. Nicole, what do you call it?
4: So right now there is some information out there that there's been some awareness between the school and the Muslim people regarding them doing that right now. Regardless of the awareness, if I were the imam or whoever manages that Muslim community, in light of the anti-Semitic attacks that have been happening right now all the time, wouldn't you just like move away somewhere just to like not have the attention on you and not stay there and have that attention on you?
1: Let's not go to the all girls Jewish
4: exactly
1: school.
4: Your goal is to pray and practice your religion, just do it. You know what's happening right now, you know what the climate is at, right? So Just do it somewhere else.
1: I borrowed these from Naj. Heidi, I want to take a little closer look at this as well.
5: It's a great
1: what
5: idea.
1: What do you think?
5: Oh, I think that they should probably have a little more. That was great. They should probably maybe have a little more self-awareness. I mean, I get what you're saying, both points. But we do have freedom of religion in this country, which is a great thing. But maybe don't have other people feel like they're being bullied because of it. But, you know, I try to be courteous of everyone. I can see both sides.
1: I don't like it. And, like I said, my kids went to all girls school, Catholic school.
5: I went to all boys
1: Catholic school. And, you know, in keeping with my introduction of new special videos from, mob movies. This is what I might do if the Muslim guys surrounded my daughter's school. Alright, a lot of craziness. I personally, as a dad, with my two daughters, went to all girls, all Catholic schools. If I saw a group of men, regardless of their religious affiliation, surrounding the school, I would be concerned. And, you know, it may turn out like some of the old mob movies. Who knows? I mean, we don't do that in Staten Island, but... All right. Second thing we want to talk about is J.D. Vance. There's, you know, I know you're a big... Marco Rubio, he's been in every social media manus. I'm sure he'll be in another one. But J.D. Vance came out and made some pretty strong statements about Ilhan Omar and the fraud in Minnesota and his allegations. Take a look at this.
6: Investigation. I mean, you read the things about Ilhan Omar and about, you know, who she married and whether she didn't marry this person or that person. It certainly seems like something fishy is there, but... everybody's entitled to equal justice under the laws. So we're going to investigate it. We're going to take a look at it. If we think that there's a crime, we're going to prosecute that crime. And that's something the Department of Justice is looking at right now.
7: Mr. West, yeah.
1: I think it's refreshing to hear the vice president say, we think we got her.
2: Yeah. Those are big statements. Let's hope so. And I do like J.D. just as much as Marco.
1: Well, no, you like Marco more.
2: No, I like JD too.
1: You never did one JD social media.
2: Well, you know why I don't do the JD memes? Because I feel like when I see them, they're like mean spirited towards JD. Mm. Yeah, they're like mean. They're making fun of him, and I think the Marco Rubio memes are, you know,
1: they're fun.
2: Fun.
1: I agree on that. What do you think, Naj, about this whole Somali, Ilan, 11 Omar?
3: Eleven Omar. Yeah. I was like, wait, are we talking Stranger Things?
1: 11 Han.
3: Yeah. I think it's crazy, but it's about time that they all got caught. That's a lot of money being wasted that we're actually all paying for. And I feel terrible for the people in Minnesota, because a lot of people that I have met from Minnesota say it's still an ongoing problem and there's still so much more to uncover.
4: I am not the one to normally jump to conclusions, because litigation teaches you that you need discovery to make conclusions. But at the same time, I think the evidence we have out there right now is pretty damning that she at least knew. And she may not be an actor in the criminal or civil investigations that have come out of that. But at the same time, for a representative of the Congress, may be a problematic issue. So that's the nicest way I can put it. There's a problem right there.
1: Jackie, you have dealt with all kinds of different issues with your kid, your own kids and stuff. How scummy is it for you to see these people stealing educational funds, stealing funds like this?
2: It makes me irate that they don't have any care, especially the Medicare fraud and taking the money from the autistic kids or the education funds. Like, they just have a lack of actual caring for anything except their own greed and their own pockets. And for her, in her case, sending money back to Somali, I mean, it's got to be treason at this point. And I hope that they hold her accountable.
1: Ilan Omar is like Wu-Tang. Cash rules everything around me. You know what I mean? And they do hits in Club 11 once in a while, too. But
8: sure they do.
1: Heidi, what's your... I'm giving you the final word. What do you
5: final
1: think?
5: Word.
1: This looks so obvious.
5: Yeah, I hope this is going to be the one that gets her, because, you know, I'm really tired of all these people getting away with this stuff, as if we, the privileged peasants, to question them, you know, like we don't have the right or something to know where our taxpayer money is going. I think it's very clear that they are stealing it. So I hope that she, I would love to see her removed from office, deported, whatever.
3: I would like a refund.
1: You want a refund.
5: Yes.
1: I like that. I like that too. Amazing stuff to come. We're going to end it up on a high note. And we're going to do the segment you love most, Social Media Madness, right after this. One last cold drink.
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17: Writing his Give Me Liberty or Give Me Death speech, then delivering those words to the Second Virginia Convention, attended by Thomas Jefferson and George Washington. It was called one of the boldest, vehement, and animated pieces of eloquence that had ever been delivered. On the home front, Sarah Henry was falling apart. Some speculate it was postpartum depression or a steady fever which was driving her insane. But Patrick Henry refused to commit Sarah to an institution and confined her to a converted workroom in the cellar. Despite its famous inhabitants, Scotchtown fell into disrepair until the Association for the Preservation of Virginia Antiquities fixed it up and opened it to the public in 1964. Today, those who watch over the home say it's haunted. Latched doors mysteriously open. Tour groups claim to have seen soldiers from the Revolutionary era walking the grounds. Perhaps an indication that the restless revolutionary spirit of Patrick Henry may live on. This is an American Place on Newsmax TV.

0: somewhere I read of the freedom of assembly. Somewhere I read of the freedom of speech. Somewhere I read of the freedom of press. Somewhere I read that the greatness of America is the right to protest far right. Like anybody, I would like to live a long life. Longevity has its place. But I'm not concerned about that now. I just want to do God's will. And he's allowed me to go up to the mountain. And I've looked over. And I've seen the promised land. I may not get there with you. But I want you to know tonight that we as a people will get to the promised land. Mine eyes have seen the glory of the coming of the Lord.
1: All right, welcome back. Everyone loves this segment. Nas, you usually blow it out in this segment, but everyone does good. Social Media Madness, we bring a little fun to the table. We have a little joke around, send you out on a little bit of a high note. I do want to say a special shout-out to Mike Tierney, who drove my mom and my cousin Regina and my aunt Mickey, my godmother, out to Long Island and back. And when he came to pick them up at my mom's house, he goes, "You know, you look like this guy who has a show on Fox News." And I said, "Well, I have a show on Newsmax." He says, "Maybe it's on Newsmax." I had a baseball hat on and stuff. And he said, "Are you John Tobacco?" I said, "Yeah, I am." He goes, "Oh, hey, it's you." He said, "You look so much better in person." So he was like, you know, whoever your makeup girl is, she puts too much stuff on you. But Mike Tierney got the Golden Girls to Long Island and back, and he's a big fan. And Mike, thanks for tuning in. Appreciate it. Ladies, your social media madness for this week, please unleash.
2: So I sent the Spencer Pratt meme. We've already touched upon Spencer Pratt. The meme itself speaks also to the issue with the voting. You know, they're discussing so much, so many problems around voting and voter ID and whatever. But I think now we can go vote for him and be, you know, just not the IDs
1: well,
2: never be checked. Exactly.
1: Him,
2: correct. Yeah, yeah. So that's so interesting what's going to happen.
1: We want June 2nd to vote for him.
2: June 2nd. Correct.
3: I have a picture of a credit card here with a measuring stick, and it says proof that it only takes 3¼ inches to satisfy a woman. These are facts.
1: Can you show it
3: These
1: to
3: are
1: the
3: facts.
1: Audience?
3: Yes.
1: Wow. All right. Well, I qualify.
3: Yes, you do.
1: I think, Jacqueline, what's your...
4: I mean, I hate to do this, but...
1: You're going to Marco it.
4: It's Marco.
1: Just Marco it.
4: Listen, it's Trump.
1: Just do it.
4: These reporters are actually asking Trump what they think about Marco's Nike outfit. And he's answering them.
5: Did you see Secretary Rubio in the briefing room the other day? And what did you think?
6: Are you talking about his outfit?
5: Yeah, that's it.
6: I thought he looked very good in the outfit, especially, I don't know if I...
7: Okay, mine is, has anyone else noticed that the word pandemic is surrounded by panic? Dem and panic.
3: Oh,
7: right?
3: Wow.
1: Wow, excellent.
7: So all these people wearing face masks,
1: she's
7: we know
1: so
7: who
1: poignant.
7: You are.
3: Yeah, that was weird. That actually got me to gain a brain cell.
1: Wow, you gained brain cell today on Wise Guys? That never happens
3: I know,
1: to people. People
3: never.
1: Usually lose
3: I'm
1: brain
3: usually
1: cells.
3: I'm usually on my last brain cell.
1: On Wise Guys. All right. Thank you very much for tuning in. And remember, every single week when you tune into Wise Guys, no matter what craziness goes on, you'll be guaranteed three things. Truth.
7: Justice.
3: And the American way.
1: And we'll see you again next week, right here on Wise Guys.
8: Nasha, darling.
9: Hello, Governor.
8: He's an attorney, believe it or not.
9: I'm not an attorney at all.
10: I'm afraid to say anything negative on TV because maybe I'll be deported.
11: Are you in danger of being an illegal alien or are you...
10: No, but like it's weird how our laws are changing.
1: That's amazing. There's so little work to be done right now that Tom is getting a blowout. My ladies, as usual, blows away any episode. Not quite blown away like Tom's blowout.
12: Whoa. Tom, you're fired.
13: America's most exciting radio talk show, The Savage Nation. Here is Michael Savage.
14: One of the people I run into once in a while, they say, you know, I loved your childhood stories, and the most interesting one to me was Dead Man's Pants.
15: When you're inducted into the Radio Hall of Fame, that's a pretty big freaking deal.
16: What is a great society? What ought it be?
17: Michael, at the time I met him, and he had 8-9 million viewers or eyeballs or ears. I mean, he was killing it.
18: Right, ladies and gentlemen, Michael Savage. This is San Francisco. I talk 560 KSFO.
19: The local station in the Bay Area actually put him on. They said, you got to come back again. We've never seen a reaction like this. And it was such a big hit.
17: So Michael's numbers independently were stunning.
18: What highway are we on? Do we want to be on this highway? We want to create a new highway. This guy knew what was going on.
15: And when you're in the Mount Rushmore of radio, that's pretty big.
14: I know that I'm a national phenomenon in many ways, but I am the elder statesman. Most of the guys are 20 years younger than me, which is fine.
20: In terms of broadcast innovation, Michael was like the heavy metal version of that.
18: He had been trying to warn the morons at the highest level for months now that this was coming.
20: And took that to new heights. And Michael reigned supreme.
18: We're talking about what kind of world do you want to live in?
21: And I made a commitment to myself. The day I see myself starting to slip in delivery or in composing thoughts, has too much hesitancy, slip of tongues, I'm going to leave the media.
22: These are the reason America's dying, because of these self-righteous phonies.
21: They're still good. They're fast.
20: And I don't think we will see anybody do that again.
23: Why? What are we doing here? The two of us, of all people.
22: Well, we're supposedly political polar opposites, which we probably are. However, as I say on my TV show, you don't have to like my politics to like me.
21: Float like a butterfly, sting like a bee.
20: Michael's transition to radio actually fits in with that God moment, in the sense that you can't plan your life. And he understood that you can make a plan and you can also be guaranteed that it's not going to go that way.
21: You've been blocked. You were shafted from what you wanted to be, which is a professor. And then you found radio late in life, because I remembered one word, survival. I was at a dead end. I was doing some consulting, but it wasn't working at a certain point. My wife worked all the time. I had children to take care of. I didn't know what the hell to do. So I remember going out on my deck. I roared like a lion in a cage. I said, God, I'm suffering. All I ask you is to give me a living.
17: His family came from nothing, and they worked their way from the streets to raise him, and they suffered.
20: We were street savvy, which you have to be in New York.
17: That New York dance is why Michael and Donald Trump get along so well.
19: President Trump has the biggest personality in politics. My dad had the biggest personality in anything he's ever done. My dad said, no, we need a businessman to become president.
17: When Michael met Trump, he couldn't treat him like Mr. President. I mean, he tried. I know Michael, followed the rules. He called him Mr. President. But he's looking at him saying, so that's Donald from like the good part of Queens.
20: The next phase of Michael's life is a homecoming. But you're coming back with wisdom. The ripple effect can be greater than what he did on radio.
22: A film crew is coming out to record a documentary of me that's been authorized by Newsmax TV network, where I have my own show.
21: Say when. Jacket's straight. It's not
24: ringing.
21: Yeah,
24: okay.
21: 3, 2, 1.
24: 3, 2, 1, sync.
22: So where shall I begin? Well, let me begin at the beginning.
25: Who is Michael Savage?
17: Michael Savage is a kid from New York who's grown up and says things the way he sees them in a magical, lyrical way that combines intellect and brilliance, but ultimately just a passion and a joy for life. That's who Michael Savage really is.
13: Now, America's most exciting radio talk show, The Savage Nation.
20: Michael Savage is actually five different people. The first one is the Jazz Age sophisticate, straight out of F. Scott Fitzgerald. He's the kind of guy who would go to a club to listen to Big Spider Beck or Django Reinhardt. The second one is Tevye the Milkman from Shalom Aleichem, who would love to talk to you about God and the Holy Book. The third one is a Dickensian street urchin, the kind of kid who learned everything he knows in an urban setting full of ne'er-do-wells and decay. The fourth one is the botanist on the HMS Bounty, the guy who would go halfway around the world to Tahiti to look at a sprig of breadfruit. And the fifth one would be Dick the Butcher from Henry VI, Part Two, the guy who raises his fists and said, first, let's kill all the lawyers. And the thing about Michael is that you never know which of those guys is going to show up. It could be for 10 seconds, it could be for a minute, and then he's one of the other ones cycling through.
19: If you look back in the 90s now, we're going through like decade after decade, it's wild. His childhood in the 40s, him growing up in the 50s, him struggling to figure out where he's going to live in the 60s, growing up in the 70s in Hawaii and Northern California, 80s, him being an author, 90s turning into conservative politics, 2000s being the top, you know, talk show host. It was Rush and my dad. These are big blocks of time, but that's his life.
15: I think in a lot of ways, he lives his work. And I think that that's very therapeutic for him. A lot of other people are really good at their job, but you know, once the job's over, they clock out. Michael Savage, his job is his life and it's his identity. And frankly, it's made him a national celebrity.
14: Welcome to the Savage Nation. Many of you know me. Actually, everybody should know me. You know, after 28 years in radio and years of doing podcasts and years on Newsmax.
21: Here's the question. Do I need to do this now at this phase of my life? Why don't I just mellow out, walk on the beach at dawn? Because I would go out of my mind. I just can't do it. Does the world really need another voice? Let go. Walk away. Some days I think I'm going to do that tomorrow, but I haven't done it yet.
20: Remaining relevant in your 80s or your 70s or even in your 60s is something that we all face. And I think some of that is what drives Michael, too. He would not accept that when he had the number one radio show on Earth, that that was going to be the high point of his life. He would not accept that having a number one New York Times bestseller was going to be the high point of his life and then not again. So he goes into podcasts. And then he wasn't sure he wanted to do television. And I said to him, it's the unconquered hill. And sure enough, he ended up doing it because it's another hill to climb.
14: I'm holding in my hand a signing pen from someone you may know named Donald Trump. I didn't buy it on eBay. I received it in the White House at that great desk from the president a few years back, after which I actually flew on Air Force One with him and shared hot dogs, which I've called the Hot Dog Summit, which I'll tell you about at another time.
21: But I'm doing two podcasts a week, two appearances on Newsmax on other shows, and one full show of my own. That show on Sunday night is tremendously demanding. Then I do YouTube shows. That's not enough for me. Some days I wake up and I want to talk about what's going on in the world. I turn on the cameras and I say, hello, ladies and gentlemen of the Savage Nation. And I talk to them. It's like being back on the radio, only better because there's no supervision.
19: When he came off the radio, he'd be drenched in sweat every show. He didn't just do this for, you know, for a job, but he did this because he loved it. Like no one else, I don't think, in radio came off like he was just doing a nightclub performance. That's what it was, and that's why it was such another level of radio. I mean, he would be yelling and screaming three straight hours and come off drenched, sweat.
0: Plato says, yeah, we better have censorship in the ideal republic. Otherwise, you're going to have license. Everyone's going to do what they see on the videotape, and the videotape didn't even exist.
21: This is why in radio I was so good. My timing was based upon music and mysticism. Although that circle is closing, I'm entering a new phase of my life. Within an hour, I'm going to be inducted as
22: the liaison between the religious and the secular in that community, the Jewish community. Welcome to my second bar mitzvah. That's what this feels like to me.
20: What he's feeling is like a caterpillar becoming a butterfly. You're feeling your immortality, and that's a wondrous thing in your 80s to start to feel like, okay, I'm going to lose this cocoon, but I'm going to be able to soar. When you start to tap into that, as Michael is doing now, there is no limit. You're going to see a metamorphosis that we can't even plot right now, but it's going to be big and fascinating.
15: I think what New York Tough teaches you at that time is to be a fighter.
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0: This nation has placed its destiny on its millions of free men and women.
1: It's a curveball. Hendricks slams it for a long drive as the Yanks take the first game of the series.
2: At United Nations headquarters in New York, United States President Eisenhower arrives to make a proposal for the constructive use of atomic power.
3: I grew up in a tenement in the Bronx. It was clean. There was no crime. It was all immigrant families. Everyone looked out for everyone. So it was a different world. There was a hill next to us that went up to Bryant Avenue. So the kids would war with the kids up the street. We didn't fight with guns or knives. We would try to charge up the hill and grab them and throw them down the hill. It was like crazy. And there were garbage cans in those days where they would cook the garbage in every tenement. And then at the end of the day, when the garbage was cooked and the incinerator would become like lava rock, the kids would use these as hand grenades. As you're charging up with these in your hand, they would throwing them down at you. And we would charge holding garbage can covers over our head like gladiators to avoid getting hit in the head. It was like we're running up the hill with garbage can covers in our hand, and you hear rocks hitting. It was like out of, you know, some movie. So once I got smacked, and my head split open. I don't know how I got hit here. I thought maybe someone in the crowd hit me because I was bleeding here, running down my body. So, okay, I'm out. Take them off the battlefield. So I go to my aunt, who was Russian and very sober. She'd look at it like a doctor. Let me see. Not bad. She'd get the peroxide. She'd get the cotton. She would put a Band-Aid. She'd just go out and play now.
4: I think what New York Tough teaches you at that time is to be a fighter. You got to fight for everything. A lot of people that were very successful came out of the five boroughs at the time because that was when you had to be New York Tough to survive. And if you could survive in New York at that time, you could survive anywhere.
3: Don't forget the muscle boy.
5: Yeah, who's that young man?
3: 15 years old, pumping iron, so I wouldn't have sand kicked in my face anymore.
5: Did it work?
3: No. I stay off the beach. I grew up watching boxing with my father. He was a boxing fanatic, having grown up in a tough neighborhood. So every Friday night, we'd watch the fights on TV.
6: Rocky Marciano, sensational slugger, and Harry Kid Matthews, classy Seattle contender. 10 rounds here at Yankee Stadium, New York.
3: My father didn't want me to be a weakling. He says, you're going to go to work with me every Saturday.
7: Dad, that's my...

0: What you think of my new saddle, Lizard?
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2: It feels good to ride with help. 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
3: Or that they had to buy, that his parents, I think, bought him pants from people that died. That pretty insane.
4: The idea that when he was a kid, a neighbor died, and his dad went and bought the guy's wool pants for next to nothing and said, Michael, you have to wear them. And Michael said, Dad, aren't they our neighbor's pants? And his dad said, yeah. And Michael looked at it and thought about it and said, all right, I'm going to wear dead man's pants. And, of course, me growing up in New York, I had Don, Bruce, and Barry, my cousins, and I got their pants. So I go, Michael, I didn't have dead man's pants. I had Don, Bruce, and Barry's pants. I think you had it better than me.
5: Our connection had to do with both growing up as New Yorkers, and we were street savvy, which you have to be in New York. It was a rich and exciting and unpredictable world. Just by being there, you would meet mafiosi. I was across the street from the Peppermint Lounge, and so the home of the Twist, so you would know go-go dancers. You would learn about everything that went on in these worlds, and unless you grew up that way, you don't understand it. You know, all the stuff about trans this and trans that, I grew up helping my uncle carry boas and gowns to what were then the cross-dressing clubs on 42nd Street, where the guys would perform. This was all familiar to both of us, so we had a perspective on what other people were just discovering that I felt was both valuable to the listening public of the radio show and then the podcast, and now on Newsmax.
6: Why would I wind up in the Fiji Islands decades later collecting medicinal plants? Why this kid from the Bronx? Why was I doing that?
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9: It's not close to Miami's trendy South Beach, but it sits just off downtown, perched on Biscayne Bay, a home called the finest private house ever built in America, Villa Vizcaya. Industrialist James Deering of the agricultural giant International Harvester Corporation began work on the Mediterranean-style villa in 1914. Back then, Miami was a sleepy hamlet, just opening up to sunshine seekers from the north. Deering sought to build a palace, a home like no other on the North American shores.
10: Mr. Deering was really interested in technology, so he utilized all the available technology when he built Vizcaya. For example, he had a central fire alarm system, a central vacuum system, a central communication system, and a central heating system.
9: After decades of construction, bringing together antiquities from ancient Greece, Rome, as well as Gothic and Renaissance Europe, and many millions of dollars, Deering finally moved into his home Christmas Day of 1916. He enjoyed his almost mystical home with an enormous courtyard and vista on Miami's waterfront, complete with his own concrete boat, for nearly a decade before his death in 1925 at the age of 80. His home was the scene of Great Gatsby-style parties, entertaining guests like film star Lillian Gish and even President Warren Harding.

0: Earing's relatives sold off much of the property, but they also carefully preserved 50 beautiful acres. President Reagan met with Pope John Paul II here, and Queen Elizabeth traveled by boat to see this fairy tale home. And today, thousands stream in to get a glimpse of a home from a truly elegant era. I'm Lucy Celia, and this is An American Place on Newsmax TV.
1: Buyers are seeking a used or a certified pre-owned car in order to get the most for their money. That is a very smart move. There are some risks, however. Carfax recently found that over 2.7 million used cars advertised online had been recalled for problems that were never fixed. Of course, it bears mentioning that car reports cannot list all the possible accidents, flood damage, repairs, and recalls, nor whether they were performed on that vehicle or not. Many car reporting companies sell used car reports that list all related recalls as well as accidents and repairs tied to the car's vehicle identification number or VIN. A used car can be a very smart investment if you follow these simple used car buying tips. Before setting out on the first test drive, visit the National Highway Traffic Safety Administration website. You can search for recalls on your prospective ride. When you've found the right car, buy it through a dealer.
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3: How do I go from these humble beginnings to follow my passion and do what I want to do? And he had so many passions and so many interests. You know, his life experiences in academia and then in botany were incredibly important to him. It was not the thing you would think of necessarily going into as a kid. That was the time of Chuck Yeager. And then the right stuff, and everybody wanted to be a rocket scientist or an astronaut or something like that. Not Michael.
4: So my mom and dad, they were living in New York together, and he wanted to go to graduate school. And my mom, I think, told me the story. She said, why don't you just apply to Hawaii for fun? He put all the other East Coast colleges. He wanted to get into graduate school. No one accepted him, I think. And then my mom said, did Hawaii reply to you? And I don't know. He said, let's just call to find out. And they said, didn't you get our letter? So they didn't even know he got accepted. So they left, escaped to Hawaii together, and because they were so hard and tough growing up in New York, they ran circles around people in Hawaii. Everyone was so laid back, relaxing at the beach. So they were like the kings of Hawaii in their world at the college. I was a little savage child in the jungles. I was conceived in a rainforest, so I had a really wild childhood in that regard. I had long red hair. So I was a hippie kid. My middle name is Golden Cloud. So if you think about all that put together, and now he's a right-wing conservative. He didn't start out as a right-wing conservative. He was an environmentalist, and he loved nature. And he went to graduate school at the University of Hawaii for basically to live longer and study nutrition and health and botany and anthropology. So he was basically a nature guy. That was him.
5: I'd collect plants, I'd get the local name, and then we'd take it back and analyze what the actual plant family was, genus, species, send it over to, it was going to the National Cancer Institute, they would put it into certain chemical solutions, and then they would analyze it for anti-cancer properties. So what does that mean? It means that 100 years from now, someone could say, well, look at this plant. It says on the label it was used to treat severe illness of the head. Maybe that has something to do with brain cancer. So maybe a scientist will go look for that species, collect the species, extract the same chemicals, and test it in models for brain cancer. That's the whole object of collecting this stuff.
4: I was always with him on these incredible voyages, and we would go into the jungles, and he would, you know, we would go with the locals, and we would find certain trees. We would look up, and they would have to get a certain fruit from the top of the tree without chopping the tree down. He took me into villages that I don't think any white people had even gone into. Believe it or not, in the early 70s, it was still possible back then.
5: Why would I wind up in the Fiji Islands decades later collecting medicinal plants? Why this kid from the Bronx? Why was I doing that? Something else was calling.
4: In 1973, I was 3 years old, and my dad got accepted to Berkeley, and my mom said she didn't want to leave. My dad said, we got to go, so we moved to California and went to Berkeley for his PhD.
6: Turn on, tune in, and drop out.
7: And all the action,
6: in those days was, from Timothy Leary, the Beatniks. And Michael wanted to be part of that crazy, wild scene. And he brought with it also a great scientific mind, a truly brilliant mind. But interestingly, Michael had a sense of caution that did not exist among the groups of people that he hung around with to go over those lines.
3: Michael would have known better than Timothy Leary about how to use a drug or an herb in LSD. And so I don't think it was a long-lived or particularly fruitful relationship. And so he would go look under every rock. He would have to go to an island to see about, breadfruit and Tahiti. That curiosity remains active, and I think it's one of the things that keeps him active.
5: I was never part of the community. I had a wife and two children. I was working a job. Who has time? I was there to get a PhD to get a job.
4: All I wanted to do was be a college professor. But this is when, liberalism was really crazy. They wouldn't hire white males, no matter how qualified you were. So he had written books in health and nutrition. UC Berkeley was one of the preeminent colleges at the time. It was like Harvard and Berkeley were the top. And he had a PhD in nutritional ethnomedicine, study of plant medicines of indigenous peoples, the only PhD of its kind, and he couldn't get a job teaching in a college.
6: When Michael could not pursue a good academic career, he just struggled to make a living. And he ended up working in nutrition. He worked on his books. Janet helped work on the books. But he was always struggling to make money. And Janet was always the great businesswoman. And, if he made a nickel, she would save a dime.
5: I was at a dead end. I was doing some consulting, but it wasn't working at a certain point. I had a small house in Fairfax, California. My wife worked all the time. I had children to take care of. I didn't know what the hell to do. So I remember going out on my deck. It's a seminal moment in my life. And I went out and I prayed to God. I yelled. I roared like a lion in a cage. And it went across the valley. I heard it come back at me, like that. I said, God, I'm suffering. All I ask you is to give me a living. Please. I'm not looking.
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5: You've been pushed aside, you've been blocked, you've been told don't apply, you were shafted from what you wanted to be, which is a professor.
6: He understands why people suffer. So you'll hear Michael say, yeah, I was liberal when I was young, but now I'm grown. So when you hear Michael scream, you know, liberalism is a mental disease, he's actually screaming for the people who are oppressed and kept there by the institutions that profit off them. He recognizes their suffering, but he had suffering too, and he made it. So that made him angry. And that is what switched him from being truly a liberal to not a liberal.
8: He's sort of at the end of his wits, walks out on his deck, give me a living. Sure enough, the greatest opportunity happened to him as soon as one radio station said yes.
6: He had this crazy idea to send a tape in to see if he could be on talk radio. But he was so naturally good that it did not take long for him to get on the air.
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4: The local station in the Bay Area actually put him on. I think it was KGO, which was an ABC affiliate. This was when they were big. But they put him on in like the middle of the night shift, like midnight to 5 a.m. for fun. And he told me he came back exhausted doing a 4 or 5 hour radio show in the middle of the night. And it was on epidemics and immigration, basically what's going on now. He got such a big reaction in the liberal Bay Area. They said, you got to come back again. We've never seen a reaction like this from someone new.
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4: 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So it was Rush Limbaugh in the morning and my dad in the afternoon drive time, and it became the biggest thing in the Bay Area.
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4: Imagine it was all liberals, the most liberal area in the country. Marin County, where I grew up, you know, they didn't want to hear anything about what he was talking about. It was the, you know, the shock.
12: Right, ladies and gentlemen, Michael Savage, Hot Talk 560 KSFO. We're talking about what kind of world do you want to live in?
6: He had 8-9 million viewers or eyeballs or ears. I mean, he was killing it.
12: Go up to North Beach. I tend to agree with him. And the only difference
13: between it's sort of an internal chess game that I play with myself. And I will read a few pages and find my mind for, let's say, the pieces of thoughts that dance around in my head sometimes that get out of control fall in place. It's a way of ordering my mind, my imagination, and all of my mental faculties.
6: Michael's connection then and now was lyrical. There is nothing about Michael that is on a script that's not ultimately improvised. So you can watch Michael, you know, reading his talking points. Within a second, that talking point vanishes. It was just to remind Michael, start here. Michael is a tightrope walker without a net.
14: I was listening to you as a supervisor, I was listening to you as mayor. You're the most entertaining person and personality, period, full stop, and storyteller on the radio. You were.
15: I'm a good story. Well, I tell stories because they're part of life, and education is about telling stories. A good teacher tells a story, doesn't just beat you up with facts. So if I can tell a story about my life and it makes a political point, fine.
4: He was like the only outlet for everyone that was conservative. They had nowhere to go. Who were they going to talk to? I mean, it was insane, the Bay Area back then. It still is, but it was even worse back then.
16: Can I see that flag? Oh. Oh, that's good. Now that is flag waving. If a Democrat was on this stage or they ever saw a video of this in the Senate and they saw America, wave the flags, wave the flag. Oh God, a crowd of Americans waving American flags.
4: We started a group together called the Paul Revere Society. And this is like If you look at what MAGA is, this was pre-MAGA 30 years before. And it was to save our borders, language, and culture, which is his mantra. And we would have events together, and we would rent out huge, it was like a big concert. So, you know, President Trump has his MAGA events when he was running for president. We found maybe 20 or so World War II veterans, and we asked them to come and to be celebrated by our group together. We had them come up one by one and told their story, and we all applauded them and thanked them for what they had done with that generation that saved our country. So we would do events like that to give people hope. But these are the kind of things we did early on in the 90s.
17: He is a great supporter of the great Americans that make up the SFA. He's actually interested in what we're doing. I hope he's announced, but he actually created a scholarship for families of Special Forces soldiers, which is going to be a huge benefit and a gift to those families.
18: There is no act going on here. What you hear is what you get. And people say to me, what's he really like? And I go, well, you know, he's a guy like any other. He's a husband, he's a father, he's a wonderful man. He just happens to have written 25 books, and he's brilliant.
16: No, I don't want to hear anymore. That's it. Thank you, Janet.
3: In terms of broadcast innovation, you had Elvis and the Beatles and the Rolling Stones, but then you got to the heavy metal stuff later on, or the punk movement. That was Michael. And Michael reigned supreme and took that to new heights. And I don't think we will see anybody do that again to such a large mass medium audience.
16: When I've been telling you for years, close the borders, where do you think the terrorists came from? You morons, I've been telling you that ultra-tolerance is killing us. Well, the day has come.
5: In the radio world, I was much louder, angrier, more insulting. I had callers, and one of the famous things people love was me ripping liberals to death on air. I keep hearing it to this day. Oh, I remember him when he used to tear liberals to pieces on the air. They liked it. So I would do that for them. I would lure them in. I would try to reason with a liberal, and when you'd see it after about 2-3 sentences they couldn't reason, I would say, go goggle with Rogaine. People love that kind of stuff. That's a good one. Go goggle with Rogaine. Grow hair on your throat so no one has to hear from you again. I don't do this anymore, but this is the fun I had. Come on, the magical sound effects. And when I'd ridicule the Democrats, I would hit this one. Here's the Democrats. Oh, come on. Hey! Step right up, ladies and gentlemen. Listen to the horseshit of the Democrats. Charles Schumer again in ring number two. And here they come, the Democrats.
6: This part of the brain, the cognitive part of Michael's brain, is only partially engaged when you're watching him. And he's opening up for you what most people and most talk show hosts keep suppressed, which is the real emotional power and the images that drive musicians, the great jazz musicians. That's Michael when he's talking to you. So the intellect is the structure, and he knows so much and he's so smart. But what is driving his show, the yelling, the anger, is never faked. It is never practiced. And he usually doesn't know that he's going to do it. It just happens because it fits.
5: If you bait your hook with your heart, the fish will always bite, said John Burroughs, the naturalist. Ernest Hemingway wrote, the truth has a certain ring to it. People get a sense that I'm not bullshitting them. I don't know even if I agree with the guy, but I like that he's telling us what he really thinks. He's not filtered. I'm not a fool. I don't say stupid things if I can avoid it. But I think they get a sense of authenticity.
6: People know that they're seeing a stunning, lyrical, improvised jazz performance from a man who is showing you his inner self. And that's why people love Michael Savage.
5: I'm reminded of a story when God went to Moses and said, I'm choosing you to lead the Jewish people. He said, why me? I'm not for the job. And God said, that's why I'm choosing you. But my name is Moses.
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22: Those detainees was Francis Scott Key's own grandson. During World War I, 100 buildings were built at Fort McHenry as a hospital for wounded troops. And in World War II, it was a Coast Guard base defending Baltimore in the event of a German naval attack. Today, it might seem like just another historic tourist attraction, but that is not so. The 16 United States Code annotated Section 440 continues to authorize Fort McHenry's immediate closure to the public in the event of a national emergency. Fort McHenry may yet have more history to write as its flag still waves. I'm Lucy Celia, and this is An American Place on Newsmax TV. Nestled in the rolling hills of Northern Virginia, Bull Run Regional Park is a place of natural beauty. But beneath these peaceful landscapes lies the site of one of the most pivotal and bloodiest battles of the Civil War. This is Bull Run, where on July 21st, 1861, the first major battle of the Civil War erupted. Known as the First Battle of Manassas in the South, it was a brutal clash between Union and Confederate forces, a battle that shattered illusions of a short war and signaled years of carnage to come. I'm Lucy Celia, and this is An American Place on Newsmax.
23: January 15th, 1929 was a chilly day in Atlanta, Georgia, when a family gathered to welcome into this world a new life, and with it, a new hope for America. Through is justice denied.
5: These are some of my handwritten manuscripts. These are how most of my writings are done. I grew up writing cursive letters. I can't think clearly typing. Most everything is either dictated or written. Every time a book of mine hit the New York Times list, God, there's so many, Trump's war was number one, trickle-down tyranny, abuse of power, my proudly three novels, Stop the Coming Civil War, Government Zero, etc., I'd have them framed and I would show the New York Times, you know, listing. These became catastrophically large because of the political climate that we're in and the radio show.
3: I was ghostwriting for Tom Clancy at St. Martin's Press. My editor called and said, we've just signed Michael Savage to write a book for us. And I said, okay, great. He said, well, actually, we signed Michael Savage to have you write a book for us if you're interested. And it was going to be his first fiction. He had written nonfiction prior to that. And I said, okay, how much freedom will I have? They said, yeah, pretty much as you need. Well, if you've dealt with Michael, you know that that's not entirely accurate. The prospect of having his name on a novel that could be a New York Times best-selling novel was very appealing to him. The three novels that we did were uniquely Michael. The beauty, as I look back on them, of these novels is that because it was Michael, the Michael of five parts, there was nothing predictable. It went against every narrative bone in my body, that this just went against all of my instincts. That said, when I look back at them now, I said, yes, but this is exactly Michael. These books are Michael. The nonfiction is Michael. Each one of them is a snapshot of who he was at that moment, what was important to him at that moment, what he was thinking and reading, whether he was going through his religious rediscovery, reawakening, whether he was going through his pre-meeting Trump to post-flying on Air Force One moment. So you can really chart who he is by reading them in order.
5: Teddy, my little toy poodle, he went to dog heaven a few years ago. He's buried right up here on the hill. And he was my constant companion. And I wrote this book called Teddy and Me, Confessions of a Service Human.
4: Think about it. He's working at home alone on the radio. He's alone. And after the show, he'd have his dog right there. So, you know, you get pretty bonded to your animal. But his dog and him was really special. He would take it to restaurants with him. He'd sit at the table. And if people complained that the restaurant was his friends, but you get out of the restaurant, that dog is staying here. He loved the dog maybe more than anyone else in his life at that time.
5: Here we are drinking at the bar. He did not drink. I did not give him a vodka and soda. He saw me change as I had the drinks. I wrote the captions. And to all good night, did you call an Uber? I said to him, I wrote all the captions. They're fun. We are going to the sacred animal burial ground. Looks like somebody was here and put some flowers on his grave recently. It was loved when it came out. It's been forgotten. It should be a classic that lasts forever. It's such a beautiful book. It's hard to believe he's there, isn't it?
4: I think the trick for him is he's a born entertainer. This is about wanting to be loved by people. I think it's wanting to contribute to society, wants to save the country, wants to save Western civilization. And on a grander scale, he loves to entertain and make people happy.
5: If God wants me to, he will keep me on this earth in a good manner for a certain number of years or time to do work only for him. There's too many things closing circles on me right now. I'm entering a new phase of my life as I see it. All the other circles are coming to a conclusion. There is a local Jewish community that is making me the president of the Jewish community, which is very odd. I'm being anointed, appointed, assigned, asked to become the president of a local Jewish community when I'm not that religious. President of a local Jewish community? Me? He said, God guided you in your past, didn't he, Michael? Didn't you talk about praying once and being saved by God? I said, yes. He said, God will guide us.
0: I believe with Dr. Michael, he's had an incredible journey. For a man of his stature, to be able to say, I'm not done yet, to say, I want to give to my people, like the original Moses, stick up for what he saw was right, that's what Moses was. And when I look at Dr. Michael, and his Hebrew name being Moshe, I believe that this really encapsulates his life.
5: This is not happening by accident. I didn't ask for it. But, you know, I'm reminded of a story when God went to Moses and said, I'm choosing you to lead the Jewish people. He said, why me? He said, I got a bad skin. I stutter. I'm not for the job. And God said, that's why I'm choosing you. But my name is Moses, by the way, in Hebrew. So I asked the rabbi a couple of things. I said, Rabbi Mintz, why did you choose me? The president of the Tiburon Jewish community, me, I'm a wild guy. My spirit is wild. I'm a free thinker. I'm not that religious. He said, that's why we chose you. I truly do not know where this road will lead us. I said to Rabbi Mintz, what is this all about? What do you think you want me to do? He said, God will guide us. So we're waiting for God's guidance. And tonight is the beginning, maybe not the beginning, but very close to the beginning of this guidance. So with God, faith, and reason, we shall build this community to something we cannot even imagine in many years. Uforatso. You can't really fight the unknown. I honestly don't know what tomorrow will bring.
3: You can't plan your life. Whatever you plan, it's not the way it's going to happen. I promise you that. If as Michael does, you believe in divine providence. You follow your instinct, as he has, and God will provide. When you see that happen enough times, and you're Michael Savage, you're going to say, okay, I trust in you. I trust you more than myself. And that's an important transition for anyone to make. And you start to say, there's some force way bigger than me. And you push your ego and vanity out of the way and surrender to that, as Michael has. What happens? He gets appointed to a leading position in the Jewish community. He would be the first to say that's not a coincidence.
6: 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And he created the industry. 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
22: Ulysses S. Grant and President Andrew Johnson dined frequently. Grover Cleveland, Teddy Roosevelt, and Warren G. Harding enjoyed evening drinks here. Washington's oldest saloon was born. During America's Prohibition years, it didn't matter Evett Grill was a stone's throw from the Treasury Department and its anti-bootlegger enforcers. Evett Grill became part of Rum Row, a strip of bars which were allowed to continue serving alcohol. The old Evett House is long gone. Having been razed to make way for the National Press Club building, today's old Evett Grill dates from 1983, when it was relocated after several moves. But the interior was designed to replicate the original. Some of the eatery's animal trophies are rumored to have been bagged by Teddy Roosevelt himself. And this carved wooden bear has a secret.
1: We have a wooden bear behind the bar that belonged to Alexander Hamilton. So that's over 200 years. It's a hollowed out bear. Where he hid his liquor bottles from his wife.
22: A special bar dedicated to patron Ulysses S. Grant features Civil War relics. Old Evett Grill continues to make history. A Soviet spy ring was exposed operating from within its walls. Today, Old Evett is one of the top five highest grossing restaurants in America. From the old bar to the oyster bar, Grant's bar to the corner bar, visitors can sit back, bite into one of the city's best burgers, and discover a little history, too. I'm Lucy Celia, and this is An American Place on Newsmax TV.

0: But you know, you do have to fight to keep freedom. Because there are always people who will say, oh, give a little bit more power to government, and then a little bit more, and then a little bit more. Then one day, you've got so many people employed by government that they have a vested interest in keeping more and more power in the hands of government and less in the hands of people. No, it shall not be. The governments are there to serve the liberties of the people, not to restrict them.
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3: The next phase of Michael's life is a homecoming. Michael is bringing such wisdom now to his Jewish roots. He has so much to offer that community and therefore the world. The ripple effect can be greater than what he did on radio.
4: I was a kid looking forward to being a successful man. And I said, I see myself in 20 years walking down the street in fine red velvet. I stop and turn and look at my younger self and say to him, I don't remember what I said.
5: When I was a young kid, he took me to the zoo and brought me really up close to the lion cage and let the lion come right up and roar in my face. And he said, if you're not afraid of a lion roaring at you, you'll never be afraid of a man yelling at you in your life. But I never let people push me around. Even as a little kid, I was very serious. He gave me so much confidence in following my dreams and my ideas that when I started my own company, I said, I'm going to try it. I know this is going to be a good idea. My dad told me that his dad was really, really hard on him, that he wasn't encouraging and made him feel bad about things. So I think my dad did the opposite and said, you know what, when I have a son, I'm going to give him so much encouragement. No matter what he does, I'm going to do the opposite of what my dad did to me, and I'm going to give him a lot of love and encouragement and always make him feel like his ideas are great. You know, again, he never was negative about it with me. He always gave me support to follow my dream.
6: Talk Radio Network was pretty much a nothing. It was an idea until they got Michael Savage. And he created the industry. He created the Borders, Language, and Culture theme that truly defines today's Republican Party that is now changing this country. So his legacy is an academic one in terms of somebody who created conservative talk radio.
5: My dad was the first conservative talk shows to endorse President Trump. My dad said, no, we need a businessman to become president. And my dad, before, you know, I remember Rush Limbaugh didn't back Trump. Nor did Hannity. They wanted Ted Cruz. My dad in the primaries was backing Trump first. They weren't. And Trump won the primaries, and then all of a sudden they jumped on the bandwagon. And even though my dad didn't give him money, he gave him the support early on in that primary. And I think that big following of my father's, the millions of people that love my dad, trusted my dad and voted for President Trump in those primaries in 2016. And that's what led Trump to get elected. That's real. But to me, his true, true legacy is going to be about his health and nutrition and herbal medicine and how he helped a whole generation become healthier. That's what he spent his whole early life on. That's all he wanted to do.
4: It's very hard for a person to analyze their own life. Others really have to analyze your life in a way. I don't mean a therapist. I mean, people have to say, yeah, that was good, that was not good. So for me to talk about my life is a little, not embarrassing, but unsettling, because I don't know what tomorrow will bring. I hope it brings joy for a lot of people, and I hope I can give the world stuff as a result of this phase. We all like to believe we're going to save the world, do good for the world. The trick is not to do any harm.
3: Once you trust faith, once you trust the trajectory, what you're going to discover as you accelerate along that path is impossible to envision. And I think that that's what excites Michael now. He cannot have any idea for the first time in his life what's ahead on that journey. And it's a profound journey, it's an exciting journey, and it's the thing that into his 90s and past the century mark, he's going to be constantly discovering something new. Hell of a journey.
4: I swear this is what happens. He's sitting in the most powerful chair on earth in the flying Oval Office. He sees with my eyes when he served that my eyes darted at the hot dog. You know what the most powerful man in the world did? He went like this, would you like one? I said, sure, I haven't eaten all day, I'm starving to death. So he takes the tongues and puts them on a plate and gives them to me. And then he says, do you want mustard or ketchup? I swear to God. And he put the mustard on my hot dog for me. Here is the most powerful man in the world who was the kindest host I've ever seen. That's my flying Oval Office hot dog summit with Donald Trump.
7: By air, President Roosevelt has just announced.
8: The attack apparently was made on all naval and military activities on the principal island of Oahu.
9: I heard a lot of planes flying around and explosions.
10: First, they hit the fighter planes to keep them on the ground. Then they came and hit the bombers, which was us, to keep us on the ground. Then they proceeded to bomb Pearl Harbor.
9: I just had got out of the barracks and I looked straight down the line and there was a Japanese plane coming, looked like directly at me.

0: I had no idea where Pearl Harbor was or what Pearl Harbor was and what the implications were, except that, boy, this is pretty serious business.
1: My age group at that time wanted to get the Japs. Everybody wanted to get revenge.

0: Ladies and gentlemen, welcome to the Doolittle Tokyo Raiders celebration and final toast. This is the first time this bottle has ever been presented to the public. Colonel Cole, will you please take your position behind the table? And Colonel Cole, will you please open the cognac?
1: The bottle of 1896 Hennessy Cognac was uncorked in front of hundreds of people gathered inside the National Museum of the United States Air Force in Dayton, Ohio. The surviving World War II veterans from one of history's greatest military missions were about to raise their silver goblets one last time. After the toast, the flyers' cups, inscribed with their names facing both up and down, would be returned upright to the wooden case that has held them for over five decades. The goblets would be placed alongside dozens of others that, over the years, have been turned over, representing members of this select group who have passed away.
0: Mr. Casey, will you please pour the cognac?
1: It was time for the veterans to hold this final toast. They could wait no longer. Their numbers had dwindled to just a few. The majority of the flyers' 80 names may not be familiar to most, but collectively they will always be known in history as the Doolittle Tokyo Raiders.
2: The meaning of the goblets, mainly, that I think, is to pay your respects to an individual who has paid the final price and are thankful that you're still around and able to do that.
1: Long ago, these American flyers had accomplished a daring mission that changed the morale of an entire nation and took the fight directly to the enemy for the first time in World War II. Led by famed aviator Lieutenant Colonel James Harold Doolittle, April 18, 1942, marked a turning point for the United States. Prior to that, the headlines from the Pacific had not brought much hope.
3: The only spark of hope happens in April 18th, and when the president just so determined to strike back, listens to some what considered was a cockamamie idea of taking American carriers to Japan and striking the Japanese homeland.
2: The public thought we were losing the war. I never put it in those terms, but I was aware of the fact that things were not going well now.
1: The five-man crews aboard 16 B-25B Mitchell twin-engine bombers had all signed on for a top-secret assignment that was considered suicidal by many. At the top levels in Washington, D.C., from President Franklin Roosevelt to Chief of the Army Air Force General Hap Arnold, and from U.S. Navy Admiral Ernest J. King to Chief of Staff of the United States Army General George C. Marshall, the mission was given the highest priority.
2: They had put a note up on the board about they wanted volunteers for a dangerous mission, and I had put my name there.
1: The job Richard Cole and 79 other flyers signed up for, but didn't know it yet, was to take land-based bombers and launch them from an aircraft carrier right on Japan's doorstep. Each B-25 would drop four 500-pound bombs on pre-selected industrial targets in several Japanese cities. The planes, unable to return to their carrier, would then fly onto airfields in the Republic of China, refuel, and eventually be turned over to the Chinese Army Air Force, led by American General Claire Chennault. Chennault commanded the famed Flying Tigers, a group of pilots who battled the Japanese in East Asia. The plan looked good in print, but missions are always a success on paper.
2: Well, it had been called the worst possible scenario in our briefings, and that's the way it developed to be.
1: The ultimate goal of the Doolittle Raid, thought up by a submarine officer of all people, was revenge for Pearl Harbor. As an added element, the raid would also bring home the reality that the Japanese home islands, which their military promised as unreachable by any enemy, could be attacked. The mission was designed to send a strong message rather than deliver a crushing blow. The one-way trip which ended in Japanese-occupied China for all but one of the 16 planes, shocked the Empire of Japan. Lieutenant Colonel Richard Cole from Dayton, Ohio, is one of the few surviving raiders. Cole was prepared more than most when World War II began.
2: In between my junior and sophomore year, I heard of a program called the Civilian Pilot Training Program, and I applied for it and was accepted.
1: Edward Saylor, born in Brucet, Montana, joined the Army Air Corps 2 years before Pearl Harbor.
4: Probably the best offer I was going to get into the war, so I said, I'll go.
1: Wisconsin native Tom Griffin began his military career in 1939 as a second lieutenant in the Coast Artillery, but decided in 1940 to become a flying cadet.
5: Well, I think you might say love to fly.
1: Montana-born David Thatcher also joined up prior to Pearl Harbor, enlisting in 1940.
6: I was interested in aviation. I was ever since I'd seen an airplane.
1: Codenamed the B-25B Special Project, the volunteer flyers reported to Eglin Field in Florida, where they took their shot, literally, at the chance to be part of a mission they knew absolutely nothing about.
6: The 95th Bomb Squadron, the 17th Bomb Group, was the first group in the Army Air Corps to begin training in B-25s. They had more experience, so all of the raiders were picked out of that bomb group.
1: At Eglin, flight crews trained to launch a stripped-down but fully loaded with bombs Mitchell B-25 bomber off the deck of an aircraft carrier. However, at the time, the flyers had no idea that was the objective. A marker was set up on Eglin's airstrip to simulate the takeoff deck of a carrier. The crews had to get their B-25s airborne in 450 feet or less. The medium bomber normally needed 700 feet or more on a regular runway.
6: We did very intensive training so they could be prepared to take off an aircraft carrier in that very short distance.
1: At Eglin Field, Lieutenant Richard Cole was assigned to crew number one. Cole was eventually joined on the B-25 by the man who would command the top-secret mission to bomb Japan, Jimmy Doolittle.
5: We were very concerned because there was a good percentage of chance that we would not make it out of this.
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13: I've been a Marine Corps attack pilot, a White House correspondent, and a wartime journalist. But my biggest responsibility is finding the truth in this chaotic, deceptive environment.
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15: It took 34 years to build, but on August 15, 1914, the Panama Canal was officially opened for business and was quickly crowned one of the seven wonders of the modern world. President Theodore Roosevelt believed the completion of the canal was essential to American security and prosperity, so he negotiated with the French to purchase the canal's properties and dredging equipment. But when negotiations with Colombia over a canal treaty broke down, Roosevelt backed a local bloodless revolution that lasted only a few hours. And on November 3, 1903, the nation of Panama was born. With the opening of the Panama Canal, the Atlantic and Pacific Oceans were joined, reducing a ship's journey from New York to San Francisco by 9,000 miles. Roosevelt's vision made the canal a reality, and the feat helped make America a world power. You're watching An American Moment.
13: Remember Joe Biden? He was totally lost, had no idea where he was, and the big media, they knew it. But they come.
14: Watch Greg Kelly Reports, only on Newsmax.
1: Richard Cole has lived a long life, long enough to watch the majority of his fellow Doolittle Raiders pass on into history. He thinks often about the men he trained with at Eglin, all the faces of the crews who were assigned to the other 15 planes on the raid. He especially remembers the man who would lead the mission and sit to his left on that historic day in 1942, Lieutenant Colonel Jimmy Doolittle.
2: They couldn't help but have confidence in him because he exuded energy, ability, and he was not pompous. He called everybody by their first name.
1: Many times in Florida, and then heading across the Pacific towards Japan itself, Jimmy Doolittle gave each of his flyers every opportunity to back out of their dangerous top-secret mission. Not one of the other 79 men assigned to the 16 B-25s took Doolittle up on his offer. In April of 1942, the flyers from Whiskey Pete and the other air crews crossed the Pacific aboard the U.S. Navy's newest aircraft carrier, the USS Hornet. The B-25s were strapped to the deck of the Hornet as part of a convoy called Task Force 16. The flyers were told their mission was to bomb Japan.
4: All 16 airplanes were on the back half of the flight deck. And that was a moment of truth. We knew, I even knew then we were going to be taking off from the carrier. Then came the word about Tokyo.
1: The flight crews were well aware that practicing on a runway in Florida was one thing. Getting 16 B-25 bombers off the deck of an aircraft carrier, dealing

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2: Ticket ship before it was sunk had radioed to Japan. It was a task force there. But the Japanese knew there were no U.S. aircraft off a carrier could fly that far and return the carrier. So they weren't prepared for us.
3: The 16 B-25s would have to take off from the USS Hornet some 600 miles away from Japan, just after 8 a.m. on April 18th. More than 200 miles farther from the Japanese home islands, and 10 hours earlier than originally planned. The raiders' pre-mission briefing map would still be useful for finding their targets. But now the overall game plan had changed. The planes would be short on fuel and unlikely to make their pre-arranged landing fields in China. The raiders would also have to drop their bombs over Japanese cities in daylight. Jimmy Doolittle's plane, number one, with Lieutenant Richard Cole at co-pilot, was first off the Hornet at 8:20 a.m. In rolling seas, all eyes were on the first B-25 off the aircraft carrier. Any problems with Doolittle and Cole's plane would have most likely spelled disaster for the entire mission.
4: In the case of actually doing it, we had about a 23-knot wind across the deck from the carrier speed, and almost the same amount of air movement from the wind.
2: I didn't have time to be nervous. We're so concentrated on what we're doing.
3: One by one, the other B-25s followed Doolittle and Cole's lead plane off the Hornet. Flying at 200 feet above the Pacific Ocean to avoid Japanese radar, Richard Cole remembers Lieutenant Colonel Jimmy Doolittle as being all business on their four-hour flight to Tokyo.
4: Colonel Doolittle wasn't a chit-chat man in the airplane. There were no conversations until we were over China in the bad weather at 9,000 feet, and he got on the interphone and said we were going to have to bail out.
3: Like crew number one, plane number six, nicknamed the Green Hornet, was bound for Tokyo.
5: Funny, we weren't more nervous. It was almost as if we were going on a regulation training flight. Remember the day Doolittle tied that Jap medal on a bomb? The guy who sent it in said we should return it with interest. And we did. It was on our plane, wasn't it? I think so. Maybe it was a bomb that blew that steel smeller to smithereens.
2: We were a well-adjusted crew.
5: Doolittle said it could be done, and he was right. Yeah, the morning of the takeoff, he looked like a man without a worry in the world. A great guy. I'll never forget that morning.
3: At 12:20 Tokyo time on April 18th, 1942, Lieutenant Colonel James Doolittle, with Lieutenant Richard Cole at his side, and B-25 crew number one, dropped their 500-pound bombs and incendiaries over a factory complex in Tokyo. Despite all the propaganda from Japan's military leaders, World War II had come to the Japanese home islands.
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2: Writers of all stripes have frequented the Willard. Peacock Alley was a favorite spot for Mark Twain, who wrote two of his books in the hotel. Twain fancied a stroll down the block-long indoor promenade, ending for a drink at the hotel's Round Robin Bar. Also a favorite of poet Walt Whitman, today the bar remains a meeting place of the powerful. President Grant was known to slip out of the White House and into the Willard for a drink and a cigar. Others would be waiting in the lobby to corner him for favors. He called them lobbyists, a practice alive and well today. The Willard is a crown jewel of America's capital. It is a favorite for inaugural parades, official events, or simply to bear witness to the next great chapter of American history. I'm Lucy Celia, and this is An American Place on Newsmax TV.
3: He began life with two premonitions. The first, that he'd be great at what he did. The second, that he would die young. Both were correct. Roberto Enrique Clemente Walker was born in Barrio San Anton in Puerto Rico on August 18, 1934. The youngest of seven children, he spent his youth working alongside his family in the sugarcane fields. In February of 1954, his baseball skills were discovered by the Brooklyn Dodgers and brought to America, where he was befriended by fellow bilingual players Chico Fernandez, Tommy Lasorda, and Joe Black. The following year, he signed with the Pittsburgh Pirates, and a baseball legend was born. During the 58 offseason, Roberto Clemente enlisted in the United
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8: is there for you.
9: We saw numerous airplanes above us, and they did not see us. If they did, they didn't do anything about it.
3: Over the next couple of hours, more of the American B-25s dropped their bombs on Japan.
10: It was one step. It wasn't going to end the war, but it was a good thing to be able to do that because they felt that they were invulnerable. And we were teaching them otherwise in those weeks and months right there that they could expect us to visit them at any time, and we did, and gave them severe punishment.
9: I was in a turret on top. I could see everything up there. And there was quite a bit of anti-aircraft fire over the city when it reached there, but it wasn't accurate. Our target was this Nippon Steel factory in Tokyo. We dropped our four bombs on that and then headed for Tokyo Bay and got out of there as soon as we could. And then we followed the coast of Japan, not over land, but over the ocean, all the way to the southern tip of Japan, and then turned west to China.
3: Every year since 1947, with the exception of 2 years during the Korean and Vietnam conflicts, the Doolittle Tokyo Raiders have gathered for annual reunions to recognize their raid on Japan. The flyers get together around April 18th, the anniversary of their bombing mission against the Japanese home islands. Jimmy Doolittle actually held the first unofficial get-together himself in North Africa in 1943 with a small gathering of some of his raiders who were now fighting the Germans. By then, James Harold Doolittle had been promoted to lieutenant general. Officially, it was 2 years after the end of World War II that the reunions became an annual event and were held in cities around the United States.
9: It was great to see the other raiders through the years, see how they were doing, keep track of them.
3: Doolittle himself attended many of the reunions prior to his death in 1993. Chinese, who helped the raiders escape the Japanese after the raid, also attended some of the gatherings.
11: Our people, you can say, were very grateful. And we don't forget our friends. We remember these stories.
3: It was in Tucson, Arizona, in 1959, that the raiders were first presented the silver goblets as a gift from the city. Over the next several decades, the cups were used to toast those raiders who had passed on the previous year. In 1960, a decision was made that when there were just two survivors of the raid still alive, an 1896 bottle of Hennessy Cognac would be opened, and a final toast would be made to all the raiders who took part on the raid on Japan. That was the plan, anyway. The goblets would then be returned to their case, and a chapter in history closed. The 1896 cognac bottle, recognizing the year James Harold Doolittle was born, would also be retired.
9: And remembering the ones that didn't make it, and the other thing was that it brought back many memories that you had with the individuals or as a group, which was inspiring.
3: Over the years, attendance at the Doolittle Raider reunions has dwindled as the men who took part in the raid have passed on. Too many goblets have been turned over, too many seats at the table now empty, too few raiders left to propose the yearly toasts. So, as was the case with the actual Doolittle Raid itself in 1942, plans were sped up and the mission altered a bit. A handful of the flyers decided that a final toast should be held in Dayton, Ohio, while some of the crewmen, now all in their 90s, could still take part.
12: We are very fortunate to have four.
9: I think it was a proper decision that we do something while there's somebody to do something with than trying to rock along and end up with an affair that nobody's able to come to.
8: The Japanese thought they knew every airplane we had that could operate off a carrier, and that we would have to get within 200 miles of Tokyo to make it back to the carrier. They did not know we were never going back to the carrier.
13: It was inevitable all the Doolittle Raider planes would run out of gas before finding their assigned landing zones in China. Flying through a terrible storm, one by one, the B-25s ran out of fuel. Each crew was now on their own.
9: For me, that was the scariest time. I pulled the ripcord so hard, and looking down, I gave myself a black eye.
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21: She didn't set out to make history. She just wanted to get home. Montgomery's segregated buses had divided seating. White passengers in front, colored passengers in the back. When the bus driver needed more seats for his white passengers, he ordered her and three others to vacate their seats. The others complied and moved. But Rosa quietly refused and was quickly arrested. Working alongside Dr. Martin Luther King, Rose's arrest sparked a highly effective citywide protest with African Americans boycotting city buses. Rose's protest and resulting boycott didn't end segregation, but it sparked a movement that ended the racial system, paving the way for a more equal society. You're watching An American Moment.
1: Donald Trump's second presidency is changing America. Now you need to watch Rob Schmidt tonight on President Trump's next big move. Then tune into Rob Finnerty taking on Trump's critics. President Trump says he watches Newsmax. 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
2: The majority of crews were able to bail out in the middle of a turbulent thunderstorm over China. In Plane One, Lieutenant Richard Cole's first ever parachute jump was one to remember.
8: For me, that was the scariest time. I pulled the ripcord so hard, and looking down, I gave myself a black eye.
2: Other crews crash-landed in the water off the Chinese coast.
8: Most Chinese fishermen tried to communicate. They took us in a little hut and we sat around. And somebody showed up with a book that had the flags of the world in it. Picked out our flag, and they recognized us. But as soon as we established that we were Americans, we were in good hands.
2: 15 B-25s ran out of gas and crashed in Japanese-occupied China, including Doolittle's on a mountainside. At sunrise, Jimmy Doolittle got his first look at the wreckage of his plane. At that moment, he deemed the entire mission a failure. One B-25, Crew 8, led by Ski York, landed safely in Russia after having bombed a secondary target in Japan.
9: Headed for Vladivostok, Russia. And that was the only one of the planes of the 16 that landed on its wheels.
2: Its crew would be detained more than a year before escaping to rejoin the war effort. The Soviet Union held York's crew under house arrest since they were not yet formally at war with their Japanese neighbor. For the survivors and wounded, getting out of Japan-occupied China would require the help of thousands of Chinese, from doctors and peasants to farmers and guerrilla fighters. Foreign missionaries also aided the raiders' escape. From village to village, the Doolittle raiders, several seriously wounded, were passed via cart, rickshaw, bus, boat, and on foot to safety. The damage inflicted by the Doolittle raid was considered minimal in a military sense. Some 165 buildings and factories were damaged or destroyed, and 87 Japanese killed, with many more wounded. But a message had been delivered to Japan's leaders and its population. News of the attack made headlines across an already war-torn world.
22: The United States aircraft carrier Hornet, part of a task force steaming into Japanese waters, is now revealed as the secret base from which American planes first bombed Tokyo.
9: The public was not informed very much about the raid until 1 year afterwards, so it was top secret then. They didn't tell where we took off from or where we landed.
8: Those were pretty dangerous times, and our country was in a very dangerous situation. And I think that being part of the big picture is a legacy enough.
2: The raiders didn't emerge from the mission unscathed. All 16 B-25s were lost. 15 had crashed, and one was now the property of the Russians. One flyer, Leland Factor from Crew Number 3, died after parachuting out of his plane and landing on a mountainside. Two other raiders, Donald Fitzmaurice and William Dieter from Crew 6, had drowned when their B-25 crashed in waters off the coast of China. Ted Lawson, pilot of Crew 7, lost a leg.
13: Lawson's ruptured duck hit the water a quarter of a mile off the Chinese coast.
9: It was nearly dark and raining, and the pilot spotted a strip of beach that he thought he could set the airplane down on. But I don't know if he misjudged it. I think he misjudged the distance because it was pretty dark. And so we hit the water with our wheel down, immediately turned us upside down. The other four of the crew were thrown out through the nose of the airplane. I was in the back. I was knocked unconscious for a while. Finally realized that there was water coming in what I thought was the bottom of the airplane.
13: In the crash, all but Sergeant David Thatcher were injured. Thatcher made sure his wounded crew received medical care with the assistance of the Chinese underground and helped his fellow injured flyers of Crew 7 to evade the Japanese.
9: And we found out later, about 3 o'clock, there were a company of Japanese soldiers landed right on that spot and came looking for us. But we'd already started across the island, so they never caught up to us.
13: David Thatcher received a Silver Star for his actions.
9: I didn't think it was necessary. You have to do what you have to do in a situation like that.
13: 8 additional Doolittle Raiders were captured by the Japanese. 3 of them, Dean Hallmark, Harold Spatz, and Bill Farrow, were executed. The announcement of their murders came well after the mission was complete, enraging an American public who had only then begun to receive word of the brutality of the Japanese towards prisoners of war.
4: Those men died as heroes. We must not rest. We must redouble our efforts until the inhuman warlords who committed this crime have been utterly destroyed.
13: Another captured raider, Bob Meader, died in captivity from malnutrition. 4 other flyers, Chase Nielsen from Crew 6, and Jacob DeShazer, George Barr, and Robert Height from Plane 16, survived over 40 months in POW camps to return home in 1945.
8: And how they were treated was very disheartening because they were kept in isolation all the time they were a prisoner. That's very upsetting.
13: For his role in history, Lieutenant Colonel Richard Cole, Jimmy Doolittle's co-pilot on plane number 1, and the other surviving raiders remain American icons, heroes who are still among us.
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11: Over the course of Betty Davis's career, she landed more than 100 movie, stage, and television roles. But she also was a Hollywood trailblazer, accomplishing many firsts for women in the film industry. She was born Ruth Elizabeth Davis on the 5th of April, 1908, in the town of Lowell, Massachusetts. By high school, she had already set her sights on the bright lights of Broadway. But with the advent of talkies, Hollywood soon came calling.
12: Sound came in, as we say.
14: Yeah.
12: It was a complete revolution, actually, because then they did need actors trained for the theater.
14: Yeah.
15: I thought you might at least be amusing, but you turned out to be dull and stupid and so afraid.
11: In 1935, she won her first Oscar for Dangerous, and she won another in 1938 for Jezebel.
16: I dreamed about it so long. A lifetime.
11: She made 14 films with Warner Brothers Studios, but not without controversy. She sued her boss, Jack Warner, demanding more control over the role she would play, and lost. However, as the success of her films grew, so did her power with the studio, eventually giving her the creative control she demanded, thus paving the way for those who would follow. Davis also became the first female president of the Academy of Motion Picture Arts and Sciences. But out of all of her accomplishments, Davis said she was sincerely proud of the Hollywood Canteen, which she opened on October 3, 1942. She transformed an old L.A. nightclub into a serviceman's hangout, where Hollywood's elite stars volunteered to entertain the troops. Later, in 1980, Davis was awarded the Distinguished Civilian Service Medal, the Department of Defense's highest civilian award for her volunteer efforts during the war. After a long bout with breast cancer, on October 6, 1989, the Hollywood icon died at age 81, having just returned from a film festival held in... You're watching An American Life on Newsmax TV.
29: In the heart of Philadelphia, where cobblestone streets echo with the footsteps of the founders, two enduring symbols of American freedom still stand: Independence Hall and the Liberty Bell. In 1776, the Declaration of Independence was signed inside Independence Hall, boldly declaring liberty from tyranny and launching a new experiment in human freedom. It was here that Jefferson, Adams, Franklin, and others united behind the cause of American independence. 11 years later, the Constitution would be hammered out within these same walls. Just steps away, the Liberty Bell, once rung to mark the first public reading of the Declaration, has become an enduring emblem of freedom. Though it no longer rings, its message echoes through time. Proclaim liberty throughout all the land, unto all the inhabitants thereof. Millions come here each year to be reminded of what makes this country exceptional. Not perfect, but grounded in principles that continue to shape the free world. At a time when some question America's foundation, there's no better place to revisit where it all began. Independence Hall and the Liberty Bell. More than monuments, they're reminders of who we are. I'm Lucy Celia, and this is An American Place on Newsmax TV.

0: It's a good day to be anywhere.
1: Anywhere includes Washington, D.C., on a Memorial Day weekend where Richard Cole is honored as a guest at the 10th anniversary of the National World War II Memorial. Richard Cole also serves as the Grand Marshal of the National Memorial Day Parade, where there was a visit with astronaut Buzz Aldrin, the second man on the moon, and a meeting with a fellow World War II veteran, who himself went on to serve his country in public for many decades.
0: Hello, I'm Dick Cole.
2: Richard Cole, the Little Raiders.
0: Very nice to meet you.
3: Service.
0: Thank you for yours. In more ways than one.
4: Presenting the wreath for the United States Air Force is Mr. Friedrich St. Florian and World War II veterans, Lieutenant Colonel Richard Cole, who was the co-pilot with General Jimmy Doolittle during the famous bombing mission on the mainland of Japan.
1: And to honor those great American heroes, the 80 flyers who took part in the April 18, 1942 bombing mission to Japan that shocked the enemy and raised the morale of a nation, the Congressional Gold Medal has been awarded to the Doolittle Raiders by a grateful nation. Just before another Memorial Day, Lieutenant Colonel Richard Cole finds himself in the Oval Office at the White House, looking over the shoulder of United States President Barack Obama as he officially signs the act awarding the gold medal to the Doolittle Raiders for their brave and historic mission that turned the tide of a world war that America was losing.
0: Well, for me, I'm particularly proud that I'm able to be here and receive the award in honor of Colonel Doolittle, the Doolittle Raiders, and their families.
5: And it will be on display at the Air Force Museum in Dayton, Ohio, permanently.
0: It's a bittersweet trip because it's nice to be here to receive the award, but you also wish that the

0: Just across the bridge from the White House in Washington, D.C., is Arlington National Cemetery in Virginia. Lieutenant Colonel Richard Cole stops by this quiet place that honors our military dead. He walks slowly toward one grave in particular, the man who led the mission. The boss, Cole calls him. Lieutenant Colonel James Harold Doolittle was awarded the Congressional Medal of Honor by President Roosevelt for the raid on Japan after he returned to the States in 1942. Doolittle, who thought the mission a failure that day in China while looking over his crashed B-25, remains a national hero. Cole's respect for that man he sat next to in plane number one is eternal.
1: Immediately you see the individual, and your thoughts are about him and what he has done for this country. It's a bittersweet trip.
0: There are other raiders to visit at Arlington as well. Co-pilot Dean Hallmark from Crew Number 7, who was executed by the Japanese, is buried here, as is Robert Meter from Plane 6, who died in captivity.
1: The fact that you're able to pay your respects to them and remember them, I guess that's the name of the game.
0: William Bauer, the pilot of Crew Number 12, also lies in Arlington.
1: He had the biggest hands of anybody I've ever known. Colonel Doolittle said if he ever got lost in the wilderness, he'd want Bill Bauer to look for him. Because he was quite an outdoorsman.
0: Cole also visits the memorial to the United States Air Force near Arlington. Despite all the honors and medals bestowed upon them by a proud military and a grateful nation, as a result of their historic mission, the war was far from over. The Doolittle Raid had just been a preview of what was to come over the ensuing 3 years, until World War II ended in 1945. Still, these men would always be known collectively as the first to strike back, the first to take the fight to the enemy shores. One heroic assignment that was payback for December 7th, 1941, at Pearl Harbor. 16 B-25 planes and 80 men who volunteered for a job that changed the tide of a war for a nation that had been on the losing end of every fight until April 18th, 1942.
2: Do you think you're a hero?
3: No. No.
1: Well, you think about them, and then you think about how fortunate you were and able to survive.
4: We just wanted to accomplish our job the best way we could do it. And I don't think any of us were too concerned at that time about the chances of us pulling through. Naturally, each one of us thought we were going to be one of the ones that pulled through on this deal. We weren't going to go down in the water.
5: We had a wolf fight on our hands, and there was no point in worrying about it. Just get on with it. That's what we did. We went what we were trained to do and didn't worry about it. It all worked out. We, a whole bunch of kids, won the war.
6: Colonel Cole, will you please perform the final toast?
0: Before long, all the silver cups will be turned over, and Doolittle's raiders will have all passed on. But there is time for one final toast in Richard Cole's hometown of Dayton, Ohio, at the museum that honors America's Air Force heritage. Cups raised to the American flyers who volunteered for a top-secret assignment so long ago, led by a legendary pilot, a mission that will always live on in history as the Doolittle Tokyo Raid.
1: Gentlemen, I propose a toast to those we lost on the mission and those who have passed away since. Thank you very much and may they rest in peace.

There had been no other mission like it in history. The use of an atomic bomb for strategic purposes in time of war. The complexity and destructive power of the weapon is well documented. That the little boy dropped on Hiroshima and the fat man dropped on Nagasaki 3 days later caused the Japanese leadership to change its policy of defending the home islands to the last man, woman, and child to one of immediate surrender is a matter of historical fact. It is a singular story of technological genius and the fog of war, magnificent courage and terrible suffering, diligent planning and unpredictable happenstance. The mission of the B-29 bomber called the Enola Gay and its crew on August 6, 1945, not only changed the Second World War, it changed the face of warfare as we know it until this day. It was, in fact, a mission that changed human history. I'm Gary Sinise, and this is Missions That Changed the War.

0: The Boeing B-29 Superfortress, the airplane that dropped the atomic bomb, was as much a technological marvel as the bomb itself. It featured innovations like a pressurized cabin, an electronic fire control system, and remote-controlled gun turrets. Its wingspan, 141 feet, was nearly twice the span of Boeing's B-17 Flying Fortress. At 155,000 pounds combat weight, the B-29 was one of the largest aircraft to serve in World War II. It went from drawing board to combat in less than 4 years. It went into full production before its prototype flew, and the first B-29s to come off the assembly line were full of problems. But eventually, it became a very capable strategic bomber, and it served the U.S. Air Force through the end of the 1950s. In late 1944, the United States was well on the way to developing an atomic bomb. The U.S. Army Air Forces created a special B-29 bomber group to deliver the bomb. The 509th Composite Group. Its leader was Lieutenant Colonel Paul Tibbets, one of the 8th Air Force's most experienced B-17 pilots and a test pilot for the B-29 program. Tibbets was tasked with organizing and training two special bomb units, one for Germany and one for Japan. As the core of his 509th Composite Group, he chose the 393rd Bomber Squadron, a combat-ready unit of 15 B-29s. In an archival interview, Paul Tibbets talked about the mission.
1: You got a tremendous amount of responsibility there. You got a tremendous amount of authority. Be careful of how you use it. We're in General Ent's office, and he is instructing me as to my assignment. You are going to organize and train a unit to drop these atomic bombs simultaneously in both Europe and Japan.
0: One of his main concerns was how to drop an atomic bomb and get away safely. The bomb would be dropped from 30,000 feet and it would explode 43 seconds later. Tibbets worked out an evasive maneuver that would get his bomber 9 miles from the blast.
2: The scientists came to us and right at the beginning, and one of them said, "We think you will be okay if you're 9 miles away when the bomb explodes." I remember looking at the guy and saying, "What the hell do you mean, you think?" We could be wrong. Some guys are saying it could be 50 miles away. Some people are saying you can't get far enough away. So you just paid your money, you took your choice.
0: The 509th trained at an isolated airfield at Wendover, Utah. Their mission was super secret. Only Tibbets and a handful of officers knew what they were training for, though others may have guessed.
1: We had every telephone coming into Wendover, Utah, or going out, it was tapped. Security was the most important thing that we had to maintain because they didn't want anything to get out.
0: Tibbets cautioned the men of the 509th not to talk to anyone about the unit and not to speculate about its purpose. Violators quickly found themselves transferred to the Aleutian Islands in Alaska, where they could talk as much as they liked to the walruses and seagulls. The air crews practiced navigation and dropped practice bombs called pumpkins that were shaped like the bulbous atomic bomb but filled with conventional high explosives. For maximum altitude and speed, they stripped their B-29s, dumping 7,000 pounds of gun turrets, ammunition, and other gear. Their only remaining armaments were their tail guns. By April 1945, it was clear that the war in Europe was in its final days. The bombers of the 509th now had just one target, Japan. In early May, they began shipping out to Tinian, an island in the Marianas Group, 1,200 miles from the Japanese homeland. Tinian is a 39-square-mile coral island, roughly 5 by 13 miles, in the northern Marianas island chain, 3,700 miles from Hawaii. Claimed by Japan after World War I, it was mainly a sugar plantation under Japanese rule. During World War II, The Japanese built two small airfields and launched fighters and light bombers from the island. U.S. Marines invaded the island in July 1944 and secured it on August 1st. 8,000 Japanese soldiers died in the nine-day battle. The Marines lost 328 dead and 1,500 wounded. On Tinian, the 509th was again shrouded in secrecy. While other B-29 units flew low-level airstrikes on Japan, from which some crews did not return, the planes of the 509th flew milk runs, dropping their pumpkin-shaped bombs from high altitude, far out of reach of enemy fighters and flak. Other units began to view Tippett's crews as pampered misfits who contributed nothing to the war effort. When word slipped out that the group's mission might end the fighting, someone wrote a satirical song called "The 509th is Winning the War." In truth, the group's station on Tinian was not hardship duty. The hours were long, and the work was hard, but there were white coral beaches and a hospital full of pretty nurses to provide recreation. In mid-July, the 509th began flying missions to Japan, dropping their pumpkin bombs on military and industrial targets. In contrast to the huge low-level raids, the 509th sent only two or three bombers at a time over Japan and bombed in daylight from high altitude, around 30,000 feet. The Japanese began to ignore these daytime attacks. After all, two or three bombs did little damage compared to the massive nighttime raids. On 17 July, Tibbetts received a coded message from General Groves, head of the Manhattan Project. The atom bomb test had been successful. Scientists had set off the world's first atomic explosion at Alamogordo, New Mexico. Up to then, it had all been theories and high hopes. Now, the super weapon was a reality.
3: 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And on TuneIn's Classic Rock Hits, you'll find only the best in high-octane awesomeness. 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
7: And bootlegging also caught the attention of federal investigators and earned him the dubious distinction of being named America's first public enemy number one. Then, on October 17, 1931, Capone was convicted of tax evasion. He served 8 years in federal prisons before he was released due to an advanced case of dementia brought on by syphilis. After his parole, Capone moved to Florida and died of a heart attack at age 48. You're watching An American Life on Newsmax TV.

0: Abraham Lincoln began the war between the states with a single stated purpose, to preserve the Union. So it surprised everyone when in July of 1862, President Lincoln announced his intentions to issue an Emancipation Proclamation to free the Southern slaves. Lincoln was urged to delay his proclamation until the Union Army could boast a battlefield victory. That opportunity came at the Battle of Antietam, when Union forces drove Lee's army out of Maryland. 5 days later, on September 22, 1862, President Lincoln issued the preliminary Emancipation Proclamation, stating slaves in those areas still in rebellion within 100 days will be freed. This action made slavery the focus of the war and ultimately caused France and England to withdraw their support of the South. You're watching An American Moment on Newsmax TV.
1: You know, everybody's reporting the same stories, the same spin. 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But not us. We're different. We report the real news, no spec.
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0: From Tinian, Colonel Tibbetts made 3 round trips to Washington between May and July to work out problems and to discuss target selection for the atom bomb. At first, the list of possible targets included the cities of Kyoto, Hiroshima, Yokohama, and Kokura. All of these cities were important industrial or military centers, and all had been spared from conventional bombing. Kyoto was taken off the list when Secretary of State Henry Stinson pointed out that it had great historic and religious significance to the Japanese.
1: Remember, up to this time, they had a target committee, and there were a lot of people picking out targets and everything else. These targets, which had never before been bombed by any other means. I knew the 5 of them beforehand, but I didn't know which one it would be. But we were all in favor of Hiroshima. That was where we could do the most good with one bomb that we were going to drop and everything else. That's because the second the Army was there, you probably don't realize it, but 25% of the people killed in Hiroshima were military people. And then you had materiel that was going over to Shikoku for the defense of Japan and everything else. You could probably do more good at bombing that than you could have any other city.
0: The 509th continued to fly practice missions to Japan, dropping their black powder bombs configured in shapes similar to the anticipated atomic bomb. In mid-July, Tibbetts learned that the atomic mission might be given to a different B-29 unit. Colonel Butch Blanchard, the senior operations officer on Tinian, had argued that other B-29 crews were more experienced and more qualified. Tibbetts countered that the 509th had been training specifically for the atomic bomb mission and were fully competent to fly it. He offered to take Blanchard on a practice mission to prove his point. With Blanchard in the jump seat, Tibbetts flew to nearby Rota Island, still held by the Japanese. The Tibbetts plane arrived at its target precisely on time and dropped its simulated atom bomb precisely on target. With the bomb away, Tibbetts snapped the big bomber into the evasive maneuver his crews had practiced.

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3: Too much to risk falling into Japanese hands. The Pumpkin Raids proved to Tibbetts that his crews were ready for the atom bomb mission. They could deliver the bomb precisely on time and precisely on target. The practice bombing missions also revealed a potentially serious problem in the bomb's design. The fuse that ignited the bombs was a radar-actuated proximity fuse that was supposed to detonate the bomb at 1,890 feet above the ground. But on two occasions, the fuse detonated its pumpkin bomb too soon. Once over Wendover and once over the Pacific, the bombs detonated just after leaving the bomb bay at 31,000 feet. The premature explosions did no damage to the planes, but they caused some serious worry among the crews. Tibbetts made the last trip to Washington in mid-July. There, it was decided that everything would be ready by the first week of August. Tibbetts flew back to Tinian to oversee the final preparations for the mission. On the morning of 26 July, the cruiser USS Indianapolis arrived at Tinian to deliver the firing mechanism and a small slug of uranium for the atomic bomb. The second slug of uranium was delivered by a B-29 from the United States. Halfway between Guam and the Leyte Gulf, in the early hours of July 30, the Indianapolis was hit by two Japanese torpedoes. Of the nearly 900 men who went into the water on July 30, only 317 were rescued. It was the worst sea disaster in the history of the U.S. Navy. Back on Tinian, the technicians continued to prepare what some were calling the device. Its final assembly would be done on the day before the mission.
4: We never call it an atomic bomb at all. How many people in the organization knew enough about atomic energy at that time to guess that we were working on an atomic bomb is beyond me? But if you guessed it, you didn't talk about it. Because if you did, you would get sent off the illusions. There's no place like that.
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8: Making her the first deaf and blind person to ever earn a Bachelor of Arts degree. Already an outspoken advocate for the world's disabled, in 1915 she co-founded what eventually became Helen Keller International to support veterans blinded in combat. 5 years later, in 1905, Helen Keller helps establish the American Civil Liberties, and 4 years

0: Years after that, she joined the American Federation for the Blind, where she served as their spokesperson and ambassador until her death. She began and ended every day with the Bible, while working to overcome tremendous hardships, including teaching herself how to speak without the advantage of hearing. Even Hollywood paid her tribute when in 1955 they awarded the Oscar to her documentary, The Unconquered. In 1964, President Johnson awarded Helen Keller the nation's highest honor, the Medal of Freedom. She had been a world-celebrated American who called every president from Grover Cleveland to Lyndon Johnson a friend. On June 1, 1968, the world lost Helen Keller, an inspiration whose life's motto was, "Alone we can do so little. Together we can do so much." On February 18, 1820, Susan B. Anthony was born into a growing nation in the midst of becoming a great democracy. Her Quaker parents' belief in equality for all fueled the family's commitment to oppose slavery and then support their daughter's struggle to win property and voting rights for all women in America.
1: Dear, what can the matter be? Oh, dear, what can the matter be? Women are wanting to vote.
0: In 1848, Seneca Falls, New York, hosted the nation's first Women's Rights Convention. 3 years later, Anthony met Elizabeth Cady Stanton. The two became good friends and spent the next 50 years fighting for women's rights. Susan B. Anthony proved to be a strong and successful leader. She and Stanton went on to co-found the American Equal Rights Association and served as editors of the organization's newspaper, The Revolution. By 1870, Congress passed both the 14th and 15th Amendments, giving the right to vote to African-American men. Both Anthony and Stanton opposed their passage because voting rights had not been extended to women. Their opposition to those amendments fractured the suffrage movement, resulting in Anthony and Stanton breaking away and forming the National Women's Suffrage Association. In 1872, Susan B. Anthony was arrested for voting illegally. She was tried, found guilty, and fined $100. But her action and arrest awakened a nation and brought much-needed national attention to the suffrage movement. In 1888, she helped form the National American Woman Suffrage Association, which in 1920 helped pass the 19th Amendment, granting women the right to vote 14 years after her death in 1906. An American Life on Newsmax TV.

I'm glad you brought that up, though. I think these observances are important, and as we are so far from Earth and looking, you know, the beauty of creation, I think the, for me, one of the really important personal perspectives that I have up here is I can really see Earth as one thing. And, you know, when I read the Bible and I look at all of the amazing things that were done for us who were created, it's, you have this amazing place, this spaceship. You guys are talking to us because we're in a spaceship really far from Earth, but you're on a spaceship called Earth that was created to give us a place to live in the universe, in the cosmos. Maybe the distance we are from you makes you think what we're doing is special, but we're the same distance from you, and I'm trying to tell you, just trust me, you are special.

0: Fat Man, like the atomic bomb tested at Alamogordo, New Mexico in mid-July, was an implosion-type plutonium bomb. A sphere of shaped explosive charges surrounded a smaller sphere of radioactive plutonium. When the explosive charges detonated, the pressure of the explosion compressed the plutonium sphere to critical mass, setting off an uncontrolled atomic reaction. Fat Man would be the second atomic bomb used in combat. The bomb that would be dropped on Hiroshima was of a different type than the one tested in New Mexico. This was a rifle-type bomb in which one slug of uranium would be fired into another. The pressure of their impact would push both slugs of uranium to critical mass and trigger the explosion. Little Boy was a simpler design, and the scientists considered it more reliable than the implosion-type Fat Man. But in fact, a rifle-type atomic bomb like Little Boy had never been tested. Its first use as a weapon would also be its first trial run. America, China, and Britain sent the so-called Potsdam Proclamation to Japan on 26 July. Surrender, it said, or face prompt and utter destruction. The Japanese ignored it. Three days later, General Carl Tui Spatz arrived on Tinian to take command of the U.S. strategic forces in the Pacific. He brought with him a signed order from General Leslie Groves, the head of the Manhattan Project. The order authorized the 509th Composite Group to, quote, deliver its first special bomb as soon as weather will permit visual bombing after about 3 August 1945, unquote. The target was to be one of four cities, Hiroshima, Kokura, Niigata, or Nagasaki. Paul Tibbetts favored Hiroshima.
1: I was never challenged. Nobody ever asked me, can I drop the bomb? Or, you know, have you made a decision who's going to drop it? If they had, I'd have told them, yes. Decision made the first day I heard about it, and that's going to be me.
0: Colonel Paul Tibbetts would fly the first atomic bomb mission with a hand-picked crew. Captain Bob Lewis, age 25, from Richfield Park, New Jersey, would be Tibbetts' co-pilot. Lewis had often commanded the aircraft when Tibbetts was busy with other duties. Theodore Dutch Van Kirk, navigator, age 24, from Northumberland, Pennsylvania, and Major Tom Farabee, bombardier, age 24, from Mocksville, North Carolina. Both men had been part of Tibbetts' regular B-17 flight crew in England.
2: Tom Farabee was the best poker player I ever saw in the Army. And that's saying a lot. Best crap shooter, too. We met in the nose of a B-17. We were best friends until he died.
0: Captain William Deke Parsons, age 44, from Chicago, was a U.S. Navy ordnance expert who had worked on the Manhattan Project. He would be responsible for arming and monitoring the atomic bomb during the flight to Japan. He was assisted by Lieutenant Morris R. Jepson, 23, of Logan, Utah. Tech Sergeant Wyatt Dusenberry was the Enola Gay's flight engineer. He had flown in B-17s with Tibbetts.
2: Dusenberry could really get more out of engines than anybody else. He was a master at engines and that sort of thing. The best flight engineer I ever saw.
0: Lieutenant Jacob Besser, 24, of Baltimore, Maryland, was a radar specialist.
2: These bombs operated on radar proximity fuses. They had to very accurately measure the height above the ground to get their explosion. If the Japanese had gotten onto the frequency on which they had operated, they could have exploded the bombs in the airplane. But we didn't think that was a very good idea. So we took Jake along, and Jake was our radar countermeasures expert.
0: Filling out the Enola Gay's 12-man crew were PFC Robert Chamard, assistant flight engineer, Sergeant Joe Staborik, radar operator. PFC Richard Nelson, radio operator. And Tech Sergeant Bob Karen, tail gunner. During the first few days of August, Tibbetts gave considerable thought to a name for his airplane. He had no doubt that the first atomic bomber would become a celebrity of sorts, and the current identifier, plane number 82, didn't sound very heroic. He finally decided to name the plane after his mother, Enola Gay Tibbetts. She was a strong, caring woman who had much influence on Tibbetts' life and values. Bombardier Tom Farabee and navigator Dutch van Kirk both knew Tibbetts' mother and both heartily agreed with his choice. On the 3rd of August, the final order came from General Curtis LeMay, who commanded all B-29 operations in the Pacific. The official order for Special Bombing Mission No. 13 listed Hiroshima as the primary target, followed by Kokura and Nagasaki. With orders to drop the atomic bomb only if the target were visible, Tibbetts wanted to be sure of the weather over each city. Not content to rely on long-distance weather forecasts, he decided to send three B-29s ahead as weather reconnaissance planes. The planes would leave Tinian about an hour before the Enola Gay. They would fly over the primary target and the two alternates and report on weather conditions. Three other B-29s would leave Tinian with the Enola Gay. One carried scientific instruments to measure the intensity of the atomic explosion. Another carried cameras to photograph the mission and the blast. The third B-29 was a backup plane. It would follow the Enola Gay to Iwo Jima, about halfway to Japan. There, it would land and wait. If the Enola Gay had mechanical problems on the way to Japan, Tibbetts would return to Iwo Jima, transfer his crew and the atomic bomb to the backup B-29, and complete the mission.
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6: 1920s, during America's romance with industry and machines. Gargoyles, modeled after hood ornaments found on many Chrysler products, stand guarding the building's distinct crown. Radiator caps adorn the corners of the 31st floor. The terraced arches, which gleam in the Manhattan skyline, are clad in stainless steel. Rows of triangular windows create a sunburst pattern that gives the Chrysler a sparkle and pop in the midday sun. For decades, the well-heeled enjoyed the Cloud Club, a Tudor retreat on three of the highest floors. They puffed cigars, dined in style, and watched a private stock ticker. The club closed in 1979 and is now private residences. The Chrysler family sold the building in 1953, but it remains the world's tallest steel-supported brick building. And while the original viewing gallery on the 71st floor is no longer open to visitors, the best view is enjoyed from here, of an Art Deco masterpiece celebrating America's industry and innovation. I'm Lucy Celia, and this is An American Place on Newsmax TV.

0: January 15th, 1929 was a chilly day in Atlanta, Georgia, when a family gathered to welcome into this world a new life, and with it, a new hope for America. Throughout his 39 years, he instilled in Americans a new spirit of justice and freedom, based on equality instead of status, and character instead of race. He waged a nonviolent war on racial segregation, with appearances that radiated with an energy that transcended all races, all faiths, and people of all ages, with words that still resonate today.
1: I may not get there with you, but I want you to know tonight that we as a people will get to the promised land.
0: He spoke to us of his dreams and his beliefs that justice too long delayed is justice denied.
2: All across the nation.
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7: Oh, yeah?
8: What are you going to do? Are you going to come check it out of my ham?
9: I'm going to eat half this plate during the break. Maybe I'll call the ICE hotline. I don't know if I'll have enough time.
2: And Frontline, for the big news they need to know. Watch Carl Higbee, Frontline,

0: On the morning of the 5th of August, 1945, the forecasters said the weather looked good for a mission the next day. Final preparations went into high gear. The Enola Gay was moved to a loading pit while the bomber crew attended a mission briefing. By noon, the atomic bomb was loaded in the B-29's specially modified bomb bay.
1: And then they told us to go get some sleep. How they expected to tell you you're going to go out and drop the first atomic bomb, which might blow off the airplane, and go get some sleep is absolutely beyond me. I know Tibbetts didn't sleep, I knew Farabee didn't sleep, because we were all three in the same poker game. And I don't even know who won. It was that bad.
0: The crews of the three strike planes were summoned again about 11 p.m.
1: We got in trucks, went down to the airplane, and I think when we all got down there, we were all surprised because the plane was lit up by keg lights. It was like a Hollywood premiere, for heaven's sakes. Dick Nelson, who comes from Southern California, said, looks more like a supermarket opening to me. Point I want to make, if all the interviewing is being done, all the pictures are being taken and everything of that type, were being done by the Manhattan Project. There was no media on the island at all.
0: The crew boarded the aircraft and went carefully through their checklists. No one wanted to make the mistake that would jeopardize the mission.
1: We were very heavily loaded on takeoff. We were about 250,000 max gross weight, normal max gross weight of a B-29 over there. At that particular time, it was about 235,000.
0: At 2:45 a.m., Tibbetts began his takeoff roll on Tinian's 8,000-foot runway. As the aircraft reached 140 knots, its normal takeoff speed, co-pilot Bob Lewis reached for the control yoke.
2: I was confident that this was the only way to do it so that I could control with the tail if I had to. So when I'm going down there and I kept it past that magic 140 that Lewis was used to, he started to grab the yoke and pull back on it. He said, lift it off. And I told him, I said, keep your goddamn hands off of that yoke. I'm flying this airplane.
1: And he was in charge, absolutely. That was Paul Tibbetts on an airplane. I don't know what speed we're coming off on, but I know we used every damn foot of that runway.
0: At 2 minute intervals, the camera plane and instrument plane took off behind Tibbetts, followed by the backup B-29. Conventional bombs were usually armed on the ground, but if the Enola Gay were to crash on takeoff, Parsons worried that a fire could set off the atomic bomb's black powder trigger. As the Enola Gay reached its initial cruising altitude of 4,700 feet, Deke Parsons and Lieutenant Jepson climbed into the bomb bay to arm the atomic bomb. While Jepson held a flashlight, Parsons inserted a small slug of uranium and a small explosive charge that would fire one uranium slug into another and trigger the atomic explosion.
1: I was worried to beat hell. The fact that we had an atom bomb behind me, right behind me, didn't concern me a whole lot. The fact that Deke Parsons was back there in the bomb bay, fooling with black powder, that worried me, because I knew what black powder would do.

0: With the arming task completed, the crew relaxed. Many of them slept, making up for the sleepless days leading up to the mission. The six-hour flight to Japan seemed routine and uncomplicated in spite of their unique payload.
1: Use celestial navigation to get up to Iwo Jima, and if you get lost between Iwo Jima and Japan, you are the lousiest navigator in the world. I'm sure there's some people who have done it already, but not many. Because you had a volcanic island sticking up above the ocean, and you could pick them up on radar and lead your way right in.
0: At 5:55 a.m. Tinian time, the crew sighted Iwo Jima, halfway to the target. The backup airplane, a B-29 named Top Secret, landed there. Tibbets circled the island once to allow the two other B-29s, Great Artiste and an unnamed Number 91, to form up on Enola Gay, and the three planes headed for Japan, 3 hours away. At about 7:45 a.m. Tinian time, the Enola Gay climbed to 32,700 feet, her intended bombing altitude. Half an hour later, Tibbets received a coded message sent from Major Etherly, the pilot of Straight Flush, one of the B-29 weather reconnaissance planes. The weather over Hiroshima was suitable for a visual bomb strike. The other two weather planes also sent messages. The skies over Nagasaki were clear, but Kokura was hidden under ground fog. The skies over all three cities were empty of other Allied aircraft. Orders kept them well clear of the possible targets. About 9 a.m. Tinian time, the city of Hiroshima came into view, its white buildings gleaming in the morning sun. Dutch van Kirk's navigation was near perfect, and the Enola Gay reached the initial point almost precisely on time. Tibbets turned the plane left to a heading of 263 degrees to begin the three-minute bomb run.
1: We made the turn to the west. We wanted a bomb on a heading of 270. I missed it. We got on a heading of 263, and we just went in and dropped the bomb. Bomb run was very long. We were having conversations while we were on a bomb run. And Tom Ferby turned around to me once, and he said, "Christ, Dutch, if we'd have sat on a bomb run this long over Europe, we wouldn't be here." Well, I said, "Is it still on the target?" He says, "It's gone right down the track." He says, "Nothing I can do." You see, when the bombardier is making his bomb run, he's flying the airplane. It's on automatic pilot, everything of that type. And Tom was extremely good at it.
0: An hour earlier, the B-29 weather plane, Straight Flush, had set off air raid sirens in Hiroshima, but no fighters rose to attack it.
1: The Japanese had no defense against high-flying airplanes up until that time, and we were going to be as high as we could get. So we didn't expect any enemy action of any type on this particular mission, and we didn't get any.
0: 10 miles out, Bombardier Tom Farabee spotted his aiming point, the T-shaped AEOE bridge. At 90 seconds from bomb release, Tibbets switched the autopilot and gave the plane.
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15: When Saigon, the capital of South Vietnam, fell on the 30th of April, 1975, America's long conflict there may have ended, but it took decades for the nation to heal its wounds. In 1973, President Nixon orchestrated the Paris Peace Accords, bringing to an end America's involvement in the Vietnam War. America's POWs returned home, and all seemed well, until March of 1975, when Senator Ted Kennedy led Congress in cutting off all aid to South Vietnam. Within weeks, Communist North Vietnam reneged on the peace accords and invaded their neighbors to the south. Without U.S. support, South Vietnam fell to the communists, and throughout South Vietnam, a bloodbath ensued as hundreds of thousands of South Vietnamese who had backed the U.S. were massacred. Empowered by the events in Vietnam, communists in Laos and Cambodia soon toppled their pro-Western regimes, and Southeast Asia became a killing field with the genocide of an additional 2 million people. You're watching An American Moment on Newsmax TV.
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0: The city of Hiroshima was one of Japan's principal seaports. It was an important shipping point for soldiers and equipment. It was also one of the landing points for the Allied amphibious invasion that was planned for November 1945. It was the headquarters of the Imperial Second Army, the Chugoku Regional Army, and the Imperial Army Marines. There were large military supply depots and many small factories for military goods in this city of 420,000 people. The Enola Gay's pneumatic bomb bay doors opened automatically at 9:15 and 17 seconds Tinian time. The atomic bomb tumbled away. Its burden gone, the Enola Gay pitched sharply upward. Tibbets now had to fly the world's largest bomber as if it were a nimble fighter plane.
1: We made a right-hand turn, 60-degree bank, lost about 2,000 feet in the turn, pushed the throttles forward, just ran like hell.
0: Tail gunner Bob Karen felt like the last man in a wild game of crack the whip. Dutch van Kirk recalls one particular thought as the plane sped away from the release site.
1: I hope it works. Because, you know, it had never been dropped before. 2 days before, the fusing mechanism didn't work. I think if I'd have been a betting man, I would have bet before we dropped that bomb it was going to be a dud. So everybody was waiting to see whether it did explode and did it work. And then suddenly we saw the bright flash in the airplane. Hallelujah, it had worked. After we were certain we weren't going to get any more shockwaves, we turned around to look what had happened. The first thing we saw was a mushroom-shaped cloud. All different colors within the base of that cloud. And on top of it was a mushroom, you could see. It was up well above our altitude already, I guess. 40,000 going higher. And then as we turned on around and everything, we could see the city of Hiroshima, and we could make absolutely no visual observation because the entire city was covered with thick black smoke and everything. You want a description of it? I say it looked like a pot of boiling oil down there.
0: The initial fireball incinerated or vaporized everything in the immediate area of the blast. Beyond that, buildings were flattened, then set on fire. 4 square miles of the central city were destroyed, about 60% of the city's area. The firestorm that erupted after the blast widened the destruction. Estimates put the human toll at 60 to 80,000 dead and an equal number injured. In Tokyo, many in the civilian government argued for surrender. The Russians were poised to attack Manchuria. The Allied blockade was strangling Japan. There were food shortages. Victory was no longer possible. But Japan's military leaders vowed to continue the war. America, some said, had no more atomic bombs. On 9 August, a B-29 called Boxcar, piloted by Major Charles Sweeney, dropped an atomic bomb on Nagasaki. The mission was flawed. The bomb missed its target by nearly half a mile, causing less destruction than at Hiroshima. That same day, the Russians invaded Manchuria. 2 days later, a group of Japanese military commanders met in a plot to seize the government and continue the war. The plot failed when senior officers refused to join the coup d'etat. On 14 August, more than 1,000 American Army and Navy bombers hit Japanese cities. Faced with the total destruction of his nation, the emperor ordered the unconditional surrender of Japan. The decision to use atomic bombs on Japan, made jointly by Truman and Churchill, has remained controversial. But one fact cannot be disputed. The use of the bombs was intended first and foremost to end as quickly as possible a terrible war against a ruthless enemy who was determined never to surrender.
2: Let me say emphatically that there's no way in those days that I could have even considered not wanting to do it. I was anxious to do it. I wanted to do everything that I could to subdue Japan. And in other words, I wanted to kill the bastards. That was the attitude of the United States in those years.
0: The Battle of Okinawa in early 1945 produced 50,000 Allied casualties and up to 150,000 Japanese casualties. If Japan fought on Allied leaders feared a score or more of Okinawas to be fought all over Asia.
1: If you were over there in around Tinian, Saipan, Guam at that particular time, you knew that an invasion was going to be have a lot of casualties because they were building hospitals all over those islands. We wanted a war to be over. We wanted to stop the killing.
0: The atomic bombing of Hiroshima and Nagasaki was instrumental in ending the Second World War. Tibbetts, his crew, more than a million American servicemen and women, and the American public were overwhelmingly grateful for the peace that followed. And the memory of Hiroshima and Nagasaki has helped to ensure that such weapons have never again been used in anger.
1: I'd just like to say to all people that before you make say anything critical about what we did and the casualties we caused or anything of that type, study the history of the war, study the history of that people, find out what was really going on back in those days, and then make up your mind.

President Macron, Mrs. Macron, and the people of France, to the First Lady of the United States, and members of the United States Congress, to distinguished guests, veterans, and my fellow Americans, we are gathered here on freedom's altar, on these shores, on these bluffs, on this day 75 years ago. 10,000 men shed their blood and thousands sacrificed their lives for their brothers, for their countries, and for the survival of liberty. Today we remember those who fell and we honor all who fought right here in Normandy. They won back this ground for civilization to more than 170 veterans of the Second World War who join us today. You are among the very greatest Americans who will ever live. You are the pride of our nation. You are the glory of our republic. And we thank you from the bottom of our hearts.

0: Here with you are over 60 veterans who landed on D-Day. Our debt to you is everlasting. Today we express our undying gratitude. When you were young, these men enlisted their lives in a great crusade, one of the greatest of all times. Their mission is the story of an epic battle and the ferocious, eternal struggle between good and evil. On the 6th of June, 1944, they joined a liberation force of awesome power and breathtaking scale. After months of planning, the Allies had chosen this ancient coastline to mount their campaign to vanquish the wicked tyranny of the Nazi Empire from the face of the earth. The battle began in the skies above us. In those first tense midnight hours, 1,000 aircraft roared overhead with 17,000 Allied airborne troops preparing to leap into the darkness beyond these trees. Then came dawn. The enemy who had occupied these heights saw the largest naval armada in the history of the world. Just a few miles offshore were 7,000 vessels bearing 130,000 warriors. They were the citizens of free and independent nations united by their duty to their compatriots and to millions yet unborn. There were the British whose nobility and fortitude saw them through the worst of Dunkirk and the London Blitz. The full violence of Nazi fury was no match for the full grandeur of British pride. Thank you. There were the Canadians whose robust sense of honor and loyalty compelled them to take up arms alongside Britain from the very, very beginning. There were the fighting Poles, the tough Norwegians, and the intrepid Aussies. There were the gallant French commandos, soon to be met by thousands of their brave countrymen ready to write a new chapter in the long history of French valor. And finally, there were the Americans. They came from the farms of a vast heartland, the streets of glowing cities, and the forges of mighty industrial towns. Before the war, many had never ventured beyond their own community. Now they had come to offer their lives half a world from home. This beach, codenamed Omaha, was defended by the Nazis with monstrous firepower, thousands and thousands of mines and spikes driven into the sand so deeply. It was here that tens of thousands of the Americans came, the GIs who boarded the landing craft that morning, knew that they carried on their shoulders not just the pack of a soldier, but the fate of the world. Colonel George Taylor, whose 16th Infantry Regiment would join in the first wave, was asked what would happen if the Germans stopped. Right then and there, cold on the beach, just stopped them. What would happen? This great American replied, "Why, the 18th Infantry is coming in right behind us. The 26th Infantry will come on too. Then there is the 2nd Infantry Division, already afloat, and the 9th Division, and the second armored and the third armored and all the rest. Maybe the 16th won't make it, but someone will. One of those men in Taylor's 16th Regiment was Army medic Ray Lambert. Ray was only 23, but he had already earned 3 Purple Hearts and 2 Silver Stars fighting in North Africa and Sicily, where he and his brother Bill, no longer with us, served side by side.
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14: In the early morning hours of May 2nd, 2011, the Central Intelligence Agency launched Operation Neptune Spear and set into motion a mission to bring one of the world's most notorious terrorists to justice. All indications were that Osama bin Laden was asleep as the U.S. Naval Special Warfare Development Group, known as SEAL Team 6, approached his highly secured three-story Pakistani-based compound. When located in his living quarters on the third floor of his compound, the head of the Islamist group Al-Qaeda was found using his young wife as a shield. The Obama administration reported the 54-year-old terrorist was given a traditional Islamic burial at sea. 9 years, 7 months, and 21 days following his infamous attack on New York's Twin Towers, killing thousands of innocent civilians, its mastermind, Osama bin Laden, was dead.
15: You're dangerous.
16: A very interesting place to be right now. It's been 35 days, as you can see on the counter here behind me, since Nicolas Maduro, the leader of this country, was taken by Delta forces.
15: Because you're honest.
17: You don't get political. I don't think actors should. You know, I've kind of
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0: The two brothers stood together on the deck of the USS Henrico before boarding two separate Higgins landing craft. If I don't make it, Bill said, please, please take care of my family. Ray asked his brother to do the same. Of the 31 men on Ray's landing craft, only Ray and six others made it to the beach. There were only a few of them left. They came to the sector right here below us. Easy Red, it was called. Again and again, Ray ran back into the water. He dragged out one man after another. He was shot through the arm. His leg was ripped open by shrapnel. His back was broken. He nearly drowned. He had been on the beach for hours, bleeding and saving lives, when he finally lost consciousness. He woke up the next day on a cot beside another badly wounded soldier. He looked over and saw his brother Bill. They made it. They made it. They made it. At 98 years old, Ray is here with us today with his fourth Purple Heart and his third Silver Star from Omaha. Ray, the free world salutes you.

Nearly 2 hours in, unrelenting fire from these bluffs kept the Americans pinned down on the sand, now red with our heroes' blood. Then, just a few hundred yards from where I'm standing, a breakthrough came. The battle turned, and with it, history. Down on the beach, Captain Joe Dawson, the son of a Texas preacher, led Company G through a minefield to a natural fold in the hillside, still here. Just beyond this path, to my right, Captain Dawson snuck beneath an enemy machine gun perch and tossed his grenades. Soon, American troops were charging up Dawson's draw. What a job he did. What bravery he showed. Lieutenant Spaulding and the men from Company E moved on to crush the enemy strong point on the far side of this cemetery and stop the slaughter on the beach below. Countless more Americans poured out across this ground all over the countryside. They joined fellow American warriors from Utah Beach and allies from Juneau, Sword and Gold, along with the Airborne and the French Patriots. Private First Class Russell Pickett,

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8: Accepted an Air Force commission, was a seasoned fighter pilot, graduated from MIT with a degree in aeronautics and astronautics, and winner of the Presidential Medal of Freedom. But the world will always know him as the second man to walk on the moon. Born on January 20th, 1930, in Montclair, New Jersey, Edwin Eugene Aldrin Jr. was the son of an Air Force colonel and a mother who would strongly influence his life. Coincidentally, her maiden name was Marion Moon. Because his younger sister couldn't pronounce the word brother, she'd refer to him as her buzzer. Later, his family shortened it to Buzz, a name that stuck with him throughout his professional career. As a veteran of the Gemini program, where he spent 5 hours walking in space, he, together with Neil Armstrong and Michael Collins, were selected to crew Apollo 11. On July 16th, 1969, they lifted off on their historic journey. The trip would take 3 days to travel the 238,855 miles to the moon. The journey went smoothly until it came time to touch down on the lunar surface.
9: Not alarm. Roger, 1201 alarm.
8: With 17 seconds of fuel to spare, Eagle One lands, and Armstrong and Aldrin step onto the moon and into history. You're watching An American Life on Newsmax TV.
10: At 9:47 a.m. on the 20th of February, 1962, Lieutenant Colonel John Glenn Jr. of New Concord, Ohio, found himself sitting on top of an Atlas VI rocket filled with 600,000 pounds of fuel. At liftoff, 360,000 pounds of thrust

0: They were young men with their entire lives before them. They were husbands who said goodbye to their young brides and took their duty as their fate. They were fathers who would never meet their infant sons and daughters because they had a job to do. And with God as their witness, they were going to get it done. They came wave after wave, without question, without hesitation, and without complaint. More powerful than the strength of American arms was the strength of American hearts. These men ran through the fires of hell, moved by a force no weapon could destroy. The fierce patriotism of a free, proud, and sovereign people. They battled not for control and domination, but for liberty, democracy, and self-rule. They pressed on for love and home and country. The main streets, the schoolyards, the churches, and neighbors, the families, and communities that gave us men such as these. They were sustained by the confidence that America can do anything because we are a noble nation with a virtuous people praying to a righteous God. The exceptional might came from a truly exceptional spirit. The abundance of courage came from an abundance of faith. The great deeds of an army came from the great depths of their love. As they confronted their fate, the Americans and the Allies placed themselves into the palm of God's hand. The men behind me will tell you that they are just the lucky ones. As one of them recently put it, all the heroes are buried here. But we know what these men did. We knew how brave they were. They came here and saved freedom. And then they went home and showed us all what freedom is all about. The American sons and daughters who saw us to victory were no less extraordinary in peace. They built families. They built industries. They built a national culture that inspired the entire world. In the decades that followed, America defeated communism, secured civil rights, revolutionized science, launched a man to the moon, and then kept on pushing to new frontiers. And today, America is stronger than ever before. Seven decades ago, the warriors of D-Day fought a sinister enemy who spoke of a thousand-year empire. In defeating that evil, they left a legacy that will last not only for a thousand years, but for all time. For as long as the soul knows of duty and honor, for as long as freedom keeps its hold on the human heart. To the men who sit behind me and to the boys who rest in the field before me, your example will never, ever grow old. Your legend will never die. Your spirit, brave, unyielding, and true, will never die. The blood that they spilled, the tears that they shed, the lives that they gave, the sacrifice that they made, did not just win a battle. It did not just win a war. Those who fought here won a future for our nation. They won the survival of our civilization. And they showed us the way to love, cherish, and defend our way of life for many centuries to come.
1: We're here to mark that day in history when the Allied armies joined in battle to reclaim this continent to liberty. For four long years, much of Europe had been under a terrible shadow. Free nations had fallen. Jews cried out in the camps. Millions cried out for liberation. Europe was enslaved and the world prayed for its rescue. Here in Normandy, the rescue began. Here, the Allies stood and fought against tyranny in a giant undertaking unparalleled in human history. We stand on a lonely, windswept point on the northern shore of France. The air is soft, but 40 years ago at this moment, the air was dense with smoke and the cries of men, and the air was filled with the crack of rifle fire and the roar of cannon. At dawn, on the morning of the 6th of June, 1944, 225 Rangers jumped off the British landing craft and ran to the bottom of these cliffs. Their mission was one of the most difficult and daring of the invasion: to climb these sheer and desolate cliffs and take out the enemy guns. The Allies had been told that some of the mightiest of these guns were here, and they would be trained on the beaches to stop the Allied advance. The Rangers looked up and saw the enemy soldiers at the edge of the cliffs shooting down at them with machine guns and throwing grenades. And the American Rangers began to climb. They shot rope ladders over the face of these cliffs and began to pull themselves up. When one Ranger fell, another would take his place. When one rope was cut, a Ranger would grab another and begin his climb again. They climbed, shot back, and held their footing. Soon, one by one, the Rangers pulled themselves over the top, and in seizing the firm land at the top of these cliffs, they began to seize back the continent of Europe. 225 came here. After 2 days of fighting, only 90 could still bear arms. And behind me is a memorial that symbolizes the Ranger daggers that were thrust into the top of these cliffs. And before me are the men who put them there. These are the boys of Puente Hope. These are the men who took the cliffs. These are the champions who helped free a continent. These are the heroes who helped end a war. Gentlemen, I look at you and I think of the words of Stephen Spender's poem. You were men who in your, quote, lives fought for life and left the vivid air signed with your honor. I think I know what you may be thinking right now, thinking we were just part of a bigger effort. Everyone was brave that day. Well, everyone was. You remember the story of Bill Millen of the 51st Highlanders? 40 years ago today, British troops were pinned down near a bridge waiting desperately for help. Suddenly they heard the sound of bagpipes, and some thought they were dreaming. Well, they weren't. They looked up and saw Bill Millen with his bagpipes leading the reinforcements and ignoring the smack of the bullets into the ground around him. Lord Lovat was with him, Lord Lovat of Scotland, who calmly announced when he got to the bridge, "Sorry, I'm a few minutes late," as if he'd been delayed by a traffic jam, when in truth he'd just come from the bloody fighting on Sword Beach, which he and his men had just taken. There was the impossible valor of the Poles, who threw themselves between the enemy and the rest of Europe as the invasion took hold. and the unsurpassed courage of the Canadians who had already seen the horrors of war on this coast. They knew what awaited them there, but they would not be deterred. Once they hit Juneau Beach, they never looked back. All of these men were part of a roll call of honor with names that spoke of a pride as bright as the colors they bore. The Royal Winnipeg Rifles, Poland's 24th Lancers, the Royal Scots Fusiliers, the Screaming Eagles, the Yeomen of England's Armored Divisions, the Forces of Free France, the Coast Guard's Matchbox Fleet, and you, the American Rangers. 40 summers have passed since the battle that you fought here. You were young the day you took these cliffs. Some of you were hardly more than boys with the deepest joys of life before you. Yet you risked everything here. Why? Why did you do it? Well, what impelled you to put aside the instinct for self-preservation and risk your lives to take these cliffs? What inspired all the men of the armies that met here? We look at you and somehow we know the answer. It was faith and belief. It was loyalty and love. You were here to liberate, not to conquer. And so you and those others did not doubt your cause. And you were right not to doubt. You all knew that some things are worth dying for. One's country is worth dying for. And democracy is worth dying for because it's the most deeply honorable form of government ever devised by man. All of you loved liberty. All of you were willing to fight tyranny. And you knew the people of your countries were behind you. The Americans who fought here that morning knew word of the invasion was spreading through the darkness back home. They fought or felt in their hearts, though they couldn't know in fact, that in Georgia, they were filling the churches at 4 a.m. In Kansas, they were kneeling on their porches and praying. And in Philadelphia, they were ringing the Liberty Bell.
2: 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Also, get the real story on Ronald Reagan's life, Rendezvous with...
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15: Commander, Major General Charles Geddes. In 1971, the future four-star general earned a master's degree in business administration from George Washington University and served under a White House fellowship for President Richard Nixon. During the Reagan administration, Colin Powell served as an assistant to the then Secretary of Defense, Caspar Weinberger, advising him on the invasion of Grenada and the 1986 airstrike on Libya. In 1987, President Ronald Reagan appointed Colin Powell, now a three-star general, as his national security advisor. During the H.W. Bush administration, Powell was promoted to the rank of four-star general and appointed chairman of the Joint Chiefs of Staff, making him the first African-American and the first ROTC graduate to attain that rank. While serving as chairman, he oversaw 28 international crises, including the invasion of Panama, as well as Operation Desert Storm. Capping his career in public service, on December 16, 2000, President George W. Bush nominated him as America's Secretary of State, making him the first African-American to
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19: Something else helped the men of D-Day. Their rock-hard belief that Providence would have a great hand in the events that would unfold here. That God was an ally in this great cause. And so, the night before the invasion, when Colonel Wolverton asked his parachute troops to kneel with him in prayer, he told them, "Do not bow your heads, but look up so you can see God and ask his blessing in what we are about to do." Also that night, General Matthew Ridgway on his cot, listening in the darkness for the promise God made to Joshua, "I will not fail thee nor forsake thee." These are the things that impelled them. These are the things that shaped the unity of the Allies. When the war was over, there were lives to be rebuilt and governments to be returned to the people. There were nations to be reborn. Above all, there was a new peace to be assured. These were huge and daunting tasks, but the Allies summoned strength from the faith, belief, loyalty, and love of those who fell here. They rebuilt a new Europe together. There was first a great reconciliation among those who had been enemies, all of whom had suffered so greatly. The United States did its part, creating the Marshall Plan to help rebuild our allies and our former enemies. The Marshall Plan led to the Atlantic Alliance, a great alliance that serves to this day as our shield for freedom, for prosperity, and for peace. In spite of our great efforts and successes, not all that followed the end of the war was happy or planned. Some liberated countries were lost. The great sadness of this loss echoes down to our own time in the streets of Warsaw, Prague, and East Berlin. Soviet troops that came to the center of this continent did not leave when peace came. They're still there, uninvited, unwanted, unyielding, almost 40 years after the war. Because of this, Allied forces still stand on this continent. Today, as 40 years ago, our armies are here for only one purpose: to protect and defend democracy. The only territories we hold are memorials like this one and graveyards where our heroes rest. We in America have learned bitter lessons from two world wars. It is better to be here ready to protect the peace than to take blind shelter across the sea, rushing to respond only after freedom is lost. We've learned that isolationism never was and never will be an acceptable response to tyrannical governments with an expansionist intent. But we try always to be prepared for peace, prepared to deter aggression, prepared to negotiate the reduction of arms, and yes, prepared to reach out again in the spirit of reconciliation. In truth, there is no reconciliation we would welcome more than a reconciliation with the Soviet Union. So together, we can lessen the risk of war now and forever. It's fitting to remember the great losses also suffered by the Russian people during World War II. 20 million perished. A terrible price that testifies to all the world the necessity of ending war. I tell you from my heart that we in the United States do not want war. We want to wipe from the face of the earth the terrible weapons that man now has in his hands. And I tell you, we are ready to seize that beachhead. We look for some sign from the Soviet Union that they are willing to move forward, that they share our desire and love for peace, and that they will give up the ways of conquest. There must be a changing there that will allow us to turn our hope into action. We will pray forever that someday that changing will come. But for now, particularly today, it is good and fitting to renew our commitment to each other, to our freedom, and to the alliance that protects it. We're bound today by what bound us 40 years ago, the same loyalties, traditions, and beliefs. We're bound by reality. The strength of America's allies is vital to the United States, and the American security guarantee is essential to the continued freedom of Europe's democracies. We were with you then. We're with you now. Your hopes are our hopes, and your destiny is our destiny. Here in this place, where the West held together, let us make a vow to our dead. Let us show them by our actions that we understand what they died for. Let our actions say to them the words for which Matthew Ridgway listened: I will not fail thee nor forsake thee. Strengthened by their courage, heartened by their value, and borne by their memory, let us continue to stand for the ideals for which they lived and died. Thank you very much, and God bless you all.
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0: atomic bomb was nearing completion. The U.S. military believed the Japanese would never capitulate. After numerous demands for surrender were ignored, on August 6, 1945, President Truman authorized use of the first atomic bomb on Hiroshima, vaporizing the city. Even after such devastation, the Japanese stubbornly refused to surrender. 3 days later, a second atomic weapon destroyed the city of Nagasaki. On August 14, 1945, Japan surrendered unconditionally, but with a twist. The Japanese Emperor Hirohito could remain as a ceremonial figure. The presidential election of 1948 had political pundits and the newspapers believing Republican Thomas Dewey would defeat Truman, but the voters disagreed. The upset resulted in this classic photo. Upon re-election, Truman supported the Marshall Plan to rebuild post-war Europe and then announced the Truman Doctrine, which declared the U.S. would contain the spread of communism. Another milestone in Truman's administration was the firing of Supreme Allied Commander General Douglas MacArthur. Truman favored a limited war in Korea, while MacArthur wanted to bomb bridges that gave Chinese troops easy access to enter Korea. Truman, fearing an expansion of the war, fired the general. Truman left the White House as one of America's most unpopular presidents. But later, historians would credit the one-time haberdasher for making the tough decisions that ended World War II and later saved the free world from communism. On December 26, 1972, America's 33rd president died in Kansas City, Missouri, at the age of 88.
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22: I call upon the scientific community in our country, those who gave us nuclear weapons, to turn their great talents now to the cause of mankind and world peace.
23: On March 23, 1983, President Reagan surprised not only the nation, but members of his own cabinet and military by announcing an Oval Office address that the United States would embark on creating an anti-missile system to stop and destroy nuclear-tipped missiles in space. Reagan called the program the Strategic Defense Initiative, or SDI, while his critics quickly dubbed the program Star Wars. Still, the idea gained popular support and played a key role in undermining the Soviet Union and its arms buildup. By 1987, with his own nation facing economic collapse and unable to match the U.S. program, Soviet leader Mikhail Gorbachev capitulated and signed the Intermediate Range Nuclear Forces Treaty. Within 4 years, the Soviet Empire itself would collapse, ending a Cold War that lasted more than four decades. You're watching An American Moment on Newsmax TV. When Rosa Parks stepped on that Montgomery, Alabama bus on December 1, 1955, she didn't set out to make history. She just wanted to get home. Montgomery's segregated buses had divided seating. White passengers in front, colored passengers in the back. When the bus driver needed more seats for his white passengers, he ordered her and three others to vacate their seats. The others complied and moved, but Rosa quietly refused and was quickly arrested. Working alongside Dr. Martin Luther King, Rosa's arrest sparked a highly effective citywide protest, with African Americans boycotting city buses. Rosa's protest and resulting boycott didn't end segregation, but it sparked a movement that ended the racial system, paving the way for a more equal society. You're watching An American Moment.
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19: Mr. President, distinguished guests, we stand today at a place of battle, one that 40 years ago saw and felt the worst of war. Men bled and died here for a few feet of, or inches, of sand as bullets and shell fire cut through their ranks. About them, General Omar Bradley later said, every man who set foot on Omaha Beach that day was a hero. No speech can adequately portray their suffering, their sacrifice, their heroism. President Lincoln once reminded us that through their deeds, the dead of battle have spoken more eloquently for themselves than any of the living ever could. But we can only honor them by rededicating ourselves to the cause for which they gave a last full measure of devotion. Today, we do rededicate ourselves to that cause. And at this place of honor, we're humbled to the realization of how much so many gave to the cause of freedom and to their fellow man. Some who survived the battle of June 6, 1944 are here today. Others who hoped to return never did. Someday, Liz, I'll go back. I'll go back and I'll see it all again. I'll see the beach, the barricades, and the graves. Said Private First Class Peter Robert Zanatta of the 37th Engineer Combat Battalion and first assault wave to hit Omaha Beach. Those words of Private Zanatta come to us from his daughter, Lisa Zanatta Henn, in a heart-rending story about the event her father spoke of so often. In his words, the Normandy invasion would change his life forever, she said. She tells some of his stories of World War II, but says of her father, the story to end all stories was D-Day. He made me feel the fear of being on that boat waiting to land. I could smell the ocean and feel the seasickness. I can see the looks on his fellow soldiers' faces, the fear, the anguish, the uncertainty of what lay ahead. And when they landed, I can feel the strength and courage of the men who took those first steps through the tide to what must have surely looked like instant death. Private Zanatta's daughter wrote to me, I don't know how or why I can feel this emptiness, this fear, or this determination, but I do. Maybe it's the bond I had with my father. All I know is that it brings tears to my eyes to think about my father as a 20-year-old boy having to face that beach. The anniversary of D-Day was always special for her family. And like all the families of those who went to war, she describes how she came to realize her own father's survival was a miracle. So many men died. I know that my father watched many of his friends be killed. I know that he must have died inside a little each time. But his explanation to me was, you did what you had to do, and you kept on going. When men like Private Zanatta and all our Allied forces stormed the beaches of Normandy 40 years ago, they came not as conquerors, but as liberators. When these troops swept across the French countryside and into the forests of Belgium and Luxembourg, they came not to take, but to return what had been wrongly seized. When our forces marched into Germany, they came not to prey on a brave and defeated people, but to nurture the seeds of democracy among those who yearned to be free again. We salute them today. Mr. President, we also salute those who, like yourself, we're already engaging the enemy inside your beloved country, the French resistance. Your valiant struggle for France did so much to cripple the enemy and spur the advance of the armies of liberation. The French forces of the interior will forever personify courage and national spirit. They will be a timeless inspiration to all who were free and to all who would be free. Today, in their memory, and for all who fought here, we celebrate the triumph of democracy. From a terrible war, we learned that unity made us invincible. Now, in peace, that same unity makes us secure. We sought to bring all freedom-loving nations together in a community dedicated to the defense and preservation of our sacred values. Our alliance, forged in the crucible of war, tempered and shaped by the realities of the post-war world, has succeeded. In Europe, the threat has been contained. The peace has been kept. Today, the living here assembled, officials, veterans, citizens, are a tribute to what was achieved here 40 years ago. This land is secure. We are free. These things are worth fighting and dying for. Lisa Zanata Hen began her story by quoting her father, who promised that he would return to Normandy. She ended with a promise to her father, who died 8 years ago of cancer. I'm going there, Dad. And I'll see the beaches and the barricades and the monuments. I'll see the graves, and I'll put flowers there just like you wanted to do. I'll feel all the things you made me feel through your stories and your eyes. I'll never forget what you went through, Dad, nor will I let anyone else forget. Dad, I'll always be proud. Through the words of his loving daughter, who is here with us today, a D-Day veteran has shown us the meaning of this day far better than any president can. It is enough for us to say about Private Zanata and all the men of honor and courage who fought beside him 4 decades ago, we will always remember. We will always be proud. We will always be prepared, so we may be always free.
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1: Glad you're here. I'm Rob Finnerty. And we're going to do something a little bit different tonight on this 4th of July, America's 249th birthday, a day that is so important to us and a day that feels just a little bit more special tonight after what happened in November. America is coming back. So tonight we have a Lee Greenwood special instead of a normal Finnerty. It's called God Bless the USA, and we hope you enjoy it.
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4: Hi, I'm Lee Greenwood, and Newsmax, welcome to my house. Being discovered is interesting because it sort of comes in tiers. And I don't mean tiers, I mean levels, where being raised in California, my success was pretty much playing in nightclubs. And that, to me, that was, I was discovered. You know, I had my own band and before I moved to Nevada. And I did that as soon as I graduated high school. And then in Nevada, and I was there almost 20 years, started in Reno, Lake Tahoe, and then eventually migrated to Las Vegas in 1961. And I became very popular in that arena. So many people knew who I was, but not major national success yet. So to me, that was another level, but it was like, I guess this is it. You know, until I actually moved to Tennessee, which was in 1979, and the next level appeared, which would then be national success and then bleed into international success. So I remember that very well, but playing piano bar, you know, and the Tropicana, for instance, and before I ever met some of the country artists who would eventually invite me to Tennessee. And the only difference in my music is now it's just there's more people, and a lot of them. I can remember doing a Merle Haggard song and a, you know, and a Ronnie Millsap song because I didn't have any hits. It's like, what do I sing? And then our first hit came out, and I was like, oh, that. And then you recognize who you are, and you first time in your life you recognize what you really sound like. Because when you're singing for other people, it doesn't come back. But when you hear yourself on the radio, you, oh, that's what I sound like. That's what other people are hearing. But today, I think for new artists, you better be top of your game. You better be ready for all of the sacrifices you will have to make, because competition is so wide. In order to get seen, you have to have a loud voice. I mean, you have to be, and I don't mean
8: a loud voice,
4: I mean, you have to have a wide presence. Do everything you can to get noticed. but do not vary from your art. My voice was unique, not just good. And I pride myself in being a good singer, but not the best. And that's not important. What is it? Communicate yourself to the audience. And the audience relates to you and understands the lyrics you're singing are, and you believe them. And so I wrote that in a love song for Kenny Rogers when I had the hit. It was like, you know, why do people cry when they hear the words goodbye in a love song? Because we sing them. I want you to believe them.

From the Von Braun Center in the heart of downtown Huntsville, Alabama, welcome to an all-star salute to Lee Greenwood. With appearances by Lee Greenwood, the Oak Ridge Boys, Janie Fricke, Gavin DeGraw, the Frontmen, Larry Gatlin, Debbie Boone, Big and Rich, and Ty Herndon.

0: Hey, I'm Carl Higbee, host of Frontline right here on Newsmax at 5 p.m. Look, 4th of July is my favorite holiday. For me, it's the only one that really counts. It is the first time in the history of ever that there was this fantastic experiment in democracy, a fantastic experiment where a bunch of people got together and decided we're going to trust the citizens over a unified government in a central power. And it worked. We're the shining light on the hill. Nothing else has ever come close to the freedoms that we embrace. And we did this because we were led by a guy who our opponent, the British, deemed wasn't officer material, George Washington. 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And if you don't respect it, well, you know what? There's plenty of other countries in the world for you. But that's my take. That's why I love 4th of July. Only country that matters.
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5: Happy 4th of July! Declaration of Independence Day. And if it weren't for Thomas Jefferson writing this magnificent document, you and I'd be speaking with a British accent. But the British have gotten over this because they are now our great friends. But as a side note, this is such a great day to remember what the United States is all about. You know, if you've gone to other countries in the world, whether it's Venezuela, North Korea, Sudan, you really get a strong appreciation for what a magnificent country this is. This is the very best. And so tonight, fireworks. They celebrate the 4th of July.
6: At the age of 7, a young Lee Greenwood embarked on a musical odyssey that would lay the foundation for his extraordinary musical career. As a young child, he discovered his passion for music, picking up the saxophone. In 1962, Lee founded his first band, which later evolved into the Lee Greenwood Affair. Lee returned to Las Vegas working as a blackjack dealer during the day and as a passionate singer at night. It was within the walls of those casinos that Lee would cross paths with some of the biggest names in the business, including the legendary Oak Ridge Boys.

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11: Ree Clark, a union that would last for over 64 years. Heston was also a political activist. In his younger years, he was a Democrat, a vocal supporter of liberal politics, and marched with Dr. Martin Luther King and was a strong proponent of civil rights. The popular Heston would become president of the Screen Actors Guild. As he grew older, his politics changed, and he embraced conservative freedoms and causes, leading him to eventually be elected president of the NRA and making this famous declaration.
12: From my cold, dead hands.
11: In August of 2002, the Oscar-winning actor announced he was suffering from Alzheimer's disease.
12: Well, it's been quite a ride.
11: 6 years later, on April 5th, 2008, Charlton Heston died at his home in Beverly Hills at the age of 84. You're watching An American Life on Newsmax TV.

Our sons, pride of our nation, this day have set upon a mighty endeavor, a struggle to preserve our republic, our religion, and our civilization, and to set free a suffering humanity. Lead them straight and true. Give strength to their arms, stoutness to their hearts, steadfastness in their faith. They will need thy blessings. Their road will be long and hard. For the enemy is strong. He may hurl back our forces. Success may not come with rushing speed, but we shall return again and again. And we know that by thy grace and by the righteousness of our cause, our sons will triumph, and a peace that will let all men live in freedom, reaping the just rewards of their honest toil. Thy will be done, Almighty God. Amen.

0: Hi, everyone. Emma Reckenberg here from National Report. I wanted to wish you a very happy 4th of July holiday. I hope you're spending quality time with family. I know I love to do so. Plus, enjoy the great foods of this holiday here. Hot dogs, hamburgers on the grill. It's all great stuff. Plus, the music is so patriotic and fun. Toby Keith, Carrie Underwood, Lee Greenwood here. And of course, listening to the national anthem as fireworks explode off in the distance. It's a great reminder why we love being American citizens, and we're so blessed to be Americans here on this day and every day. Again, just wanted to wish this country a very happy birthday, and I hope you have a great 4th of July.
1: Lee Greenwood, a name that has become synonymous with patriotism, passion, and a voice that resonates through the ages. For four decades, Greenwood has captivated audiences with his powerful performances and heartfelt lyrics, with an astounding 71 hits to his name, including 20 top 10 songs and 32 charted songs. Lee Greenwood has left an indelible mark on the country music landscape. Greenwood's talents have not gone unnoticed. In 1985, he was honored with a Grammy Award for his moving ballad, I Owe You.

0: One more time for this unbelievable band, please, and all these artists here tonight for such a great cause. Thank you, Lee Greenwood.
1: I believe this was Lee Greenwood's first number one hit right here.
2: Yeah.
1: We'll go with that.

0: Hi, I'm Mark Lauder, co-host of Wake Up America here on Newsmax. Happy birthday, America. Yes, it's a day for fireworks, family, and great food. But let's not forget that the cost of freedom isn't free. We remain the beacon of hope for the entire world. Happy birthday, America. Next up, America 250. Can't wait to get that celebration started.
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7: I'm Katrina Zisch, co-host of American Agenda, and I have to tell you, Independence Day has always been one of my personal favorite holidays. It means friends, family, community, and celebrating the greatest country in the entire world. Every year, I would look forward to it with my family because we would build floats, we would be in the 4th of July parade, and we would have a massive block party at the end of the day. And the most important thing I learned from that, now that I'm all grown up, is that it's all about America giving us the freedom to be happy and to be able to celebrate exactly how we want to every single day of the year, and especially on Independence Day. I hope you have an absolutely wonderful holiday. Happy 4th.
8: I've known her since she was a baby.

0: I'm so proud to be an American and so proud to be part of this Newsmax family. We have so many patriots out there who love the flag, love this country, whether you're at a Little League game or cheering on our coverage of the U.S. Army's birthday and that wonderful parade. There's so many people rallying around the American comeback right now. And there's going to be a whole lot of ceremonies leading up to the 250th birthday of this great nation.
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4: Under the pen name Publius, Hamilton, Madison, and Jay wrote 85 articles explaining the United States Constitution. They presented detailed explanations of how the new government would work and how political power would be divided between three branches of government. The Constitution, they argued, would reconcile conflicting interests through a representative Congress, a responsible executive branch, and an independent judiciary. The arguments contained in the Federalist Papers ultimately proved persuasive, and the United States Constitution was ratified the next year, in June of 1788. I'm Callista Gingrich, and this is Let Freedom Ring on Newsmax TV.
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Hey everyone, Sean Kreisman here from National Report, wishing you and your family a very happy 4th of July. As someone who is always looking for some reason to celebrate, well, you found one. 4th of July, one of my favorite holidays. I think it's the fireworks for me, most importantly, and of course, spending time with your family. Celebrate this great nation. It truly is the greatest nation on earth. That's something that I believe. So I hope you have a very safe and very fun and eventful 4th of July.

0: The moment we've all been waiting for. Lee takes the stage to lead his friends in an unforgettable performance of God Bless the USA next.
1: Hi, everyone. I'm Lydia Serrani, host of Sunday Agenda. You can also see me filling in during the week for all the hosts here. So what does the 4th of July mean to me? Well, it means everything. As a child of immigrants who fled a communist nation, I love this country. I love what it stands for. I wouldn't be able to talk to you right now if it wasn't for this great nation. I hope you all have a very happy 4th of July, and God bless America.
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5: Easy hidden below. They discovered full bottles of wine and liquor supplied by the mob were still sitting on the shelves. The Green Door Tavern stands on the street much as it did back in the days of Al Capone, warts and all. After it was completed in the 1800s, the building settled, leaning as if it were going to fall over. Fire marshals still regularly inspect it to this day, but they never find much beyond the magnificent memorabilia which overflows inside as monuments to a bygone era. And patrons still slip through the wall and head downstairs for some live entertainment. The Speakeasy is now a bar within a bar called The Drifter. A rotating selection of over 100 cocktails are listed, all perfectly legal for the 21 and over crowd. So pull up a seat and eat and drink like a mobster. I'm Lucy Celia, and this is An American Place on Newsmax TV.
6: Since the beginning annals of history, the Middle East has always been a center for conflicts, intrigue, and war. So it was again on August 2nd, 1990, when Iraq's then-President Saddam Hussein ordered his armies to invade Kuwait. His objective? The oil-rich fields of Rumalia. It took 5 months of failed negotiations before the United States and its European and Arab allies abandoned their diplomatic efforts and initiated military actions against the invading Iraqi forces. On the evening of January 16, 1991, President George Herbert Walker Bush addressed the nation.
7: Just 2 hours ago, Allied air forces began an attack on military targets in Iraq and Kuwait. These attacks continue as I speak.
6: The largest Allied coalition since World War II was amassed under the command of General Norman Schwarzkopf. Known as Stormin' Norman, he led over a 500,000 troops with military forces primarily from the United States, Britain, and Saudi Arabia, along with logistical and financial support from an additional 31 nations. President Bush was quick to make known the Allies' clear and limited objectives. Known to history as either the Persian Gulf War or First Gulf War, It marked the beginning of frontline reporting by embedded news reporters from around the world, providing their viewers with live pictures of ongoing battlefield actions. Anticipating the Arab nations opposing him would refuse to fight alongside their archenemy, the Israelis, Hussein launched Scud missile attacks.
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9: Happy 4th of July. No more bottle rockets for me, at least this year. I'm going to do some, well, got the day off. That's great. And I want to think about the founding fathers and the soldiers in the 1700s, what they had to put up with. No air conditioning, no heat for what we have now. Thank you. And have a great day.
10: I started with the chorus that I'm proud to be an American, or at least I know I'm free, because I know there are other countries that provide freedom for their people, but not the same system as we have. We're the only country in the world that had ever said we're going to start from scratch and declare our independence. And this is what it means to sacrifice. So, you know, the word just really came easy. I knew from days past, songs that were popular were either naming a city or geographically they pointed out parts of the country. In my mind, I'm thinking about the geography of the United States and north and south, east and west. How would I draw in the whole country? So when I got home, talked to my producer about the second part of the chorus. And he said, well, you're in Tennessee. Say something about Tennessee. And he said, have you ever heard about the 10,000 lakes in Minnesota? I went, no. I looked at the map. Oh, Minnesota's north. Perfect. Just north of Texas. A long way north of Texas. So that's where the lakes of Minnesota, hills of Tennessee, and it just kind of, at that point, just flowed.
11: I'm proud to be an American, where at last I know I'm free, and I won't forget the men who died, who gave that right to me. And I'll gladly stand up next to you and defend her still today, because there ain't no doubt I love this land. God bless the USA.
10: Maybe it was just right timing. I believe God had a hand in this. I think that he saved me for that moment with that song for that place and time. I can't tell you how proud I am to be able to do this just for you. This is for our soldiers, for the first responders, for the caregivers, and for the citizens of America, and for the rest of the world to know how proud we are to be who we are. Here is God Bless the USA.

Well, good morning and welcome to Wake Up America Early. It is Monday, May 25th. I'm Alex Kramer. Here's some stories we're following for you. We'll begin with this. So could we be close to a peace deal? President Trump says there is, quote, no rush to finalize a new agreement with Iran. This as negotiations over Tehran's nuclear program just continue. Trump saying the U.S. naval blockade on Iranian shipping through the Strait of Hormuz remains fully in place until any agreement is officially completed and verified. All of this amid Iranian state-linked media reporting the major disagreements still remain. We'll bring you the very latest on the war with Iran coming up. Plus, federal authorities investigating a shooting near the White House after gunfire erupted Saturday evening. The Secret Service says an armed suspect fired shots near a security checkpoint, prompting agents to return fire during that confrontation. Now, that 21-year-old suspect, Nazir Best, later died from the exchange while a bystander remains hospitalized after being injured in the crossfire. We'll bring you the very latest on that coming up in just a moment. And across the country today, many will spend the day pausing to honor the brave men and women who made the ultimate sacrifice to defend our country. From parades and ceremonies to flag displays and moments of silence, the day will balance reflection and tributes as millions recognize that freedom isn't free. All of this and a whole lot more coming up. Wake Up America Early starts right now.

0: All righty, you're taking a live look at Washington, D.C. this morning. It's going to be a rainy one pretty much all day in D.C. So if you're heading out to a parade or a ceremony, make sure that you pack that umbrella. There will be no relief from that rain. All right, here is just some of what is happening today. So the Freedom 250 National Memorial Day Parade will take place in downtown D.C. today, bringing together veterans, active duty service members, marching bands, and patriotic floats to honor Americans who died in military service. The event is part of the larger Freedom 250 initiative leading up to the nation's 250th anniversary. Plus, at Arlington National Cemetery, President Trump will take part in the annual laying of the wreath at the Tomb of the Unknown Soldier during a ceremony honoring fallen service members. Now, veterans, military families, and senior defense officials will gather at the cemetery's Memorial Amphitheater, where speakers will reflect on sacrifice, service, and the enduring cost of war. And at the Vatican, they will announce Pope Leo's first encyclical, Magnifica Humanis. Now, the document will focus on protecting human dignity in the age of artificial intelligence. Vatican officials say that it will examine how societies can balance innovation with fundamental human values as AI continues to reshape them. All right, and that is just some of what is happening on this jam-packed Monday. So Iran's foreign ministry spokesman now says a deal is not imminent. Now, this coming after Secretary of State Marco Rubio called the proposed memorandum of understanding not just very reasonable, but the right thing for the world. So for the latest, let's head straight to our Middle East correspondent, Jody Cohen. Jody, good morning.
1: Good morning, Alex. So in a press briefing, Iran's foreign ministry spokesman Esmail Baghaei accused the United States of shifting positions. He suggested that while negotiations have reached a conclusion on a large portion of issues, no one can claim the signing of an agreement is imminent. This comes after Secretary Rubio suggested the MOU is still a work in progress. Take a listen.
2: We thought we might have some news last night, maybe today. I wouldn't read too much into it. It takes a little while to hear back. So we have what I think is a pretty solid thing on the table in terms of their ability to open up the straits, get the straits open, enter into a very real, significant, time-limited negotiation on the nuclear matters. And hopefully we can pull it off. It has a lot of support in the Gulf. It has a lot of support globally. Every country that we've walked through it understands it's very, not just very reasonable, but it's the right thing for the world to get done.
1: President Trump posted on Truth Social an AI image of a missile attached to a plane. He also posted that if he is going to make a deal, it would be the opposite of President Obama's deal, which he suggested gave Iran cash and a pathway to a nuclear weapon. As part of the deal, Iran is demanding a ceasefire in Lebanon. While there is already a ceasefire there, Israel has been responding to daily Hezbollah attacks. And Rubio affirms that if Hezbollah is going to launch missiles, Israel has every right to prevent them or respond. In turn, according to reports, President Trump has requested that if a deal is reached, that Saudi Arabia, Qatar and Pakistan should join the Abraham Accords. Now, this would mean not only normalization with Israel, but potentially a wider security alliance across the Middle East. Reporting live from Tel Aviv, Jody Cohen, Newsmax.
0: Jody, you know, you just mentioned Iran's demand that Lebanon must be included within this deal. You know, you're in Tel Aviv. So how does Israel really feel about this move with Iran?
1: So from speaking to people on the streets, there is some nervousness. And according to reports, there are some concerns with some aspects. For example, the deal reportedly doesn't address Iran's missile program or its support for proxies. But Netanyahu has said that President Trump has agreed that Israel must be able to defend itself in all arenas, including in Lebanon. And he also said that he and the president agree that all of Iran's nuclear material must be removed from Iran's territory and that their nuclear program must be dismantled. So there seems to be agreements there and supportive statements from Prime Minister Netanyahu.
0: Okay. Jody Cohen, thank you for keeping such a close eye on this for us. Really appreciate it. All right, let's now turn to this.
3: Only for the two sides to remain far apart.
0: Down. Just is a terrifying moment. So right there, you just saw ABC News correspondent Selena Wong showing the moment the gunfire erupted. You could hear it very loudly in that recording. She was there filming a segment near the White House. That happened Saturday. So for more on this, we're now joined by Republican strategist Julio Rivera, as well as Democratic strategist Robin Biro and GOP political strategist Christopher Wilson. Gentlemen, so happy to have all three of you on this morning. Julio, let me start with you. My goodness, I would love your initial reaction to hearing yet there was another shooting right here near the White House. I guess, again, President Trump, we're hearing, was there at the time. Luckily, he was not injured. Just your reaction that this happened yet again.
4: Yeah, you know what? This is the byproduct of something that's been going on for over a decade. You know, and after Trump, the Butler PA situation 2 years ago, I actually wrote a column for Newsmax, and I put the blame for this firmly on the shoulders of the media, Democratic politicians that have been, you know, spewing out this really insightful rhetoric about how Trump is a fascist and we're losing our democracy and all these things. People have been radicalized as a result of these types of this type of communication. You know, when you make people believe that they're losing their democracy and that Trump is, you know, effectively, let's say what they've been saying. I mean, they call him Hitler. You know, if you think that Hitler is taking over the United States, some people will be radicalized and they will take, you know, a violent stance against that. And that's why I think we keep seeing it. And I think we will continue, unfortunately, to keep seeing it. And I hope that the intelligence community, the Secret Service, and all these people can work in concert together to make sure that President Trump remains safe.
0: Yeah. And again, just reiterating what you just mentioned, unfortunately, this is probably not going to be the last time that we see something like this. Robin, I want to go to you now. So the Secret Service says that this suspect, 21-year-old Nazir Best, actually had a history of trying to breach the White House. So court documents now show that Best claimed that he was Jesus Christ and he wanted to get arrested when he was trying to get into the White House complex with a car. That was in back July of last year. He was also involuntarily committed for this act. Best was killed when a Secret Service returned fire, and then unfortunately a bystander is currently in the hospital for their injuries related to this exchange. Again, this is, I feel like we've seen this movie before. Yeah. Somebody is on their radar, they've got a long list of mental health issues, and then something like this happens. Again, Robin, I guess the question is, what does this say about our mental health in this country? I mean, should there be stricter protocols when it comes to something like this?
5: Absolutely. And look, we're old enough to remember that Reagan sort of did away with some of the mental hospitals. Mm. Now, this administration they're examining whether or not we need to bring them back. I'm actually seeing a lot of support for that also. I just want to say I'm a veteran. I'm a combat veteran myself. And, you know, when you're put in a situation like that, sometimes you become unraveled if the combat was that bad on your psyche. There's always reasons that people lose their grip on sanity, and they need treatment. We need better mental health treatment in this country. I've had friends who I served side by side with who absolutely lost their grip on reality and went down rabbit holes, conspiracy rabbit holes, who scared me and need help. I want to extend some empathy to these people. They're suffering. They do need help. They do not need to be on the streets right now without medication and without proper therapy.
0: Yeah. And again, somebody who's already tried to breach the White House just the summer of last year, I should not be out on the streets freely the way that this man is, especially he calls himself, he believes he was Jesus Christ. That is somebody who is not in reality. Christopher, to you now. So first daughter Ivanka Trump has reportedly been a target of an Iranian-backed assassination plot. So reports say that Mohammed Bakr Saad Daoud al-Saadi, a terrorist with the Islamic Revolutionary Guard Corps, got pissed reportedly after an Iranian military person was killed in an American drone strike ordered by President Trump way back during his first term. My goodness, your reaction to hearing investigations allegedly actually found blueprints of her home in Florida?
6: Yeah, I agree with what Julio said. I think the problem is that Democrats and a lot of figures in the media and the mainstream media and even those on the left in the media have almost normalized political violence. The sort of comments they make are creating in this level of incitement. And I want to take a step back, too, and also say the Secret Service deserves enormous credit here. I mean, you've got to understand the enormous pressure, the extraordinary pressure and threat environment that exists around all of the entire Trump family, not just the president, but you mentioned Ivanka and what and just Donald Trump Jr. got married this weekend. You can imagine what that must have been like. So the Secret Service appears to have responded extremely quickly here, both to the Ivanka Trump situation, the shooting at the White House, just like they did at the White House Correspondents' Dinner. And thankfully, the situation didn't escalate either of these even further. But, you know, Americans increasingly feel instability in culture and private life. And I think threats surrounding the presidency need to be taken a little more seriously, a little more early right now. And it's a real problem. And it's something. And how many times can they put this fire out before it explodes?
0: Yeah. And yeah, it was only, my goodness, not that long ago at the White House Correspondents' Dinner, shots were fired. I mean, Mike, is this going to be an every other week situation? Just horrific. Gentlemen, Julio Rivera, Robin Biro, Christopher Wilson, gentlemen, really appreciate your time this morning. Thank you.
6: Thank you.
5: Thank you so much.
0: All right, coming up, did our legal system allow gunmen in front of the White House to go free? We'll discuss when we return.
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0: I'm glad you brought that up, though. I think these observances are important, and as we are so far from Earth and looking, you know, the beauty of creation, I think the, for me, one of the really important personal perspectives that I have up here is I can really see Earth as one thing. And, you know, when I read the Bible and I look at all of the amazing things that were done for us who were created, it's, you have this amazing place, this spaceship. You guys are talking to us because we're in a spaceship really far from Earth, but you're on a spaceship called Earth that was created to give us a place to live in the universe, in the cosmos. Maybe the distance we are from you makes you think what we're doing is special, but we're the same distance from you, and I'm trying to tell you, just trust me, you are special. In all of this emptiness, this is a whole bunch of nothing, this thing we call the universe. You have this oasis, this beautiful place that we get to exist together. I think as we go into Easter Sunday, thinking about, you know, all the cultures all around the world, whether you celebrate it or not, whether you believe in God or not, this is an opportunity for us to remember where we are, who we are, and that we are the same thing, and that we got to get through this together.
1: January 15th, 1929 was a chilly day in Atlanta, Georgia, when a family gathered to welcome into this world a new life, and with it, a new hope for America. Throughout his 39 years, he instilled in Americans a new spirit of justice and freedom, based on equality instead of status, and character instead of race. He waged a nonviolent war on racial segregation, with appearances that radiated with an energy that transcended all races, all faiths, and people of all ages, with words that still resonate today.
2: I may not get there with you, but I want you to know tonight that we as a people will get to the promised land.
1: He spoke to us of his dreams and his beliefs that justice too long delayed is justice denied.
3: Welcome back into Wake America Early. So Mahmoud Khalil, the pro-Palestinian activist who was detained by the Trump administration, then released, is now working to stop the administration from deporting him. Now he's asking the Supreme Court to hear his case. So joining us now for expert analysts on this and other pressing legal matters, we're going to bring in attorney and Republican strategist Manny Alejandro, as well as civil litigation attorney Reagan Charleston Thomas. Good morning to you both. Let's start with this. Manny, so Khalil, a former Columbia University grad student, will now ask the Supreme Court to consider his case. This after a federal appeals court declined to reconsider a decision. You know, that kind of brings him one step closer to deportation. Khalil was certainly a leader in those protests that completely disrupted the Columbia University campus back in the spring of 24. Why would the Supreme Court consider this case?
4: Good morning. I don't think they will. Look, you only get so many bites at the apple here, figuratively, right? This individual has exhausted or almost entirely exhausted his legal recourse and the legal process. At this point, there has been many appeals to many courts. As you correctly mentioned, most recently, the Third Circuit decided not to take the case en banc, meaning the Third Circuit was not going to re-review a decision that a three-judge panel of the Third Circuit ruled 2-1 against a federal court judge in New Jersey. The federal court judge said this is a violation of Mr. Khalil's rights in terms of his First Amendment rights, and the fact that this matter, there should be an injunction, and the government should not move forward with deportation. The Third Circuit overruled that decision. So this is not a matter of the First Amendment. This is a matter of a federal judge not intervening with the immigration processes that are well established in this country, which are moving forward. At this point, I do not think that the Supreme Court will take this case.
3: Wow. Okay. Reagan, I would love for you to weigh in. Do you agree with Manny there? Will the Supreme Court take it up at the end of the

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1: Poetry, mate.
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3: These people are on the radar. I mean, what kind of legal situation actually allowed him to be freed once again to commit his latest crime?
4: Yeah, it's a great question. We're constantly struggling with civil confinement questions. And I think we need to revisit those at this point, especially around individuals who have threatened the life of the president of the United States, where there's consistently issues with President Trump and, unfortunately, failed assassination attempts on his life.
3: Yeah.
4: But at one point, will we see something more serious happen where, you know, we get to the point now where we're constantly going, you know, through a Monday morning quarterbacking session here discussing what happened, what was breached, what issues did we encounter? Were there things we could have done that could have made things better or safer? And I think you're raising a great question about civil confinement in terms of, you know, an individual who is suffering from mental illness. You know, what capacity does this individual have to go back out into a free society and unfortunately commit heinous acts again? And then what happens? We have this conversation yet again and again and again. And this is unfortunately very commonplace in New York City, where people commit heinous crimes. They're, you know, they face justice. They're indicted, they're arraigned, and they're in a revolving door. Yep. They walk back out in the street and they're recidivists and they commit those crimes again. But you're raising a really fundamental question. I think we need to reconsider how we are treating individuals who have, you know, mental illness and committing heinous acts of crime, how we deal with them and how we address it.
3: I think we've become a little, not to be harsh, but we've become almost too empathetic when it comes to this. And these innocent people, they're getting injured. They're getting killed by these people with these rap sheets, 140 prior arrests. They go out and murder somebody. Shocking. So I really think we need to reevaluate the system. Absolutely. Manny Alejandro, Reagan Charleston Thomas, thank you this morning for this discussion. Appreciate it.
5: Thank you.
3: All right, let's now turn to this. So an exclusive interview with Texas Attorney General Ken Paxton, where he is fresh off the heels of an endorsement from President Trump.
6: A huge endorsement here as Paxton faces off against incumbent Senator John Cornyn in a GOP Senate primary runoff on Tuesday. President Trump making his endorsement in this detailed Truth Social post, calling Paxton an American first patriot and someone who has always been extremely loyal to me and our amazing MAGA movement. I'm joined now by Attorney General of Texas and U.S. Senate candidate Ken Paxton. Thank you so much for joining us on our show.
7: Thanks for having me on. And that endorsement, as the president would say, was huge.
6: Yeah, I mean, this is a tight race here. I want to get into the polling. University of Houston polling shows that 48% of GOP voters favor you over John Cornyn, 48% to 45%. I mean, how do you plan on beating Cornyn in a runoff come Tuesday? Do you think this really gives you the extra boost that you need?
7: Well, I think the polling's actually been, our polling's actually way better than that. That was from several weeks ago. But now that we've defined John and people understand what he's about, we finally had enough money to get a message out about what he actually believes, which is he fought the border wall. He's pro-amnesty. He didn't want Donald Trump to be reelected. So he sent other messages with this $150 million. We finally had enough money to get the message out that he wasn't telling voters the truth. And that message is getting out, and it is definitely affecting the polling numbers for him and for me.
6: Yeah, as the vice president had said there, it's not just about being a senator for the state of Texas, but a U.S. senator in those decisions going forward. But the president and vice president also called Cornyn a good man. So for Texas voters, why are you the right guy for the job?
7: Well, John and I are in different camps. For the last 42 years, I've been asking voters since April the 8th of last year, can you name one good accomplishment of John Cornyn? Let's give him the whole 42 years. No one has ever given me an answer. And then I say, take any 2 weeks I've been an attorney general. I guarantee you, John can pick the 2 weeks other than Christmas and Thanksgiving. I will have accomplished more in 2 weeks than he's accomplished in 42 years.

0: That's one thing. And then on the other side, Sean Cornyn was part of helping Joe Biden restrict Second Amendment rights. Not a very good position for Texas Republicans. He was on the side of Joe Biden bringing Afghan refugees to this state without any vetting. Not something appreciated by Republicans. And then, of course, he fought President Trump on the border wall. He fought him on the amnesty issue. And he also fought his reelection. So this is not a guy that aligns with Trump very often until he gets into a primary. That's when he changes. But we know the real John's Cornyn is going to come back after the election's over.
1: Yeah, I'm sure your eyes are set on Tuesday's runoff. But if we take a look at the big picture here, polls show in a hypothetical race between you and Democrat James Tallarico, it's pretty close there. I mean, what is the key right now to securing a GOP Senate seat in the state of Texas and really keeping Tallarico out of the Senate?
0: The truth about him, his own words describing his views that match California views, not Texas views. Right now, the voters don't know who he is. I mean, he's relatively young, relatively new, no accomplishments, not well known, made his name on the Joe Rogan show, and beyond that, has no good accomplishments. And when he talks, it's scary. And I think the people of Texas, just hearing his words, I don't see any way that James Tallarico gets elected in Texas.
1: Yeah, what do the next couple days look like for you heading into Tuesday's runoff?
0: A lot of driving around the state of Texas. I'm in Magnolia, Texas right now, on my way to Katy, Texas, on my way to Fredericksburg. So I will be traveling a little bit around the state of Texas, but I've been doing that for 14 months and haven't seen John Cornyn much on the road, mostly just on TV.
1: Yeah, well, a lot of stops before Tuesday. Attorney General of the state of Texas, Ken Paxton, thank you so much for joining us.
2: All right, Kenzie Beach, thank you so much for that. Well, coming up, Israeli Prime Minister Benjamin Netanyahu expressing concerns over the Iran-U.S. peace negotiations. We'll tell you all about it next.
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6: Construction bills and fired officials who enforce them. He believed the southern states had never truly left the Union and that punishing them now would only deepen the divide. Congress pushed back hard. They passed the Tenure of Office Act, which made it illegal for Johnson to remove any cabinet official without Senate approval. It was a trap designed for one man, Secretary of War Edwin Stanton, a radical ally. When Johnson removed Stanton anyway, the House pounced, charging him with 11 articles of impeachment. But behind the noise, the real reason was clear. They wanted to remove him for opposing their agenda. In May 1868, the Senate held its vote. Conviction required 36 votes, a two-thirds majority. When the roll call reached Senator Edmund G. Ross of Kansas, the chamber held its breath. Ross, under immense pressure from his own party, voted not guilty. With that single vote, Johnson was acquitted by just one senator, and history was made. Ross was branded a traitor by many. But later, in John F. Kennedy's Profiles in Courage, he was honored as a man who voted not for party, but for principle. Andrew Johnson would finish his term weakened and isolated. The presidency survived, and with it, the belief endured that impeachment should serve the rule of law, not be used as a political weapon. You're watching An American Moment on Newsmax.

0: All right, welcome back to Wake Up America Early. So here's a look at some of today's headlines. We begin with this. President Trump declaring the United States is on the verge of striking a nuclear deal with Iran, claiming a framework deal is 95% complete. Officials say negotiators are now working through language about Iran's nuclear stockpile in the Strait of Hormuz. Iran's president also claiming his country is not seeking any nuclear weapons. And despite the U.S. closing in on a deal, the feds revealing a failed assassination plot against President Trump's daughter, Ivanka. Officials say she is safe after being targeted by a suspected IRGC terrorist who allegedly had a blueprint of her Florida home. The feds believe Ivanka Trump was being targeted in retaliation for the 2020 U.S. drone strike that killed Iranian military commander Qassem Soleimani. And Secretary of State Marco Rubio is spending his Memorial Day weekend in India, holding talks with India's foreign minister. Now, the two are discussing trade, visas, maritime security, and Middle East relations when it comes to the ongoing war with Iran. Now, both Rubio and India officials also say they're working towards sealing a bilateral trade deal in the near future. All right, so Iran's foreign ministry spokesman now saying a deal is not imminent. Now, this coming after Secretary of State Marco Rubio called the proposed memorandum of understanding not only very reasonable, but the right thing for the world. So for the very latest, we're going to head straight to our Middle East correspondent, Jody Cohen. Jody, good morning.
1: Good morning, Alex. So Iran's foreign ministry spokesman, Esmail Baghaei, held a press briefing this morning in which he accused the U.S. of changing positions. At the same time, he said that Iran will charge fees to manage the Strait of Hormuz, that Iran will discuss its nuclear program only after sanctions are lifted, and that no one can claim the signing of an agreement is imminent. This comes after Secretary Rubio suggested that the memorandum of understanding is still a work in progress. Take a listen.
2: We thought we might have some news last night, maybe today. I wouldn't read too much into it. It takes a little while to hear back. So we have a, what I think is a pretty solid thing on the table in terms of their ability to open up the straits, get the straits open, enter into a very real, significant, time-limited negotiation on the nuclear matters. And hopefully we can pull it off. It has a lot of support in the Gulf. It has a lot of support globally. Every country that we've walked through it understands it's very, not just very reasonable, but it's the right thing for the world to get done.
1: President Trump posted on Truth Social an AI image of a bomb attached to a plane. He also posted that if he is going to make a deal, it would be the opposite of President Obama's deal, which he suggested gave Iran cash and a pathway to a nuclear weapon. As part of the deal, Iran is demanding a ceasefire in Lebanon. While there is already a ceasefire there, Israel has been responding to daily Hezbollah attacks. And Rubio affirms that if Hezbollah is going to launch missiles, Israel has every right to prevent them or respond. In turn, according to reports, President Trump has requested that if a deal is reached, that Saudi Arabia, Qatar, and Pakistan should join the Abraham Accords. Now, this would mean not only normalization with Israel, but potentially a wider security alliance across the region. Reporting live from Tel Aviv, Jody Cohen, Newsmax.
0: All right, Jody, thank you so much for that. Before I let you go, I do have to ask you, what do we know about the contents of the potential memorandum of understanding at this point?
1: So according to reports, there are many reports out with saying all different things, but it appears to be from the reports that it would include a 60-day ceasefire extension, that it would involve opening the Strait of Hormuz, although Iran has now said that they will be charging management fees four ships transiting there, even though these are supposed to be international waters. We're also hearing that as part of the deal, Iran would have to clear their mines. Also that the United States would gradually lift their blockade of Iran's ports and also lift some sanctions so that Iran can again start to sell its oil and also begin nuclear talks.
0: All right, Jody, fantastic. Thank you so much for that. Really appreciate it. All right, let's just continue our coverage. And we're now going to welcome in the former executive director of Iranian Americans for Liberty and the CEO of Henry Public Relations, Brian Lieb, as well as professor at the Institute of World Politics, Paul Davis. Gentlemen, great to have you both on this morning. Brian, so the United States continuing to work on a peace deal with Iran. The president, he posted this quote, "The negotiations are proceeding in an orderly and constructive manner. And I have informed my representatives not to rush into a deal. And that time is on our side. The blockade will remain in full force in effect until an agreement is reached." What do you make of this? Again, President Trump reiterating he is in no rush, but this sounds like negotiations, they're happening right now.
3: Alex, good morning. You know, it certainly seems like something is happening. I don't know if it's actually negotiations at this point. It sounds like we have we've put some terms on the table, terms that we've talked about before, and that everyone knows that the Iranians are never going to have the capabilities to enrich uranium again. They're not going to be able to control the Strait of Hormuz and a lot of other things. And at the same time, the Iranians, they're not going to give in on that. You know, so it's, you know, there's definitely a lot of discussions happening, a lot of diplomacy. I have full faith in President Trump and his administration that they're going to put America first and make a deal potentially that's going to make America secure and the world secure. Mm-hmm. I have zero faith in this regime, whatever is left of them. People like to say, Alex, that they're moderates. Listen, there are no moderates that are inside of the Iranian government right now. These are all hardliners. It's who they've always been. Yeah. So, you know, I think we'll see what happens here. But I've always maintained I don't think diplomacy is ever going to work with these people.
0: Yeah, I would never use the term moderate to describe any of them. So, Paul, let's just stick with this. So Secretary of State Marco Rubio was pretty busy over the weekend, kind of shutting down speculation that the president would walk away from the Iran conflict before fully removing Iran's nuclear weapons capability. Is that even a possibility here?
4: Well, I think the problem is that everybody rushed into deciding what the memorandum of understanding mm-hmm. said. And as we all know, nobody knows what's in it. Nobody knows what was said, from what I can tell, from the things that even the Iranian news agencies are putting out, that there's nothing new in there as far as, you know, what Iran has demanded, and there's nothing new in there in what the United States has demanded, and as far as it being a negotiation, I tend to agree with Brian in the fact that this is not a negotiation, no, because a negotiation is between two sides. Iran has not been involved in this process up to now. President on the phone with several GCC members came up with a plan, and the plan has been forwarded to Iran through Pakistan. That's not a negotiation. That's mm-hmm. simply what we've been doing all along, making a proposal and sending it to them and seeing what comes back. What has come back is they're basically saying, no, that's not what we said. That's not what we agreed to, and we're not giving up control of the straits. We are going to continue to charge. Oh, and by the way, once we get our $20 billion and sanctions relief, then we'll discuss the nuclear issue, which is not what the United States is all about.
0: I mean, it just seems like Groundhog's Day trying to deal with these people. It's the same thing. Yes, we're going to continue charging at the strait. No, we're not going to be done with the nuclear. I mean, it's just over and over again. You know, Brian, you know, let's talk about the third party involved here. We've got to talk about Israel. So there's a report that Israeli Prime Minister Benjamin Netanyahu is pretty concerned that the U.S. will make a deal that will not remove Iran's nuclear weapon capability. Now, President Trump has reached out to the Arab nations, asking them to shore up peace deals with Israel. Your reaction to this, are Benjamin Netanyahu's concerns, are they legitimate at all at this point?
3: I can't speak on behalf of, you know, another government, but I certainly think that his concerns, you know, have some validity. Mm-hmm. You know, but there's been a lot of talk, right, Alex, about how, you know, the relationship between President Trump and Prime Minister Netanyahu has potentially deteriorated over the last couple of weeks. I mean, we've heard this kind of, you know, a lot over the years. And, you know, quietly behind the scenes. I think there's no more two leaders that are in lockstep with each other when it comes to the Iran issue than President Trump and Prime Minister Netanyahu. So I think that they're very much aligned. They're very much on the same page. They understand the threat that has been facing this entire world for the last 40 plus years, being the Islamic Republic of Iran. And I don't think President Trump is going to make any deal, if a deal actually does happen. I don't think he's going to make any deal that weakens us, the United States, or weakens Israel in any way, shape, or form.
0: Yeah, absolutely. And again, it's hard to kind of weed through all the different reports that are coming out. They can be fairly deceptive or propaganda, if you will. Brian Lee, Paul Davis, gentlemen, great discussion this morning. Appreciate it.
3: Thanks, Alex.
4: Thank you.
0: All right, coming up. On this Memorial Day, we will be joined by two retired servicemen as we honor the fallen, share their stories, and reflect on the true cost of freedom. Don't go anywhere.
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8: A man whose first house had been struck during the war's opening battle. Now, the final act would unfold in his parlor. Lee arrived in full dress uniform, polished and formal. Grant entered in a simple mud-stained coat. Between them stood 4 years of struggle and the chance for peace. The terms of surrender were generous. Confederate officers kept their sidearms, private horses, and were allowed to return home. Union soldiers shared food with their former enemies, ending hunger as well as hostility. When the fighting stopped, Union troops began to cheer, but were reminded that the war's end was not for celebration, but for unity. For the first time in years, North and South stood together as one nation again. At Appomattox, Lee's army was finished, and the end of the war was finally in sight. The war had tested the limits of a divided nation and revealed its strength to heal. Appomattox was not just a surrender. It was the beginning of reconciliation, a decision to rebuild a nation united once more. You're watching An American Moment on Newsmax.
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0: Welcome back into Wake Up America Early. So today is Memorial Day, a day where we come together as a nation to honor and remember the men and women who made the ultimate sacrifice and service to our country. It's a day marked by reflection, gratitude, and respect for those who gave their lives in defense of freedom. As we gather with loved ones, whether at a parade route or even a graveside, we pause to recognize the cost of these freedoms. We enjoy in the courage of those who paid it in full. So for more on this, we are now joined by retired U.S. Air Force Brigadier General Blaine Holt and retired U.S. Army Colonel Bill Connor. Gentlemen, good morning. I really appreciate you both coming on this Memorial Day as both veterans yourself. Colonel, let me start with you here. What does Memorial Day really mean to you? Because I know as civilians, sometimes we think, oh, it's a day, you know, our pool's open. Oh, we're going to go barbecue. School's finally over. But what does it truly mean?
10: Yeah, thanks, Alex. I thought about this before I came on. And I've had folks that I've served with that have died. Many have died in training, by the way, too. I don't forget about that. We honor those. But as Blaine will say, a lot of people do pass away, and they should be honored today as well. But there are two individuals I thought about my last deployment to Afghanistan that just put it in perspective. James Bullard and Edward Philpott, they were killed around the same time, the first two deaths we had in my last deployment to Afghanistan. And their lives, I just want to tell you very quickly, you know, James Bullard had just gone home to see the birth of his first son, of his only son, and came back. Within a week of that, he was killed in action, coming out of a Humvee, and it was you know, just a devastating thing for his family. But the support he received from all of us there when we got back. And then Edward Philpott, you know, father, three children, had volunteered to go there like I did at the time. And this was also being gone 15 months from home in addition to this, but he was killed around the same time. So I just use those two individuals of just the cost that's borne. It's those who die. It's the families that are back home. And, you know, it's just something that we do need to make sure we think about, we honor. My concern was that, you know, years down the road, people forgot about this. They would forget about the widows, the children. And I think we do a good job in America making sure that doesn't happen. So that's something I would say, that for those that have fallen, think about their families, try to help the children. But that's really what it means to me. But again, I want to make the point, though, that a lot of us die in training in a very dangerous profession, and those two should be honored.
0: Yeah, absolutely. Thank you for sharing those two gentlemen's story. Really appreciate it. In general, same question to you. Any stories that you would like to share, and just what Memorial Day truly, truly means?
11: You know, it was really a gift for me when I was stationed in Europe, and I had been there on and off for about 10 years. But as a general officer, one of the things that we do is we go to all the American war dead cemeteries on Memorial Day, and we get to make a speech. And oftentimes those speeches are canned. They have some lines in them about our two countries, France and America, shall endure. But what I did was, and what I did every year that I was there, was I would pick out two of our fallen in the cemetery that day who died on the same day in a battle. One in the air and one on the ground. Frank Luke is one of those. World War One biplane. He broke every rule in the book to save soldiers on the ground. And Frank paid the ultimate price at Meuse-Argonne, where I was speaking. But it was always something for me to be able to bring those stories to life and paint what that battlefield looked that day. And I think that's really my point today is for all of us 17 million vets who got to come back alive and maybe not all in one piece, we get to tell their stories. We get to speak of that heroism, whether it's in training or whether it's in some terrible incident on a battlefield someplace. We're the ones that are living, and we're the ones that get to honor their families like no other group can. And so before you go to that barbecue, take some time out, go read a little bit about some of these great heroes, maybe actually go out to a graveyard, dress one up with a flag. But today is a great day to talk about American exceptionalism and those that serve the last full measure.
0: Yeah, absolutely. And that's what I've really grown to know over the time that I've spoken to you veterans, is just how close, it's a family, the brotherhood that you guys create. You remember every name, you remember every family member. It's just so wonderful to see. And again, Colonel, I guess I kind of want to ask you, What advice would you give to someone maybe who's sitting here, who's listening, considering, you know, maybe joining the military? What advice do you have for them?
10: Sure. I'd say that despite the hardships, despite some of the dangers, I'll tell you, I look back at my life. I told my son that he's serving right now, is that I will never regret it. People say, thank you for your service, and I appreciate it. Mm-hmm. But in some ways, I've got to almost come back of like, this was something that I just really, to me, was so important. Yeah. That it's for me, too. It's for those who are serving. I think we understand that. And as bad as war is, by the way, I want to make this point, is as bad as war is, you know, if those two gentlemen died, I saw a number come to Christ, to Jesus Christ as Lord and Savior, you know, again, through the hardships, through the you know, what they had seen, what they'd been through, and what they knew that these gentlemen, what we face, too, once we do give our lives. And so that's something war's bad, but yet good comes out of it. And so I would say that anyone that is thinking about service, please raise your hand and serve. You will never regret it. And despite the hardships, you know, all of us die. But those who die giving their lives to our country, my dad is a Vietnam vet, used to tell me there are things worse than giving your life to your country. And that was something that was said in World War II as well. And it was really understood. We all die, but some people, you know, if you die giving your life to your nation, what more of an honor? So just those are things to think about as someone's considering service.
0: Wow. Just I'm sitting here. I'm getting goosebumps listening to you. Just so beautifully said. Colonel Bill Connor, General Blaine Holt, gentlemen, we really appreciate you coming on this morning on Memorial Day. And thank you for your service. Thank you.
11: Thank you.
10: Thank you, Alex.
0: All right. Coming up, Mark Lauder will be joining us for a look at what's on tap for Wake Up America. We return.
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20: In the early morning hours of May 2nd, 2011, the Central Intelligence Agency launched Operation Neptune Spear and set into motion a mission to bring one of the world's most notorious terrorists to justice. All indications were that Osama bin Laden was asleep as the U.S. Naval Special Warfare Development Group, known as SEAL Team 6, approached his highly secured three-story Pakistani-based compound. When located in his living quarters on the third floor of his compound, the head of the Islamist group Al-Qaeda was found using his young wife as a shield. The Obama administration reported the 54-year-old terrorist was given a traditional Islamic burial at sea. 9 years, 7 months, and 21 days following his infamous attack on New York's Twin Towers, killing thousands of innocent civilians, its mastermind Osama bin Laden was dead.
0: Welcome back. So we are just a few minutes away from Wake Up America, and Mark Lauder is with us right now for a quick preview. Mark, good morning.
21: Good morning, Alex. A lot coming up today on Wake Up America. The latest efforts in California as officials try to stop a chemical tank from exploding at an aerospace facility. It's forcing thousands of people to evacuate from their homes. And on this Memorial Day, we honor those who made the ultimate sacrifice by the men and women who protect our freedom. We'll talk to a Gold Star father coming up today on this Memorial Day edition of Wake Up America. We'll see you shortly.
0: All right, Mark, thank you so much. And that does it for Wake Up America Early. We'll see you back here tomorrow morning at 6 a.m. Eastern time. And don't go anywhere. Wake Up America is next.
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19: Leaving 52, including Scott, still in captivity.
25: Throughout their captivity, embassy personnel were subjected to torture and harassment.
26: I was beaten. I was hung by my wrists.
25: At first, the Ayatollah Khomeini opposed the embassy seizure, but quickly changed his mind once he realized he could use the seizure to unite his country while declaring himself Iran's new leader. The hostages were taken in hopes of forcing the U.S. to return the Shah to stand trial. Following the Shah's death from medical complications, Iran changed their demands to an apology from the U.S., immunity from reprisals, the release of Iran's assets, and a pledge of no future U.S. interference in Iran. 5 months into the hostage crisis, President Carter ordered a rescue attempt using the Army's Delta Force. The bold plan called for 8 U.S. helicopters to rendezvous in the Iranian desert and launch a covert raid on the embassy, rescuing the hostages. But the plan ended as 3 helicopters were not operational and the mission was aborted. As U.S. helicopters withdrew, one struck a transport plane, with both exploding, killing 8 U.S. servicemen. The mission had failed.
27: It was my decision to attempt the rescue operation. It was my decision to cancel it when problems developed in the placement of our rescue team for a future rescue operation. The responsibility is fully my own.
25: And the chances of Jimmy Carter's re-election disappeared that fateful night.
19: Ronald Reagan won the election that year, promising to finish the job against Iran.
25: after 444 days of captivity on January 20th, 1981, on the very day and very hour of his inauguration as America's 40th president, Iran released the American hostages. You're watching An American Moment on Newsmax.
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2: 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But we have others that come along and they're doing well. And Newsmax has been really good. And, you know, others are coming along. And people are seeing that they're watching these conservative networks.
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0: Today on Wake Up America, shots fired outside the White House this weekend, the gunman dead, killed by Secret Service agents, a bystander now in serious condition.
1: In Washington, Democrats divided over an unlikely subject, housing. Party leaders are facing off over what to send to President Trump's desk when it comes to the largest scale housing policy reform in decades. We'll have the latest.
0: Plus, a deal to end the war with Iran. Perhaps. The Trump administration negotiating terms, and it may be close, but the president also says he's in no rush to get it done. He wants it done right.
1: And honoring our nation's fallen heroes, Memorial Day commemorations across the nation today. Good morning, and thank you for starting your day with Wake Up America. We hope it's a meaningful Memorial Day for you and your family. I'm Charlotte McBride.
0: And I'm Mark Lauder. We'll speak with one Gold Star father later on this morning about what this day means to his family. But first, we begin in the Middle East and the latest developments in the war with Iran. Iran's foreign ministry spokesman throwing cold water on talk of an imminent peace deal.
1: Yeah, this comes as Secretary of State Marco Rubio calls the proposed memorandum of understanding and not just very reasonable, but the right thing for the world. Newsmax Middle East correspondent Jody Cohen joining us live in Israel this morning with the very latest. Good morning, Jody.
2: Good morning. So President Trump has just posted on Truth Social saying that a deal will be great and meaningful, or there will be no deal. And this comes after Iran's foreign ministry spokesman Ismail Baghaei accused the United States of shifting positions. He said that Iran will charge fees to manage the Strait of Hormuz and that Iran will discuss its nuclear program only after sanctions are lifted. Here's Secretary Rubio suggesting the MOU is still a work in progress.
3: We thought we might have some news last night, maybe today. I wouldn't read too much into it. It takes a little while to hear back. So we have what I think is a pretty solid thing on the table in terms of their ability to open up the straits, get the straits open, enter into a very real, significant, time-limited negotiation on the nuclear matters. And hopefully we can pull it off. It has a lot of support in the Gulf. It has a lot of support globally. Every country that we've walked through it understands it's very, not just very reasonable, but it's the right thing for the world to get done.
2: Meanwhile, President Trump posted an AI image of a bomb attached to a plane. He said that if he's going to make a deal, it would be the opposite of President Obama's deal, which he suggested gave Iran cash and a pathway to a nuclear bomb. As part of the deal, Iran is demanding a ceasefire in Lebanon. While there's already a ceasefire there, Israel has been responding to daily Hezbollah attacks, including an explosive drone which hit a home in northern Israel this morning. And Rubio affirms that if Hezbollah is going to launch missiles, Israel has every right to prevent them or respond. In turn, according to reports, President Trump has requested that if a deal is reached, that Saudi Arabia, Qatar, and Pakistan should join the Abraham Accords. This would mean not only normalization with Israel, but potentially a wider security alliance for the Middle East. Reporting live from Tel Aviv, Jody Cohen, Newsmax.
1: So, Jody, you mentioned that Iran's demand that Lebanon must be included in this deal. So how does Israel feel about this potential MOU with Iran?
2: So according to reports, there are concerns about various aspects of this deal. For example, the fact that it reportedly does not address Iran's missile program or support for proxies. But Prime Minister Netanyahu said that President Trump has agreed that Israel must be able to defend itself in all arenas, including in Lebanon. And he also said that he and President Trump agree that Iran's nuclear program must be dismantled and that the enriched uranium must be removed from Iran's territory. There appears to be some concerns, but also a lot of agreement from his statement.
0: All right, Jody, thank you for that. And of course, many Democrats are now over the weekend trying to compare this to the Obama deal, saying Trump's deal is worse. We'll talk about that with our foreign policy experts in our next half hour.
1: Turning back here at home and some other big headlines of the day. In California, authorities have been conducting an urgent all-night mission to prevent a dangerous chemical explosion in the Los Angeles area. Emergency crews have been working to secure a chemical leak at GKN Aerospace since Thursday after a 7,000-gallon pressurized tank cracked. Despite tens of thousands of residents facing evacuation orders, emergency crews believe they have eliminated the threat of an explosion.
0: For the third time in a month, gunfire erupts in the vicinity of President Trump, this time Saturday night when a suspect opens fire at a checkpoint outside the White House. Secret Service agents returned fire, killing the gunman. Secret Service officials say President Trump was inside the building at the time of the incident but was not hurt. A bystander was also hit. Doctors list that person in serious but stable condition. Officials say they arrested the 21-year-old suspect, Nazir Best, last July for attempting a similar break-in at the White House. And the family of NASCAR great Kyle Busch reveals the driver died from severe pneumonia that progressed into sepsis. The 41-year-old dying on Thursday, just one day after passing out in a car simulator. Now, this coming as Busch was also gearing up to race in Sunday's Coca-Cola 600 at the Charlotte Motor Speedway. And before Daniel Suarez won yesterday's race, the entire field and NASCAR fans honored Kyle Busch's memory by holding a remembrance ceremony.
1: Yeah, it really was beautiful. Mm-hmm. I was watching it yesterday and just it's so touching, so emotional then to see his family there as well. But you could tell how much it meant to them that NASCAR paid their respects.
0: And they also did it at the Indianapolis Motor Speedway mm-hmm. on the 18th lap, yeah. honoring his number 8.
1: Yeah, that was really nice. All right, turning now to President Trump's agenda abroad. And we want to bring in Mary Walter, Newsmax contributor and host of Mary Walter Radio. Great to see you this morning. So the president had this to say on True Social saying, quote, "I have informed my representatives not to rush into a deal." So, Mary, as prices continue to rise here at home, the timeline for an actual end seems in flux here. The president appears to be losing support for this conflict. In your opinion, how important is it to kind of tighten the timeline here?
4: Oh, of course, it's super important. No one wants this to go on, right? Nobody wants this to continue. So all sides, that's one thing Democrats and Republicans and independents actually agree on. Trump brought us all together, is that we don't want this to continue. But yesterday, prices fell on the global market for oil about 5% yesterday mm-hmm. with the announcement of a possible deal. That's good news. So it just goes to show you that when they do get very close to this, should they get a deal, it is going to greatly bring down and very quickly bring down oil prices, which is exactly what the president needs, especially going into the midterms. What I found very interesting is that yesterday, General Flynn wrote a note on X to the president saying, "Don't believe the Iranians. Be very careful what happens here because they cannot be trusted."
1: Right.
4: And they are not going to abide by any kind of a deal. That makes it very difficult to negotiate with someone who has no intention of actually withholding up their end of the bargain. It's a very, very difficult thing. And for the president, who is just a master at this, obviously, I think we can all agree, like, he is the art of the deal. Mm-hmm. It's very difficult when the person on the other side has no desire to actually see a favorable outcome, because the leadership, we know, a lot of them are escaping to Russia.
0: Yeah.
4: And they don't care about life. So they will sacrifice their people because that they know that the West cares about life and values it. And so, therefore, if a lot of their people die, they know it will reflect badly on President Trump.
1: Yeah. Right.
4: Mary, so it's very difficult to negotiate with someone like that.
0: Yeah, Mary, General Flynn's not the only one. I mean, even some Republican lawmakers are criticizing the president for these talks. Take a listen.
5: From what you've heard about this deal, would you support it?
6: It doesn't make sense to me. I'm not too far away from where Pompeo is, to be honest with you, and I support what Chairman Wicker says. Look, We were told about 11 weeks ago by Hegseth and the Department of Defense that they had obliterated Iran's defenses, and it was just a matter of time before we had the nuclear material. Now we're talking about a posture where we may accept the nuclear material remaining in Iran. How does that make sense at all?
0: So, Mary, obviously, you've got Republicans criticizing this, but the president pointing out that none of these people know the terms of the deal. They don't know what's in it. So is this just sour grapes from a Tom Tillis who's not going to be seeking re-election and not be a senator at this time next year?
4: Well, I find that hard to believe that he could possibly act that way. He also came out and said that now that he's not going to be reelected, that he can speak his mind freely. I'm like, so you've been lying to the American people just so that you could get reelected? Huh, that's odd. So the president's absolutely right. You know, everybody on X, we're all suddenly foreign, you know, negotiation experts. None of us know what the terms are. None of us know what's going on behind the scenes. So everybody is just armchair quarterbacking this, including Tom Tillis. So I try to refrain from making any kind of judgments when it's a good deal or it's a bad deal, because none of us know what the deal is or is not.
0: Yeah.
4: So I think we need to be very careful about that, including Republicans and Democrats who come out and speak for it or against it, because they don't know. They're just it's just political posturing. Mm-hmm.
1: I do want to bring in Jennifer Kelly, Newsmax contributor and host of the Jennifer Kelly Show here. Jennifer, great to have you with us this morning. And I want to move over to Capitol Hill, where Democrats are divided over housing. Politico out with this, saying two progressive titans on Capitol Hill split over housing bill. Quote, Warren helped author a bipartisan Senate bill that would sharply curb Wall Street's ability to invest in the housing market. Waters struck a deal with House Republicans on a slightly more industry-friendly approach in an effort to fight the Senate's push to get the lower chamber to accept its legislation without changes. Jennifer, what do you see playing out here?
7: Well, look, I think this is the Trump doing what Trump does best, right? He's the master of the art of the deal, and he's skunking Democrats at their own game. He's appealing to the, you know, the base of Americans, and doing this ahead of the midterms on domestic policy, which we haven't seen a lot of lately. He is now focused on that and locked in and on that for the midterms. So I think the headline there is very accurate. Dems in disarray is exactly what I think we'll be seeing more of over the next 5 months.
1: All right. Jennifer Kelly, Mary Walter, thank you both for joining us this morning. Appreciate it.
4: Thank you so much.
0: All right. Well, a weekend of celebrations for the first family, too, despite a very noticeable absence from President Trump. His son, Donald Trump Jr., saying, I do, tying the knot with his new bride, Bettina Anderson. The president's son getting married to the Palm Beach socialite in the Bahamas over the weekend. President Trump wishing the couple well and explaining he couldn't attend due to, quote, circumstances pertaining to government.
1: Yeah, I believe he also added in there that he has a lot going on.
0: Just a bite.
1: And he also mentioned Iran. So, yes, a busy weekend for the president, as always. Congratulations there to the happy couple. And we're told that it was beautiful weather in the Bahamas this weekend for the happy couple. But the same could not be said for much of America. No. As we all know, rain plagues the Northeast and the South.
0: Yep, absolutely. But as many have this day off or hoping the skies clear up, Newsmax meteorologist Julia Fife has your wake-up weather. Good morning, Julia.
8: Good morning, Mark and Charla. Yes, the Northeast is getting another round of rain. Hopefully, that's going to be tapering off heading into the afternoon and evening, so you can start to get outside. Here's a live look at our radar right now. The West has had a gorgeous three-day weekend, but you can see that moisture moving in from the Gulf in that system. That's moving across the Northeast. We had high pressure in place just north in Canada. That was kind of keeping portions of Maine into Vermont and New Hampshire dry, but that has since moved out. Now they're getting some rain moving through, showers and thunderstorms moving through the area early this morning. The National Memorial Day Parade is set at 10 a.m. Eastern Standard Time in D.C. If you're heading out to the parade, you may want to grab that poncho, even that umbrella. We are expecting showers to continue through most of the morning. Also waking up in D.C., a dense fog advisory has been issued. That goes through 9 a.m. Eastern Time. So waking up, reduced visibility, that's pretty common when temperatures start to warm up and you have a lot of moisture from several rounds of rain. And then the South really can't get a break. You can see heavy rain moving in from the Gulf, moisture all across the southern portion of Louisiana, moving into Mississippi. Flood watches are in place until tomorrow for Louisiana, portions of Alabama and Georgia. Temperature-wise, here's what we're waking up to across America. You can see that we've got that dome of high pressure that's going to bring warm temperatures to the mid-portion of the U.S., ranging from the near 60-degree temperatures down to the 70s in San Antonio, 56 right now in New York, but temperatures will start to warm up. I'll break that down for you coming up.
0: And we got to give you some credit, Julia. They got all the races in yesterday. Last week, we weren't sure we were going to get them all in. They got them all in.
1: I know NASCAR had to end early. I believe 27 laps to go. The rain came, but that's okay. They were able to call it. So, again, they got the races in.
0: Absolutely.
1: So, good stuff.
4: You're welcome.
1: Well, ahead, the Vatican unveiling a sweeping new document on protecting human dignity in the AI era. The warnings from the Pope and the message he wants the world to hear.
0: Plus, more on the potential deal to end the war with Iran. We'll discuss some of the major sticking points of still need to be hammered out.
1: And later on this Memorial Day, Newsmax takes you to Guantanamo Bay as one group looks to make sure our troops are taken care of at one of the most remote military bases in the world. That report coming up.
9: I ask you to join with me in prayer. For Almighty God, our sons, pride of our nation, this day have set upon a mighty endeavor, a struggle to preserve our republic, our religion, and our civilization, and to set free a suffering humanity. Lead them straight and true. Give strength to their arms, stoutness to their hearts, steadfastness in their faith. They will need thy blessings. Their road will be long and hard. For the enemy is strong. He may hurl back our forces. Success may not come with rushing speed, but we shall return again and again. And we know that by thy grace and by the righteousness of our cause, our sons will triumph, and a peace that will let all men live in freedom, reaping the just rewards of their honest toil. Thy will be done, Almighty God. Amen.
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14: Jefferson, Adams, Franklin, and others united behind the cause of American independence. 11 years later, the Constitution would be hammered out within these same walls. Just steps away, the Liberty Bell, once rung to mark the first public reading of the Declaration, has become an enduring emblem of freedom. Though it no longer rings, its message echoes through time. Proclaim liberty throughout all the land, unto all the inhabitants thereof. Millions come here each year to be reminded of what makes this country exceptional. Not perfect, but grounded in principles that continue to shape the free world. At a time when some question America's foundation, there's no better place to revisit where it all began. Independence Hall and the Liberty Bell. More than monuments, they're reminders of who we are. I'm Lucy Celia, and this is An American Place on Newsmax TV.
15: At 9:47 a.m. on the 20th of February, 1962, Lieutenant Colonel John Glenn Jr. of New Concord, Ohio, found himself sitting on top of an Atlas VI rocket filled with 600,000 pounds of fuel. At liftoff, 360,000 pounds of thrust hurled the massive rocket and its occupant into space and America's history books. John Glenn became the fourth human being to enter space and the first American to orbit the Earth. For his remarkable heroism, President Kennedy

0: or no to technology, but rather between constructing Babel or rebuilding Jerusalem. Pope Leo is presenting the document alongside Vatican officials and technology leaders, including the co-founder of Anthropic. It's a Silicon Valley AI company that was the subject of a recent public clash with the Trump administration over AI military applications. The appearance signals a growing relationship between the Catholic Church and Silicon Valley. Now, the document, it is divided into five chapters, with the final section focusing on AI and warfare, where the Pope calls for strict international regulation and warns that artificial intelligence risks making war faster, easier, and more impersonal. It's a topic the Pope has repeatedly addressed throughout his young pontificate.
1: There's a danger of returning to the race of producing ever more sophisticated new weapons, also by means of artificial intelligence. The latter is a tool that requires appropriate and ethical management, together with regulatory frameworks focused on the protection of freedom and human responsibility.
0: Now, with that, the Vatican has now released its most detailed statement ever on artificial intelligence, and it's one that places human dignity at the center of the debate. Charla, Mark.
2: All right. Annalise Taggart, thanks for that. And by the way, thank you for guiding my wife and I on a personal tour of St. Peter's Basilica when we were there a couple of weeks ago. It was a life-altering and just something we'll always remember.
3: Yeah, he had great things to say about that. Annalise, thank you.
2: All right, let's continue this conversation now and join Father Chris Aller, Provincial Superior of Blessed Virgin Mary, Mother of Mercy Province. So good morning to you, Father. Pope Leo framing artificial intelligence as a spiritual and moral issue. What do you make of that?
4: Oh, yeah. In fact, one of the reasons he took the name Leo after Leo the 13th was that was the pope that led us through the Industrial Revolution. And it is, in fact, I think, correct to state that this is the newest of that type of impact on society as kind of a revolution. And so Leo the 14th is in Magnificent Humanity is emphasizing the protection of human dignity in this AI world, but most of all that we need some moral guidelines.
3: Yeah.
4: To remain under the control of human morals and not to just be the controller of human morals.
3: And there's now growing concern about censorship, manipulation, deepfakes, and AI influencing elections. Of course, I know the church likes to stay out of politics as much as possible, but does the church see that as part of this moral crisis too?
4: Absolutely. In fact, the Pope talked about the dangers of AI in warfare, misinformation, fake news, and manipulation. I don't recall him specifically mentioning China, but this is one of the biggest problems, that the fear of China having unregulated control of AI with their social credit scores, and how that will manipulate people into becoming robots in following the god of the state, which is the basis of communism, an atheistic ideology, rather than following the moral code of the true God. And so the church absolutely has to be aware of this. You know, Catechism 2246 says we are obligated to be involved in politics as Catholics, especially when the dignity of the human person or the salvation of souls are at stake. And that's exactly what we have here.
2: Yeah, you know, one of the Pope's strongest warnings in this encyclical reportedly involves AI replacing authentic human relationships and maybe even religious life. Is that really what is driving the Pope to issue this document?
4: Yeah, the Pope argued that technology must serve the human person, not vice versa. And as you just said, to not reduce people to data, to consumers, or to replace, the biggest thing I see is the replacing of human interaction. I went to the airport flying on a flight, and there was about 150 people sitting waiting for the boarding of the flight, and I counted literally three people who did not have a cell phone in their hand.
3: Wow.
4: Three people. And I wouldn't say alarming. It can be helpful. AI has many positive potentials. you know, in the area

0: of healthcare, education, business, environment, security, science, agriculture. But there's many risks that all of a sudden now things that are like euthanasia, abortion, genetic manipulation, they can become fostered in advance. Mm.
1: All right. Mm. Father Chris Allar, thank you for joining us. What a great conversation this morning.
2: Thank you.
0: Thank you.
2: Well, coming up here on Wake Up America, the big news of the day, talk of a potential deal to end the war with Iran. But we're not across the finish line yet. What still needs to be done to make sure the deal is exactly what the U.S. wants?
1: Plus, a live look at Scranton, Pennsylvania. The unofficial kickoff to summer is here, but it's kind of a washout in the Northeast. What about where you live? Meteorologist Julia Fife has a look at the Memorial Day forecast. Coming up, you're watching Wake Up America. Stick around. We'll be right back.
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12: But Dolly wanted more. In 1974, she left Wagoner's show and wrote a farewell song.
13: We'll always love you.
12: It became one of the most enduring ballads in music history. From Jolene. She crossed over from country to pop and then to Hollywood. In 1980, she made her film debut in 9 to 5, playing a feisty secretary who fought back against her boss.
14: I'm going to get that gun of mine, and I'm going to change you from a rooster to a hen with one shot.
12: And she wrote the title song, using her acrylic nails as a rhythmic tool while shaping that song. The film became a box office smash. The song shot to number 2, won 2 Grammys, and became an anthem for working women everywhere. She built Dollywood, a theme park in her home state, bringing jobs and pride to her community. And through her imagination library, she's given away more than 260 million books to children around the world. But more than a singer, Dolly was always a songwriter. She's written close to 3,000 songs, from heartbreaking ballads to uplifting anthems, shaping the soundtrack of American life. With 25 number one hits, 11 Grammys, and a lifetime of music, Dolly Parton isn't just the queen of country. She is an American original, dazzling, generous, and timeless. You're watching An American Life on Newsmax.
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0: Welcome back to Wake Up America. You're taking a live look there at Chicago, Illinois, not far from Aurora, where the 1992 movie Wayne's World took place. Nice. Celebrating a birthday today, none other than Wayne Campbell himself, actor Mike Myers, who turns 63 today. Party on, Wayne.
1: Party on. Love that movie. I think my favorite, though, is Austin Powers, in regards to Mike Myers.
0: So good.
1: Welcome back to Wake Up America. We do have a very busy day ahead on this Monday. Let's take a look at some of the day's big headlines with Alex Kramer.
2: Well, good morning. Let's begin with this. So President Trump is now renewing his midterm push for a slew of Republicans ahead of key primaries and runoffs this summer. So in Texas, he's praising Ken Paxton's tenure as state attorney general ahead of Tuesday's GOP runoff against incumbent Senator John Cornyn. Then in Kansas, the president is officially endorsing Ty Masterson in the state's Republican primary for governor, and that's happening August 4th. And former Columbia student turned activist Mahmoud Khalil is now demanding the U.S. Supreme Court to take action on his deportation battle. Now, this coming after a federal appeals court declined to reconsider a previous decision, putting the government closer to deporting Khalil. Now, the Trump administration has been pushing to deport him over his anti-Israel activism on Columbia University's campus. And finally, Secretary of War Pete Hegseth and his family honoring those who made the ultimate sacrifice this Memorial Day by washing the National Vietnam Veterans Memorial. Now, they, along with the Department of Veterans Affairs and National Park Service, scrubbing the names of every fallen soldier listed on the memorial. The Secretary of War is reiterating America will never forget the honor, courage, and sacrifice of those who served America's armed forces.
1: And you know what I love most about that is that he brought his kids with him. Mm-hmm. I think so many people forget that we need to teach our children about the real meaning of today. So I thought
2: great
1: that was
2: point.
1: Great.
2: They
0: and one of the things I miss about Washington, D.C. from when I lived there is all the memorials.
1: Beautiful.
0: There were so many, just the Korean War Memorial, Vietnam, and World War II, of course, as well. All right. Thanks, Alex. Well, there are conflicting reports this morning about the state of the peace negotiations between the United States and Iran.
1: Yeah, for expert analysis, let's welcome in director for the Center for American Security at the America First Policy Institute, Jacob Oladarge, as well as Lieutenant Colonel Tony Schaefer from Project Sentinel. Great to have you both with us this morning. Jacob, I'll start with you. So the Associated Press is reporting that a deal may be finally near. However, President Trump is downplaying that. This is what he posted on True Social, saying, quote, the negotiations are proceeding in an orderly and constructive manner, and I have informed my representatives not to rush to a deal, and that time is on our side. The blockade will remain in full force and effect until an agreement has been reached. Donald Trump also adding that those who are critical of this so-called deal know nothing of the actual agreement. Jacob, what do you think?
3: Well, it's great to be with you, Mark and Charlotte. Look, that's the reality. We don't know much about the deal itself. We don't know if, as the president mentioned, it will even come together and when. And so I think the important thing is the president knows very well the history of this issue. He, as he said, will not rush into a bad deal. And I think the other thing that's important, too, is the way in which the deal is being conducted, which I think is so different from the disastrous Joint Comprehensive Plan, Obama's nuclear deal.
1: Okay.
3: And that is the conversations with the Arab states as well. So I think that's something we can talk about as well that's important.
0: Yeah, Tony, to Jacob's point, the Democrats spent the weekend basically saying that the new deal, which they have not seen, is actually worse than the horrible deal that Obama made back in 2015, which gave Iran pallets of cash and a timeline to produce a nuclear weapon. I mean, how could they even try to compare these two?
4: They're Democrats. I mean, they have no sense of reality. I mean, I see this at every level, Mark. Come on. So, I'm confident that the process is further along than we publicly know. The Iranians, Mark, are trying to save face. So what I see happening is that their allies in the media and the Democrats, but I repeat myself, are actually doing everything they can to get in the way of resolving this. They don't want it resolved because the moment they get it resolved, things go back. We start seeing shipping. The Iranians have to give up their material. So I think we are close. President has shown great resolve. If you all remember a week ago on the show, everybody thought he was going to attack. And I said, no, he did. He wasn't.
1: Yeah.
4: And he didn't. So I think President Trump right now is trying to play the long game. He's not going to be forced into a bad deal, nor is he going to be forced back into military action. With that said, I think he's ready to go back to use the military option. If they don't come to some agreement by Wednesday this week, we could probably see combat operations resumed by probably Friday this week if it doesn't resolve. But I think it's on the right track.
1: So, Jacob, we know that Secretary of State Marco Rubio was very busy over the weekend shutting down speculation that the president would walk away from the Iran conflict before fully removing Iran's nuclear weapons capability. Is that a real possibility?
3: Well, I don't think it is. And I think the president said it as well a few days ago, that time is a big asset. Time is on our side. And as Tony mentioned there as well, look, we retain the military option if Iran does not come to the table, if it does not demonstrate seriousness. And so I think this has, of course, been a key objective of the president's since long when he was a civilian as well. And so I think I don't foresee that the president walking back on this.
0: Yeah, Tony, and real quickly, a lot of the things that we're seeing about this deal basically don't involve any kind of regime change. Will it have all been worth it if the Iranian regime is still in place when this thing is finally done?
4: That's an excellent question, Mark. And I believe we need to facilitate, even if it means stretching this thing out longer, a removal of the theocracy. Remember, this is all about Shia versus Sunni. The Sunni are our allies. There's good reasons for that. The Shia believe that to basically rejoin Islam together, they must prompt the end of the world, like the apocalypse. And that's why they were seeking the nuclear weapons. So that's why it's so important. First off, they never get the nuclear weapon. Secondly, I just don't think having a Reverend Jim Jones style cult in front of a whole country is a good idea. Just saying.
1: Mm-hmm. Just saying. Good point.
0: All right, Tony, Jacob, great to see you guys this morning. Thanks for joining us.
1: Thanks, guys.
4: Thanks, Mark. Thanks, Charlotte.
1: Well, a Texas high school erupting in controversy after it hands out Qurans, hijabs, and pamphlets about Sharia law. So protesters responding by flocking to Wiley East High School, that's near Dallas, to hand out Bibles, many Jesus figures, and bracelets instead. School officials say religious materials can be distributed in public spaces near the school, but not on school grounds. You know, I used to work in Abilene, Texas, which is where Wiley East is, and I don't see this going over very well at all for all the people that I interacted with there in Abilene. So very interesting, but it's interesting then how they're combating by just doing the opposite, really.
0: Yeah, this happened in Manhattan. I would understand it.
1: Yeah.
0: I wouldn't see that happening and going very well in Texas. No.
1: All right.
0: Well, you're taking a look now at some of the flooding that hit the borough of Queens right here in New York City over the weekend. More rain is on the way for parts of the Northeast, but it also might include a bit of a warm up, which would be welcome.
1: Yeah, let's head over now to Newsmax meteorologist Julia Fife, the latest. Good morning.
5: Good morning. Yes, it was not a great Memorial weekend for the Northeast. We had several rounds of rain, flooding that occurred, and we're waking up to even more rain. But there is going to be an improvement in the forecast as we head into the afternoon and evening. You could see by around 3 o'clock, we'll start to see that northern tier start to dry out from Maine to New York City. But rain lingers across southern Jersey into D.C. heading into the afternoon and evening. Now, can't rule out a spotty shower for the northeast for that northern tier. But again, I do think that the forecast is going to be improving as we head into the afternoon and evening hours. Take a look at that warm up across the northern plains. Temperatures are expected to be near 90 degrees for Minneapolis. This will be their first 90-degree day since October. Temperatures also warming up near Chicago in the mid to upper 80s. Temperatures in New York expect to be in the mid 70s, so that's welcomed after those 50s we saw for the past 2 days. And you could see near 100 degrees in portions of the Dakotas as we head into tomorrow. That's expected to be warmer than Phoenix. Again, we've got a very strong ridge of high pressure. This could be bringing record-breaking warmth to the northern tier of the plains. 90-degree temperatures expected once again as we head into Wednesday. They've already issued a heat advisory for portions of Montana. Temperatures expected to get into the triple digits. Now, rain will not let up for the south. I'm going to continue to walk that through for you guys coming up.
1: Now, Julia, I haven't had the chance to go to Montana, but 100 degrees seems pretty hot for that part of America.
5: They are not used to this. They've already issued that heat advisor. Yeah. I wouldn't be surprised if they expanded those across more of the area.
0: I love Montana, but not in 100 degrees.
1: No.
0: Nope.
5: Crazy.
0: All right. Thanks, Julia.
5: Thank you.
1: Well, ahead, what Memorial Day means to one Gold Star father who lost his son after years of service as a Marine. He joins us live next with a proud message he received from his son days before he was killed.
0: And it's perhaps the worst golf course in the world, but for our troops stationed in Guantanamo Bay, Cuba, Sometimes a bad day on the course is better than a good day at the office. We'll take you to this course in Guantanamo coming up. You're watching Wake Up America. We'll be right back.
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0: 43 minutes past the hour. Welcome back to Wake Up America. And as you know, many of our troops are commemorating this Memorial Day, serving around the world, including at Guantanamo Bay, Cuba.
1: Yeah, Newsmax host John Bachman traveled south to speak with our military there.
12: Well, hello from what is often referred to as the worst golf course in the world, the Lateral Hazard Golf Course here on Guantanamo Bay at the Naval Base. We have a golf tournament going on today. This is all part of our Memorial Day mission here to remember and honor the fallen troops, but also make sure that the men and women stationed here are having a good time this Memorial Day as well. And while the course is a little rough, these guys really enjoy getting out here to play. And the hope here is that we'll get the attention of someone, maybe President Trump or Secretary Hegseth, to really help them understand why this course needs a rehab. About 20 years ago, there was a mass influx of Haitian refugees that came here, and they were actually stationed. They made a refugee camp here, and ever since then, the golf course has been kind of in disrepair. But we had a chance to talk to some of the golfers out here today, two guys from the U.S. Army who are playing, and they talked to us about what it's like to play golf, not only here, but also this weekend. Here they are.
13: And looking at the driving range, it's a little patchy, so... Yeah, we're going to play. Just like at home, though, there's some spots that are pretty rough that are cheap plays, so we have a good time with it still.
12: This is your first time playing the course?
13: First time, yeah, that's right.
14: And are you excited?
13: Yeah, I'm excited. Yeah, anytime you get to come out on a day like this and play some golf.
12: Well, last night we made sure they had a lot of fun. We found the Blue organization had two country singers, Tommy Lynn and Jordan Oaks, playing. And we had another big barbecue for everyone. Also, Joe the Barber from Barber's Edge in Jupiter, Florida, he came along, brought his wife and another barber, and we're able to give about 50 haircuts last night, and they're going to be doing it again tonight. So here we are on Guantanamo Bay, guys out here enjoying the golf course, and we're just going to try to get some attention to this and hopefully make this golf course a little bit better for them. Back to you.
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0: All right. Well, still to come, the true meaning of Memorial Day, the sacrifice made by Americans and their families to protect our freedom. We're joined by a Gold Star father who lost his son after years of serving in the Marines. What that father wants you to know about the legacy his son left behind.
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19: It took 34 years to build, but on August 15, 1914, the Panama Canal was officially opened for business and was quickly crowned one of the seven wonders of the modern world. President Theodore Roosevelt believed the completion of the canal was essential to American security and prosperity, so he negotiated with the French to purchase the canal's properties and dredging equipment. But when negotiations with Colombia over a canal treaty broke down, Roosevelt backed a local bloodless revolution that lasted only a few hours. And on November 3, 1903, the nation of Panama was born. With the opening of the Panama Canal, the Atlantic and Pacific Oceans were joined, reducing a ship's journey from New York to San Francisco by 9,000 miles. Roosevelt's vision made the canal a reality, and the feat helped make America a world power. You're watching An American Moment.
0: Welcome back to Wake Up America. On this Memorial Day, we honor the brave Americans who gave their lives defending our freedom.
1: Yeah, we honor Thomas Harris, who served in Afghanistan and later joined Ukraine's International Legion. Harris fought bravely for freedom and democracy before his untimely death in Ukraine on the way to the front lines there. Joining us now, retired Marine Colonel, Gold Star father, father to Marine veteran, Tommy Harris, Richard Harris. Richard, thank you for taking the time this morning. What can you tell us about your son? What kind of person was he, and what do you want us and all of our viewers to know about him?
20: Yeah, well, thank you very much for having me. This is an important day, not just to honor my son, but also to honor all of those who have fought for freedom, democracy, and against oppression. My son's particular case, he did serve in the Marine Corps in Helmand Province in Afghanistan, where he learned, he learned about combat. He learned about the brotherhood that is part of combat. Mm-hmm. And then he went through a series of schools, eventually getting his degree, and wanted to kind of reconnect with a purpose larger than himself, with the purpose of freedom, protecting democracy, and protecting people. Mm-hmm. He always hated bullies. So he took that motivation to Ukraine and joined the International Legion there. And, of course, we were cautious about him going. We actually didn't want him to go, but he was stubborn and, was going to clear his own path. So he went to Ukraine, joined up with a buddy there in, Team Rogue. And, they had the first big combat operation was, in, Kupiansk, where they withstood 12 hours of Russian assaults. Thomas manned a machine gun during that 12 hours and saved the life and the leg of his compatriot, and really fulfilled, I think, in a lot of ways, his vision of himself as a Marine, as an American who protects everybody, who doesn't limit his purpose and scope to, you know, a small group of people or even one nation, but for the cause of freedom. Mm-hmm.
0: So, Richard, first off, thank you for your service, that of your son. So sorry for your loss. And I can only imagine what a tough day this is. But how do you honor your son each Memorial Day?
20: Well, even before my son died, I would go to Arlington National Cemetery during Memorial Day, Memorial Weekend, and visit friends of his, friends of my son, who had died in Afghanistan and Iraq, as well as my friends, some of my friends who had passed away. So it was kind of a ritual for me to tour Arlington to honor those every year. And I didn't drive, I walked, because I felt that as long as I could walk to each grave and honor them in that way. And so we did the same thing, you know, on Memorial Days with Thomas. He was buried in Arlington. We just visited him yesterday and honored him as both a defender of Ukraine as well as a defender of America. And so it's not just, you know, our son. It's also we honor those, you know, who sacrificed for really important things.
1: Richard, I do want to get to this memorial piece of art, the Bridge of Heroes that you commissioned to remember your son and the other Americans who died in Ukraine. Can you tell us more about it?
20: Yeah, in the Maidan Square in Kyiv, there's a plot of land where the R.T. Weatherman Foundation maintains with flags of American fallen with their names written on those flags. And I thought, well, you know, we need some kind of connection or symbology on this side of the ocean that kind of reflects the spirit of the honor that is given to the fallen in Keep. And so I commissioned this this piece of art, I call it, to represent not only the fallen, but the bridge that their sacrifices have created between the United States and Ukraine. It's kind of written in blood, yeah. And not just, you know, not just money and support, but written in real human sacrifice. And one of the things I want to kind of mention is the incredible appreciation that I see coming from Ukrainians or Americans and other international servicemen for their support and sacrifice in
1: Absolutely.
20: Ukraine. They have heartfelt appreciation for us. The future or the previous ambassador to Ukraine to the United States just posted on Facebook this morning a wonderful tribute to Thomas Corey Naraki and a Ukrainian American from Chicago commemorating their sacrifices on this Memorial Day. And so the appreciation is pretty amazing.
0: Mm. Well, Richard, thank you for sharing the story of your son and all of his comrades and those we have lost fighting for our freedom. Thank you.
1: Thank
0: on this
1: you.
0: Memorial Day.
20: Thanks for having me.
1: Mm-hmm. Well, coming up here on Wake Up America, the latest overseas, Iran says agreements have been reached with the U.S. on a number of issues. So how close are we to a final deal? And does that include Tehran giving up its nuclear ambitions? That story is next.
0: And an update on the condition of a bystander who was shot when a man opened fire on the White House Saturday night. Our next hour of Wake Up America continues right after this. Stay with us.
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22: Red Sox. He won 3 World Series titles and boasted a 2.28 ERA before most fans even realized he could hit. Then came 1919. Baseball was reeling from the Black Sox scandal. The public was losing faith. And the Red Sox, under owner Harry Frazee, sold Ruth to the New York Yankees. The deal was called the curse. But for New York, it was the birth of a legend. In New York, he became something new, a slugger, a superstar, a symbol of American power. He launched baseball into its golden age. He won 7 World Series titles, and the stadium they built became the house that Ruth built. He also struck out more than anyone over 1,300 times, because Babe Ruth didn't play it safe. He played boldly. To millions, he was more than a ball player. He was a hero. A poor kid made good. A symbol of hope through war, depression, and hard times. In 1948, dying of cancer, Ruth returned to Yankee Stadium one final time. He stood alone in uniform as the crowd rose in silence. 2 months later, the Babe was gone. But he left behind 714 home runs and one undeniable truth. That swing didn't just win games. It made baseball America's pastime. You're watching An American Life on Newsmax.
3: Big news. Newsmax just went public on the New York Stock Exchange and listed on the big board. Millions of Americans like you are joining our news revolution. Reuters Institute says Newsmax for a strong America.

0: Today on Wake Up America, shots fired outside the White House this weekend, the gunman dead, killed by Secret Service agents, and a bystander in serious condition.
1: On Capitol Hill, Democrats divided over an unlikely subject, housing. Party leaders are facing off over what to send to President Trump's desk when it comes to the largest-scale housing policy reform in decades. We'll have the latest coming up.
0: Plus, a deal to end the war with Iran. Perhaps. The Trump administration negotiating terms, and it may be close, but the president also says, don't rush. Get it done right.
1: And honoring our nation's fallen heroes, Memorial Day commemorations happening across the nation. We will show you them later on this morning. Good morning. Thank you for starting your day with Wake Up America. We hope it is a meaningful Memorial Day for you and your family. I'm Charlotte McBride.
0: And I'm Mark Lauder. And we just spoke to one Gold Star father a few moments ago in our last hour. And coming up, we will speak with a veteran who is helping Gold Star families this Memorial Day. But first, we start with the Middle East. And we start with the latest on the war with Iran and a possible deal between the U.S. and the regime to end the war.
1: Yeah, so President Trump says he stands by his red lines, insisting that Tehran must make significant concessions for an agreement to get over the finish line. Newsmax Foreign Affairs correspondent Alex Salvi joining us live this morning from Washington, D.C. with the latest. What can you tell us, Alex?
2: Yeah, Charlotte, Mark, good morning to you both. The message from the president this morning is that a deal with Iran will either be a great and a meaningful deal, or there will be no deal at all. That's the message from President Trump as he puts it out on Truth Social this morning, saying that Democrats and even some Republicans are looking at this the wrong way. They're taking issue with these reported talks with Iran. But the president saying an agreement under his administration will be the complete opposite of the Obama-era nuclear deal, which many critics say was too lenient on Iran and did not adequately curb its nuclear program. And now the two sides are closing in on a 14-point memorandum of understanding that is focused on ending the war, opening the Strait of Hormuz, lifting the U.S. blockade, and then, of course, resuming nuclear talks. Secretary of State Marco Rubio this morning describing those talks with Iran as a work in progress while expressing some cautious optimism.
3: As the president said, he's not in a hurry. He's not going to make a bad deal. I mean, the president's not going to make a bad agreement. So let's see what happens. We're going to give diplomacy every chance to succeed before we explore the alternative.
2: Now, Iran's foreign ministry this morning confirming that the two sides have made progress on many topics, but adds that does not mean that a deal is certain. Tehran wants any nuclear talks to be discussed during a 60-day period that will take place after the signing of an initial ceasefire agreement. The two sides are still at odds on several difficult issues, including Iran's nuclear ambitions, but also Tehran's support for proxy groups across the region. And there are also concerns about what the U.S. would have to give up, which could involve unfreezing billions of dollars of frozen Iranian funds. But still, the White House maintains that U.S. negotiators are in no rush to reach a deal and that the agreement must address all of the objectives that were set out by President Trump when he first initiated Operation Epic Fury. So a lot of progress to be made over these coming hours. It could be very consequential for all the sides involved. Mark and Charlotte.
1: All right. Alex Alfie live for us on this Memorial Day in Washington. Thank you.
0: All right. Time now to get you up to date on some of the other news happening right now. Authorities in California continue conducting an urgent all-night mission to prevent a dangerous chemical explosion in the Los Angeles area. Emergency crews have been working to secure a chemical leak at GKN Aerospace since Thursday after a 7,000-gallon pressurized tank cracked. Despite tens of thousands of residents facing evacuation orders, emergency crews believe they have eliminated the immediate threat of an explosion.
1: Federal agents take out a suspected gunman near the White House this weekend after he allegedly opens fire on a Secret Service checkpoint. Secret Service saying that President Trump was there at the White House during the incident, but was not hurt. A bystander was also hit. That bystander is said to be in serious condition this morning. Officials say the suspect, 21-year-old Nasir Best, was also arrested last July for attempting a similar break-in when he claimed he was Jesus Christ.
0: Okay. And the family of NASCAR legend Kyle Busch reveals the beloved driver died from severe pneumonia that turned into sepsis. The 41-year-old dying on Thursday, just one day after passing out in a car simulator. Now, this comes as Busch prepared to race in the Sunday's Coca-Cola 600 at the Charlotte Motor Speedway. And before Daniel Suarez won yesterday's race, the entire field and NASCAR fans honored Kyle Busch's memory by holding a remembrance ceremony.
1: And you could see they also had the eight on their cars, many of them wearing Kyle Busch hats as well. We saw his brother there by the eight there in the Enfield. His entire family was there, his parents, his wife, and his two little kids. So really a beautiful ceremony that NASCAR did.
0: Yes, and they also did something at the Indianapolis Motor Speedway where he won twice at the Brickyard, honoring him during the Indianapolis 500.
1: Yeah, a beautiful tribute. Well, as Americans gather this Memorial Day with family and friends, we should never forget the true meaning behind this day, a day dedicated to honoring the men and women who made the ultimate sacrifice in the fight for freedom and protecting our nation.
0: So on this second day of remembrance, we are honored to be joined by a man who served our nation in uniform and now in Congress, Virginia Congressman, member of the House Armed Services Committee, retired Navy SEAL John McGuire. Good morning to you, Congressman. Obviously, just start with you right off the bat. What does this day mean to you personally?
4: Well, it's a very solemn day. A lot of people think it's the beginning of summer, but it's really it's a time to honor and remember our fallen. 1.3 million or so men and women have given their lives since 1775 so that we can go to barbecues and go to the beach and celebrate with our family. So it's very solemn.
1: And I understand that just last week, you and some of your colleagues, like Congressman Jim Baird, Congressman Brian Mast, visited the Vietnam Veterans Memorial there in Washington, D.C. to help clean and preserve this sacred tribute. Can you tell us more about your time there and what it was like for you?
4: Well, you know, it was great. Jim Baird obviously lost his arm in Vietnam and a lot of his friends. And we talked with, United Nations Ambassador Mike Waltz and Brian Mast and many other veterans. But we do this every year, and it's a great way to remind people what Memorial Day is all about. My favorite thing as a politician was helping a Vietnam veteran who had 26 Marines die in his hands return his flag. He was sued by the HOA all the way to the federal Supreme Court, and he lost. And they said, take that flag down by 5 o'clock or go to jail. It took me a year and a half, took me two appeals, but by the grace of God, we got him his flag back. We had the Marine Corps color guard. We had a bunch of Navy SEAL brothers, fellow Navy SEAL brothers, and we had moms and strollers show up. I had a brand new flag to put up that flagpole, and the Marines said, we got another flag. They gave me this yellow, dingy flag. We raised it up. It was the same flag they flew over their bunker in Vietnam. And we know Marines are tough, but they had tears in their eyes. You can judge the character of a nation, how they treat those who are willing to lay down their life, and especially those who lay down their life for our freedom.
0: Yeah, Congressman, and while we mark today for those who passed away in service to our country, we still have men and women out there in harm's way. You were on the House Armed Services Committee. What's the biggest challenge you face right now, despite the fact that every day Democrats are trying to stop our war against Iran and terrorism?
4: Yeah, well, you know, I have faith in President Trump and this administration and Marco Rubio to get the right deal. But the bottom line is the world is safer. In testimony in the Armed Services Committee about a week or so ago, I talked to Secretary of War Pete Hegseth, and I said, is it true that Iran has enough uranium to build 11 nuclear bombs? And he said, in their words and evidence, absolutely. And I said, if they used it and they proved they can actually reach Paris or London or even U.S. soil, I said, would it kill 100 people? Would it kill 1,000 people? Yeah. Would it kill 1 million people? He said, potentially 1 million people. So thank God we have leadership with the fortitude and the backbone to keep not just the American people safe, but the world safe from this number one state sponsor of terror.
0: Yeah, Congressman, and on that point, what do you say to Republicans like Senator Tom Tillis, who over the weekend are basically questioning the president making this deal? They're saying it's a worse deal than what we saw under Obama. I expect that from Democrats. I don't expect that kind of from Republicans.
4: Well, people are entitled to their own opinion, but we're making a cake right now, so to speak, and we're not done. It's not a done deal. But, Rubio has proven himself to be very intelligent and very capable, and so has President Trump and his administration. Be patient. Whatever we do, it's going to be a whole lot better than Obama sending airplane pallet loads of $1 billion in cash.
1: True.
0: Absolutely.
1: True.
0: All right, Congressman, thank you for your service, your continued service, and honoring those, obviously, on this Memorial Day. Thank you.
1: Thank you.
4: Thank you. God bless you.
1: Well, the weather in the South has not been pretty this weekend. Take a look at this video from Justin Aaron. You can see this in Dayton, Texas. That's just north of Dallas there. And you can see the serious storms.
0: Wow. I mean, that is some heavy rain. That is some severe weather. Let's check in for the latest now with Newsmax meteorologist Julia Fife.
5: Good morning. Yes, the South is not going to get a break as we head into this week. We've been talking about it since last Monday. They forecasted anywhere from about 5 to 8 or more inches across the South, and a lot of that came true. Here's a look at some of our most impressive rainfall totals since Tuesday. Mims, Texas, measuring close to 11 inches worth of rainfall totals. Saraland, Alabama, over 10 inches. Thomasville, Alabama, over 8 inches worth of rainfall totals. And like I said, the threat isn't over yet. As we head into this afternoon, you can see that flood threat over Mississippi all the way into Georgia, and that's going to continue into tomorrow. You can see this is that excessive rainfall outlook that we're going to be keeping an eye on into Wednesday. That takes over East Texas all the way into portions of the Carolinas. That continues into Thursday, even into Friday. We've got all that moisture coming in from the Gulf, just several rounds of rain. And they keep in mind that ground's already saturated with all of that rain. So I do think flooding will continue to be a concern as we head into the week. We already have a flood watch in place for portions of southern Louisiana into Alabama and Georgia as well. I wouldn't be surprised if they issue even more flood watches as we head into the week. Also happening tomorrow, there is a level 2 out of 5 threat for portions of West Texas. I do think with that dry line, hail and gusty winds will be those primary threats as that system and all that moisture is trying to push through the South. They just cannot get a break across that area. But a lot of them are dealing with drought conditions, so that is the silver lining. Let's take it back to you guys.
1: We always like a good silver lining.
0: Yes, absolutely. All right, thank you.
1: Well, despite President Trump's incredibly busy schedule running the country, among other things, his granddaughter Kai reveals a touching moment of her grandpa making sure to regularly check in on her, even when he's on the road. Check this out.
6: Isn't it so cute, though? He just calls me whenever.
7: So cute.
6: He literally is just like a grandpa, I swear. I mean, he literally is on the way back from China and he's like calling me.
1: Kai sharing the heartfelt family moment in her latest YouTube video documenting her high school graduation. She recently graduated from high school there in Florida, and she is off to the University of Miami, where she has a golf scholarship. She is quite the golfer, golfing a lot with her grandpa.
0: Yes, and so it'd be very interesting to say. I wonder if she calls him Mr. President or she calls him Grandpa.
1: I don't know. Or Papa. Or I wonder what his grandpa name is.
0: I don't know.
1: Good stuff. Well, coming up, a look at what happened when a man who should have been behind bars opened fire on the White House. We talked to a pair of Secret Service agents about what agents did right over the weekend and the response when something like this happens.
0: Plus, the Vatican unveils a sweeping new document on protecting human dignity in the AI era. The warnings from the Pope and the message he wants the world to hear.
1: And later on, all it took was 2 words for Alexandria Ocasio-Cortez to put her foot in her mouth again while speaking at a rally in the South. So you're watching Wake Up America, and we're going to tell you what she said coming up.
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0: Coming up on 17 minutes past the hour, welcome back to Wake Up America. And shots ring out in the vicinity of the president for a third time in a month, this time on Saturday night, with the suspect, 21-year-old Nazir Best, now dead.
1: Secret Service saying that none of its officers were injured and that Donald Trump, who was at the White House at the time, was not impacted. A bystander, though, was struck on Saturday in serious condition. Now, it's not clear whether that person was hit by the suspect's initial bullets or those fired subsequently by officers. With us now to discuss all of this, two former Secret Service agents, Tim Miller, Charles Marino. Great to have you both with us this morning. Charles, I'll start with you. So walk us through what a typical response looks like in a situation like this, pretty scary, when a man approaches the White House with a gun.
18: Yeah, well, this was a very quick response based on where uniformed Secret Service police are positioned in that outer perimeter right at 17th Street and Pennsylvania Avenue. So it was immediate. But what I can tell you here is the response was flawless against a threat that should have never been out on the street. This was a failure of the mental health and criminal justice system in D.C., not dissimilar to what we see in other places around the country, where somebody was previously identified a couple of times to be a threat to themselves and others and should have never been out on the street. The Secret Service did their job not only in the response here, but also in identifying this threat previously and saying that this individual needed to be off the streets because he was a threat to the White House.
1: Yeah.
0: Yeah, Tim, I mean, to Charles's point, the suspect was arrested in July of last year after he attempted to enter a different White House checkpoint without authorization. He didn't obey officers' commands to stop, claimed he was Jesus Christ, and said he wanted to be arrested. So they hold a hearing. A judge gives a stay away order. How about a put him away order? I mean, this is just not the right way to go.
19: No, you're 100% right. And this epidemic of mental illness, now being fueled, by the way, by the online media and the constant anti-Trump rhetoric, is going to result in things like this. But this is not unique to the White House, as we all know. These incidents are occurring across the nation. And to your point, we better start realizing that if we let these people out, they're going to continue to do things just like we witnessed. I agree with Charles. Thank God for the Secret Service. They responded exceptionally professionally and well and stopped the threat.
0: Yeah, and you were looking at video there of some of the White House reporters who were broadcasting live, ducking for cover when the shots rang out.
1: Yeah, I think there was about 30, including Selena Wang there as well. Yeah, Charles, to your previous point, how frustrating is it for Secret Service agents when, as you said, they identify, they stop the threat back in July, and then they find out that this guy's coming right back to the White House whenever he's able?
18: Yeah, so you've got this cycle of putting people back out onto the street. You've got the political rhetoric coming from the left, which these people that have mental health issues are more susceptible to. Look, I spent a lot of time over my career at the White House, as Tim knows, and I've met a lot of people claiming to be Jesus. That place has a magnet over it, as you both know. For unusual interests to show up from around the country and travel there. So it's a very dangerous situation. I'm making

0: a serious danger zone for our elected leaders. And once again, the issue of these perimeters being in place was perfectly displayed because he could not get into an area that would have been way more chaotic and way more dangerous. So kudos to the officers. Remember, too, these things happen in split seconds. And these officers didn't have a lot of time. And to Charles's point, there's no excuse that that guy, having already threatened the White House and already been arrested, would be right back there again, able to exact another. And this time it was violent event in front of everybody.
1: Yeah, and I know that entrance well. That's where the staff goes in. So this guy could have easily done something with, say, a senior White House staffer on that day. All right, Charles, Tim, thanks for joining us this morning.
2: Good to see you.
0: Thanks, guys.
3: Well, next, what we're learning about the alleged plot to assassinate Ivanka Trump and who might be behind it.
1: Plus, the president says he's in no rush to make a deal on Iran, but is that how Americans feel here at home? We'll dig into that. You're watching Wake Up America. Stay with us. We'll be right back.
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7: In 1815, Jackson led outnumbered American troops to victory at the Battle of New Orleans, a triumph that made him a national hero. In 1828, he would run for president, only to find his wife, Rachel, the subject of nasty personal attacks. She died just weeks before his inauguration. Jackson blamed the press and never forgave them. As President Jackson rode a wave of frontier populism, becoming the first man of humble beginnings to enter the White House and also the first Westerner, he is considered the founding father of the Democratic Party, leaving a deep and lasting imprint on America's political system. But his presidency was marked by bitter controversy. Jackson signed the Indian Removal Act, forcing Native tribes off their land, a policy that led to the tragic Trail of Tears. He dismantled the Second Bank of the United States, believing it served the elite over ordinary citizens. Critics called it reckless. Supporters called it bold. In 1835, the first attempt to assassinate a U.S. president failed after both of the gunman's pistols misfired at point-blank range. Jackson, then 67, beat the man back with his cane. Even in old age, Old Hickory refused to back down. President Jackson retired to his plantation, the Hermitage, and died there in 1845. To some, Andrew Jackson was a defender of democracy. To others, a symbol of injustice. but his impact on the presidency and

0: and the American character was undeniable. Today, his face remains on the $20 bill, a symbol debated, remembered, and never forgotten. You're watching An American Life on Newsmax.
1: Remember Joe Biden? He was totally lost, had no idea where he was. And the big media, they knew it, but they covered for it. We deserve the truth, all of us.
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0: Welcome back to Wake Up America. We hope you are having a meaningful Memorial Day and taking some time to remember why today is so important.
1: Absolutely. Well, welcome back. And we have a very busy day ahead on this day. This morning, Pope Leo releasing his first major document that's being described as the defining text of his young papacy.
0: Yeah, very interesting. It's focused on safeguarding humanity amid the rise of artificial intelligence. So let's go live now to Vatican City, where Newsmax foreign correspondent Annalise Tagger joins us.

0: personal presentation of this first encyclical. It's titled Magnificent Humanity, and it's aimed not only at the 1.4 billion Catholics around the globe, but also at the whole world itself. This lengthy text that was released just hours ago, it uses biblical imagery to lay out a moral framework for how artificial intelligence should serve humanity, not replace it. In it, the Pope calls AI a valuable tool that requires vigilance, writing, "The primary choice is not between a yes or no to technology, but rather between constructing Babel or rebuilding Jerusalem." Pope Leo presented the document alongside Vatican officials and technology leaders, including the co-founder of Anthropic. It's a Silicon Valley AI company that was
1: new weapons, also by means of artificial intelligence. The latter is a tool that requires appropriate and ethical management, together with regulatory frameworks focused on the protection of freedom and human responsibility.
0: Now, with this document, the Vatican has now released its most detailed statement ever on artificial intelligence, and it's one that places human dignity at the center of the conversation. Charlotte, Mark?
2: So, Annalise, what do we make of the Pope actually physically reading this? Is that the way this is normally done, or is that something special? And does that signify how important he thinks this is?
0: Yeah, absolutely, Mark. It signifies just how important this issue is to his entire pontificate. Typically, when these documents are released, no matter how major, they're usually presented by Vatican officials, by cardinals, by Vatican press officials. So it's pretty rare to see the Pope actually there presenting his own document. And it all goes back to AI being an issue that he said 1 year ago when he was elected will be a staple of his pontificate, all the way down to his namesake. Again, he chose Pope Leo IV. 14th, based off Pope Leo XIII, who led the church through the Industrial Revolution. And Pope Leo says that AI is our new Industrial Revolution.
3: Wow. All right. Annalise Tiger, live for us there right outside the Vatican. A beautiful day, it looks like. Enjoy. Thank you.
2: All right. Well, let's take a look at some of the other headlines making news today with Alex Kramer. Good morning, Alex.
4: Well, good morning. Well, despite the U.S. closing in on a deal, the feds reveal a failed assassination plot against President Trump's daughter, Ivanka. So officials say she is safe after being targeted by a suspected IRGC terrorist who allegedly even had a blueprint of her Florida home. The feds believe Ivanka Trump was being targeted in retaliation for the 2020 U.S. drone strike that killed Iranian military commander Qassem Soleimani. And the Secretary of State, Marco Rubio, is spending his Memorial Day weekend in India, holding talks with India's foreign minister. Now, the two are discussing trade, visas, maritime security, and Middle East relations when it comes to the ongoing war with Iran. Now, both Rubio and India officials also say they're working towards sealing a bilateral trade deal in the near future. And finally, Secretary of War Pete Hegseth and his family honoring those who made the ultimate sacrifice this Memorial Day by washing the National Vietnam Veterans Memorial. Now, they, along with the Department of Veterans Affairs and National Park Service, scrubbing the names of every fallen soldier listed on the memorial. Secretary of War is now reiterating America will never forget the honor, courage, and sacrifice of those who serve America's armed forces.
3: All right, Alex, thank you. Well, turning now to Capitol Hill, where a gunman, of course, opened fire outside the White House over the weekend. The suspected shooter dead, and a bystander who was shot is now in serious condition.
2: So here with reaction on all this, let's welcome in Daniel Lipman, White House reporter for Politico and Newsmax contributor, and Lindy Lee, political strategist and co-host of the Her Take podcast. Daniel, some scary moments Saturday night. Gunshots outside the White House. The alleged gunman is dead. We saw a lot of your fellow White House reporters having to dive for cover as they were outside when those shots rang out. This is becoming all too common, third time in a month with President Trump. We've got to have a larger discussion about political rhetoric in our country.
5: Yeah, I think hopefully we'll see that. I'm not that optimistic that rhetoric is going to shift. It seems like this has become almost the new normal. And so they're going to have to tighten security. Thank God Trump was nowhere near this. But you have to wonder, when is the fever going to break? Is there going to be a kind of this national conversation because it also starts with schools and telling young people that we have a democracy where we don't fight it out in the streets. We fight it out with ideas and at the ballot box.
3: Yeah, no, good point. And speaking of the ballot box, I want to turn ahead to this election season. Axios out with this, saying Dems eyeing 2028 bids.

0: court Warren. Quote, progressives are the party on the rise, and Warren is a key ally to have. Lindy, some centrist Democrats worry that Senator Elizabeth Warren has helped push the party too far left. But is that where things are headed this election cycle?
1: Cheryl, as the kids would say, I can't even contemplate the notion of Elizabeth Warren, really. And if you're wondering why there's a spike in violence across the country, you need look no further than people like Elizabeth Warren, who are inciting hatred and violence against Trump. Like people like Hakeem Jeffries, by the way, the minority leader of the House of Representatives, who says he wants to break the spirits of Republican voters. He wants to break them. Exact words, verbatim. When you use language like that, you get assassination attempts, you get shootings at the White House. And Elizabeth Warren has proven time and time again that her harebrained schemes just don't work. We've tried that already. It doesn't work. I don't know why the Democrats insist on giving us fake autopsy reports and fake candidates who don't have anything of substance to offer the American people.
2: Mm-hmm. Yeah, Daniel, I mean, to Lindy's point, I think I read it in Politico that basically the Democrat field for 28 is running to Warren, Bernie Sanders, and their former staff members. I don't see anybody running to the middle. It seems like they're running to the left.
3: Yeah, you saw how Rahm Emanuel, who is a big supporter of Israel, now he supports conditioning aid to Israel. And so that's one of the key issues that is going to animate the Democratic base. But I think if you look at a lot of Democrats, they feel like, hey, this is not the time for moderation, that they need to kind of show that their left flank, that they mean business, that there's a lot of inequality in this country. There's now data centers and AI. That's one of the big issues, trying to fight back against that. And so being a corporate Democrat or being a moderate third way type Democrat, that's not going to win you the primary debates. That's not going to win you the election in Democrats' eyes. They feel like, hey, if Trump went through the party to the right, then they're allowed to do the same.
0: I want to turn to the latest in the conflict with Iran, too, because the president out with this on True Social saying, I have informed my representatives not to rush into a deal. But Lindy, as prices continue to rise here at home, people are getting a little antsy, a little frustrated. I know he doesn't want to rush into any deal that's bad, obviously. But how do you think this could impact specifically Republicans and those supporters of Trump at the polls?
1: Right. You know, I used to panic. I used to be one of those panickins. But I've learned that things are going to be okay. After Liberation Day, the stock market tanked and President Trump said, hold on, everything's going to recover and everyone's 401k is also going to recover. And sure enough, it did. And this time as well, the same thing happens, the same cycle. People panic and then they realize it was all for nothing and everything is going to recover. I think soon enough, oil prices are going to plunge when the Strait of Hormuz is closed. And it seems like we're inching towards that. I have faith in this team. I have faith in President Trump, Marco Rubio. This team, this is the best. So I think everyone should just have a little bit more faith, especially on a day like Memorial Day.
0: There we go.
2: Yeah, Daniel, now one person that you are, one group you won't have faith would be Democrats. And I see them over the weekend trying to say that Trump's deal is worse than Obama's JCPOA, his deal. But they didn't even like that Iran deal back then. And now they suddenly love it. I mean, are we basically rewriting history again for Democrats?
3: Well, what's interesting is that he seems to be getting a lot of flack from the right in terms of the more of the neocons. So Ted Cruz, now he is going hard bore against this deal. And then you have the White House and allies criticizing any Republicans who go against this. And so I think the broader point is if you're going to kick the nuclear can issue down the road, that could be for a long time, that once the Strait of Hormuz is reopened, that really reduces the pressure on Trump to get a nuclear deal. And so there's a lot of foreign policy conservatives who are worried that Trump is going to just lose interest in solving the nuclear issue once gas prices come down.
2: Yeah, it'll be interesting to see. All right, Daniel, Lindy, great to see you guys this morning. Thanks for joining us.
0: Thank you.
1: Thank you.
0: Well, you are taking a live look at a beautiful blue sky day over the Windy City, Chicago, Illinois. A lot of places across the U.S. not seeing blue skies over the weekend, but obviously Chicago looking pretty good.
2: No, definitely not up here. All right, let's head over to Newsmax meteorologist Julia Five. Good morning, Julia.
4: Good morning. Yes, your Memorial Day forecast, we've got a big contrast. You can see Chicago going to have a gorgeous day, plenty of sunshine, temperatures well above average in the low to mid 80s this afternoon. Still chilly off to the northeast, not too bad, but that rain that we've got moving through is keeping us slightly below average, stretching from New Orleans all the way up into the northeast. You can see widespread 70 degree temperatures, still warm down south in Florida. 90 degrees is that forecasted high in Jacksonville. Take a look at the central U.S. That's where we've got a ridge of high pressure that's trapping in that warmth. We're talking record-breaking heat for the portions of the northern plains, 90 degree temperatures in Bismarck. Now, Minneapolis will be towing the line, could potentially see its first 90 degree day since October, and they've got several days of that ahead, already issued a heat advisory for the next few days. And then you can see we've got a low pressure off in the Pacific Northwest, keeping them cooler in the 60s. Looking at your rainfall for Memorial Day, you can see the majority of that rain is going to stay off to the south. Got a little bit of that trailing off into the northeast, but that bullseye over portions of Mississippi, Alabama, and Georgia, where flooding continues to be a concern due to that saturated ground. Now, for the northeast, I think we're going to start off with some showers. That's going to start to taper off as we head into the afternoon and evening. So if you're heading out along the east coast, going to want to grab that umbrella, especially this morning. Let's take it back to you guys.
2: My yard really needed it, though, so I'm very happy that we got the rain.
0: Yes.
2: And now I want it to go away.
4: People with yards enjoyed it.
0: Yeah. Thank you.
2: Thanks.
4: Thank you.
0: Well, AOC stirring the pot of controversy once again during a fiery All Roads Lead to the South rally in Montgomery, Alabama. Get a load of her new demand for her fellow Northern progressives. Take a listen.
5: It is time for the North to pull up to the South. It is time for New York to pull up to Alabama. It is time for all of us to come to Georgia.
0: Okay, the New York Congresswoman also claiming that the U.S. was not a true democracy until the 1960s after the Voting Rights Act was passed.
2: You're from the South. I spent some time down there. I don't think they're going to really take to a bunch of New Yorkers bringing their failed policies down the South.
0: And you know what was interesting? The camera angle there, we just saw her on stage. We don't know if there were 5 people, 10 people in the crowd. It's hard for me to believe that there would be thousands of people in front of her. Again, where she was, Montgomery, Alabama. Who knows? Maybe her message was heard by a few.
2: The more she talks, the better off it is for conservatives. All right.
0: Well, news developing overnight from Iran as details start to emerge about Tehran, about a potential deal to end this war. We are live with what they're saying and the response here from Washington.
2: Plus, we'll hear from the man behind the Army Ranger Lead the Way Fund, which helps provide assistance to Gold Star families. We want to talk about what this day means to him and what the people he cares for, how we can help. You're watching Wake Up America, only on Newsmax. 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
11: In the industrial heart of South Bend, Indiana, sits a museum dedicated to one of America's great innovation stories. In 1912, Studebaker built the first automobile with a gasoline engine. and it became one of the early standards for cars for the next five decades. Today, the Studebaker National Museum preserves the legacy of a company that began with wagons and helped drive a nation into the modern age. The Studebaker story began in 1852, when the five Studebaker brothers built wagons durable enough to cross the frontier and reliable enough to supply the Union Army during the Civil War. By the turn of the century, Studebaker made the leap from wagons to automobiles, producing some of the earliest electric cars in America. While other companies faltered, Studebaker embraced the new technology. Inside the museum, visitors encounter classic Studebaker style, sweeping lines, bold engineering, and the unmistakable craftsmanship that defined models like the sleek Avanti and the rugged Commander. One of the museum's most cherished treasures is the carriage used by President Abraham Lincoln on the night of his assassination. Preserved with reverence, it's a reminder that Studebaker's story intersects with America's story at its most poignant moments. Today, the Studebaker National Museum is more than a tribute to classic cars. It's a celebration of American perseverance, of a company that reinvented itself across generations, and of a workforce that fueled South Bend's rise. I'm Lucy Celia, and this is An American Place on Newsmax.
12: I'm John Glasgow, and whether the story is right here in New York City in a courthouse or at the border wall in Arizona, we're going to be boots on the ground to bring you all the facts to make sure that you get the story straight, because that's what's important to us right here at Newsmax.
13: When Rosa Parks stepped on that Montgomery, Alabama bus on December 1st, 1955, she didn't set out to make history. She just wanted to get home. Montgomery's segregated buses had divided seating. White passengers in front, colored passengers in the back. When the bus driver needed more seats for his white passengers, he ordered her and three others to vacate their seats. The others complied and moved, but Rosa quietly refused and was quickly arrested. Working alongside Dr. Martin Luther King, Rosa's arrest sparked a highly effective citywide protest, with African Americans boycotting city buses. Rosa's protest and resulting boycott didn't end segregation, but it sparked a movement that ended the racial system, paving the way for a more equal society. You're watching An American Moment.
2: Welcome back to Wake Up America. So do we have a deal to end the war, or don't we? According to the Iranian Foreign Ministry, we don't have a deal. It's not imminent. Meanwhile, Secretary of State Marco Rubio says the deal is the right thing for the world right now.
0: It's Newsmax foreign correspondent Jody Cohen has the latest on where we stand with this deal. Good morning, Jody. What can you tell us?
14: Just said that the deal will be great and meaningful, or he will not sign a deal. And this comes after Iran's foreign ministry spokesman accused the United States of changing positions. At the same time, he said that Iran will charge fees to manage the Strait of Hormuz, and that Iran will only discuss its nuclear program after sanctions have been lifted. And we're hearing that Iranian officials are currently in Qatar for talks on these issues. Here's Secretary Rubio suggesting the MOU is still a work in progress.
15: And hopefully we can pull it off. It has a lot of support in the Gulf. It has a lot of support globally. Every country that we've walked through it understands it's very, not just very reasonable, but it's the right thing for the world to get done.
14: President Trump posted an AI image of a bomb attached to a plane. He said if he's going to make a deal, it would be the opposite of President Obama's deal, which he suggested gave Iran a pathway to a nuclear weapon. Meanwhile, as part of the deal, Iran is demanding a ceasefire in Lebanon. While there's already a ceasefire there, Israel has been responding to daily Hezbollah attacks including an explosive drone that hit a home in northern Israel today. And Secretary Rubio affirms that Israel has every right to prevent or respond to Hezbollah missiles. Meanwhile, President Trump has reportedly requested that if a deal is reached, that Saudi Arabia, Qatar and Pakistan should join the Abraham Accords. This would mean normalization with Israel and potentially a wider security alliance across the region. Reporting live from Tel Aviv, Jody Cohen, Newsmax.
0: All right, Jody, thank you.
2: Well, now let's go over to Edie Hill, who has a preview of what's coming up at 9 a.m. on National Report. Good morning, Edie.
16: Good morning. Well, certainly we're going to try to advance a lot of the stories that you've been working on. We're also going to take a look at this Jackson Dart Abdul Carter feud. These are the two top, you know, number one picks, franchise players for the New York Giants, and they are having a political tiff. This is the sort of thing that they try to keep out of locker rooms, and instead it is right back in there, and more players are joining in. We're also going to be talking about that amazing finish to the Indy 500. It was historic, and I mean that literally. You have never seen anything like this. You watch the video, and we'll show it to you, and you just start getting goosebumps. It's amazing. And then finally, we're going to talk about the Bears and getting a new stadium. I mean, why don't they want to stay in Chicago? First, it's the smallest stadium in the United States. It's not very fancy. It's kind of like Chicago, you know? It's tradition. Instead, there are two places they now have it narrowed down to. We will discuss that with a former very famous Bears player. That and much more ahead on National Report.
0: Oh, I love these sports-filled Monday show you have, Edie. All right,
2: great,
0: good stuff.
2: Great race, and the Indiana Bears are coming.
0: We'll see. Thanks, right. Edie.
16: You bet.
2: Well, as you know, today we pause to remember the sacrifice made by Americans who gave their lives to protect our freedom. Our next guest knows what that means to give back to the families of fallen soldiers. We'll talk to the man behind a nonprofit helping Gold Star families right after this.
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21: 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In his final film, The Shootist, he played a dying gunfighter facing cancer and his death.
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21: The movie mimicked real life as the Duke battled stomach cancer. After receiving the last rites of the Catholic Church and with his family at his side, John Wayne died on June 11th.
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0: Welcome back to Wake Up America. So as we honor America's fallen heroes who have made the ultimate sacrifice this Memorial Day, one group is now making it their mission to not only support U.S. Army Rangers when they serve, but also their families.
2: Yeah, the Army Ranger Lead the Way Fund says extraordinary sacrifice deserves extraordinary support, and it offers assistance programs beyond what the government can offer to the elite Special Ops 75th Ranger Regiment. So to tell us more about it, let's welcome in the COO of the Army Ranger Lead the Way Fund, Rich Twomley. Rich, can you just start off just telling us a little bit more about the primary mission of this foundation and what it seeks to accomplish?
3: Yeah, well, first of all, thank you so much for having me here today. I'm very excited to talk about us and speak with you a little bit today. So the Army Ranger Lead the Way Fund was founded in 2008 by Mr. James Regan, really to honor his son, Sergeant Jimmy Regan, who was killed in February of 2007 in Iraq. Mm. So, yeah, coming upon 20 years of actively supporting members of the 75th Ranger Regiment and their families. And you said it perfectly, extraordinary sacrifice deserves extraordinary support. So we kind of stand ready to support any member of the 75th Ranger Regiment and their families in their times they need us most.
0: And Rich, I know you served our country for 20 years with the Rangers, including 12 deployments to combat. I know you've been on the receiving end of this fund after seeing many of your friends both wounded and killed in action. How important has it been for you to really give back to the very organization that supported you and your fellow Army Rangers?
3: Yeah. So like you said, you know, the toll that not only being wounded takes on the Ranger themselves, but the impacts that it has on their families is something that really sticks with you. And, you know, I've been on the receiving end both for myself and my children. And anything I can do to give back to honoring the legacy of Jimmy Regan and pay that support forward, that's what I'm here for. And that's, you know, the main reason I look forward to going to work every day and doing what I can to advance our program to support Rangers and their families.
0: That's great.
2: Yeah. And Rich, you've mentioned fallen Army Ranger Jimmy Regan a couple of times here this morning. Can you share us a little bit more about his story and why his legacy is such a driving force behind this fund?
3: Yeah. So Jimmy was a native Long Islander, grew up in Manhasset. He played lacrosse for Chaminade and then went on to become a lacrosse player for Duke University down in North Carolina. Mm. You know, Jimmy had, you know, the world at his fingertips. He could have, you know, had a great job on Wall Street doing all the things, making all the money and, you know, lived a life of luxury. But instead, he decided to, again, sacrifice that life and enlist in the United States Army. Not only in the Army, but also within the 75th Ranger Regiment, who routinely take on the most dangerous missions our country has to offer. And, you know, he went there, did the job, and unfortunately made the ultimate sacrifice in 2007.
0: And we know this is such a great cause, and we know you're passionate about this. So before you go, how can people support the Army Ranger Lead the Way Fund?
3: So if anybody's feeling generous and wants to donate to the Army Ranger Lead the Way Fund, you can visit our website, www.leadthewayfund.org. You can donate directly or check out our community events and see if you can get involved and either volunteer or financially support our organization in any way you seem fit.
0: All right, Rich Twomley, thank you for waking up early and taking the time this morning. Really appreciate all that you do as well.
3: Well, thank you so much for having me. Y'all have a good day and happy Memorial Day.
0: Thank you.
2: Well, still to come on National Report, talk of a potential deal to end the war with Iran, but we're not over the finish line yet. What still needs to be done to make sure the deal is exactly what the U.S. wants?
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0: Well, on this Memorial Day, we know many people will be going out to cemeteries to pay their respects to the fallen. So we're keeping our fingers crossed that for many people going out, that it will be nice weather, Julia.
10: The West Coast, you guys have great weather as we head into the afternoon and evening in much of the central U.S. But if you do live down south and along the East Coast, you're going to want to grab the umbrella, even that poncho, especially for the Northeast. We're starting off a little bit more soggy. It'll start to clear out as we head into the afternoon and evening.
2: Well, thanks, Julia.
0: Okay, thank you.
2: That'll do it for us. National Report is up next. We'll see you back here tomorrow.
16: It is Memorial Day, and we are honoring the military personnel who died in service for our country. Gold Star mothers and fathers joining National Report in just a few minutes to honor their children's life and legacy. Now, all this comes as the U.S. says it is close to reaching a deal with Iran to end the war. That is not what the Iranians say, though. What the final negotiations entail and why the president says don't rush into a deal. Plus, new details emerging this morning in the White House shooting. The suspect killed after Secret Service returned fire. But investigators now preview the motive, the prior warnings, and the security response. And then finally, as residents remain evacuated, emergency crews in Orange County, California, wait to see if a new crack in that leaking chemical tank could actually avert absolute disaster. All that and so much more happening right now on National Report.

0: And welcome to National Report. We begin right now with a live look at Virginia at Arlington National Cemetery. President Trump expected to mark Memorial Day with a wreath-laying ceremony at the Tomb of the Unknown Soldier and delivery remarks around noon Eastern Time. More on that in just a few moments.
1: Thank you so much for choosing to spend the morning of your Memorial Day weekend with us. I'm Edie Hill.
0: I'm Joe Pinion. Also expected to participate in the ceremony are Vice President J.D. Vance and Secretary of War Pete Hegseth. The ceremony will be followed by the National Memorial Day observance in the Memorial Amphitheater, where the President and Vice President will both offer their Memorial Day messages. Newsmax will have complete coverage.
1: And the nation's largest Memorial Day event is happening today in Washington, D.C., a parade featuring marching bands, active duty troops, and veterans from every major conflict. Let's get right to national correspondent Logan Radicke is live in Washington to preview today's National Memorial Day Parade. Logan?
2: Yeah, good morning. We're going to be seeing active duty service members here also. A parade featuring a number of marching bands as well. Again, you mentioned this is the largest Memorial Day event in the entire nation. Medalist. We're going to have information for you.
0: Looks like we're having some difficulty there with Logan, but we will get back to him as soon as we get those audio
1: issues
0: fixed. Yeah,
1: probably the rain.
0: Yeah, the rain. It's a bit of a murky Memorial Day, but I think, again, hopefully underscoring the somberness of the occasion, remembering those who, as Abraham Lincoln said, gave that last full measure of devotion for the freedoms that so many of us take for granted every single day, a time for us to pause and give thanks for those rights and for those liberties.
1: Mm-hmm. And it comes as you know, we are trying to figure out what's going to, if anything, end this conflict in Iran. And I think what you've been hearing throughout the morning, and which is very accurate, is that the U.S. is indicating one thing. Iran is, through their official sources, indicating something very different. And so no one's quite sure what exactly is going to be happening there and how close we might or might not be to the Iran war now. The president says that he wants to get a deal done, but does not want to rush into it. Now, what does that mean? Our foreign affairs correspondent, Alex Salvi, joins us live from Washington with the very latest this morning. Alex?
3: Yeah, Edie, you talked about it perfectly right there. Sometimes there's a disconnect between what's being said publicly and the actions that are taking place behind the scenes. Publicly, we know that President Trump says that a deal with Iran will either be a great and a meaningful deal or there will be no deal at all. That's the message from President Trump this morning, who took to Truth Social to criticize Democrats and even some Republicans who are taking issue with reported talks with Iran at this moment. The president saying an agreement under his administration will be the complete opposite of the Obama-era nuclear deal, which, of course, many critics say was too lenient for Iran and didn't adequately curb its nuclear program. And now the two sides are closing in on a 14-point memorandum of understanding that is focused on ending the war, opening the Strait of Hormuz, lifting the U.S. blockade, and resuming nuclear talks. Secretary of State Marco Rubio this morning describing the talks with Iran as a work in progress while expressing some cautious optimism.
4: As the president said, he's not in a hurry. He's not going to make a bad deal. I mean, the president's not going to make a bad agreement. So let's see what happens. We're going to give diplomacy every chance to succeed before we explore the alternative.
3: Now, Iran's foreign ministry this morning confirming that the two sides have made progress on many topics, but adds that does not mean that a deal is certain. Tehran still wants any nuclear talks to be discussed during a 60-day period that would take place after the signing of an initial ceasefire agreement with the United States. The two sides are still at odds on several difficult issues, including Iran's nuclear ambitions, as well as Tehran's support for proxy groups across the region. There are also concerns about what the U.S. would have to give up, which could include unfreezing billions of dollars of frozen Iranian funds. But still, the White House maintains that the U.S. negotiators are in no rush to reach a deal, and any agreement must address all of the objectives that President Trump first laid out when he initiated Operation Epic Fury. In fact, the president taking to Truth Social just right now, saying that Gulf countries should join his Abraham Accords, increasing their diplomatic ties with Israel, with the president saying that invitation could even be extended to Iran if they do reach a favorable deal with the United States. Joe Needy.
1: All right. Thank you very much. Our special guest, Bill Brown, is a retired U.S. Navy SEAL, and he is also joined by retired U.S. Army Brigadier General Mark Kimmett. He is also Assistant Secretary of State for Political Military Affairs. Bill, let me start with you. I've heard this stuff before. Am I crazy? I mean, this is what Iran does. They walk up to the line, they get back everything to where it was before any of this started, and then say, we'll talk about the big stuff that you wanted to talk about later on.
5: Yeah, this is their pattern of behavior for sure. But, you know, the president is not naive. He understands what's happening. What's our number one goal? To keep America safe, to keep this world safe. That's why he's ensuring that we get that enriched uranium out of there. That's number one nonstop. We're not going to unfreeze. There's $12 billion that we have in frozen assets. We're not going to open up the strait until they comply.
0: You know, General, to that point, you can clearly see that the president is being quite strategic in his messaging. And this is a man who is known for letting people know how he feels. We just found out that there is a new Iranian murder-for-hire plot where they are effectively crowdsourcing efforts to try to kill the president, and yet you don't see the president lashing out. You still see him continuing to press that there can be a deal reached with Iran. It seems to me that perhaps there's a bit of a two-step here. You have the president holding out hope for peace. You also have the Secretary of State, Marco Rubio, talking explicitly about the fact that we might be looking at a Reagan-esque tanker war scenario if they decide they want to play Checkpoint Charlie in the Strait of Hormuz and try to charge people from moving through that area. How do you see all of this unfolding with all the new pieces that seem to be moving here by the day?
6: Well, first of all, I'm glad to see that the president has said, I've got patience. It's clear that he wants a good deal. The Obama deal was signed because they wanted any deal. They're in greater rush to get a deal than a good deal. Look, I've been dealing with the Iranians for going on 20 years now. They rely on patience. They rely on the fact that the United States is not patient. They're trying to play their game, believing that we're playing a short game. The president must stick to his guns. He must stick to the basic American policy, which has been the policy of every president since we discovered the illegal Iranian nuclear program, which is the focus that Iran can have no nuclear weapons, can have no ballistic missiles that are fired beyond a certain range, and they could not have a proxy system that destabilizes the government. Allowing the Iranians to divert this focus by taking over the Strait of Hormuz, you've got to give a tip of the hat to the Iranians for that brilliant move. But nonetheless, we can't lose sight on the goals. And I don't think the president has lost sight on the goals, which is no nuclear capability, no ballistic missiles, no proxies. Anything else is simply noise.
1: Yeah, unfortunately, the Iranian spokesman and a lot of the media say they aren't giving on any of that stuff. So we will continue watching and see. Bill Brown, Mark Kimmett, thank you very much. Let's get back to our national correspondent, Logan Raddick. We think we fixed all those problems. He is live in Washington with a preview of today's National Memorial Day Parade. Logan, let's try it again.
2: Yeah, Edie, I hope you can hear me this time. But this is an annual event here in Washington, D.C. It's the nation's largest Memorial Day event in general. Of course, a parade here in Washington, D.C. There's going to be a number of marching bands. There's active duty service members and also veterans from every single major conflict represented here today. Also, some celebrities. I just talked to Sean Johnson, the former Olympic gold medal gymnast a short time ago. We're going to have that conversation for you later in the show. But she told me she's here with her family. They're having a great time. And she had the opportunity to meet with a 110-year-old World War II veteran who's here today. Let me step out of the shot. We'll show you a little bit of what is going on right now. The parade is set to kick off around 10 a.m. Eastern time. The crowd just started filing in. You can see it is raining here in Washington, D.C., but that is not deterring people from showing up here today. Right now, there is some live music being played. This is a parade that's going to be stretching down Constitution Avenue right outside the National Archives here in Washington. Washington, D.C. As you can see, a big media presence here as well. But people have come out from all over the country, not just people from the D.C. area here today. And there's going to be some tributes as well, obviously, for the men and women who gave the ultimate sacrifice defending our nation. But really a great event so far. You got people who are still serving in the military, who are out there risking their lives every single day. But then to see people like Sean Johnson and other celebrities here, you got some former New England Patriots like Vince Wilfork and Adam Vinatieri, country music singers as well. They're all here to show their gratitude for the sacrifice that these veterans continue to give us, and again, the ones who made the ultimate sacrifice. We're going to be bringing you a lot more from this Memorial Day parade throughout the day right here on Newsmax. Edie and Joe.
1: All right, Logan, thank you very much. Gunshots rang out just steps from the White House this weekend, and the gunman, known to Secret Service, he pulled his weapon at a security checkpoint, triggered a shootout. How vulnerable is America's most secure address?
0: And even more chilling plot targeting the president's daughter, quietly unraveling a suspected terrorist linked to Iran's Revolutionary Guard, vowing to kill Ivanka. The sovereign threats continue to mount. 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
10: 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Now, if you don't know how to change a flat tire and you don't want to sit on the side of the road waiting for road service, you can do it yourself. This kit offers a sealant and a compressor. Makes a lot of sense because most people don't know how to change a flat tire, and this can do it for you in 7 minutes. You're back on the road. Now, instead of using those striking flares that end up in the ditch when the first truck goes by, use these LED magnetic light sources. You press the button to flash or solid. The nice thing is you just put them on the roof of the car. They'll know where you are. And if you're driving in snowy conditions, consider an ice scraper and a snow brush. Carry glass cleaner, washer fluid, and paper towels. All these things are important. Duct tape, a cell phone charger, even zip ties can all keep you safe on the side of the road. The Car Care Council has a complete list of all these, but what's most important is that you're safe on the road. I'm Lauren Fix, the car coach for Newsmax TV.
11: Abraham Lincoln began the war between the states with a single stated purpose, to preserve the Union. So it surprised everyone when in July of 1862, President Lincoln announced his intentions to issue an Emancipation Proclamation to free the Southern slaves. Lincoln was urged to delay his proclamation until the Union Army could boast a battlefield victory. That opportunity came at the Battle of Antietam, when Union forces drove Lee's army out of Maryland. 5 days later, on September 22, 1862, President Lincoln issued the preliminary Emancipation Proclamation, stating slaves in those areas still in rebellion within 100 days will be freed. This action made slavery the focus of the war and ultimately caused France and England to withdraw their support of the South. You're watching An American Moment on Newsmax TV.
1: New details this morning about the gunman who opened fire near the White House over the weekend. Secret Service killing that suspect, all while President Trump was just steps away inside.
0: That's right. Chief Washington correspondent James Rosen has the very latest. James, what do we know about this latest attempt on the president's life?
12: Joe and Edie, good morning. Documents published online show for this individual a history of mental health challenges and encounters with Secret Service personnel posted near the White House. When this barrage of gunfire broke out just after 6 Eastern on Saturday night, it sounded like this.

0: 21-year-old Nazir Best of Maryland, according to court documents, was institutionalized last July following an attempt to gain admission to restricted areas within the White House complex. The Secret Service recorded at the time that Best identified himself as Jesus Christ and said he wanted to be arrested, a wish the Secret Service obliged. The exchange of fire with an armed individual marked the second such instance in a month's time, following the shooting incident at the White House Correspondents Association dinner back on April 25th. In that case, the suspect charged with the attempted assassination of the president was shot and taken into custody. In this case, Mr. Best was killed at the scene and a bystander was shot. Published reports indicate that that individual remains in serious but stable condition, but is expected to survive. And one last note here, Joe and Edie, in court filings that were unrelated to this case, placed before a judge in the whole ballroom case and the litigation surrounding the president's effort to renovate the White House, the Attorney General, the Department of Justice, has described what took place on Saturday night in those images we saw at 17th and Pennsylvania as, quote, an attempted assassination of President Trump. That's the first time we've seen anyone in a position of authority in the federal government describe this incident that way. Joe and Edie.
1: All right, James, thank you so much. Richard Steropoli is a former Secret Service special agent. And back in our studio, Bill Brown rejoins us, a retired U.S. Navy SEAL. And David Gelman also is here, former prosecutor and defense attorney with Gelman Law. Let me start with you, Richard. What do you make of these appear to be mounting threats to not just the president, but his extended family as well?
2: Well, listen, never before in the history of the United States has anyone been more targeted than Donald Trump and, by extension, his family. The Secret Service needs to get up with the times and rise to the level to meet these threats with additional manpower and additional resources, because these threats are not going to go away. And these threats are continually being egged on by senior elected officials who are pushing their woke idealism as well as their anti-Trump sentiment. This is a huge problem that has cascading effects were something to happen to the sitting president.
3: You know, David, there seems to be two things happening here. Number one, the rhetoric that is becoming very difficult to deny, having an impact on what's going on with the president. But there's the other threat, the looming sovereign threat, right? These sovereign state-sponsored attempts by Iran to try and assassinate the president and those close to him. How do we actually confront that head on within the legal system itself?
4: Well, it's going to be difficult, because when you have sovereign people, sovereign governments that are trying to assassinate the president, his family, Ivanka Trump, there's reports that she was an assassination attempt over the weekend by Iran. You know, getting them here to the United States of America is difficult. We can indict them, and we're indicting people left and right, and we're indicting organizations. But to bring them here, bring them to justice, that is where it's going to be difficult to do. Now, we already did it with Maduro. We're doing it eventually, but it's going to take time, and that's the problem.
1: Yeah, the president took to Truth Social, as he usually does, and made this statement right after the incident. He said he wanted to thank the great Secret Service and law enforcement for the swift professional action taken this evening against the gunman near the White House, who had a violent history and possible obsession with our country's most cherished structure. So, Bill, you know, this guy who identified himself as Jesus Christ not too long ago clearly had mental issues. Why are these people out on the street? Because you know that President Trump keeps on coming up in the news and these things keep on happening.
5: Obviously, it's activist judges. It's judges who are making a poor threat assessment. Here's what we need to do. Number one, that in this case, it was suicide by Secret Service. But what? How do we fix the problem? How do we highlight the issue? One, if you have anyone that has any type of issues with threatening the president, they should be a higher state. And one of the things they should have is a final restraining order and GPS tracking. So

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1: Who previously appeared alongside Alexandria Ocasio-Cortez and Senator Bernie Sanders at a rally last year.
2: Well, we are going to take a quick break right now, but coming up, we've got some football for you. No flags were thrown, but politics just collided with the NFL's New York Giants. Two young first-round franchise rookies clashing over Jackson Dart's support for President Trump. He's got a teammate who disagrees.
1: And Democratic Senator Cory Booker coming out swinging at his own party's leadership and the heavily ridiculed DNC autopsy that proved zero lessons were learned. He says the party needs change and needs to do it quickly. Will the establishment heed his call? Or will there be more fisticuffs ahead?
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10: Making reruns possible. Desilu went on to produce Star Trek, Mission Impossible, and more. After her divorce from Desi in 1960, Lucy bought him out, becoming the first woman to run a major Hollywood studio. Her career spanned 6 decades, from The Lucy Show to Here's Lucy, keeping her in the homes and hearts of America. She won 4 Emmys, a Kennedy Center honor, and the love of generations. When Lucille Ball passed away in 1989, she left more than laughter. She paved the way for women in entertainment and left a legacy

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6: And welcome back to National Report. I am Joe Pinion. Well, politics and sports have collided. Giants quarterback Jackson Dart facing backlash over his appearance at President Trump's rally in New York in support of Congressman Mike Lawler. Some of the criticism coming from his own teammates. Newsmax correspondent Andrew Kraft has more on what could be a tense locker room come minicamp. What are you hearing, my friend, here, this locker room friction that's occurred here with Jackson and his fellow teammates?
7: Yeah, I mean, Joe, we're still in the offseason, but Giants fans, they've been talking about this all weekend. Jackson Dart introduced President Trump at his rally there in Rockland County, New York on Friday afternoon. And now that very appearance could be causing divisions in the locker room. Trump calling Dart a future Hall of Famer with legs like tree trunks. Watch this.
8: What an honor, what a privilege it is to be here. And without further ado, I'm grateful, I'm honored, I'm pleasured to introduce the 45th and 47th President of the United States of America, President Donald J. Trump.
7: Well, the story blowing up when one of Dart's teammates, Abdul Carter, the linebacker for the Giants, called out his QB on X, posting this: "Thought this S was AI. What we doing, man?" But just as soon as Carter initially retweeted a clip of the rally and made this disagreement go viral, he tried to calm the waters and walk it back. He posted hours later this. Take a look at this. "Me and JD6 are good. We spoke earlier as men. Y'all can keep y'all narratives." So, of course, 6 is Dart's number. Now, other teammates having to respond as well. Right tackle Jermaine Ulamanor saying locker room is fine after a New England reporter said Dart's showing would cause divisions. Now, Joe, both Carter and Dart, they were the Giants' two first-round draft picks last year. We're in the offseason now, like I said, but it seems that this little tiff has blown over for now. As you know, the locker room is a workplace. After all, people have political disagreements in the workplace all the time, Joe.
6: Absolutely. Now, is this appearance unprecedented? I don't think it is, right? There's been a rise in this, people boycotting trips to the White House when President Trump is there or when Biden is there. But it seems like this might blow over for gangrene.
7: Yeah, I think it's going to blow over. Maybe it already has. I mean, in the last several years, we have seen more professional athletes feel perfectly fine and free to do the opposite, right, to criticize President Trump. Though in the NFL, wading into politics can be really, really tricky here. We have had some current pro football stars appear with some of these candidates. Kansas City Chief kicker Harrison Butker, he appeared with Senator Josh Hawley of Missouri on the campaign trail back in 2024. That was during a bye week. Also, 49ers star Nick Bosa was seen wearing a white MAGA hat in a postgame interview on the field back in October of 2024. So this is not entirely foreign at all, Joe.
6: Absolutely. Again, I think people are just more worried about making sure the Giants can win some games. Thanks so much, Andrew. Appreciate it.
7: Thank you.
6: Bring in our guest, Lee Neves. He's a Democrat strategist as well as owner of Cross Current. So, look, just a little locker room tiff between friends. One goes to a rally. The other doesn't necessarily enjoy the president's. How do you see this?
9: Look, as a lifelong 49er fan, I am happy that the Giants are focusing on politics and not football. And for the record, as long as Joey Bosa keeps on getting sacks, he can wear all the MAGA hats he wants, as far as I'm concerned. When it comes to football, I put the politics aside. But, I mean, first off, it's not lost on me that we're talking about this on a day where we are honoring people who have allowed Jackson Dart to go to a Trump rally and have allowed Abdul Carter to say what he wants on Twitter because they've made those sacrifices for them to have the freedom to do that. So that's not lost on me. But look, I think, you know, both should have taken a little time here. For Abdul Carter's part, yeah, look, I actually own a minor league professional women's soccer team. And when teammates have disagreements, you want them to, you know, take it privately, talk about it privately, not put it out in the air, because then you and I are talking about it and it becomes something bigger than it probably should have been. On Jackson's dart part, you're the quarterback. You are the leader of that team. You are the one player who's the star. You're the leader of that team. It's his right. If Jack Starr wants to go to all the Trump rallies he wants, it's his freedom. It's his right. Knock your socks off. But he also needs to take into account, I'm the leader of this team, and I'm going to do something that a lot of my teammates might not find very popular. And I need to either, A, reach out to those teammates beforehand or be able to take the brush back when I do that.
10: Yeah, but of course the other thing is that half the country is happy, half the country isn't happy, and we all deal with it. We don't go around tweeting things or Xing things. They also had ESPN talking at Jameel Hill. He was defending Carter on social media. He was making it all about race, though. He said that Abdul Carter is a black man and Muslim, and given the things that Trump has said about Dunn when it comes to both groups, it's not surprising that he has a problem with it. What do you think?
9: Well, I've been on this network before talking about, look, this mentality is why Kamala Harris and the Democrats lost in 2024. You know, the Democrats need to, as a Democrat, we need to get away from that identity politics that has so often defined the party. What Jameel Hill basically here is saying is, because you are black and because you are Muslim, you must hate this individual politician. It's in 2024, Democrats were like, well, African-Americans and Latinos, we don't need to worry about them because they always vote for us because Trump is bad, instead of, let's talk about the issues that are affecting disproportionately the African-American and the Latino communities when it comes to economics, when it comes to keeping a roof over your head, when it comes to putting food on the table. So this mentality that far too many on the extreme left, I proudly call myself a moderate, too many on the extreme left still have this identity politics that if it continues, it's not going to be a good path to Democrats going into the midterms and going into 2028. We need to talk about issues that affect people, not put people in a box and say, act accordingly.
10: Yeah, that was missed in the DNC autopsy report, too.
6: Well, again, seems like the disagreement rages on. But good to see you, Lee. Thank you so much for joining
10: us
6: on this Memorial Day. God bless you, my friend. We'll talk soon.
9: Thanks for having me.
10: Meantime, Democrat New Jersey Senator Cory Booker, apparently sick and tired of his party's own leadership. He appeared on CNN's State of the Union Sunday, slamming its release of that error-riddled autopsy on the 2024 election debacle. Watch this.
11: The Democratic Party desperately needs new leadership, and that's what's exciting me about this cycle. It's not only new leaders emerging, but a new vision for our party, but you can damn well be sure that I'm going to be talking about what our party needs to do to change and what our party needs to go.
10: But then he quickly said, I don't want Schumer to change.
6: Booker declined to give specifics when pressed about which leaders he wants to see go, but the criticism comes after the DNC faced an uproar following its disastrous 2024 election loss autopsy. The draft filled with typos, missing sections, data that was incorrect, lack of citations, and of course, it mentioned nothing about the Israel-Hamas conflict and barely noted widespread internal consternation about former President Joseph Robinette Biden's aides, the DNC chairman, later admitting the draft wasn't ready for prime time, which might be the understatement
10: of the year. how can you skip over, not put a thing in about the disastrous choice of Governor Waltz for your VP?
6: Well, we even talked about it last week on this show, that Kamala Harris, in this abbreviated campaign for president, after the sitting president effectively did a face flop for the entire world to see.
10: And then anointed her.
6: She had to win Pennsylvania. They had a sitting Democrat as a popularly elected governor of Pennsylvania, and they left him at home for a man who we've now come to find out had a state that was permeated with fraud and couldn't get out of calling half of America weird. It was a weird scenario. Mm-hmm. So, again, I think the senator makes some good points. Whether he has any good solutions remains to be seen.
10: Yeah. Coming up, Russia unleashing a hypersonic ballistic missile on Ukraine. The mounting civilian toll is sparking global outrage. A former ambassador joins us to discuss it next.
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15: Father Edward Sorin, the University of Notre Dame began as a dream on the edge of the American frontier. Sorin vowed it would grow into a powerful force for good. And today, his vision echoes across every inch of this storied campus. The Basilica stands as the spiritual heart of Notre Dame. Here, generations have worshipped, celebrated, and sought strength in moments of triumph and trial. Faith is not an accessory at Notre Dame. It is the foundation. Across the way lies the Grotto, a place of prayer and reflection. Day or night, students come here seeking calm, hope, and guidance, continuing traditions passed down for more than a century. And then there is the stadium, home of the Fighting Irish, first made famous by the legendary football coach Newt Rockne, who encouraged his team to win one for the Gipper after the tragic death of player George Gipp. Soon after, Notre Dame football and Rudy's final play became part of American mythology. And long before the legends of the gridiron, the student body earned its name. In the 1920s, Notre Dame students stood up to the Ku Klux Klan in the streets of South Bend, driving them out and helping cement the moniker the Fighting Irish as a badge of courage. But beyond the lore and the legends is a world-class university defined by scholarship, character, and service. A Catholic place open to all faiths where generations have been shaped to lead quietly, faithfully, and boldly. At Notre Dame, the past and present meet in a harmony rarely seen. It is a campus, a community, and a calling. I'm Lucy Celia, and this is An American Place on Newsmax.
16: Big news. Newsmax just went public on the New York Stock Exchange and listed on the big board. Millions of Americans like you are joining our news revolution. Reuters Institute says Newsmax is one of the top 12 news brands in America. 40 million Americans go to Newsmax all the time. And its audience grew 50% since the same time last year. Millions really are making this for a strong America.
10: Russia launching one of the largest attacks in the war on Ukraine. The assault comes after U.S. said peace talks between Moscow and Kiev had stalled.
6: That's right. For more, we go to our foreign correspondent, Shelby Wilder, who joins us from London. Shelby, what is the latest?
17: Yeah, well, Saturday night, overnight into Sunday morning, as you mentioned, Russia carrying out one of the largest aerial assaults of its entire war, launching 90 missiles, including its powerful hypersonic Oreshnik ballistic missile that was fired for the third time, that is capable of carrying a nuclear or conventional warhead, along with Russia launching 600 drones in this massive assault. The strikes targeted Kiev and other cities, but the majority was directed at the Ukrainian capital. And those attacks damaged everything from markets to schools, museums, offices, including those housing humanitarian organizations, along with many residential buildings. Ukrainian officials said every single district of Kiev suffered damage. 4 people were killed on Sunday. At least 100 were injured, though officials say that death toll could have been far higher. But thankfully, many residents, I mean, unfortunately, spent their night sheltering underground in preparation for this mass attack. And Russia's latest Strikes, as you noted, come as Secretary of State Marco Rubio had said on Friday that efforts to broker peace talks between Ukraine and Russia have stalled, with no active negotiations currently underway. Rubio said that Washington had stepped in originally because it was viewed as the only mediator that both sides would engage with, but now acknowledged that the process has, again, stalled and failed to produce further progress, adding that the U.S. is, quote, not interested in getting involved in an endless cycle of meetings that lead to nothing, end quote. Otherwise, European leaders and Ukrainian President Volodymyr Zelensky condemned Russia's attacks on Sunday, accusing the Kremlin of deliberately targeting civilians. And the latest barrage underscores what we already know, that Vladimir Putin has no intention of halting his war anytime soon. Back to you.
10: Thank you very much, Shelby. I'm wondering if you've got a couple of minutes, is there any connection in terms of timing between Secretary Rubio saying negotiations have stalled and then Russia carrying out this massive attack?
17: Yeah, there was this fear that because of, you know, the United States essentially saying they were stepping away at this point in time, that Russia would be ramping up its strikes. But to be honest, the war has only gotten deadlier really each day this year. And we did see a reminder earlier this month in a separate Russian strike. In one night in Kyiv, they killed 24 people, including 3 children. So unfortunately, this appears really as business as usual for the Kremlin at this point in time.
10: All right. Thank you very much. William Taylor joins us. He is a former U.S. ambassador to Ukraine, and we really appreciate you spending time on your Memorial Day with us to help us, you know, get better insight into this. So this latest development, the hypersonic missile, I believe that they've used that a couple other times in the war, but it just seems that there is a almost concentrated focus now on either infrastructure or civilians. Do you see it that way? And is war changing?
18: No, you're exactly right. That's what the Russians do. That's all they can do, Evie. I mean, Shelby made the point that this war goes on, but it turns out that the Ukrainians have recently taken the war to the Russians. Mm-hmm. The Ukrainians have been taking back more territory from the Russians than the Russians have been able to gain. The Ukrainians have been striking deeper and with more frequency into Russia than the Russians have been firing into Ukraine. So this is a response. This is what the Russians can do. They can shoot at targets in civilian areas. They can shoot at civilian infrastructure. They can make it miserable for Ukrainians, but they're losing on the battlefield and they're losing in the air.
6: To that point, I think that, you know, there's some external forces here that frame the aggression that we see in Russia. We have Venezuela as a captured state that was helping Russia ferry their sanctioned goods around the globe. The U.S. now has Venezuela effectively under control. You had Russia in many ways that was working with Iran and their ghost fleet of ships to move their oil around the world. That is no longer happening. In the immediate, that has led to an avalanche of cash heading to Russia because they are now sending their fertilizer to the U.S., sending their oil in higher number to China. But long term, that's going to end. They've been left economically compromised. Is this perhaps some kind of last stand for Putin? Spend the resources while he has them before the resources dwindle and he's no longer able to continue this war at the level that he has been doing thus far?
18: No, I think you nailed it. I think this is a desperate move by Putin. I think he realizes, as you just pointed out, the problem he's got on his economy, the problem he's got on the battlefield, the problem he's got with lack of support from other nations. I mean, he's got rhetorical support from China, but that's it. Mm-hmm. That's it. There's no one that's the North Koreans are the only ones helping him out. So I think Putin's got a real problem, and I think he knows it. And I think it's important that the Europeans step up further and provide more support to the Ukrainians. It's important for us to do that. Removing the sanctions on Russian oil makes no sense. Joe, you made the very good point. The Russians have been providing information, tactical information, location information on U.S. forces to the Iranians. The Russians are helping the Iranians target Americans. We should be supporting the Ukrainians even more as they push hard on a flailing Putin.
10: Ambassador William Taylor, thank you very much.
18: Thank you, Evie.
10: The headlines from Afghanistan have faded, but the painful reality for Gold Star families remains ever present today. A mother who lost her son in action joins us to discuss the weight of grief and the journey toward healing. That's next.
6: And President Trump expected to visit Arlington's Tomb of the Unknown Soldier for a wreath laying today. Newsmax will have that live coverage as well as we continue our special Memorial Day coverage for those.
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27: At 9:47 a.m. on the 20th of February, 1962, Lieutenant Colonel John Glenn Jr. of New Concord, Ohio, found himself sitting on top of an Atlas VI rocket filled with 600,000 pounds of fuel. At liftoff, 360,000 pounds of thrust hurled the massive rocket and its occupant into space and America's history books. John Glenn became the fourth human being to enter space and the first American to orbit the Earth. For his remarkable heroism, President Kennedy awarded Colonel Glenn NASA's Distinguished Service Medal.
28: As our knowledge of this universe in which we live increases, may God grant us the wisdom and guidance to use it wisely. Thank you, Colonel.
27: Glenn went on to become the United States Senator from Ohio, and in 1984 ran for the Democratic presidential nomination, but lost to Walter Mondale. At 9:47 a.m., on the 20th of February, 1962, Lieutenant Colonel John Glenn Jr. of New Concord, Ohio, found himself sitting on top of an Atlas VI rocket filled with 600,000 pounds of fuel. At liftoff, 360,000 pounds of thrust hurled the massive rocket and its occupant into space and America's history books. John Glenn became the fourth human being to enter space and the first American to orbit the Earth. For his remarkable heroism, President Kennedy awarded Colonel Glenn NASA's Distinguished Service Medal.
28: As our knowledge of this universe in which we live increases, may God grant us the wisdom and guidance to use it wisely. Thank you, Colonel.
27: Glenn went on to become the United States Senator from Ohio, and in 1984 ran for the Democratic presidential nomination, but lost to Walter Mondale.
10: Thank you. On this Memorial Day, we remember our fallen service members, the nation pausing to honor the brave men and women who have made the ultimate sacrifice defending our country.
6: That's right. As we await the start of the Memorial Day parade in Washington, D.C., we remember and honor Joshua Robinson, who served in the Marines, inspired to serve. After the 9/11 terror attacks, Robinson completed two tours in Iraq before deploying to Afghanistan, where he was killed in action in 2011. His Gold Star mother, Missy Robinson Moser, joins us now. Missy, thank you so much for joining us. Please tell us about your son. You say he was an avid outdoorsman. What inspired him to serve his country? What are your fondest memories of him on this day and all the other days?
0: He loved to be outside. Hunting and fishing is where he wanted to be, up in the mountains. So Afghanistan was some place that he really enjoyed his time there, being able to be outdoors for that point anyway. He's sorely missed. He has two sons that miss him and a wife in Omaha. And his mom, me, I miss him so much. It's hard on these days of remembrance, but at the same time, it does help because we share with other Gold Star moms the grief that we're feeling. He loved to be fishing. He was always outside. He loved to water ski, snow ski, fish, ski. He even skied behind a sailboat one year. It was a large sailboat, but he did. He was one of the first skiers in January to ski down at Lake Pueblo on January 1st. He wore a wetsuit, but he wanted to ski that first ski of the year. When he was little, he liked to go out in the woods in Nebraska, too. For Christmas one year, all he wanted was a Red Ryder BB gun, and it happened to be a 50th anniversary Red Ryder BB gun, and I still have that BB gun. He really cared about, you know, the animals and everything and the kids. He used to have us send him candy and sunglasses when he was in Iraq so he could give them to the kids. He also taught up at the Marine Mountain Warfare Center for 3 years, which was wonderful because he got to know his two boys. He taught them how to snow ski, and they knew all of the tracks of the different animals. He could scroll it on his computer, and those boys would be able to name the different tracks on the computer. He really loved his family and his sisters, Stacy and Angie. They didn't live close, but when he did get a chance to be around them, they were either hunting or fishing.
10: Tell us some of the things that you do with your community to help keep Josh's memory alive and why that is so important in a healing process.
0: I'm a part of the American Gold Star Mothers here in Colorado. I'm the president of the department, and we meet once a month, and we have our meetings, and one of the things that we do is we say their names and honor them. In fact, we had a meeting the 1st of May up in the mountains, and we read every one of the names of the children of our group. That really does help. Being able to share their memories, being able to share with other moms. We also do the Honor and Remember. We do Run for the Fallen. We go to the VA on holidays. We're handing out flags this Flag Day at the VA. We serve meals. We were at the fishing derby this last year, and all the kids, the Gold Star kids, were there, and we got to serve them meals, so that was really nice. We went to the honor flight to send them off in the mornings and welcome them home when they come home. We're very active in the community, and we'd like to get our names out there because a lot of people don't even know what a Gold Star mother is. So this helps to be able to get our word out there that freedom isn't free. We've all sacrificed for our freedom, and we really love and miss our kids, and we'll always say their names. Joshua James Robinson.
6: God that bless way you.
0: They always say, you know, you say their name twice, once when they pass and then again. And as long as you say their names, they're always in our memories and always in our hearts.
10: Well, we're so glad that you were able to take time to share your son with us this morning. And we are certainly thinking of you and your very good work. Thank you so much. Missy Robinson Moser. We'll be right back.
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2: In 1881, Teddy joined the Republican Party and was elected to the New York State Assembly. Following the unexpected deaths of his wife, who died during childbirth, and his mother, both on Valentine's Day 1884, Roosevelt retreated to the seclusion of his Dakota ranch and soon became a cowboy. 2 years later, he would wed his childhood sweetheart, Edith Carroll. He had a monumental career in politics, serving as New York City's police commissioner and even assistant secretary of the Navy. During the Spanish-American War of 1898, Colonel Roosevelt volunteered and rode to fame as commander of the Rough Riders, defeating a larger force up the famed San Juan Hill in Cuba. By then, Roosevelt was a national hero. Returning from the war, he was quickly elected governor of New York and then picked by President McKinley to be his running mate in 1900. After President McKinley's death in 1901, now President Theodore Roosevelt became known for speaking softly but carrying a big stick, especially when it came to dealing with Japan and Germany's emergence on the world stage. His big stick turned out to be America's new modern and powerful navy. He called it the Great White Fleet and had it tour across the globe. On the home front, he broke up the nation's trust, stamping out monopolies that sought to dominate America's business and political life. He also became the nation's first environmental crusader, and was known for expanding our national parks and protecting over 150 million acres of forests. While serving as president from 1901 to 1909, he received the Nobel Peace Prize for his efforts to end the Russian-Japanese War. Roosevelt didn't run for a third term, but left that for William Howard Taft. Taft won, but disappointed Roosevelt, who in 1912 decided to challenge his one-time friend under the Progressive or Bull Moose Party. Roosevelt lost, and even
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0: You are looking live right now. That is down in Washington, D.C. The Memorial Day Parade in D.C. is set to kick off. It is an event to honor those who have given their lives so that you and I can speak freely, pray, live in freedom. That parade will get underway shortly. Hello and welcome to a brand new hour of National Report. So glad you joined us. I'm Edie Hill.
1: And I'm Joe Pinion. The event comes as America marks its 250th anniversary. It's part of a year-long commemoration honoring America's legacy, the parade being described as a moving timeline of America's history. It's set to feature stories of service and sacrifice across our first 250 years, along with musical performances and marching bands, while also featuring uniformed service members and veterans.
0: Our national correspondent, Logan Raddick, is live in Washington, D.C., where he's going to enjoy the parade. Good morning.
2: Edie, if you can hear me, I'm actually joined right now by the senior counselor to the president, Peter Navarro. Peter, it's great to have you with us here on Newsmax at this Memorial Day parade. Obviously, a somber day here in Washington, D.C., and really the weather to match today. What brought you out today, and what have you really been able to take away from today's event? Obviously, about 5,000 participants from all over the country.
3: For me, this has always been America's important holiday for the year. This is the year when men and women gave their yesterdays for our tomorrows. And I think it's very important for this country to honor those folks. It was really amazing. Just around the corner here, I watched one of the World War II veterans get in one of the cars he's going to be coming by. What are the odds? Maybe he stormed Normandy, whatever, but over 100 years old and he made it this far. But the world's a dangerous place. President Trump understands that, and he has your back. He'll be at Arlington later. And we should just be grateful that we live in a country where freedom matters and where people are willing to lay down their lives to preserve it.
2: All right, Peter Navarro, thank you so much for your time. Appreciate it. Enjoy your time here. Thank you. We'll send it back to you.
0: Thank you very much. Peace with Iran may or may not be on the horizon. And if it is, though, it is a huge win for President Trump. The president taking to Truth Social this morning, writing, quote, "Negotiations with the Islamic Republic of Iran are proceeding nicely. It will only be a great deal for all, or no deal at all." Back to the battlefront and shooting, but bigger and stronger than ever before, and nobody wants that.
1: Yes, this comes as Iran has reportedly agreed to surrender its uranium stockpile in a deal that is yet to be finalized. Middle East correspondent Jody Curran is live in Tel Aviv with the very latest. Jody.
4: Good morning, Joe and Edie. So President Trump said that negotiations are proceeding nicely, that there will be a great deal or no deal and shooting, which he suggested would be stronger than before. Trump also linked the Iran deal to the Abraham Accords and said that joining should be compulsory for the six Muslim nations involved in the Iran deal who haven't already joined. And he listed them as Saudi Arabia, Qatar and Pakistan, and Turkey, Egypt and Jordan, and suggested that Saudi Arabia and Qatar should join first. He even invited Iran to join, calling it an unparalleled world coalition. Now, this comes after Iran's foreign ministry spokesman accused the United States of shifting positions. At the same time, he said that Iran will charge fees to manage the Strait of Hormuz and that Iran will not discuss its nuclear program until sanctions have been lifted. And we're hearing that Iranian officials are currently in Qatar for talks on these issues. Meanwhile, Secretary Rubio confirms that the Memorandum of Understanding is still a work in progress. Take a listen.
5: And hopefully we can pull it off. It has a lot of support in the Gulf. It has a lot of support globally. Every country that we've walked through it understands it's very, not just very reasonable, but it's the right thing for the world to get done.
4: President Trump posted that if he's going to make a deal, it would be the opposite of President Obama's deal, which he suggested gave Iran cash and a pathway to a nuclear bomb. Reporting live from Tel Aviv, Jody Cohen, Newsmax.
0: Thank you very much, Jody. North Carolina Congressman Pat Harrigan is a member of the House Armed Services Committee and is also a Green Beret combat veteran. Thank you so much for joining us, because while we all hope that there is a peace accord, you know, in our near future, it seems that everything that we hear on the American side, Iran then comes out with official channels and says, no, not that yet. We just want to get our oil moving again, want to get the United States government blockade over, and we'll talk about it later. What do you think?
6: Joe and AD, thanks for having me this morning. Look, I think it's incredibly complicated, and it's hard to decipher what the actual truth really is, because you hear different messages coming from everybody. And I think that that's somewhat to be expected, because, look, the Iranians are a very proud people. The regime has been in power for almost the last 50 years, and they've done that largely by saving face through some very difficult times in their history. So it's to be expected that they're going to try to save face through this process and send some mixed messages, because that has an impact on the 92 million Iranians that are having to decide whether or not they want to go along for this ride with this current regime. Simultaneously, you've got a lot of voices on our side that are also providing some mixed messages. What I would tell everybody is take a step back and look at the big picture. Who actually has the intelligence reports that they are making decisions by? And it is the President of the United States and the executive branch alone. So anybody outside of that, I think you have to take whatever they're saying with a grain of salt, because they do not have the most accurate, up-to-date information upon which we're making our decisions.
1: Well, Congressman, to that point, it appears that the administration is operating on a dual footing, almost a Texas two-step. President Trump being the steady moderator, hoping for peace, the Secretary of State warning both NATO members and perhaps Iran itself that America is not completely against doing what Reagan did, going in there, shutting down the strait if they insist on following this type of checkpoint strategy to charge the world for waters that by definition are international. How do you view this? And again, how do we get to understanding the unifying message, if there even is one, coming out of Iran?
6: Well, the way that I view this is who actually has time on their side. And I think the Iranians think that they have time on their side, and I think we as Americans think we have time on our side. That doesn't necessarily mean or portend a swift end to this conflict and this impasse that we find ourselves in. And look, I will give a lot of credit to President Trump, because politically, he's under a lot of pressure. But the way that he's actually going about solving this problem seems to me like he's not just trying to kowtow to the political pressure that exists, not just in the United States, but within our allies all around the world. He's actually trying to get the right long-term solution for America's strategic interests, and really the strategic interests of all Western nations. So I give him a lot of credit for that. That being said, I'm always very cautious as a global war on terror veteran, particularly understanding the sacrifices that we made over 20 years in the post-9/11 period, where I always hark back to what the Taliban used to say. You Americans, you all own the watches, but we own the time. And the Iranians think the exact same way. This comes down to a game of chess and who's going to blink first. Who can put more pressure on the other, and whose spine is going to buckle? That's ultimately who's going to prevail in this conflict.
0: Yeah. Iran's president made some interesting comments on Iranian state television about the country's nuclear program. And he also placed the blame squarely on Israel for the current unrest. Listen, and then your reaction.
7: We are ready to assure the world that we are not seeking nuclear weapons. We are not seeking instability in the region. The source of instability in the region is Israel, which is pursuing what it describes as the vision of a greater Israel, and is employing various means to conspire to keep war, unrest, and division alive in the region. Certainly, we and those participating in the negotiations will in no way compromise on the country's dignity and honor in this regard.
0: This is exactly what he said before the conflict began. So how, in your mind, can they prove to the world that they do not want nuclear weapons?
6: They've got to be very honest with President Trump, and they have to take steps, demonstrable evidence from the Iranian regime that they are willing to stop pursuing red lines that we cannot tolerate in the United States of America or the West. At this point, they have not done that. But from some of the information that's coming out from the administration, it does appear that they are now starting to move in that direction. I do think that that's a positive step. We've got to look at that again with a grain of salt, because the Iranians are absolute masters of propaganda and inking out time where they need it in order to achieve their strategic objectives. Right. They do that with mixed messaging. But I think it comes down to, again, President Trump's blockade and the way that he's gone about this in a very thoughtful way is putting pressure on the Iranian regime. And it is a question of how long they can withstand economically here before they break. And if they are close to breaking economically, you're going to start to see some of those concessions come through in a very real way, because they have to maintain power. Oh. That is their number one priority more than anything else.
0: Congressman Pat Harrigan, thank you so much for sharing your insight with us this morning. Appreciate it.
6: Joe and Ed, thanks for having me.
0: Let's bring in Bill Brown, retired U.S. Navy SEAL. So you're hearing all this, the conflicting messages from Iran. We won't disregard our allies, Hezbollah, Hamas, the Houthis. We are not talking about not stopping enriching uranium in this deal right now. And it just seems like, you know, one step forward, three steps back.
8: Yeah, that's who's across the table, the world's number one sponsor of terror. They killed 45,000 of their own people. They're not going to change who they are. We need to realize that what President Trump is doing here is, we went from kinetic energy to destroying their military to what? To basically blockading their economic artery. Mm-hmm. That's the winning strategy. All we have to do is sit back. Sooner or later, your ideology is going to supersede to, guess what, not being able to pay the bills. If my boss doesn't pay me, I'm going to stop working for him. That's the winning strategy.
0: If we can hold on here at home with the support, because we've got midterms coming up, and the president's certainly aware of that.
8: Well, the last parting shot, we've stayed away from their energy facilities, right? And one of the reasons is because our neighbors, they're shy of that. Mm-hmm. But, you know, how do we win wars? We break the will. How do we break their will? We destroy their energy facilities.
1: We'll be there.
0: We're waiting.
1: We'll see what happens.
0: Yeah. Thank you so much.
1: Thank you so much. Appreciate it.
0: We'll be back on a little bit. So if you've flown recently, you sat in a window seat of an airplane, well, chances are the window was made at the chemical plant in Orange County. That's the one that's being called a ticking time bomb. Despite years of citations, how was it allowed to continue operating just steps from family homes?
1: Plus, a historic finish. What led up to the closest race in Indianapolis 500 history? We'll show you later this hour. Keep it locked here on Newsmax.
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11: 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That is a very smart move. There are some risks, however. Carfax recently found that over 2.7 million used cars advertised online had been recalled for problems that were never fixed. Of course, it bears mentioning that car reports cannot list all the possible accidents, flood damage, repairs, and recalls, nor whether they were performed on that vehicle or not. Many car reporting companies sell used car reports that list all related recalls as well as accidents and repairs tied to the car's vehicle identification number, or VIN. A used car can be a very smart investment if you follow these simple used car buying tips. 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Have an ASE certified technician check out the vehicle thoroughly before making the offer. 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I'm Lauren Fix, the car coach for Newsmax TV.
12: January 15th, 1929 was a chilly day in Atlanta, Georgia, when a family gathered is justice denied.
1: And welcome back. Well, crews are racing against the clock to prevent a major chemical disaster in Orange County, California. Officials warn the tank is holding a highly flammable chemical that could leak or even explode.
0: But there is some promising news this morning, and it sounds kind of strange, but they say that a crack that just appeared in this tank may actually be positive because it could relieve pressure.
1: But still, the county taking all precautions, evacuating about 50,000 people who live in what they say is a potential blast zone. Correspondent Joe Moeller is live in Garden Grove, California with the latest. Joe, what are you hearing here?
13: Well, last night, crews here were on a mission to inspect the tanks involved in this situation to see what the status is with those cracks. So this morning, people are waiting for an update from officials, but this still remains an unpredictable situation here. About 50,000 people displaced in a four-square-mile area. It's pretty big. What's interesting, when you drive around, take a live look here this morning, streets are just empty. I mean, this is a pretty busy area of Orange County, northwest Orange County. We're about 4.5 miles from Disneyland, so this is a very populated area because some cars are leaving the evacuated area, but roads are just closed. When you drive through the freeway, exits are closed. So it's interesting being over here watching how this has all changed. But this all started Friday here in Garden Grove. Officials say pressure built inside a chemical storage tank at GKN Aerospace containing methyl methacrylate, a highly flammable industrial chemical. After the tank began overheating, a crew reported bulging sides and a malfunctioning valve, raising fears of a possible rupture or explosion here. Crews have been spraying water around the clock to try and cool this tank down. Evacuations have impacted tens of thousands of people in this area. It's in the city of Garden Grove, parts of Anaheim, Cypress, Stanton, Buena Park, and Westminster. Governor Gavin Newsom declared a state of emergency. Last night, officials conducted a mission to inspect that tank as a possible crack may be relieving some pressure.
14: We're going to be conducting a mission tonight. It'll be an all-night mission in order to confirm that the pressure in the tank has been released and that the Blevy threat is eliminated. The Blevy threat is the worst-case catastrophic event that we've been talking about. We are not there yet.
13: So this morning, they're still waiting for that update. As far as GKN Aerospace, they manufacture parts for commercial and military aircraft. The company reportedly issued an apology over the weekend as some lawmakers call for an investigation, and about half a dozen law firms reportedly prepare to take legal action. Another live look here at this usually pretty busy. This is Garden Grove Street here and right on Dale. But I'm telling you, in the mornings, I mean, this would normally be a busy street, but it's all closed down. Governor Gavin Newsom has requested a federal emergency declaration from the president as well in regards to this situation. But this morning, residents, all those tens of thousands of people evacuated, are waiting for that update from officials. We're waiting for it, too. Once we do get it, we'll be sure to pass it along. I'll send it back to you.
0: All right. Thank you very much. Here to give us the latest is Weihao Wong. He is a fire captain with the Orange County Fire Authority. Thank you for being with us. What is the situation on the ground as of this morning?
15: Hi, good morning. So as of right now, I don't have the details as far as where they're at after the operation that went on overnight. But just as stated prior, crews went in last night. There was still a risk, so they were going under high-risk situations, but we had assessed it and we found it safe enough at least for them to go in and then further inspect that crack. It was near the top of the tank, so there was also the challenge of getting there and being able to assess it. Again, I can't speak to the details as far as what exactly occurred, but they were up there to inspect. see if there was a way to be able to measure whether or not any of that pressure was released from that affected tank. As well, they wanted to see if they can use some equipment to also gain some better insight as to the internal temperature, also how much of that.
0: Oh, I'm sorry, we just...
1: Did we lose him?
0: I think we lost him.
1: But,
0: I think... Try to get him back.
1: Look, hopefully we get him back, but I think the main thing that people have on their mind is the best-case scenario, worst-case scenario. Mm-hmm. Best-case scenario to get it contained. Worst-case scenario, they're talking about, by some estimates, a four-square-mile radius. They've already evacuated close to 50,000 people, which shows you how seriously they're taking the issue. The other issue that some people have, which hopefully we can get them back to get answers about, is, winds change direction. Obviously, people have thoughts of East Palestine, Ohio, things of that nature. It's a different kind of threat, not necessarily the natural waters there, but...
0: Yeah.
1: But hopefully we can get some answers here for our audience as to what the nature of the threat is.
0: Absolutely. Rejoining us now.

0: The NBA playoffs are underway, and now you can trade every game on Kalshi. 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On Kalshi, you're trading against other people in a live market. 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Trade on anything.
1: Talk to us a little bit about that from the liability standpoint, but also the stigma of getting people, one, to trust they can return to their home safely, and then the long-term economic impact on these communities in the aftermath.
2: Well, the first thing I want to do is I want to give a salute to the brave men and women of the Orange County Fire Department. There they are, stepping up, putting themselves at risk to save others, to protect others. I salute them. Two is I want to talk about how do we fix this problem. Thank God it looks like they got a warning, and they got everybody away from the danger zone. But what's the future? Number one is you got to have buffer zones. You made up a great point. You can't have these type of facilities in such populous area. There's a lot of open space, especially in California. You got, and here's another thing. If you're going to have these facilities in high populated density zones, you got to have more inspections. Your inspections have to be top repeated so you can catch these early on. That's the only way you're going to get people to feel safe and comfortable in those type of environments.
3: And the most recent safety violation that they were cited for was not keeping records well. So the record keeping you would turn to find out what's been going on, have we taken care of that problem, that was one of the areas where they failed.
4: Yeah, the law firms are going to have a field day with this when it comes to it. Hopefully, you know, again, everything will be all right, but at the end of the day, we don't know what's going to really happen because they know that there is going to be at least a leak, if not worse.
3: All right. David Gelman, Bill Brown, thank you.
1: Coming up, if you come to New York City, one of the most amazing experiences is a trip to the Intrepid Museum. Well, today that museum will be filled with veterans, active duty members of the armed forces, and a grateful public honoring the sacrifices made by those who serve.
3: Yeah, it's amazing, that museum. You got to see it. Plus, the city of Chicago, it has got a storied sports history. But from this point forward, the NFL Chicago Bears likely won't be part of it. So where are they heading? And we'll tell you about the governor's last ditch.
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15: A city and a nation. When Sylvester Stallone sprinted up these stairs in 1976, he wasn't just filming a boxing movie. He was giving voice to every American who's ever faced impossible odds and dared to fight anyway. The character of Rocky Balboa was born in Philadelphia, but he belongs to all of us. He's a symbol of grit, resilience, and the kind of everyday determination that defines the American spirit. Originally a movie prop for Rocky III, the Rocky statue has become a real-world tribute to perseverance. In the film, Rocky is honored with the statue as a symbol of his rise from humble beginnings to world champion. Today, it stands not for fame or fortune, but for the will to rise after being knocked down

0: where he unveils the statue is followed by one of the movie's most emotional turns, as Rocky faces the loss of his mentor, Mickey, and must dig even deeper to fight on. Every day, people from all walks of life come here to retrace those iconic steps. They don't just run, they believe in themselves, in second chances, in the dream that anyone from anywhere can overcome. It may be fiction, but the message is real. The Rocky steps and statue remind us that greatness isn't born, it's earned, one step at a time. I'm Lucy.
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4: Americans in major cities across the U.S. showing appreciation this Memorial Day. And right now we take you to New York City, where the festivities are set to get underway.
5: That's right. Correspondent Christina Thompson live from inside New York City's iconic warship, the Intrepid, with more on today's events. Christina, what's happening over there on the river?
6: Well, right now we're watching as this event is kicking off. It started at 10 a.m. Eastern Standard Time, rain or shine. This event here for Memorial Day, memorializing and remembering those who made the ultimate sacrifice, does always continue to happen. You can see there are many people in the crowd behind me just being here, remembering the importance of not only those who gave the ultimate sacrifice, but also as we come up on the heels of America's 250th birthday. The program does include a wreath-laying ceremony in honor of the fallen, the playing of taps and three volley rifle salute, military leaders and city officials, including Mayor Mamdani, who will conclude the ceremony with remarks. Unfortunately, this year there is normally a flyover by the Navy fighter jets. Because of the weather, that cannot happen. But everything else still, of course, is going off without a hitch. The atmosphere here, it's matching the rain outside. It does feel quite solemn. It's in tune with the weather as people are coming from all over to remember our fallen military members. Now, some events across the city and the country, of course, are going to be impacted by the rain. But here in New York, this event, as well as the parade over in Queens, they always go off rain or shine because New York understands the importance of making sure our service members know they are appreciated and their sacrifices are appreciated. Back to you.
4: All right, Christina, thank you.
5: Thank you so much. Well, pivoting to the world of sports, could Chicago be losing the Bears? The Chicago Bears, who have been playing in the city of Chicago for over a century and currently in a battle with the Windy City over the building of a new stadium. The lack of coordination between the two parties had led to the Bears looking for other stadium options, including Indiana and the suburbs of Illinois.
4: Well, despite the Bears saying that they have exhausted all options with Chicago, all of a sudden the Illinois governor, J.B. Pritzker, throwing up one last Hail Mary. As Illinois lawmakers look to address stadium legislation, the Illinois governor said, "I've seen miracles happen every year, every single year. I feel confident that there will be a bill that gets brought up in the Senate, and then hopefully they'll pass it, send it to the House, and that bill will be about whether or not we're keeping them in the state of Illinois or letting them go to Indiana." Jimbo Covert is a Pro Football Hall of Famer, Super Bowl champion with the Bears, and he joins us now. Great to have you back with us. So your gut instinct here, what's it telling you? Bears stay? And if they stay, are they in a suburb or do they go to Indiana?
7: Well, thanks for having me. I hope they stay. I'd like to see the Chicago Bears remain in Chicago, but I do understand the team and what they're trying to accomplish here. You know, I think, you know, if you take a look at it, they don't own their own stadium. The Chicago Park District owns it. So it's very difficult for them to monetize that. And you look at some of the other teams in a league in the same situation, like the Steelers, you know, they'd like to have their own team or own their own stadium, just like the Cowboys, right? You see the inflation in value what they've had with teams that own their own stadium. So that's really what they're trying to accomplish and kind of control their own destiny. So I really do hope they stay in Chicago, but I do understand what they're trying to accomplish.
5: You know, not for nothing. You're sitting here What's $1 billion between friends? By all estimations, yeah. The governor of Illinois worth about $3.7 billion in his own right. That doesn't even include the family war chest. Why don't you just loan the Bears some money? Let's figure out how we can get this thing figured out, because it seems to allow an institution like the Chicago Bears to leave town, that alone might flip the election come 2026 in November.
7: It could. And, you know, I like your idea. You know, you should be in the negotiation room for that. I mean, that could really help. But you know, I think if you look at Soldier Field, I mean, it's a great venue. It's downtown. It's right on the lakefront. It's historic. It's the oldest stadium in the league. You know, they have renovated it over the years, and I think made it a lot more fan-friendly, but they still don't own it.
4: Yeah.
7: And so you can look at it and
4: you know,
7: it's just a deal.
4: You go to other games in other stadiums, and you see how fancy they are. I mean, they are fancy schmancy.
5: Right.
4: And they make a lot of money there with the big suites and everything else. The Chicago Stadium, it holds 61,000 people. That's like a good football, you know, high school game in Texas. They need someplace
7: right.
4: That's bigger. So the governor did say this. The Bears, in their statement, they said the Chicago Bears have exhausted every opportunity to stay in Chicago, which was our initial goal. There is not a viable site in the city. As a result, the only sites under consideration are Arlington Heights and Hammond, Indiana. So, do you think there's a, would you lean one way or the other on those?
7: Well, Arlington Heights, obviously, it stays in Chicago, and it's in the northwest suburbs, and you see a lot of Bear fans, not just from the city, but from all over Chicago, especially on the north and northwest side. So Arlington Heights will be fantastic. They have great roadways at getting in there, great transportation, public transportation, the highways, everything. And the site is spectacular, right, because it's the old Arlington Park racetrack. So it's there. It's just, you know, if they get their story together and try to present something to the Bears, it's compelling for them to stay in Illinois, or else they're going to Indiana. And I'd hate to see that happen.
4: Yeah, I think that's the mock-up there from Indiana that we were looking at.
5: Unbelievable.
4: Is it on screen?
5: The Bears in Indiana. Well, before we leave you here, I know that you're working on a project known as Coast to Coast for ALS. It's actually happening right now. It's a bike ride across America to raise money for ALS research. Tell us a little bit about this project, where people can go to learn more about it, and how they can get involved.
7: Well, thank you for letting me, you know, talk about that a little bit. Coast to Coast for ALS is a great organization. I've been on the Packard Center board for ALS research at Johns Hopkins for quite some time. And I just feel like there's a, you know, opportunity for us to continue to raise awareness and raise money to hopefully, you know, find cures and better therapies, obviously, but find cure for ALS. And, you know, I saw what it did to my teammate Steve McMichael and other players in the league, and I just felt compelled to get involved in this. So there's going to be a bike ride. It's a national bike ride. It's going from coast to coast. That's what we call Coast to Coast for ALS. And they're going to try to get me on a bike in Chicago. I don't know if that's going to happen. They say you never forget how, but I'm not sure. So we'll see. But you can go to Coast to Coast for ALS, the number four, for ALS.org, and you'll see it. So we really appreciate the support, and it's going to be a great opportunity for us to raise awareness for ALS.
5: All right. Well, always good to have you, my friend. Jimbo Covert, NFL Hall of Famer, Bears advocate. Save the Bears. God bless, my friend. We'll talk soon.
7: The Bears, thank you. Appreciate it.
4: Oh, you've got to see it again. You've got to see it again. It is such an amazing race to literally the very end. The Indy 500 coming to a historic finish. The NASCAR driver, Felix Rosenquist, winning the race with the closest finish in Indy 500 history. He won by 0.0 seconds.
5: The now five-time Indy winner slingshotting past the leader, David Malkus, and across the yard of bricks by half a car length to make the win possible. Wenquist says that the win capped off an already great month where he welcomed his beautiful new baby daughter.
4: And wanted to correct 0.0, and I was going, that doesn't sound right. It checked 0.02. a second. I mean, that close. That slingshotting, you got to watch it over and over to see. It's hard to believe.
5: Absolutely. And this obviously following the tragic and sudden death of Kyle Busch, who was originally supposed to compete in the annual event. So, I mean, riveting stuff there at the in Indy. I mean, which apparently might now be inheriting the Chicago Bears. So they got a few things going for them. But I'm still traumatized by Michael Andretti and the car just puttering out on the Indianapolis 500 track. I never recovered from that to this day. It still haunts me.
4: Well, watch that race a few more times. Well, that ending is
5: just
4: amazing.
5: The Andretti curse. It wouldn't end, but moving ahead.
4: We have an unprecedented move from the Pope. Yeah, the Pope, as he personally presents his first document on artificial intelligence in collaboration with Silicon Valley.
5: Plus, President Trump will mark Memorial Day with a visit to the Tomb of the Unknown Soldier. Newsmax will have all of that straight ahead. You don't want to miss it. Keep it locked.
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12: Bin Laden was dead.
5: And welcome back. Well, Pope Leo personally presenting his first ever encyclical titled Magnificent Humanity. Released just hours ago, the 184-page document is aimed at how to protect what he calls human dignity. during this time of rapid technological change.
4: The Pope posting on social media over the weekend, writing that the world's experiencing an eclipse of the sense of what it means to be human. This document is the Vatican's most detailed statement ever on artificial intelligence. Father Nicholas Fleming is a pastor for St. John and James Parishes in St. Mary Mission. And Brendan Steinhauser is the CEO of the Alliance for Secure AI, and both join us now. Father, let me start with you. Were you surprised that the first document from Pope Leo is prioritizing AI?
9: Absolutely not. It's certainly a topic that we need some clarity on. The church has always given a moral vision for how we're meant to live in this world. It's meant to speak on particular issues that we're dealing with here and now, and the way that we live our daily life and how we engage in technology and culture and social realities. And the Pope is just meeting the moment. He's here, and he understands that this is an important part of our daily existence now. Everyone is using AI. If you just Google something, you're part of AI. So the church has to speak and make clear what are the boundaries and what ought we to do with this new technology and rising technologies.
5: Yeah, Brendan, this document, pretty lengthy, using biblical imagery to lay out a moral framework for how AI should serve humanity and not replace it. The Pope calls AI a valuable tool that requires vigilance, writing the primary choice is not between a yes or no to technology, but between constructing Babel or rebuilding Jerusalem. I thought that was pretty powerful, specifically because of the potential for AI to compress what we normally take a great deal of time thinking about, not just from a technical standpoint, but also from a moral standpoint.
13: Absolutely. And his timing is perfect, because we are on the cusp of rapid advancement in AI from what we're experiencing now to this march to kind of an artificial general intelligence. Basically, the idea that AI could do everything that human beings can do, both intellectually, cognitively, but also eventually with robotics, physically as well. And so the Pope is really showing some much needed moral leadership here for more than a billion Catholics, but all Christians and really all people around the world, to say, we need to take a deep breath. We need to think about this deeply. We need to examine the choices that we do face, because we could be on a couple of different paths here. And we as human beings get to decide, and we have to decide the right choice so that AI does remain a tool to serve humanity and not the other way around.
4: Yeah. The document is divided into five chapters, with the final section focusing on AI and warfare, where the Pope calls for strict international regulation and warns artificial intelligence risks making war faster, easier, more impersonal, a topic the Pope has repeatedly addressed since the beginning of his papacy. Listen.
14: There's a danger of returning to the race of producing ever more sophisticated new weapons, also by means of artificial intelligence. The latter is a tool that requires appropriate and ethical management, together with regulatory frameworks focused on the protection of freedom and human responsibility.
4: Father, it seems like that horse is already out of the barn. Does the Pope, do you think, believe that his words can make a difference to countries that are building these AI-helped machinery?
9: Absolutely. I think it's important for the Pope to speak on this issue because he's speaking about our human dignity. And behind every weapon is a person, and it's aimed at another person. We have to understand what the cost of real war is. And when we develop these technologies, we can't remove our human dignity from it. We recognize that there are moments when we have to defend ourselves, but we can never just look at another person and deny them their human dignity. And the Pope, in his understanding, has to place that as the central theme. Behind every AI technology is a person.
4: All right. Father Nicholas Fleming and Brendan Steinhauser, thank you very much.
9: Thank you.
13: Thank you.
4: And we are focusing on the people behind the folks who go out there and try to keep us safe, secure, enjoying our freedom. Memorial Day is that chance to honor those who made the ultimate sacrifice. And coming up, we will speak with a Gold Star father who lost his son in the deadly 2021.
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19: It stands in the heart of New Orleans, a city known for jazz, resilience, and a deep connection to history. But here, in this place, America's greatest trial comes alive. The National World War II Museum isn't just a collection of artifacts. It's a journey, a step into the boots of those who fought, those who sacrificed, and those who built the arsenal of democracy. From the beaches of Normandy to the jungles of the Pacific, the museum immerses visitors in the struggle that defined a generation. Walk through the snowy forests of the Battle of the Bulge. Hear the voices of veterans. Feel the rumble of a Sherman tank beneath your feet. But war was fought not just on the battlefield. It was won in factories, shipyards, and kitchens across the nation. Here, the American spirit is on full display, the grit, the sacrifice, and the unwavering belief in freedom. And as you leave, you don't just take memories, you take responsibility to remember, to honor, to ensure that the lessons of the past guide our future. It's more than a museum. It truly is an American place. I'm Lucy Celia, and this is An American Place on Newsmax.

0: He was born Cassius Marcellus Clay Jr. on January 17, 1942, in Louisville, Kentucky, and would grow to become one of the greatest heavyweight boxing champions of all time. Entering the box.
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3: August 26, 2021. We probably can all remember watching TV, hearing the reports. It was one of the darkest days in U.S. history. 13 service members were killed in an attack at the Kabul International Airport in Afghanistan. Roughly 170 Afghan civilians also perished in that suicide bombing carried out by ISIS. Among the service member casualties on that fateful day was Staff Sergeant Taylor Hoover. The 31-year-old Utah native left behind his mother, his dad, his two younger sisters. He had served in the Marines for 11 years and was on his third tour of duty in Afghanistan when he died. He had planned on marrying his fiancée upon returning from Afghanistan. Taylor Hoover rests at Arlington National Cemetery, where the president will be visiting this afternoon.
4: That's right. Darren Hoover is Taylor's father. We welcome him this morning to NASA Report. Thank you so much for joining us. Obviously, your son on your mind and the mind of grateful Americans everywhere. Tell us a little bit about your son, what you remember on days like this, what you want the country to know about a man who made the ultimate sacrifice for his country.
5: I appreciate it. Thank you for having me. Taylor, from a very young age, it didn't matter where we went, whether we were in a grocery store, a clothing store, you know, on an airplane, he would strike up a conversation with anybody. It didn't matter who it was. He gave of himself. We raised him to be a patriot. He's got lineage dating back decades and a little bit beyond of a family that had served our country. From a very young age, he played with those little plastic guys. You know, they weren't the Army guys. They were Marines. Then he watched the towers fall when he was 11 years old. And he stated then that he was going to be a Marine. You know, and we're kind of like, oh, okay, you know, we got some time. But then fast forward to high school and the Marines coming in their dress blues and looking all sharp and everything else. And he was a big kid already by then, muscular. He said, nope, I'm going. And his love for this country, his love for his family, sent him over the top. He knew the potential price that might be paid and still win anyways, and he would do it again. I know, given the circumstances all over again, knowing what the outcome would be, he would still give his life for those of us that are here. You know, on today being Memorial Day, one of the hardest days, three of the hardest days of the year, at least for me, Memorial Day, his birthday, and then the anniversary of their death. The biggest thing that I can ask is that we live a life worthy of his sacrifice and those that have gone on before him and their sacrifices as well. You know, it's not just a 3-day holiday anymore. It's about remembering them and making sure their legacy goes on.
4: Absolutely. I mean, it's difficult to put into words, and we appreciate you taking the time to tell us about Taylor. And I know it's been difficult. I know you've testified before Congress about the nature of that disastrous withdrawal, and we're just grateful for you to join us here to talk about your son, Taylor. Thank you so much, Darren. God bless you, my friend.
5: Thank you. God bless.
4: We have our panel here. There's so many people that have served this nation with distinction, you being one of them, so many brothers in arms that don't make it home, and all of them hurt, particularly for those families. I think many of us are just so moved by mm-hmm. what happened in Afghanistan, just because of how disastrous it was and how it was, in some ways, it felt obvious you don't announce.
3: Well, we appreciate you joining us today. It's a very important day, and having you here as a veteran who was willing to do that, give your life for the rest of us, it's very important. So thank you. And David Gelman Law, thank you very much for being with us. And that is going to do it for us on National Report today. We have an abbreviated show because next up is Troopathon. 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
4: That's right. Keep it locked here on Newsmax all day. Troopathon is next. And make sure that you keep it here on Newsmax for President Trump's wreath laying.
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10: King. Dr. King admired Young's intelligence, loyalty, and courage, and made him his chief strategist and negotiator for their civil rights battles. Both he and Dr. King ended up in jail in Birmingham, St. Augustine, and Selma. 1974, he was elected to Congress, where he served two terms and made a name for himself as a formidable debater and a legislator who could reach across the aisle. Andrew Young Jr. gained international prominence when in 1977, President Jimmy Carter named him United States Ambassador to the United Nations, the first African American to ever hold that position. While instrumental in helping to negotiate the Egyptian-Israeli peace talks, his term of service was not without controversy. During an interview discussing political prisoners in Russia, Ambassador Young made the comment, "We still have hundreds of people that I would categorize as political prisoners in our prisons." That sparked a movement in Congress to impeach him, which failed. 1 year later, Ambassador Young again found himself in controversy when he met with the PLO ambassador in defiance of the Carter administration's edict not to. When the press found out, Carter asked Young to resign. With politics in his blood, Andrew Young Jr. returned to his adopted Georgia and ran a successful campaign to be the mayor of Atlanta. He served two terms before retiring and was largely credited in making Atlanta the South's premier city. Ambassador Young has remained an active force in civil rights, spurring economic growth across the South and keeping Dr. King's dream alive.
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12: 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Newsmax just went public on the New York Stock Exchange and listed on the big board. 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Reuters Institute says Newsmax is one of the top 12 news brands in America. 40 million Americans go to Newsmax all the time, and its audience grew 50% since the same time last year. 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
13: Devote your life to doing something that if you die, it will live on after you.
10: The future preacher, politician, diplomat, and civil rights activist Andrew Jackson Young Jr. was born in New Orleans on March 12, 1932. The son of a schoolteacher and a dentist, Young left his native Louisiana to get a degree from Howard University before entering divinity degree school at Hartford Seminary. Soon after, he was appointed a pastor of a church in Marion, Alabama, where he met his future wife, Jean Child, and his future lifelong mentor, Dr. Martin Luther King. In 1964, he was named executive director of the Southern Christian Leadership Conference in Atlanta, Georgia, reuniting him with Dr. King. Dr. King admired Young's intelligence, loyalty, and courage, and made him his chief strategist and negotiator for their civil rights battles. Both he and Dr. King ended up in jail in Birmingham, St. Augustine, and Selma. 1974, he was elected to Congress, where he served two terms and made a name for himself as a formidable debater and a legislator who could reach across the aisle. Andrew Young Jr. gained international prominence when in 1977, President Jimmy Carter named him United States Ambassador to the United Nations, the first African American to ever hold that position. While instrumental in helping to negotiate the Egyptian-Israeli peace talks, his term of service was not without controversy. During an interview discussing political prisoners in Russia, Ambassador Young made the comment, "We still have hundreds of people that I would categorize as political prisoners in our prisons." That sparked a movement in Congress to impeach him, which failed. 1 year later, Ambassador Young again found himself in controversy when he met with the PLO ambassador in defiance of the Carter administration's edict not to. When the press found out, Carter asked Young to resign. With politics in his blood, Andrew Young Jr. returned to his adopted Georgia and ran a successful campaign to be the mayor of Atlanta. He served two terms before retiring and was largely credited in making Atlanta the South's premier city. Ambassador Young has remained an active force in civil rights, spurring economic growth across the South and keeping Dr. King's dream alive.
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14: Not one for the self-esteem movement, as you probably noticed. A few years ago, I was helping my cousin's daughter with her homework, and she said she had 9 times 5 is 40, and I said, "Oh, that's a wrong answer." And she said, "There are no wrong answers," and I said, "Yeah, there are, and that would be one of them."
10: A direct descendant of slaves, Condoleezza Rice, a future national security advisor and secretary of state, was born in Birmingham, Alabama, on November 1954.
14: My mother was a school teacher. My father was a high school football coach and a Presbyterian minister and a high school guidance counselor. When they were dealing with me, nothing that could even remotely be called an educational opportunity was denied to me.
10: She obtained her bachelor's degree from the University of Denver, her master's degree in political science from the University of Notre Dame, and her PhD from the School of International Studies at the University of Denver. Trained as a specialist in Soviet affairs, on December 17, 2000, President George W. Bush appointed her his national security advisor, the first woman to hold that position, and at the time, the highest-ranking African-American woman in the history of the executive branch. During President Bush's second term, Condoleezza Rice, the great-great-granddaughter of a slave, was named America's 66th Secretary of State. Secretary Rice promoted transformational diplomacy, promoting democracy worldwide, believing it would be the best guarantee of ensuring American interests. And because of their perceived threat to world peace and human rights, she labeled Cuba, Iran, Zimbabwe, Burma, Belarus, and North Korea as the world's outposts of terror. In 2004, and again in 2005, Forbes magazine named Condoleezza Rice the most powerful woman in the world. After leaving public service, Condoleezza Rice returned to academia, and on September 1st, 2020, she was named director of the prestigious Hoover Institution. Watching An American Life on Newsmax TV.
15: The teachers really didn't expect much of me. And quite honestly, I didn't expect much of myself.
10: CBS News once described him as overcoming impossible odds as a child growing up in an impoverished single-parent household to reach international prominence as a pediatric neurosurgeon. Dr. Benjamin Solomon Carson Jr. was born the son of a Cadillac worker in Detroit, Michigan on September 18, 1951. The future recipient of more than 60 honorary doctorate degrees writes in his book, Gifted Hands, "As a teenager, I would go after people with rocks, bricks, and baseball bats, and even once tried to attack his own mother with a hammer. The incident so bothered him, he began reading the Book of Proverbs and applying its verses on anger to himself. Young Ben became a believing Christian and said he never had another problem with his temper. Carson wanted to apply to Harvard and Yale, but he could only afford the $10 application to one. He chose Yale, where he was awarded a full scholarship. Following Yale, he entered the University of Michigan Medical School, where he graduated in 1977. 1984, Dr. Carson joined Johns Hopkins University and, at age 33, became the youngest chief of pediatric neurosurgery in the nation. His operations made national headlines, including the first neurosurgery on a fetus in a woman's womb. As keynote speaker at a 2013 National Prayer Breakfast, he was critical of the policies of President Barack Obama, who was sitting just 10 feet away from him. Overnight, Dr. Carson became a celebrated conservative figure and soon announced he was running for president. He would lose to, and then endorse, Donald Trump. But President Trump was so impressed by the doctor, he named him his Secretary of Housing and Urban Development. Although retired from public office, the welfare of America and her people are never far from his mind.
15: We are doing exactly what needs to be done to move to socialism and communism, and that is replacing God with government.
10: Watching An American Life on Newsmax TV.

0: The future music icon was born Gloria Maria Milagrosa Fajardo Garcia in Havana, Cuba, on September 1st, 1957. But the world would come to know her as the singing sensation Gloria Estefan. At the age of two, her family escaped communist Cuba and fled to Miami. Graduating high school with honors, Gloria became an American at age 17 and went on to earn a college degree from the University of Miami. While still attending college, Gloria performed an impromptu duet at a relative's wedding. It was there she met her future husband, Emilio Estefan, and the band she would make famous, the Miami Sound Machine. After 2 years of dating in 1978, Gloria Garcia married Emilio Estefan Jr., to whom she still refers to as my very first and only boyfriend. Earning worldwide success with her signature song, Conga, Gloria Estefan has 38 number one hits, sold over 75 million records, and opened the world's marketplace for other Latin artists such as J-Lo, Ricky Martin, and Selena Gomez. Crowned the queen of Latin pop music and considered one of the best-selling female artists of all time, she has earned 3 Grammy Awards, the American Music's Lifetime Achievement Award, the Presidential Medal of Freedom for her music contributions and charity work, as well as a star on Hollywood's Walk of Fame, right next to her husband's. In addition to their musical triumphs, Gloria and Emilio Estefan are also successful entrepreneurs with numerous business enterprises, including a minority stake in the Miami Dolphins. When not on world tour, you'll find the two entertainment legends at home here on a private island off the coast of Florida. He was born Cassius Marcellus Clay Jr. on January 17, 1942, in Louisville, Kentucky, and would grow to become one of the greatest heavyweight boxing champions of all time. Entering the boxing ring at age 12, he went on to win a gold medal in the 1960 Olympics and quickly turned professional. At age 22, he became the heavyweight champion of the world by defeating Sonny Liston in a major upset. Soon after, he converted to Islam and changed his name to Muhammad Ali.
1: Joe Frazier's so ugly, his face should be donated to the Bureau of Wildlife.
0: Ali was the master of trash-talking his opponents. A brilliant strategy of drawing media attention and building a big following of people who loved and hated the star.
2: No, I just say that to make people mad. They come to see me get beat up.
0: Throughout his 20-year boxing career, he had 61 fights, winning 56 of them and losing 5, while capturing his world champion title 3 times. But his history-making athletic career was not without controversy. The same year he won the championship title, he failed the Armed Forces qualifying test because his writing and spelling skills were considered subpar. 2 years later, that test was revised, and Muhammad Ali was reclassified 1A, eligible for the draft. The Vietnam War was heating up, but Muhammad Ali refused to submit to the draft for religious reasons. He was convicted for refusing to be drafted into the army, and boxing stripped Ali of his title, banning the heavyweight from the sport for 3 years. In 1971, the Supreme Court reversed his conviction, and over the next 10 years, Muhammad Ali would climb his way back to the top, winning, then losing his champion title not once, but 2 more times. Muhammad Ali, an American icon, died at age 74. You're watching An American Life on Newsmax TV. On February 4th, 1973, a boxing legend was born in the barrios of Los Angeles, the son of Mexican immigrants. Oscar De La Hoya would go on to win 11 world titles in 6 different weight classes and generate an estimated $700 million in box office TV revenue. Boxing was in his blood. His grandfather, his father, and his brother were all competitive boxers. But Oscar De La Hoya would take his family achievements to new heights. Nicknamed the Golden Boy of Boxing, Oscar began his boxing career by winning the lightweight boxing title fresh out of high school. His mother, Cecilia, before she died of breast cancer at the age of 39, had always hoped that one day her son would be an Olympic gold medal winner. in the 1992 Olympics in Barcelona. De La Hoya took on Germany's Marco Rudolph, winning that gold medal. After fulfilling his mother's dying wish, media nicknamed De La Hoya the Golden Boy. Later, the Golden Boy would establish the White Memorial Hospital in Los Angeles in his mother's memory. During his amateur career, De La Hoya would rack up 234 wins with an astounding 163 by knockout. On April 14, 2009, Oscar De La Hoya, after 45 professional fights, 39 wins and 6 losses, retired from boxing, ending a legendary career with these words.
3: And I promise to everyone that this is it. This is the end of the road for me inside the ring.
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0: Only 24 people in history have earned the Triple Crown of Acting, an Emmy, a Tony, and the Oscar. The legendary Rita Moreno is one of them. Born Rosa Dolores Alverio Marcano on December 11, 1931, to a farming family in Puerto Rico, young Rita, as she was nicknamed, was only 11 years old when she caught the eye of Hollywood talent agents, and her momentous career soon began. Proud of her Puerto Rican heritage, the award-winning actress, dancer, and singer also believed discrimination had hurt her.
6: Had it not been for the fact that I'm Hispanic, I would have had a different career. I know it.
0: Still, her professional career was crowned with every possible accolade the entertainment industry could offer. But sadly, her personal life did not fare as well. Moreno was involved in a failed relationship with actor Marlon Brando, one that resulted in a pregnancy and later, sadly, an abortion.
6: I thought I was in love with Marlon Brando. I know now that I wasn't. I was obsessed.
0: During these dark times, her professional life was skyrocketing, earning her positive reviews for her appearance in West Side Story.
7: You forget I'm in America.
6: I think West Side Story really clinched it. That's the film that gave me international celebrity, no question.
0: Watching An American Life on Newsmax TV. He began life with two premonitions. The first, that he'd be great at what he did. The second, that he would die young. Both were correct. Roberto Enrique Clemente Walker was born in Barrio San Anton in Puerto Rico on August 18, 1934. The youngest of seven children, he spent his youth working alongside his family in the sugarcane fields. In February of 1954, his baseball skills were discovered by the Brooklyn Dodgers and brought to America, where he was befriended by fellow bilingual players Chico Fernandez, Tommy Lasorda, and Joe Black. The following year, he signed with the Pittsburgh Pirates, and a baseball legend was born. During the 58 offseason, Roberto Clemente enlisted in the United States Marine Corps Reserve. 5 years later, he married Vera Zabala, and the couple had three children. The future four-time National League batting champion, two-time World Series champion, and winner of 12 Gold Glove Awards, played in 15 All-Star games, and ended with a major league career of 3,000 hits and a batting average above 300. However, Roberto Clemente's championship qualities did not end on the ball field. Clemente, a devout Catholic, spent his off seasons tirelessly organizing charitable efforts to aid those in need throughout Latin America. Following the massive earthquake that crippled Managua, Nicaragua, he organized three different relief flights, only to learn later corrupt government officials had stolen those supplies. To ensure safe delivery, he decided to accompany the fourth flight himself. Sadly, the supply plane was old and overloaded and crashed on takeoff, killing all on board. on December 31st, 1972, one of the greatest ball players of all time, Roberto Clemente, died at age 38 as both a hero and a legend.

He rose to power during one of America's bloodiest eras of organized crime. His story inspired numerous Hollywood movies. Alfonso Gabriel Capone was born on January 17, 1899, in Brooklyn, New York. As a teenager, Capone joined the Five Points Gang and started working as a bouncer in mob-owned brothels. Soon after, a knife fight left him with a mark and a reputation that earned him the nickname Scarface. Capone later headed west to Chicago, first working as a bodyguard for mob boss Johnny Torrio. When competition among Chicago's bootleggers grew increasingly deadly, Torrio retired and turned over his racket to Capone. He ruthlessly capitalized on clashes among Chicago's gangs, using bombs and Tommy guns to control his rivals. That included the infamous St. Valentine's Day Massacre on February 14, 1929. Capone had seven members of George Bugs Moran's Northside Gang murdered. To offset his notorious reputation, Capone gave generously to charities and gained the attention of the press while trying to build the image of a modern-day Robin Hood. This helped him and his associates avoid major trouble from local police. But his illegal gambling, prostitution, and bootlegging also caught the attention of federal investigators and earned him the dubious distinction of being named America's first public enemy, number one. Then, on October 17, 1931, Capone was convicted of tax evasion. He served 8 years in federal prisons before he was released due to an advanced case of dementia brought on by syphilis. After his parole, Capone moved to Florida and died of a heart attack at age 48. You're watching An American Life on Newsmax TV.

He was the first president born in a log cabin and the last to serve who fought in the Revolutionary War. A war hero, frontier lawyer, and self-made icon, he became one of the most polarizing figures in American history. Andrew Jackson was born in 1767 in the Waxhaws, a rugged borderland between North and South Carolina. Orphaned as a teenager, he carried scars from a British sword across his face and a lifelong hatred of tyranny. He headed west, built a legal career in Tennessee, and earned the nickname Old Hickory for his grit in battle. In 1815, Jackson led outnumbered American troops to victory at the

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2: Advertising into art. Born August 8, 1928 in Pittsburgh, to immigrant parents from Slovakia as Andrew Warhola, he would emerge as one of the creators of pop art, spanning the disciplines of paintings, sculptures, audio recordings, filmmaking, and video productions, such as this one called Eating a Hamburger. An astute businessman, in 1957 he formed Andy Warhol Enterprises and became a work for hire until his death on February 22, 1987. Some of his best-known works were portraits of himself and the world's rich and famous. If you wanted a personalized portrait by Warhol, the cost was $25,000. When asked about his famous work, the Campbell Soup Can, he replied, "I wanted to paint nothing. I was looking for something that was the essence of nothing, and that was it." Throughout his prolific career, Andy Warhol co-founded Interview Magazine and created approximately 600 films and 2,500 videos of the people and subjects that interested him most. With a pictorial degree from Carnegie Institute of Technology, he built his globally recognized brand by designing for such leading institutions as Tiffany & Company, NBC, Glamour Magazine, Harper's Bazaar, Columbia Records, Vogue, and others. What is not generally known about this world-famous artist is that he was a practicing Byzantine Catholic who volunteered at homeless centers and attended church daily at St. Vincent Ferrer Church on Manhattan's East Side. Soon after he died at age 58 from complications during gallbladder surgery, America's elite, rich, and powerful paid homage to this icon at his memorial held at St. Patrick's Cathedral. You're watching An American Life on Newsmax TV.

He didn't just hit home runs. He saved the game itself. Born in 1895 in Baltimore, George Herman Ruth was sent to a reformatory at age 7. There, under the guidance of Brother Matthias of the Zavarian Brothers, his mentor and father figure, he learned discipline and discovered the swing that would change history. In 1914, Ruth was recruited by the Baltimore Orioles, not today's major league team, but a powerful international league just below the majors. At 19, Ruth was still under the care of owner Jack Dunn. He became known as Dunn's Babe. The name stuck. His pitching dominance quickly reached the Boston Red Sox. He won 3 World Series titles and boasted a 2.28 ERA before most fans even realized he could hit. Then came 1919. Baseball was reeling from the Black Sox scandal. The public was losing faith. And the Red Sox, under owner Harry Frazee, sold Ruth to the New York Yankees. The deal was called the Curse. But for New York, it was the birth of a legend. In New York, he became something new, a slugger, a superstar, a symbol of American power. He launched baseball into its golden age. He won 7 World Series titles, and the stadium they built became the house that Ruth built. He also struck out more than anyone, over 1,300 times.

0: times. Because Babe Ruth didn't play it safe. He played boldly. To millions, he was more than a ball player. He was a hero. A poor kid made good. A symbol of hope through war, depression, and hard times. In 1948, dying of cancer, Ruth returned to Yankee Stadium one final time. He stood alone in uniform as the crowd rose in silence. 2 months later, the Babe was gone. But he left behind 714 home runs and one undeniable truth. That swing didn't just win games. It made baseball America's pastime. You're watching An American Life on Newsmax.
1: Why should I kill him? Someone tell me that.
2: Over the course of Bette Davis's career, she landed more than 100 movie, stage, and television roles. But she also was a Hollywood trailblazer, accomplishing many firsts for women in the film industry. She was born Ruth Elizabeth Davis on the 5th of April, 1908, in the town of Lowell, Massachusetts. By high school, she had already set her sights on the bright lights of Broadway. But with the advent of talkies, Hollywood soon came calling.
3: Sound came in, as we say.
4: Yeah.
3: It was a complete revolution, actually, because then they did need actors trained for the theater.
4: Yeah.
1: I thought you might at least be amusing, but you turned out to be dull and stupid and so afraid.
2: In 1935, she won her first Oscar for Dangerous, and she won another in 1938 for Jezebel.
5: I dreamed about it so long. A lifetime.
2: She made 14 films with Warner Brothers Studios, but not without controversy. She sued her boss, Jack Warner, demanding more control over the role she would play, and lost. However, as the success of her films grew, so did her power with the studio, eventually giving her the creative control she demanded, thus paving the way for those who would follow. Davis also became the first female president of the Academy of Motion Picture Arts and Sciences. But out of all of her accomplishments, Davis said she was sincerely proud of the Hollywood Canteen, which she opened on October 3, 1942. She transformed an old L.A. nightclub into a serviceman's hangout, where Hollywood's elite stars volunteered to entertain the troops. Later, in 1980, Davis was awarded the Distinguished Civilian Service Medal, the Department of Defense's highest civilian award for her volunteer efforts during the war. After a long bout with breast cancer, on October 6, 1989, the Hollywood icon died at age 81, having just returned from a film festival held in her honor. You're watching An American Life on Newsmax TV.
6: It was about history. It was about social change.
0: Born on February 22, 1943, at age 9, Billie Jean King, destined to become the top-ranked woman tennis player in the world, had a revelation.
6: It dawned on me that girls don't play baseball, only boys. It was not a happy day for me at all.
0: Following that epiphany, she turned to tennis and the legend began.
6: So I go out to the public park for my first instruction. And at the end of the day, I said to my mom, "Mom, I've found out what I'm going to do with my life."
0: Throughout her career, Billie Jean King won 39 Grand Slam titles, including Wimbledon and the U.S. Open. In 1987, she was inducted into the International Tennis Hall of Fame, and in 2009, awarded the Presidential Medal of Freedom Award.
6: You had the men starting to talk about an association or a union. And I went to them and I said, "You're going to include the women, right?" And they said, "Absolutely not."
0: Realizing they were going to be on their own, in June of 1973, she founded the Women's Tennis Association to fight for the commercial and professional recognition of female tennis players. Both Billie Jean King and the Women's Tennis Association gained international attention from an unexpected source.
7: There's no way a woman can play tennis with a good man tennis player.
0: In 1973, 55-year-old former tennis champion Bobby Riggs challenged the 29-year-old King to a battle of the sexes.
6: hit the ball as softly as I could, so he had to generate all the power, and I was going to run him into the ground.
4: Before an estimated worldwide audience of 55 million people, Billie Jean King easily defeated Bobby Riggs, 6'4", 6'3", 6'3". You're watching An American Life on Newsmax TV. He was a graduate of West Point, accepted an Air Force commission, was a seasoned fighter pilot, graduated from MIT with a degree in aeronautics and astronautics, and winner of the Presidential Medal of Freedom. But the world will always know him as the second man to walk on the moon. Born on January 20th, 1930, in Montclair, New Jersey, Edwin Eugene Aldrin, Jr. was the son of an Air Force colonel and a mother who would strongly influence his life. Coincidentally, her maiden name was Marion Moon. Because his younger sister couldn't pronounce the word brother, she'd refer to him as her Buzzer. Later, his family shortened it to Buzz, a name that stuck with him throughout his professional career. As a veteran of the Gemini program, where he spent 5 hours walking in space, he, together with Neil Armstrong and Michael Collins, were selected to crew Apollo 11. On July 16, 1969, they lifted off on their historic journey. The trip would take 3 days to travel the 238,855 miles to the moon. The journey went smoothly until it came time to touch down on the lunar surface.
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4: With 17 seconds of fuel to spare, Eagle One lands, and Armstrong and Aldrin step onto the moon and into history. You're watching An American Life on Newsmax TV. Born January 19, 1946, in the Smoky Mountains of Tennessee, Dolly Parton grew up in a one-room cabin. Out of those humble walls rose something the world could never ignore, her voice. By 13, she was performing at the Grand Ole Opry, and in 1967, she broke out on national television.
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4: For 7 years, she was Wagoner's duet partner. Her style, her humor, her voice lighting up living rooms across the country. But Dolly wanted more. In 1974, she left Wagoner's show and wrote a farewell song. It became one of the most enduring ballads in music history. From Jolene, she crossed over from country to pop and then to Hollywood. In 1980, she made her film debut in 9 to 5, playing a feisty secretary who fought back against her boss.
10: I'm going to get that gun of mine, and I'm going to change you from a rooster to a hen with one shot.
4: And she wrote the title song, using her acrylic nails as a rhythmic tool while shaping that song. The film became a box office smash. The song shot to number 2, won 2 Grammys, and became an anthem for working women everywhere. She built Dollywood, a theme park in her home state, bringing jobs and pride to her community. And through her imagination library, she's given away more than 260 million books to children around the world. But more than a singer, Dolly was always a songwriter. She's written close to 3,000 songs, from heartbreaking ballads to uplifting anthems, shaping the soundtrack of American life. With 25 number one hits, 11 Grammys, and a lifetime of music, Dolly Parton isn't just the queen of country. She is an American original, dazzling, generous, and timeless. You're watching An American Life on Newsmax.
8: And I think any man who really has faith in himself will be dubbed arrogant by his fellows.
2: He was a writer, collector, philosopher, and world-famous artist whose tools of the trade were concrete and steel. Frank Lloyd Wright was born Frank Lincoln Wright on June 8, 1867, in Richland Center, Wisconsin. At age 14, he adopted his mother's maiden name, Lloyd, to honor her after she had divorced his father. Even before he was born, his mother, Anna, envisioned him to be a world-famous architect and covered his nursery walls with pictures of majestic cathedrals and buildings. He believed architects needed to be both poets and prophets, with the ability to see 10 years into the future and then build to it. His philosophy of, quote, "No house should ever be on a hill or on anything. It should be of the hill, belonging to it. Hill and house should live together, each the happier for the other," gave birth to a unique series of architectural styles. One of the most famous designs, Falling Water in southwestern Pennsylvania, was completed in 1935. Other signature works include the S.C. Johnson Wax Research Tower in Racine, Wisconsin, and the Guggenheim Museum in New York City. During his 70-year career, Frank Lloyd Wright wrote 20 books and designed 1,000 structures, of which 532 were built. He died on April 9, 1959, at age 91. But to this day, the American Institute of Architects still considers him the greatest American architect of all time. You're watching An American Life on Newsmax TV.
11: He wasn't a general. He didn't carry a musket. But Jewish American Haim Salomon helped America's founding fathers win independence. Born in Poland, Salomon fled persecution and came to New York in 1775, drawn by the promise of freedom. When rebellion turned to war, he brought what the revolution desperately needed: money. As a broker and financier, Salomon moved easily through the world of credit and currency. He quietly aligned himself with the Patriot cause, using trust, loans, and risk as weapons against the British Empire. Captured twice by the British, Salomon was imprisoned and facing execution. He escaped and went straight back to work for American independence. In Philadelphia, the revolution faced a different enemy. Congress was broke, paper money was collapsing, and the army was on the verge of breaking apart. Working alongside Robert Morris, the superintendent of finance, Salomon became the revolution's silent banker. He brokered critical financing, sold bills of exchange, and converted promises into hard cash, often advancing money from his own pocket when no one else would. As the final campaign unfolded, that financing helped keep the army moving toward Yorktown, the decisive confrontation of the war. That victory sealed the outcome of the revolution and made American independence inevitable. But Salomon was never repaid. He died in 1785, nearly penniless. He left behind a nation rich with freedom. You're watching An American Life on Newsmax. Born June 27, 1880, in Tuscumbia, Alabama, little baby Helen Keller knew a world of sights and sounds for just 18 months before she was struck with an illness that would leave her blind, deaf, and speechless. When Helen was 7, her father, a former Confederate officer, hired a graduate of the Perkins School for the Blind, Ann Sullivan, to be her tutor. That decision would not only affect Helen, but the whole world. With Anne at her side, Helen Keller attended schools in Boston and New York, and in 1904, graduated cum laude from Radcliffe College, Harvard's sister school, making her the first deaf and blind person to ever earn a Bachelor of Arts degree. Already an outspoken advocate for the world's disabled, in 1915, she co-founded what eventually became Helen Keller International to support veterans blinded in combat. 5 years later, in 1905, Helen Keller helps establish the American Civil Liberties, and 4 years after that, she joined the American Federation for the Blind, where she served as their spokesperson and ambassador until her death. She began and ended every day with the Bible, while working to overcome tremendous hardships, including teaching herself how to speak without the advantage of hearing. Even Hollywood paid her tribute when in 1955 they awarded the Oscar to her documentary, The Unconquered. In 1964, President Johnson awarded Helen Keller the nation's highest honor, the Medal of Freedom. She had been a world-celebrated American who called every president from Grover Cleveland to Lyndon Johnson a friend. On June 1, 1968, the world lost Helen Keller, an inspiration whose life's motto was, "Alone we can do so little. Together we can do so much." He was the very image of the American West, rugged, stoic, larger than life. Born Marion Morrison in Winterset, Iowa in 1907, America came to know him by another name, John Wayne. At age 22, he landed his first starring role in The Big Trail, a bold widescreen epic. But the film flopped, and Wayne spent the next 10 years doing low-budget B-movies, waiting for his chance. That chance came in 1939, when director John Ford cast him in Stagecoach.
12: Hold it!
11: That single role, Wayne rode straight into stardom. From then on, he was unstoppable.
13: Come on, King.
14: The name's Duke, lady.
13: You've been promoted.
11: Over the next three decades, Wayne would dominate the box office, portraying soldiers, cowboys, and pioneers in more than 170 films.
15: Man ought to do what he thinks is best.
11: His characters became part of America's mythology.
16: That'll be the day.
11: His nonchalant stride, his commanding drawl, his steadfast sense of honor turned into legend.
17: Now don't you bet your life on it.
11: In 1970, he won an Academy Award for True Grit, a fitting tribute to a man who never stopped fighting. In his final film, The Shootist, he played a dying gunfighter facing cancer and his death.
18: You have a cancer. Advanced.
11: The movie mimicked real life as the Duke battled stomach cancer. After receiving the last rites of the Catholic Church and with his family at his side, John Wayne died on June 11, 1979. Just weeks before John Wayne's death, Congress held hearings on awarding him the Congressional Gold Medal. Hollywood's legends Elizabeth Taylor and Maureen O'Hara came to testify. O'Hara's words were as direct as they were moving.
19: And I feel that the medal should say just one thing. John Wayne, American.
11: His legacy endures in American culture. Heroic, uncompromising, unforgettable. John Wayne, an American original. You're watching An American Life on Newsmax.

0: She didn't just make America laugh. She changed television forever. Born August 6, 1911, in Jamestown, New York, Lucille Ball chased her dream to Hollywood. By the 1930s, she was the queen of the B-movies.
1: I'll bet they're impressed.
0: Beautiful, ambitious, and determined.
1: Tell me, little boy, did you get a whistle or a baseball bat with that suit?
0: But Lucy had something more. In 1951, she and her husband Desi Arnaz premiered I Love Lucy. And television would never be the same. Her physical comedy was fearless. From grape stomping to chocolate factory chaos, she became America's favorite redhead.
2: It's so tasty, too.
0: At its peak, I Love Lucy drew over 40 million viewers. Then came a groundbreaking moment. In 1952, Lucille Ball's real-life pregnancy was written into the show.
3: It's me!
0: A daring move in an era when the word pregnant couldn't even be said on TV. Behind the laughs, Lucy and Desi built Desilu Productions, pioneering the use of 35mm film for television, making reruns possible. Desilu went on to produce Star Trek, Mission Impossible, and more. After her divorce from Desi in 1960, Lucy bought him out, becoming the first woman to run a major Hollywood studio. Her career spanned six decades, from The Lucy Show to Here's Lucy, keeping her in the homes and hearts of America. She won four Emmys, a Kennedy Center honor, and the love of generations. When Lucille Ball passed away in 1989, she left more than laughter. She paved the way for women in entertainment and left a legacy as the first lady of television. You're watching An American Life on Newsmax. Lucky Luciano, the mafia's boss of bosses, ran New York's gambling, drug, and extortion syndicates. But it was the world's oldest profession that sent him to jail. Born in Sicily, his family emigrated to New York in 1906, where he befriended future crime bosses Meyer Lansky and Bugsy Siegel. During Prohibition, Luciano, Lansky, and Siegel became three of the biggest bootleggers in America. In 1929, Luciano was kidnapped, beaten, stabbed, and left for dead by gangland rivals. While he was recovering, his friends Meyer Lansky and Bugsy Siegel nicknamed him Lucky. Before Luciano, crime families settled their differences with violence. He reorganized the mafia, set up a commission to settle disputes, and named himself their boss of bosses. In 1935, Thomas Dewey Jr. was appointed a special prosecutor with the task of ridding New York of organized crime. Targeting New York's brothels, Dewey gathered two dozen madams willing to testify against Luciano. In June of 1936, he was convicted of 62 counts of prostitution and sentenced to 30 to 50 years in jail. In 1943, from his jail cell, Luciano offered his knowledge and contacts with the Sicilian Mafia to aid in the Allies' invasion of Sicily. In exchange for his help, in 1946, Luciano's sentence was commuted, and he was deported to Italy. On January 26, 1962, Salvatore Lucky Luciano died in Naples and was laid to rest next to his parents in New York. He was America's first great storyteller. A man who made the country laugh, think, and look at itself in the mirror. Born Samuel Langhorne Clemens in 1835, the world would come to know him by a different name, Mark Twain. Growing up on the banks of the Mississippi, he left school at 12 and took jobs as a printer's apprentice, then a riverboat pilot. Mark Twain was riverboat slang for two fathoms deep, safe water. But Twain's pen would take him far from safe shores. He failed at silver prospecting and landed broke in San Francisco. But the hardships sparked something brighter and far more valuable than gold, a voice. His story about a jumping frog in Calaveras County caught fire and launched a career. From Roughing It to The Innocents Abroad, Twain's work traveled as fast as the railroads. In 1876, The Adventures of Tom Sawyer introduced the world to a clever boy with a paintbrush and a plan. Then came Huckleberry Finn, a runaway boy and a runaway slave floating through the conscience of a divided nation. Funny, raw, and radical, it tore the mask off America. Ernest Hemingway would later write, "All modern America literature comes from that one book." Twain became a global celebrity, but fortune didn't follow fame. He lost everything in failed investments and spent years abroad repaying debts with words. He turned hardship into performance, mixing it with truth, always cutting close to the bone. He endured deep personal losses, burying his wife Olivia and three of their four children. Yet he kept writing to the end, producing works like Pudd'nhead Wilson and his autobiographical sketches. He was born under Halley's Comet in 1835, and when it returned in 1910, he was gone. Mark Twain left America not just stories, but a voice, sharp, fearless, and unforgettable. You're watching An American Life on Newsmax. He led armies, ran states, and once ruled a nation called Texas. And still, he walked away more than once. Sam Houston didn't just help shape a state. He helped build the Republic of Texas and stood firm when much of the South fell away. Born in Virginia in 1793, Houston was raised in Tennessee, but ran away as a teenager to live among the Cherokee. He called them his second family. They called him the Raven. At the Battle of Horseshoe Bend, Houston was badly wounded. He refused to leave the fight. Andrew Jackson never forgot his courage. In 1829, he became governor of Tennessee. But just weeks into his marriage to Eliza Allen, she left him without public explanation. Houston resigned and vanished into Cherokee territory. Disgraced and heartbroken, he never spoke of it again. Years later, Houston emerged in Mexican Texas, where revolution was brewing. In 1836, at San Jacinto, he led the Texans to a stunning 18-minute victory over Santa Anna. Texas won its freedom, and Sam Houston became the first elected president of the Republic. He helped bring Texas into the United States. But when the Civil War began, Houston refused to swear allegiance to the Confederacy. He was removed from office, cast out for refusing to betray the Union. He died in 1863, cast out, but never forgotten. The man who led Texas to freedom chose principle over power when the country tore itself apart. He built a republic, defended a Union, and walked his own road until the very end. You're watching An American Life on Newsmax. On February 18, 1820, Susan B. Anthony was born into a growing nation in the midst of becoming a great democracy. Her Quaker parents' belief in equality for all fueled the family's commitment to oppose slavery and then support their daughter's struggle to win property and voting rights for all women in America.
3: Dear What can the matter be? Oh, dear. What can the matter be? Women are wanting to vote.
0: In 1848, Seneca Falls, New York, hosted the nation's first Women's Rights Convention. 3 years later, Anthony met Elizabeth Cady Stanton. The two became good friends and spent the next 50 years fighting for women's rights. Susan B. Anthony proved to be a strong and successful leader. She and Stanton went on to co-found the American Equal Rights Association and served as editors of the organization's newspaper, The Revolution. By 1870, Congress passed both the 14th and 15th Amendments, giving the right to vote to African-American men. Both Anthony and Stanton opposed their passage because voting rights had not been extended to women. Their opposition to those amendments fractured the suffrage movement, resulting in Anthony and Stanton breaking away and forming the National Women's Suffrage Association. In 1872, Susan B. Anthony was arrested for voting illegally. She was tried, found guilty, and fined $100. But her action and arrest awakened a nation and brought much-needed national attention to the suffrage movement. In 1888, she helped form the National American Woman Suffrage Association, which in 1920 helped pass the 19th Amendment, granting women the right to vote 14 years after her death in 1906. You're watching An American Life on Newsmax TV.
4: When Rosa Parks stepped on that Montgomery, Alabama bus on December 1st, 1955, she didn't set out to make history. She just wanted to get home. Montgomery's segregated buses had divided seating. White passengers in front, colored passengers in the back. When the bus driver needed more seats for his white passengers, he ordered her and three others to vacate their seats. The others complied and moved. But Rosa quietly refused and was quickly arrested. Working alongside Dr. Martin Luther King, Rosa's arrest sparked a highly effective citywide protest with African Americans boycotting city buses. Rosa's protest and resulting boycott didn't end segregation, but it sparked a movement that ended the racial system, paving the way for a more equal society. You're watching An American.

0: Welcome in this Memorial Day, honoring those who served. Bianca, across the nation, a live look here. Arlington National Cemetery, the 158th National Memorial Day observance is taking place right now. We await President Trump any moment for today's solemn ceremony. The president set to lay a wreath at the tomb of the unknown soldier and deliver remarks honoring America's fallen heroes. Again, we'll bring you live coverage of the ceremony when we see the president emerge. All of this comes as we know the U.S. is nearing a potential deal with Iran aimed at ending its nuclear program, reducing tensions also in the Middle East. President Trump saying the agreement will either be great and meaningful or there'll be no deal. Secretary of State Marco Rubio also addressing the plan.
1: And hopefully we can pull it off. It has a lot of support in the Gulf. It has a lot of support globally. Every country that we've walked through it understands it's not just very reasonable, but it's the right thing for the world to get done.
0: The right thing for the world. We'll tell you the latest in the proposal and why the president is telling his negotiators not to rush making any deal. Also, there are new details emerging in the White House shooting, the third attempt at President Trump's life within just the past 4 weeks. The suspect killed after the Secret Service returned fire, and investigators are now looking at potential motives, prior warnings, and also the security response during those tense moments. And the rough road ahead, car makers are warning of a looming motor oil shortage as the very busy summer driver season, of course, is about to kick off. Today's news and all the newsmakers, we kick things off right now. And again, it is noon here on the East Coast. Welcome in this Memorial Day. Hi, everybody. I'm Bianca Della Garza. Great to have you with us. And we await President Trump Memorial Day observance. The 158th one is taking place at Arlington National Cemetery as soon as we see President Trump and also Vice President J.D. Vance, Secretary of War Pete Hegseth, and General Dan Kane, Chairman of the Joint Chiefs of Staff, emerge. We will take you there to the ceremony. It includes, of course, the wreath laying at the tomb of the unknown soldier by President Trump. There will be taps, moment of silence, and many honors today, including a very beautiful invocation by Chaplain Lieutenant Colonel Kevin Trimble. So again, we await these remarks from the president, and we will take you there. It is taking place, though, as the United States and Iran appear to be in the final stages of a negotiation here. President Trump saying his red lines, Tehran must make significant concessions when it comes to this agreement to get it past the finish line. We want to take you out live right now to Foreign Affairs Correspondent Alex Salvi with the latest for us in Washington right now. Alex, welcome in. Good to see you.
2: Yeah, Bianca, President Trump saying that a deal with Iran will either be a great and meaningful deal or there will be no deal at all. That's the message from the president as of this morning, who took to Truth Social to criticize Democrats and even some Republicans who are taking issue with the reported talks with Iran. The president saying that an agreement under his administration will be the complete opposite of the Obama-era nuclear deal, which many critics say was too lenient with Iran and did not adequately curb the country's nuclear ambitions. Now, the two sides are closing in on a 14-point memorandum of understanding that is focused on ending the war, opening the Strait of Hormuz, lifting the U.S. blockade, and, of course, resuming those nuclear talks. Secretary of State Marco Rubio this morning describing the talks with Iran as a work in progress while expressing some cautious optimism.
3: As the president said, he's not in a hurry. He's not going to make a bad deal. I mean, the president's not going to make a bad agreement. So let's see what happens. We're going to give diplomacy every chance to succeed before we explore the alternative.
2: Iran's foreign ministry this morning confirming that the two sides have made progress on many topics, but adds that does not mean that a deal is certain. Tehran wants any nuclear talks to be discussed during a 60-day period, which would take place after the signing of an initial ceasefire agreement, of course, if one is reached with the United States. President Trump, just this morning, explaining that other countries should also get involved by strengthening their diplomatic ties with Israel. He's calling on Arab and Muslim partners to sign onto his signature Abraham Accords and says that an invitation could even be extended to Iran if the regime does reach a favorable agreement with the United States. Now, the president says that he's already instructed his representatives to begin that process as the diplomatic blitz across the Middle East, Bianca, continues as of this hour.
0: Torek. Alex, thank you for that update. And we, again, are awaiting President Trump, and we are going to take you live right now to Arlington National Cemetery, the president here will be giving remarks as well. This is the 158th ceremony at Arlington National for this Memorial Day. Let's listen in for a moment here at the somber moment as things are about to begin.

0: As we reflect on our nation's heroes today, I'm pleased to have with us as we watch the live ceremony, retired Lieutenant Colonel of the U.S. Army, Alan West. He's the Executive Director of the American Constitutional Rights Union. As well with us, the former chairman of the Dallas County GOP, former Florida congressman, and pleased to also have retired Lieutenant Colonel, United States Marine Corps, and retired pilot, Tom Altoric. Gentlemen, again, we will go to President Trump when we see him, but the significance of today, obviously, is weighing on many minds as we look at these live images. Colonel West, I'll start with you. We're also in the middle of this potential deal for Iran and the United States, and we know that the cost of war today, very painful for so many families.
1: Yes, the cost of war is painful. I remember a week before I came on active duty back in 1983 was the Beirut Barracks bombing of 23 October. We lost 241 of our Marine sailors and a soldier, and that was at the hands of Hezbollah, which is the proxy army of Iran. So we have been contending and dealing with Iran for quite some time, and I think it's very important that we draw this to a close. And we have to operate from a position of strength when dealing with these radical, tyrannical collection of clerics and mullahs and ayatollahs. And hopefully that's what we will do in this quote-unquote negotiation. But as Ronald Reagan would say, trust but verify. I would say you don't trust Iran, but you have to definitely verify.
0: Absolutely. And it, no rush to make a deal. Captain Altoric, you are a former lieutenant colonel in the United States Marine Corps. And as we look at Arlington National Cemetery today, we'll also see our vice president, the Secretary of War, give these remarks. Picking up on some of the comments that Colonel West just said, there is no rush to make a deal, but there also is a bit of a push for more stable relations. President Trump reportedly over the weekend was urging other Arab states to join the Abraham Accords when and if this deal gets in. So major push, not just to get a deal, but also to have a stability in that region like we have not seen before.
2: Yes, Bianca, that's a great point, and Colonel West is right on there. So we've been going back to the Middle East a lot. If you get your foreign policy right, Memorial Day isn't nearly as somber as it has been. So I would encourage your listeners to follow up with their legislators and make sure that our leadership gets a good deal out of this, because over the years, 250 years, we're celebrating that this year, we've lost a lot of people in the line of duty, hundreds of thousands of precious blood has been spilled on behalf of our country. Some of it might be considered questionable. And the most important thing also is to remember the Gold Star families, the spouses that no longer have a husband or a wife, kids without fathers or mothers. The price of service and what we remember today on Memorial Day cannot be overlooked. So it's very important that your viewers understand today we remember the fallen dead, the ones that have made the ultimate sacrifice and their families. And then on Veterans Day, we thank those who serve in uniform.
0: It's so so important we do this. And we, frankly, I think a lot of times, Colonel West, are looking at these ceremonies every year and understanding that the Gold Star families, the way that this administration makes sure that our veterans also are taken care of, because there was a time for many years where we did not feel that our war heroes, alive and dead, had the ability to really be served so well. I mean, we're looking at President Trump who will be here, but I think that the tone and the tenor, as the captain just said, really is about the service here that we remember today for the fallen and the sacrifice they made that we all now have freedoms to enjoy.
1: Yes, you're absolutely right. When I think about Memorial Day, I go back to the words of President Abraham Lincoln on 19 November of 1863 at the Gettysburg Address, 272 words, and he talked about us showing increased devotion to those who have made the last full measure of devotion. My older brother was a Marine infantryman in Vietnam. He was wounded at a place called Khe Sanh, and I remember when he came home after being, you know, pretty bad beaten up there, he just discarded his uniform into the closet because of how we treated those veterans from Vietnam. And we've got to do better. We have turned a big corner in respecting our veterans. But I will also tell you another category we need to think about. In the past decade, we've lost over 73,000 of our veterans to suicide. Now, when you put in comparison, we lost 37,000 in the Korean War. We lost 58,000 in Vietnam. In 10 years, we've lost over 73,000 to suicide. We have got to do better in taking care of our veterans, because they are also a part of this Memorial Day, because they are loved ones that will not be at the table. But unfortunately, they surrendered their lives to an invisible enemy.
0: You know, it's we can't underscore that as well. I'm so glad you mentioned that, Colonel West. We see some movement here. We just want to make sure, as we see Secretary of War Pete Hegseth here emerging, Vice President J.D. Vance, and I believe President Trump obviously will be right here as well, as the three of them are approaching and the ceremony is about to kick off. So we want to make sure we listen in and take a moment here and pause for our beat. Stand by, gentlemen.
3: And while the President observes the moment of silence.

0: there you have the portion of the wreath laying, the solemn ceremony here. 158th ceremony, Arlington National, bringing back in my distinguished guests, Lieutenant Colonel Alan West, Lieutenant Colonel Tom Oltork. When we look at this significance of today, members of the cabinet as well, we also saw Major General Antoinette Gant there with President Trump, Pete Hegseth, and J.D. Vance. She is a commanding general of the Joint Task Force National Capital Region. So as we await more comments today, I'll go to you, Lieutenant Colonel Oltork. The mood, of course, is somber, as it is every year. But talk to us about how this is such a significant moment that we do this every year because of the tradition, because of our brave men and women who made the ultimate sacrifice, as we are in now 250th celebration this year of our great nation and what it means truly to be free.
1: Yeah, you pretty much answered the question, Bianca. So, yeah, thank you for that. That's very well done. And the team there, this current administration, they deserve credit. That was very well done. And the staff at Tomb of the Unknown. So that was great. Yeah, so just amazing amount of sacrifice. I think the viewers need to understand what the military goes through, what families especially, for these long deployments. Think about special forces people. The wives have no idea where their husbands are. Submariners under the sea for weeks and months at a time. They never get to communicate with family. Mm-hmm. So you have a very small, 0.5% of the population doing all of this heavy lifting. And they don't do it because they had nothing else to do. They do it because they feel called to serve, to look after us, to look after the civilians. They take their oath of office seriously to support and defend the Constitution against all enemies, foreign and domestic. I know Colonel West does that. I did it. And I still do it to this day. So we feel called to serve, and there's a service component to a lot of these young people. It's remarkable if you get out there and talk to these young people. They're very smart. They know what's going on, the men and women, and they serve out of a heart of goodness and giving.
0: They do. So eloquent and beautifully said. We are going to step away in a minute. But Colonel West, your final thoughts here before we go to break, because we do want to carry this in its entirety. But really beautiful words there and the sentiment about the people and the heroes who no longer are with us today, yet we remember.
2: Yeah, I want everyone to realize that before there was an America, before there was an Army, a Navy, Marine Corps, there were 77 men who took the battlefield at Lexington Green on April the 19th of 1775. And on that day, 8 of those men lost their lives in service to what would become the United States of America. So thank God that we have always had those individuals that said, here am I, send me. And they were willing to lay down their lives, just as it says in John 15:13, no greater love hath a man than he will lay down his life for his friends.
1: Amen.
0: Mm. That is beautiful. We know that there will also be an invocation by the chaplain, Lieutenant Colonel Kevin Trimble, today, the military flyover. The significance of all of this as we now look towards the amphitheater. These actually began the pre-program around 10 o'clock this morning. So there has been, of course, a lot of dignitaries gathering here in our nation's capital. And such a time, too, in this world where Secretary of State Marco Rubio, who's also overseas in India, talking about the deal that might be made. So while he is half a world away back here, we look at that renewed focus. And we also saw Doug Collins with the VA, of course, who has really been making some significant moves to help our veterans, those who are here with us, make sure they get the credit they deserve, get the life they deserve, get the treatment they deserve, because a lot of this, if it's not, as you mentioned, Colonel West, suicide, there's just basic services that they, the dignity that they deserve. Lieutenant Colonel Oltork, before we take some of the statements and the comments here, give us another thought as you look at sort of this this solemn ceremony, but also the significance of where you started to go, where we talk about our young people. And I do think they talk about people now wanting to join the military, wanting to actually serve like we had not seen before. And I think that's a significant shift, too, about the pride in our country and where we see the youth and the ability to reach out to inspire many others to come and join and serve no matter what branch.
1: Yes, and that's a good point.

0: The NBA playoffs are underway, and now you can trade every game on Kalshi. 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
1: Combat readiness or national security. It actually worked against it. So those are the things when we talk about our oath of office that come to mind. And the kids are there. They want to serve. The conditions just need to be set, and they need to be consistent from administration to administration.
2: So well said. I do want to play a little exchange here. This is Gold Star Families delivering some Memorial Day messages, gentlemen, at Arlington National. This was just a few minutes ago. Let's play those here so their voices can be heard.
3: For most of my life, I'd heard the phrase, the cost of freedom. Like many Americans, I honored Memorial Day, understanding what it represented, but never truly feeling its weight personally. For many, it becomes a three-day weekend filled with sales, family, friends, and backyard barbecues. But on August 6, 2011, the cost of freedom knocked on our family's front door. Every Gold Star family member here today remembers that moment. The knock at the door, the phone call, the words that instantly divide your life into two chapters. Before they died and after.
2: I think that's so important that we have those stories. We hold up those families in prayer. But their lives forever changed, as you just heard, Lieutenant Colonel Weston. You know, you mentioned your brother in Vietnam. I mean, President Trump has made pretty clear, too, about the conflict of what we're having here. He does not want long extended wars. He knows what it does to Gold Star families, to those who lose loved ones and the pain they experience.
4: Yeah. Well, the couple that you just showed there, that's Billy and Karen Vaughn. They were constituents of mine down in South Florida. They lost their son, SEAL Team 6 member Aaron Vaughn, in Afghanistan in an operation called Extortion 17. They still remain close friends of mine to this day. And I remember the pain and the hurt that they had with the shoot down of that Chinook helicopter that Aaron and other SEAL Team 6 members were in. And they started an incredible organization called Operation 300 that helps and supports the children of those fallen SEAL Team 6 warriors and other warriors as well. So you're right. This is something that is generational. It is familial. I can tell you, so many folks ask me, why did I join the military and become an officer in the Army? It's because in 1976, which was our bicentennial year, my dad, who was a World War II veteran, challenged me to be the first officer in our family. So going back to what the colonel said, it is also about this generation upon generation. And when we continue to show this reverence, when we continue to show this honor to those who have made that ultimate sacrifice, that's why we will have future generations of men and women that will step up.
2: Truly, and I'm so glad you put a finer point on the Vaughns and what they are doing with Operation 300. I urge people, when they hear these stories, get involved. There's so much work that we can do to support these families and the strength it takes for them, of course, to pull themselves forward and do this meaningful work is critical. Thank you both. Stand by, please. Again, we're waiting for President Trump to speak. We'll take you there live, but also we want to take you out to our national correspondent, Logan Raddick, because he's also in Washington today, and there is a National Memorial Day parade that's been taking place. He's going to give us some of the sights and sounds from that. Logan, welcome in. It's good to have you with us this Memorial Day.
5: Yeah, Bianca, good to be with you. This Memorial Day parade here in D.C. just wrapping up about a minute ago. This is an annual parade that is held here in Washington. It's always the largest Memorial Day event in the country. But this year, it obviously coincides with the Freedom 250 celebration, of course, of America's 250th birthday. Now, at this parade, there were members of the families of fallen heroes and also active duty service members, as well as veterans groups and even businesses that were here, local businesses like Mission Barbecue in D.C., they had their own float here. There were historical reenactors, people playing.

0: George Washington, Teddy Roosevelt, Abraham Lincoln, to name a few. And a lot of the remaining World War II veterans were here, including a 101-year-old who actually had an opportunity to meet with Sean Johnson, the former gold medal Olympic gymnast. Now, this is an event that is hosted each year by the American Veterans Center, and Boeing was one of the sponsors. A lot of the military companies are sponsors of this year's event. We did see a member of the Trump administration here, Peter Navarro, the senior counselor on trade, who's really stressed that we should be remembering the sacrifices that these heroes made in order for us to live in freedom. Really a beautiful event here in downtown Washington, D.C., right on Constitution Avenue. There was also a number of musical performances. You had the Marine Corps Band. You had country musicians come out here today. So really a somber event, but really honoring the lives of the fallen and also honoring those who survived, the veterans who are in attendance today, many of whom lost their brothers and sisters in arms. So, Bianca, just a really touching event here in Washington, D.C., a lot of marching bands from around the country. And it's worth noting more than 5,000 participants in the parade. It's unclear how many people came here to watch the parade, but those 5,000 participants representing all 50 states across the U.S. Bianca.
1: So important as we look at these images there at the parade. Thank you so much, Logan, and also at Arlington National Ceremony. Truly a day as we remember our heroes this Memorial Day. And President Trump will be speaking at the 150th National Memorial Day in Arlington Cemetery. We will be taking you there live the moment it begins, alongside Vice President J.D. Vance, Secretary of War Pete Hegseth, and other dignitaries. We'll be back with much more on Bianca Across the Nation after this.
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6: It took 34 years to build. But on August 15, 1914, the Panama Canal was officially opened for business and was quickly crowned one of the seven wonders of the modern world. President Theodore Roosevelt believed the completion of the canal was essential to American security and prosperity, so he negotiated with the French to purchase the canal's properties and dredging equipment. But when negotiations with Colombia over a canal treaty broke down, Roosevelt backed a local bloodless revolution that lasted only a few hours. And on November 3, 1903, the nation of Panama was born. With the opening of the Panama Canal, the Atlantic and Pacific Oceans were joined, reducing a ship's journey from New York to San Francisco by 9,000 miles. Roosevelt's vision made the canal a reality, and the feat helped make America a world power. You're watching An American Moment.
1: Welcome back. This Memorial Day, a live look here as we listen into Arlington National Cemetery and the invocation that has just started.
7: And the guardians of our homeland who did not return to their family's embrace. From the fields of Gettysburg to the beaches of Normandy, from the hills of Korea to the jungles of Vietnam, from the sands of the Middle East to the skies above distant lands, their courage has been the shield of our nation. Lord, grant us wisdom to honor their memory, not only with words, but with lives worthy of their sacrifice. May we cherish the freedoms they have preserved, defend the justice they have sought, and extend compassion they carried in their hearts. Comfort the families who still feel the ache of absence. May they know their loved ones are not forgotten, that their names are spoken with reverence, and their legacy lives on in the soul of our nation. As we stand among the markers of the fallen, may we be reminded that liberty is never free. It is fought and paid for in courage, in service, and in love. God, we pray for peace, that one day swords may be beaten into plowshares, and no mother need weep for a child lost to war. Until that day, give us strength to be faithful stewards of the freedom entrusted to us. In your holy name, we remember, we honor, and we render thanksgiving. Amen.
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0: Ladies and gentlemen, General Kane.
1: Well, good afternoon, Mr. President, Mr. Vice President, Secretary Hegseth, members of the President's Cabinet, distinguished guests, veterans, my fellow Joint Chiefs, my fellow Americans, and most importantly, our Gold Star families. Welcome to Arlington National Cemetery, and thank you for being here on this special day. Memorial Day is a day of remembrance, a day of mourning, and a day of celebrating the great American spirit, and most of all, gratitude. Gratitude for the men and women who stepped forward without hesitation when their nation called and said simply, "Send me." Today, as we gather on this sacred ground, surrounded by rows and rows of beautiful white headstones, we are reminded as Americans that each marker represents a life cut short, an individual story of American courage, tenacity, and grit. This summer, our nation will mark its 250th anniversary, and 2.5 centuries have passed since a group of patriots declared themselves an independent nation. But words alone were not enough to deliver on this declaration. Gaining independence as a nation required action, and a young group of soldiers, sailors, and Marines went out into the battlefields to fight and secure our independence and set the course for our great nation that we know today. Many of them lie here on this hallowed ground. For 250 years, the men and women of America's armed forces have always been willing to sacrifice for something greater than themselves. The patriots buried here connect the frozen encampments of Valley Forge to the cold forests of Europe, the sands of the Pacific to the mountains of Korea, and the jungles of Vietnam to the deserts of the Middle East. Across the centuries, the character, courage, and commitment of the American warfighter has never wavered, and it never will. It's that same warfighting spirit we recently saw in Operation Epic Fury, and we remember and honor those who made the ultimate sacrifice, adding their names to the story of American heroism. To the Gold Star families here today and those watching across this great nation, we know that for you, Memorial Day is not a single date on a calendar. It's literally every single day. You bear a burden that most of us cannot comprehend, but you do so with a grace and resilience that inspires an entire nation. We cannot replace what you've lost, but we can promise you this: your loved ones' names will never be forgotten. Their names are etched into the stones in this great cemetery, but more importantly, woven into the fabric of the story of our nation. May we always strive to be worthy of their sacrifice, and may we honor them by continuing to fiercely defend the nation they died to protect. We will never forget our fallen and their families, and may we always keep in mind our members of the deployed joint force right now and their families. It is now my distinct honor and privilege to introduce the Secretary of War and a combat veteran himself, ladies and gentlemen, the Honorable Pete Hegseth. Mr. Secretary.

0: Well, Mr. President, Mr. Vice President, Chairman, thank you. Gold Star families, ladies and gentlemen, thank you for joining us to remember our fallen warriors. From the sacred names of bygone eras to the 13 souls of epic fury. On this sacred occasion for our nation, we take the day for memories of our very best. They now lie in silent rows here at Arlington in more than 170 national cemeteries throughout our nation and across 17 countries around the world. They answered the call when it mattered the most. And they gave the last full measure of devotion so that this great republic of ours might endure. This day began as Decoration Day, when widows and orphans and other mourners placed flowers and ribbons on some 20,000 graves. They were soldiers once, and as they marched off to battle, they sang the lines of the hymn. In the beauty of the lilies, Christ was born across the sea, with a glory in his bosom which transfigures you and me. As he died to make men holy, let us die to make men free while God is marching on. The mourners of that first Decoration Day knew what we know on this Memorial Day, that these graves are more than names and dates with a dash in between. Each grave marker is a story. The young American on the battlefield away from home, he stayed in combat with loved ones by stayed in contact with loved ones by writing letters. In World War II, they called it victory mail. GIs wrote of coming home and watching sunsets again, of having a cigarette and a beer with their buddies, going to football games and on dates, loving their wives, seeing their children grow tall and great. Different wars, still the same letters today. Those we remember today will never get those sunsets. They'll never get those dates. They'll never get to raise their children. Instead, they were delivered from the battlefields into the arms of a loving Lord and Savior. Their families and their buddies greeting them home with a folded triangle of stars and the piercing sound of a soul bugle playing taps. Picnics, barbecues, and time at the beach, those things are wonderful aspects of Memorial Day weekend. And we should enjoy them for the fallen. They would want it that way. But this solemn day, we must remember that our republic was forged and purchased with blood. American blood. So take pause today and consider the transformation these warriors went through for our nation. Share it with your kids and your grandkids. We must. Ordinary men, when called, can become our heroes. They fought not because they hate what's in front of them, but because they love what's behind them. And so may the ones we remember today live on in every flag that flies. May they live on in every voice of a schoolchild who says the Pledge of Allegiance. May they live in our prayers to Almighty God. Today, with this humble ceremony, we owe at least this, that with every salute, with every ceremony, with every parade, with every prayer, every day and every year, we remember. That by our remembrance, we guard the eternal flame that they lit with the price of their youth. They were Americans from small towns and big cities, and in the words of the Apostle Paul, they stood against the darkness of the world wearing the breastplate of righteousness. They've now gone on to their reward, but we remember them here on this hallowed ground. To them, to those, I say your watch is finished, but the legacy of what you left is eternal. You raced to the breach so that we could walk in freedom and prosperity. May we live lives worthy of their sacrifice and boldly carry forth their fight for freedom, picking up the sword of the Spirit and charging forward daily. May Almighty God bless our warriors, and may Almighty God bless our fallen and those they love. Always remember, and amen. Thank you.
1: 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Much more live coverage at Arlington National when we come right back.
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1: Welcome back. This Memorial Day, honoring those who served, as we listen in to the solemn ceremony at Arlington National Cemetery, and we await remarks any moment from Vice President J.D. Vance, followed by our President Donald J. Trump. We heard from Secretary of War Pete Hegseth, and also the comments from Joint Chiefs Dan Kane. He said today is about remembrance and mourning, but a day of gratitude. So much gratitude for those who have served, who have given the ultimate sacrifice. And as we await the speeches, I want to bring back in two of my distinguished guests, Lieutenant Colonel, retired of the U.S. Army, Alan West, also retired Lieutenant Colonel of the United States Marine Corps, Captain Tom Oltork. You know, I was thinking when we were listening to Pete Hegseth, talking about the legacy is eternal. And that truly is, when we look every year at the solemnness of this ceremony, but also marked with the legacy that everyone who is left behind them. I'll start with you, Colonel West. There is a sense of pride. There is a sense of gratitude, but it really truly is never, it's never enough. We can never do or see these images enough for what these heroes have truly given us.
7: No, you're absolutely right. And I think that when you look at some young people today that are sitting around and talking about how socialism is great and things of this nature, or on our college and university campuses celebrating Islamic terrorist groups like Hamas.
1: Colonel West, I'm sorry to step in. Vice President Vance has just got in, but I loved the comment you were making there about socialism. Let's listen in to our Vice President, and then we will go back to you for some reaction.
8: Mr. Chairman, all of our honored guests, but especially our Gold Star families. I want to say just a few things today, because I believe that the most important lesson of Memorial Day is perhaps that all of us owe a debt, that we owe a debt to the people who went overseas and gave their lives that the United States might be prosperous and peaceful and free, that we owe a debt to the people who put on a uniform knowing they might never come back. And indeed, today we pay tribute to those who never came back. I think, like a lot of veterans, and we're joined by so many of you, sometimes Memorial Day is the most somber and the most sacred of the days on the American calendar. People will come up to our veterans and say things like, "Happy Memorial Day," or "May you have a blessed Memorial Day." And those of us who served know acutely that today is not for all veterans, as much as we love all of our veterans. Today is for those veterans who put on the uniform, who went overseas, and who never came home. When I think about the debt that we owe them, I think about all the things that they gave, which can't be measured in dollars or in the things of this world, but are measured in things like weddings that they never got to attend, children that they never saw grow up, daughters and sons that they never got to hug and kiss again, loved ones, husbands and wives. They traded every moment from the moment where they gave their lives to the moment where they would ultimately meet their natural end. Every single one of those moments they gave up that the United States might remain the freest and best country in the entire world. What an amazing thing. What an amazing gift. On this Memorial Day, I just ask two things of all of our fellow Americans. The first is that we be the very best version of ourselves in honor of those who gave everything that this nation might be worthy. To all the husbands and fathers, that we be the best husbands and dads that we can. To all the mothers and wives, that they be the best moms and wives that they can. To the sons and daughters, that they be the very best version of themselves. And that second, we always remember that every moment that we're able to enjoy with our loved ones, everything that gives our life and our nation meaning and purpose, was given to us often by total strangers who laid down their lives that this might be the best nation in the history of the world. And finally, to our Gold Star families, I hope you know that I will never forget. I'll never forget your loved ones, that the good life that I have and that my family have is fundamentally because you paid a debt that I can never repay. I'll never forget their smiling faces. I'll never forget their skill and bravery in battle. I'll never forget that all the moments that I'm able to have with my family, they're not able to have with theirs. And most of all, I know from every American across every political persuasion that we love you, we're grateful to you, we're proud of you, and we commit to make the United States of America the very best version of itself. And that is how we honor those who gave their lives to this country. And without further ado, it is my great honor to introduce the 45th and 47th Commander-in-Chief of these United States, President Donald J. Trump. Mr. President.

Well, thank you very much, everybody. What a beautiful day, as it turns out. It's just perfect. We'd rather have this than the heat. It's just beautiful. It's always beautiful being here. My fifth time. And it never changes. Vice President Vance, Secretary Hegseth, Chairman Kaine, members of the Cabinet, members of the United States Armed Forces, veterans and fellow citizens. Today, here at Arlington, a very special place, that how burial grounds, battlefields across the country and around the world, we unite in solemn observance with reverent hearts. We honor those who fell so that our republic might stand, those who died so that our nation could live, those who gave up their sacred light on earth so that the sublime light of American freedom would shine forever and ever. This Memorial Day, we salute them, we exalt them, and we thank them for all that we have and for all that they gave. They gave everything. God bless our fallen heroes. We're joined today by some of those they left behind, our incredible Gold Star families, incredible people. To every person here and across America who holds tight to the memory of a warrior taken from them, we will never, ever forget the ones you loved. Gold Star family members, please stand. Receive our thanks, please. Thank you.

Thank you very much. My honor. Less than 6 weeks from now, our nation will reach a historic milestone, 250 years of majestic American independence, something. But it's only right that first we remember the immense sacrifice that has been brought to us and this momentous anniversary year. That's what it is. It's a momentous year. Before we hail the founding, we honor the fallen. Before we celebrate the triumph, we pay the tribute. Before we crown the victory, we count the cost. Today, we are reminded that there could be no 4th of July without America's armed forces, and there could be no Independence Day without Memorial Day. We owe our liberty, our self-government, the glories of our history and our very nation itself to the generations who paid for it with everything they had, the ultimate sacrifice. The first Americans to give their lives in battle fell on April 1775 when 8 patriots were cut down by redcoats. Those guns, they were shot on Lexington Green. They had answered the call to muster against a force 5 times their strength. They said at the time, the greatest in the world, in defense of their cherished rights and their cherished liberty. As the British approached the Massachusetts, militiamen summoned destiny itself, saying, if they mean to have a war, let it begin right here. Caleb Harrington was 23 years old when he accompanied his father to the Green that day, torn apart from each other in the chaos of combat. That American son died trying to fight his way back to his father. He wanted to get back to dad. Caleb's cousin Jonathan was struck down at age 31, shot within the sight of his home, and his young wife and child who awaited his return. Jonathan crawled, bleeding, back to them to die on his own doorstep for a final, terrible but beautiful farewell. His widow and orphan were perhaps the very first Gold Star family in a long, unbroken chain that reaches up through the ages to us right here today. When our founding fathers put the ideas of the Declaration of Independence to paper in Philadelphia, they signed and sealed an oath that had already been written in blood by patriots at Lexington, Concord, and Bunker Hill. Their sacrifice birthed the most incredible and exceptional nation in all of history. And our nation is doing better today than it's ever done before. Right. That's right. The cause of independence exploded from that part of the American soul that will not be tamed, that will never be conquered, that will rather face death than to live as slaves to the arbitrary will of another. This is the unyielding spirit that has always set Americans apart and driven generations of American warriors into battle, their chests beating with a cry that says, we will govern ourselves. We will control our destiny. We will bow to no one but the righteous God who made us and who gave us our rights and blessed this land of free and the bravest of the brave. 10 days into the legendary Battle of the Bulge in World War II, Lieutenant Colonel Keith Ware led 11 men in a tank against entrenched German positions, the toughest positions anywhere in the world. Half the patrol, including Ware himself, were soon wounded. Yet still, he killed 5 enemy riflemen, demolished 3 German machine gun nests, forced a 4th to surrender, and captured the hill. For his heroism, he received the Congressional Medal of Honor.
Unlike most drafted soldiers, Ware stayed in the Army and rose to the rank of general, a highly respected general. In Vietnam, as commander of the 1st Infantry, the Big Red One, they called it. Yeah. That's very nice. He led from the front, and in 1968, that's where he was shot down, surveying enemy positions for the famous assault on Hill 222. Known as the Fighting General, he's buried here in Arlington, and with us is his grandson and namesake, Staff Sergeant Keith Ware, an Air Force veteran. Keith, where are you, Keith? Where are you, Keith? Hi, Keith. Thank you very much. Great honor. We're also honored to be joined by a man who, like General Ware, is a veteran of the largest battle in U.S. Army history, the Battle of the Bulge. At 15, Harry Miller lied about his age to enlist and was soon fighting to stop the SS Panzer divisions as part of the famed 740th Tank Battalion, the Daredevils, they were called, of which he is among the last surviving members at 97 years old. Within 6 months after the battle, Harry's unit lost 42 comrades. He's remembering them today. Sergeant Miller, it is a true honor to have you with us. Sergeant Miller.

And it looks great. Thank you. Many of the greatest men of that generation followed along an epic path from World War II to Korea and to Vietnam. Major Charles Kelly was the father of aggressive dust-off helicopter flying that made Army medical evacuation pilots among the most fearless in Vietnam, the greatest helicopter pilots, they say, that ever lived. Like Sergeant Miller, Charles enlisted to serve in World War II at age 15. He was wounded at the Battle of Aiken and went on to fight in Korea. But flying helicopter ambulances in Vietnam is what etched his name into history. "Since I have been here," he wrote in 1964, "we have evacuated 1,800 casualties. And in the last 3 months, we've flown 242 hours at night. No other unit can match this, and they flew the most dangerous routes probably in the history of warfare." 2 weeks later, under brutal enemy fire, Kelly refused to withdraw until he had loaded the wounded aboard. As he prepared for takeoff, an enemy bullet pierced his heart. Yet Charles Kelly's heroic life-saving style lived on. His comrades and command passed on to Captain Patrick Henry Brady, and 4 years later, Brady piloted three damaged helicopters in turn to evacuate an incredible 51 wounded warriors under intense fire, fire like no one has seen up till that point. For this, he received also the Congressional Medal of Honor. General Brady is with us at 89 years old as we salute his fallen mentor, Charles Kelly. Thank you very much. Thank you for being here.

Thank you very much. Sergeant First Class Matthew McClintock enlisted in the Army in 2006 and became a very special Green Beret. In 2016, he found himself in an hours-long firefight with Afghan terrorists. When a comrade was severely wounded, Matthew wanted to find a landing zone for a medevac rescue. Very dangerous, horrible, horrible way to be flying. He was reminded on the dangers, but Matthew replied, "We have to save him. We have to do it." Running out in the face of mortars and rocket-propelled grenades, he went to work, but was soon gravely wounded. He was hit from every possible angle. Matthew fell that day, but the soldier he gave his life to save survived and thrived, and Matthew was awarded the Silver Star. We're deeply honored to be joined by Matthew's mother, Joyce, his widow, Allie, and his precious young son, Declan, here to remember Matthew at his grave in Section 60, 10 years later. So, Joyce and Allie and Declan, we salute Sergeant Matthew McClintock as an American hero. Please. Thank you.

These are tremendous people. These are brave, brave people. In two wars recently, we've lost a total of 13 service members. In Venezuela, which was a complete and total victory, where we're working very closely with the Venezuela government right now. We took that over in one day, and we lost no one. In Operation Epic Fury, we lost 13 wonderful souls, wonderful special people. These incredible men and women gave their lives to ensure that the world's number one state sponsor of terror will never have a nuclear weapon. Oh, and they won't. They will never have a nuclear weapon. I'm sure you know that. One of them was Major Ariana Savino Lince, and we're joined by her great family, Omira, Darren, Zevin, and Wick. Stand up, please. Please. There he is. There he is. Thank you very much. Thank you, Vic.

Thank you very much. To all of you, Arianna's selfless gift will not be in vain. Our debt to you is everlasting, and it's always going to end in victory. We're having victories all over the place, more than we've had in many, many decades. Scripture tells us, precious is the sight of the Lord, is the death of his faithful servants. 400,000 souls rest on these grounds, these beautiful grounds, in the sacred soil, which is first consecrated in the hours of America's greatest division to be eternal symbol of national unity. It cannot be by chance alone that the very first service member laid to rest here in this place of supreme sacrifice was a Union soldier by the name of Private Crist Mann. Private William Henry Christman of Pennsylvania, who died as 19 years old. He was a great young man, they say. Beside him are more than 18,000 other young men named William, over 20,000 named John, over 13,000 named James, joined over time by Isaac, Elijah, Earls, Hanks, Helens, Juans, Margaret's, Marius, Donald's, not too many, and others whose names tell the true story of American greatness, and greatness it is. Here beneath arching trees and white stones so beautiful, these many are made one again, united forever as brothers and sisters in arms and children of our fathers in heaven. From coast to coast, from proud cities to humble towns, and from heartland fields, from every race and religion, they came because they could not bear the thought that the nation they love so much might ask for heroes and hear no answer. But they answered, and they answered very, very loudly at Ticonderoga and San Juan Hill, at Manila Bay and Midway, at Point du Hoc and Busan. The courage of the American warrior has forged a path through every sea and every place that's marked a trail to every corner on the earth. In 250 years, America's heroes have saved more lives, freed more captives, accomplished more good, and spread more hope than any other people at any time in the history of the world. Whole nations know liberty today. Entire generations know freedom. Billions and billions of people have been delivered from poverty, tyranny, and oppression because of the sacrifices we honor this day. That's why, from Brittany to Sicily, from Panama City to Saipan, from the Netherlands to North Africa to New Zealand, this whole planet is adorned with memorials to America's fallen and to America's greatness, to their courage, carved in marble and engraved in the hearts of all of mankind. We will never forget you. From 1776 to 2026, America has always stood as a great and moral cause. Our warriors are no mere mercenaries. They are guardian angels who stride across the battlefields of history and stand watch over the highest and most beautiful plains the human spirit has ever seen, holding the line between liberty and tyranny, between civilization and barbarism, between good and evil. Wherever the American soldier walks, wherever he fights, wherever he fails, and wherever he falls, he does it for the destiny of a nation like no other. There's never been anybody like you. And for the fate of freedom on this earth, we salute you like nobody has ever been saluted before. By their deaths, those who have gone before us in battle have redeemed the promise of our founding for each future generation.
They've not just made the ultimate sacrifice, they've offered the ultimate proof that we Americans do indeed love liberty. We do cherish the self-government given to us by our forefathers. We do believe with all our souls in the mission that God has given to America. And we do intend with all our strength and heart to hold high the torch our heroes handed to us, and we will never, ever let it fall. Thank you very much. You are special, special people. We love you all. God bless the families of the fallen. God bless the men and women who serve. And God bless the United States of America. Thank you very much, everybody.

for the plague of taps and the benediction.

0: Now receive the benediction. God of all creation.
1: President Trump at Arlington National Cemetery. President Trump, his fifth time there, and it is the 158th commemoration here of the observance, honoring our fallen heroes, a wreath-laying ceremony, where we heard President Trump thanking the Gold Star families for the sacrifice their loved ones made. It also comes as President Trump announced a framework deal with Iran has been, quote, largely negotiated. And the president is also seeking to expand his historic Abraham Accords to further peace in the Middle East. For the latest on all of these developments, including the emotions that we just heard from President Trump here at Arlington National, we'll take you live to White House correspondent Mike Carter with much more. Mike?
2: Yeah, a somber day here in Washington and across the nation. Bianca, good to be with you. It is unclear what has yet to been agreed to on both sides, according to this new framework deal between the U.S. and Iran. Also up in the air is the question of the future of Iran's nuclear program, though there is hope that a deal is in the works and could be announced at any time. As you were just watching here on Newsmax, today the President of the United States paying his respects to our nation's fallen military members on this Memorial Day by laying a wreath at the Tomb of the Unknown Soldier at Arlington National Cemetery. This is the first Memorial Day that also honors the 13 American service members who gave their lives as part of Operation Epic Fury. Well, President Trump says any deal with Iran will be the exact opposite of the, quote, JCPOA disaster negotiated by the failed Obama administration. The president says our relationship with Iran, though, is becoming much more professional and productive. President Trump says during a Saturday phone call with Middle East leaders, he told them that after the war ends, he expects all of them who are still not part of the Abraham Accords or don't have peace agreements with Israel to join and normalize relations with the Jewish state. You can see the countries on your screen right now. Saudi Arabia, the United Arab Emirates, Qatar, Pakistan, Turkey, Egypt, Jordan, and Bahrain. Now, UAE and Bahrain already members of the Abraham Accords. But President Trump says it may be possible that one or two nations have a reason for not signing on to this new Iran deal, and that will be accepted, but for most of them should be willing and able to make this settlement with Iran, quote, a far more historic event than it would be otherwise. President Trump says, therefore, I am mandatorily requesting that all countries immediately sign the Abraham Accords, and that if Iran signs its agreement with me as President of the United States, it would be an honor to have them also be a part of the unparalleled world coalition. Senator Lindsey Graham says President Trump's most recent proposal requiring expansion of the Abraham Accords as part of a negotiated settlement to the Iran conflict is simply brilliant and would result in the most significant change in the Middle East in thousands of years. Well, President Trump says the blockade in the Strait of Hormuz will remain in place until any deal is finalized. Meanwhile, Iran's foreign ministry today saying the Gulf countries, those coastal countries around the Strait of Hormuz, they should be in charge of managing the Strait of Hormuz, and that despite what you're hearing from any side, no deal is imminent. President Trump says he's told his negotiating team not to be in a rush and that time is on our side. Bianca?
1: Mike, great to have you with us. Thank you. As we get more reaction now to the developments and also the honoring of our heroes this Memorial Day, I'm pleased to bring in retired U.S. Army Colonel Bill Connor. He's an attorney and a founding partner of National Defense Consultants, LLC. Good to see you, sir. And Ambassador James Gilmore joining us, former Trump administration U.S. Ambassador to the Organization for Security and Cooperation in Europe, as well as the former governor of Virginia. The solemn ceremony today, as we just heard taps in the conclusion of President Trump's comments here, reminds us all that, the Gold Star families are part of the legacy here, that people are hurting today. People are looking at the situation in the Middle East. They're praying for peace, but honoring our nation's heroes, those who did not make it home. Ambassador, I'll start with you. Tell us about President Trump, his fifth statements there at Arlington National, a president who's really seeking for more peace in this world.
3: Well, Bianca, first of all, I think all of us honor the dead that this ceremony today represents. And I think that we ought to say that the president's speech was entirely appropriate. He said nothing controversial. Everything was positive. It was all correct. And if anything, I think maybe if I were to attach any really great significance to this, it is this. Our adversaries across the world think that the United States is never willing to sacrifice for freedom or for our own safety, and they think they can push and push and go to war. I think this ceremony today should remind them that Americans will go to war and make the ultimate sacrifice when it's deemed to be sufficiently appropriate. That would seem to me to be the message today.
1: Wow, what a beautiful takeaway. He said to no Independence Day without Memorial Day, 250th year celebration. Colonel Connor, talk to us about what Ambassador Gilmore just said and the fact that our adversaries are watching ceremonies like this and they're seeing what American might is like, not just in the battlefield, but the ability of people to persevere and put down their lives for this nation.
4: No, thanks, Bianca, and I would fully concur. You know, we talk about the greatest generation. It's important to think about the next greatest generation, those that came after 9/11. And to give you an example, you know, two gentlemen that I served with, Sergeant Edward Philpott and Staff Sergeant James Bullard, give an example. My last deployment was Afghanistan, and they're gone from home for 15 months. They both died around the same time, and their life story.

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0: of the freedom of assembly. Somewhere I read. Of the freedom of speech. Somewhere I read. Of the freedom of press. Somewhere I read. That the greatness of America is the right to protest for.
1: Welcome back. As many Americans are traveling home from the weekend, there is some positive news when it comes to the oil front. Prices falling 5% as the United States and Iran inch closer to that potential peace agreement we just heard from the live update there. Still, the national average for gas, $4.51. And now more consumers are turning to electric vehicles, in fact, to try and save money on gas. Wake Up America Weekend co-host Kenzie Beach is joining us now with a look at if they can save you money, though, in the long term. Kenzie, welcome in.
2: Yeah, hey there, Bianca. So over the last 3 months, there's been a spike in both interest and purchases of hybrid and electric cars, but specifically used electric vehicles. So take a look at the most recent April report from Cox Automotive Research. With a more than 16% increase in used EV sales in April alone. So that's this year compared to last year. But some drivers are looking for a short-term solution. So rental car companies like Hertz and Turo reporting that requests for electric vehicle reservations increased nearly 25% in March alone. Research analysts say that higher gas prices are really driving this new interest that they're seeing, as U.S. sales of EVs rose just 11% since the war in Iran began. Now, that's according to data from research firm Motor Intelligence. But in the last month and a half, we've seen those national averages, gas prices going from $3 a gallon to just over $4.50. As you mentioned, a deal with Iran would help get gas prices back down, as a large portion of global oil markets and shipping traffic operates through the Strait of Hormuz. President Trump stressing that a deal is very close and working specifically to get that strait open. So with that, we could start to see those gas prices falling. It's just a question of how long that will take. Bianca.
1: All right, Kenzie, great to have you.

0: have you with us, and obviously a lot of concern about this ahead of the midterms. Let's welcome in our next guest, Tom Aioli. He's the CEO and owner of Celebrity Motor Car and radio host of Go Big or Go Home. 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And also David Blackman, energy analyst and consultant with DB Energy. David has 40 years of the oil and gas industry expertise with us today. Guys, good to have you with us. So I'm going to start with you, David. I mean, we look at the prices, and obviously people want to make some changes. In your 40 years between oil and gas, I mean, obviously President Trump says this is just a short-term pain. But truly, when we do look ahead to where this goes, how quickly, if there is a deal, will some of these prices come down, and can people really start to see the impact of lower gas prices?
1: I will come down, you know, once the Strait of Hormuz opens. I think, you know, people need to be cautioned that they're not going to go down to where they were prior to March 1st immediately. That'll take some time, but prices will go down, and we'll see how much they go down. And that, of course, is probably going to lessen the urge to go to electric vehicles in the car market. And so, you know, consumers are in a tough time right now.
0: It's great advice. They are in a tough time. We know that it's a major issue that the administration's looking at, Tom, but people are also looking at potentially for electric. What do you think? What are you seeing at your dealerships? And what would be your advice for folks who maybe want to make a switch?
2: Well, listen, I think prices are going to come down once the war is over and the Strait of Hormuz opens. But you're going to see a lag. You know, it takes 60, 90 days for that supply to get into the marketplace. And, you know, one of the reasons people are running to electric vehicles right now is not only the energy prices, but the cost of the vehicles have risen so much. You know, inflation has driven since COVID, the price of new and used vehicles, you know, off the charts, that they're running to electric vehicles because the value of electric vehicles has plummeted. You know, you were talking 50-60% in decreased valuation when they pull these things off the lot, because no one wants to buy them new. They don't want the risk of the batteries. There's not enough infrastructure. So that's why they're running to electric vehicles, not only for the energy prices, but the cost of the vehicle is so low that they can get into a new vehicle and have something to drive their families around and get to work.
0: Great perspective. I just want to get your reaction to what, David, you think about this oil, motor oil shortage. You've got Nissan telling dealers to ration off motor oil. What do you think? How big of that is a problem, and how do we fix it?
1: Well, it's particularly a problem, apparently, with hybrid and high mileage vehicles that use a specific blend of synthetic oil. America does get quite a bit of its rough motor oil from the Middle East, like 44% prior to March 1st. And so that has created some shortages around the country, and it is going to drive up the price for that particular grade of synthetic oil for those kinds of cars. And so consumers can expect higher prices at least when they go to get their oil changed, and they may have to use a substitute grade of oil temporarily.
0: Oh, wow. All right. Well, great perspective, David and Tom. We got to leave it there. I appreciate it. We know we love our cars. We love our road trips. It is summer. We hope people can afford it and enjoy some family time. Thank you both for joining us today with some interesting takes on those electric vehicles. Thanks, guys. Still ahead here on Bianca Across the Nation, a new controversy inside the NFL. Giants quarterback Jackson Dart is facing backlash after appearing at a Trump rally.
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10: Pot pie, Dutch style. I have onion, celery, and carrots. And we're going to do kind of a medium-large dice because we want something to bite into. We have some whole butter to sweat those down in. Gently cook them. We do not want to colorize these vegetables at all. We're going to put a couple of pats of butter in here. Put this over a medium-low temperature. Meanwhile, earlier, I boiled off a whole chicken. I have the chicken stock that I strained off from the chicken. So afterwards, we take the chicken and we put it into large strips like this. I have a dough that I prepared earlier. We're going to roll that out and cut in the strips and actually boil it in the stock separately. It was a cold winter night in February on the second term of President Clinton's time there. And I was thinking, what should I do for him for dinner? And I thought about this chicken pot pie recipe from Lancaster, Pennsylvania. And I said, let me give this a try. Gave it to the butler. He went into the dining room. And I see President Clinton. And he looked up to me at the top of his glasses and gave me the thumbs up and said, this is the kind of food I like, John. All right, now, we've been sweating the vegetables now for about almost 10 minutes. We have our chicken stock up to a boil. And we're going to take the dough and we're just going to throw it in there. And we're going to cook this for a couple of minutes. And then we're going to incorporate that into the vegetables. Well, we have to do one more thing to the vegetables. We take some all-purpose flour, stir this into the vegetable mixture. Last thing I need to do is just, we're going to take our chicken strips, put that into here. All that has to do is just heat up. From the president's table to yours, chicken pot pie, fit for a president.

0: Tell me, is there some society you know that doesn't run on greed? You think Russia doesn't run on greed? You think China doesn't run on greed? What is greed? Of course, none of us are greedy. It's only the other fellow who's greedy. The world runs on individuals pursuing their separate interests. The great achievements of civilization have not come from government bureaus. Einstein didn't construct his theory under order from a bureaucrat. Henry Ford didn't revolutionize the automobile industry that way. In the only cases in which the masses have escaped from the kind of grinding poverty you're talking about, the only cases in recorded history are where they have had capitalism and largely free trade. If you want to know where the masses are worst off, it's exactly in the kinds of societies that depart from that. So that the record of history is absolutely crystal clear that there is no alternative.
1: What an honor, what a privilege it is to be here. And without further ado, I'm grateful, I'm honored, I'm pleasured to introduce the 45th and 47th President of the United States of America, President Donald J. Trump.
2: What a moment, right? Quarterback for the Giants, Jackson Dart, though, now facing backlash because he appeared with President Trump at that rally. It was in New York Friday. Some criticism even coming from his own teammates. You've got Abdul Carter tweeting out, "Thought this was AI. What we doing, man?" Also, the organization reportedly views his decision as a misstep due to unnecessary distractions for the franchise. 23-year-old Jackson Dart, though, again, not afraid to get there on the stage. Let's bring in media expert, best-selling author Michael Levine to weigh in. Also, the host of the podcast, What's Bugging Me, Dennis Neal. He's the author of The Leadership Genius of Elon Musk. It's clearly bugging folks and the Giants that he went out there. But I want to ask you first, Michael, about the bottom line is we want to say, obviously, that there's endorsements. There's potential for backlash. He didn't care. What do you make of, you know, kind of a double standard of this? You can protest and criticize President Trump, but you can't go out and support him.
3: We have, as you know, Bianca, reached a very strange moment in American life where introducing the president of the United States draws more outrage in the locker room than losing a football game. It's very odd, bizarre times we're living in.
2: Yeah. Dennis, he's 23 years old. I mean, he has a right to be there and respect the office of the president. What's wrong with this? What's wrong with being patriotic?
4: Well, it's just more of that Trump derangement syndrome, isn't it? I mean, in the case of Jackson Dart, bless him for doing that, but it wasn't exactly a rousing endorsement of Trump policies. He politely introduced the man. There's no big deal there. And anywhere else with any other president, it should be an honor to be picked to introduce a president, right? Now, this other guy, Carter, my guess is he doesn't even know why he dislikes President Trump. He's just been told that everyone dislikes President Trump, and so he should too. And so he does. And so he was doing more, because if he really were interested in an answer from his teammate, he would approach him privately and go out for a beer and have a conversation. To do this on social media, he's preening. He's virtue signaling. He wants approval because, hey, everyone else dislikes President Trump, so I'm going to jump in and dislike him too. Probably Jackson Dart had no idea there'd be any kind of backlash at all because he felt like this man is our president. What's the problem?
2: You know, it's also when people get invited to the White House for championships, too, and they decide not to go. It's like, come on, you're just denying yourself that honor of, you know, being at the White House for some really special moments. Dennis Neal, Michael Levine, thanks, guys. Good to have you with us. And obviously we'll continue to watch the Giants quarterback here and what folks have to say about him. Thank you. And coming up right here on Bianca Across the Nation, Pope Leo issuing a dire warning about the threat of artificial intelligence. He's calling for the technologies used to be subject to rigorous ethical restraints. We'll take you live to the Vatican for more next.
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8: Bin Laden was dead.
2: Pope Leo releasing the first major document that's being described as the defining text of his young papacy. It's focused on safeguarding humanity amid the rise of artificial intelligence. Newsmax foreign correspondent Annalise Taggart is joining us live right now from Vatican City with details on this new text. Annalise, welcome in.
9: Hi, Bianca. Well, good to see you. This morning, Pope Leo personally presented this first ever what's called an encyclical, and it's titled Magnificent Humanity. This lengthy document, it's aimed not only at the 1.4 billion Catholics across the globe, but also at the whole world. The document uses biblical imagery to lay out a moral framework for how artificial intelligence should serve humanity, not replace it. Now, in it, the Pope writing, the primary choice is not between a yes or no to technology, but rather between constructing Babel or rebuilding Jerusalem. The document is divided into five chapters, with the final section focusing on AI and warfare, where the Pope calls for strict international regulation and warns that artificial intelligence risks making war faster, easier, and more impersonal. Now, here's how the Pope framed it this morning.
10: We keep finding things that are mysterious, even unsettling. We find structures that mirror results from human neuroscience. We find evidence of introspection. We find internal states that functionally mirror joy, satisfaction, fear, grief, and unease. I don't know what that means, but I think it warrants ongoing discernment.
9: Now, we just heard from Christopher Ola, who is the co-founder of Anthropic. It's an AI, a Silicon-based AI company that was also a guest collaborating with the Pope and with the Vatican on this document. And with this statement, the Vatican has now released its most detailed statement ever on artificial intelligence, again urging that we should keep human dignity at the center of the conversation. Bianca.
2: Annalise Taggart there in St. Peter's Square for us. Thank you for that update. And I'm pleased to bring in our next guest to weigh in and take a deeper dive. He's the senior Vatican correspondent for the National Catholic Register, Ed Penton. Good to see you, sir. Ed, it's been a moment since we were there at the Vatican together. And I know that this is a major document, and the Pope presented it personally. He also compared AI to the biblical AI threat to biblical Tower of Babel. I thought that was really fascinating how he wove that in. Talk to us about the significance of this and how you think people, not just here in America, but around the world, will read into it.
11: Yes. Well, his aim really with this document is to inject Christ, if you like, into the center of AI so that it becomes more ethical and at the service of man and has a human element to it, and that the humanity isn't forgotten within it. And his comparison with, his contrast rather between the Tower of Babel and Nehemiah and his building of Jerusalem is really to reinforce that point, that the Tower of Babel, of course, was built without God, on human pride, technocratic pride, as he called it, whereas Jerusalem was built by Nehemiah very much with God included, very much in communion with God. He prayed often to God about building Jerusalem, and so it was very much God's work, as it were. So his whole aim, really, with this document is to say, well, AI is at the moment lacking God within it. It's a very secular enterprise, a very technocratic enterprise, and his aim is really to, as I say, inject Christ, inject God into that in order to make it human and ethical.
2: You know, it's so fascinating to watch the conversation because AI, obviously, no doubt, is something that is here that will be impacting so many jobs in the future. The Pope also called for government regulation, worker retraining, and really safeguards on weapons decisions. So you wonder what the governments who are listening to the Pope's warning, how they may actually take this and insert it as well. I mean, the impact of his papacy here, and being the first, of course, American Pope, Ed, is such a fascinating time for us all to watch how he guides the church.
11: Indeed, yes. And of course, he's the first Pope really to be sort of digitally literate, as it were, because Benedict, of course, wasn't didn't really know what Twitter was when he had to switch it on. And then Pope Francis, of course, they all grew up without the sort of digital age. But Pope Leo has been very much in tune with that. And so in a way, it's fitting that he would be the one to release this document. The Vatican has been discussing and analyzing AI for some time. Even, I mean, back in 2019, I remember writing about it. But it's only now that it's sort of coming forth and showing the world really how to go forward with AI, as I say, in a very human way. It's the Christian humanist way rather than the other side, but they're doing something else without it, without God. So it's very much coming to fruition, I think, this document of many years of analysis and trying to bring the supernatural, to bring the transcendent into this very unknown technology, of course.
2: Mm-hmm. Very unknown. Ed Penton, such a pleasure to have you. I know your work is obviously very well read, very well regarded, and especially as we look at issues like this today and Pope Leo's mark on history. I certainly thank you for your opinions on it today. Thank you.
11: Thank you, Ben.
2: Coming up next right here on Bianca Across the Nation, a look at how Americans are honoring those who served this Memorial Day. And we're going to check in right now with Katrina Zisch, a look at what's coming up at 2 p.m. on American Agenda. Kat.
12: All right, Bianca, thank you. Well, on American Agenda, we are tracking President Trump today as he honors America's fallen heroes at Arlington National Cemetery, while also appearing to make significant headway on a deal to end the war with Iran. It has been another violent weekend right here at home with those teen takeovers erupting in cities across the country. Former NYPD Chief of Department John Chell joins me and Bob to break down the steps law enforcement is now taking to take back control and also who they're targeting for accountability.
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2: 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Correspondent Christina Thompson now taking a look at special events inside New York City's iconic warship, the Intrepid.
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20: We have to remember we're sort of unique as Americans. 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We do Veterans Day to honor the living.
18: As one Intrepid volunteer will tell you, today we honor the men and women who made the ultimate sacrifice.
20: This was my father, 65th Infantry, Puerto Rican Guard. 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This was my sister. She went to Vietnam as a nurse. She was also a casualty, our Agent Orange cancer.
18: The atmosphere inside feels quite solemn, in tune with the weather outside, as we take a moment to thank both the living and those past for their service.
20: 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And why? Because we're still standing here saying that we can.
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2: 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American Agenda is up next with more on the fallen service members this Memorial Day. 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

0: I ooze it.
1: President Trump presiding over the solemn wreath laying at the Tomb of the Unknown Soldier at Arlington National Cemetery as the nation observes Memorial Day. This Memorial Day carries a heavier burden on the commander-in-chief as he looks to find an end to the Iran war, with his team working through the final details of a deal said to be 95% of the way there. That would be good news indeed. Welcome to American Agenda. I'm Katrina Zisch.
2: And I'm Bob Brooks. President Trump is instructing his team to take as much time as they need to reach an agreement with Iran to end the conflict, while also saying a deal must be a favorable one for the United States or return to war is now on the horizon. The president posting this on Truth Social. Negotiations with the Islamic Republic of Iran are proceeding nicely. It will only be a great deal for all or no deal at all. Back to the battlefront and shooting, but bigger and stronger than ever before.
1: Reports suggest the deal would be executed in two phases. Now, phase one would see the Strait of Hormuz demined and reopened for shipping. In exchange, the U.S. would begin to lift its blockade surrounding the strait, which has been in place for well over a month.
2: Phase two, a little bit more complicated. Iran is seeking major sanctions relief, but the United States says that relief will only come if and when Iran hands over the enriched uranium, or as the president calls it, nuclear dust, that is believed to be buried deep underground after Operation Midnight Hammer last summer. White House officials are putting it this way: no dust, no dollars.
1: All right. We have team coverage. Foreign affairs correspondent Alex Salvi has the very latest on the negotiations with Tehran. Of course, they are tense. But we begin with White House correspondent Mike Carter, who is tracking the president's movements today. Mike, what can you tell us?
3: Yeah, guys, good afternoon and a solemn Memorial Day to everyone watching. It is unclear what exactly is in the framework of this deal being put together right now between the U.S. and Iran, although the president does seem hopeful today. Iran's president announcing an order to restore internet access, international internet access to all Iranians. So that is good news. And President Trump is saying don't rush this deal to his negotiators, and that time is on the U.S.'s side. As you just mentioned, President Trump laying a wreath at Arlington National Cemetery earlier today at the Tomb of the Unknown Soldier. Of course, this is Memorial Day, and this is the first Memorial Day to honor the 13 American service members who gave their lives as part of Operation Epic Fury.
4: In Operation Epic Fury, we lost 13 wonderful souls, wonderful special people. These incredible men and women gave their lives to ensure that the world's number one state sponsor of terror will never have a nuclear weapon. Oh, and they won't. They will never have a nuclear weapon. I'm sure you know that.
3: President Trump says any deal struck with Iran will be the exact opposite of the, quote, JCPOA disaster negotiated by the failed Obama administration. The president also says our relationship with Iran is changing. It has become a much more professional and productive one. Now, on Saturday, the president holding a phone call with Middle East leaders, Trump telling them after the war ends, he expects all who are still not part of the Abraham Accords or don't have a peace agreement with Israel to join on and normalize relations with the Jewish state. Those countries include Saudi Arabia, the UAE, Qatar, Pakistan, Turkey, Egypt, and Jordan and Bahrain. Of course, Bahrain and UAE already part of the Abraham Accords. But Trump says, I am mandatorily requesting that all countries immediately sign the Abraham Accords, and that if Iran signs its agreement with me as president of the United States, it would be an honor to have them also be a part of this unparalleled world coalition. Senator Lindsey Graham saying President Trump's most recent proposal requiring an expansion of the Abraham Accords as part of a negotiated settlement to the Iran conflict is simply brilliant and would result in the most significant change in the Middle East in thousands of years. Well, Trump says the U.S. blockade in the Strait of Hormuz will remain in effect until a final deal is struck. And we'll leave you with this, guys. Iran's foreign ministry today says Gulf countries, those coastal countries around the Strait of Hormuz, they should be the ones controlling the Strait of Hormuz. And despite what you may have heard so far in the news, Iran is saying no deal is imminent as of yet. Send it back to you.
2: Okay, the negotiation's still on. Mike Carter, thanks for the update.
1: We now go to foreign affairs correspondent Alex Salvi. He is tracking the negotiations with Iran. Alex, 95% finished. What can you tell us? Yep, on track?
5: Well, both sides seem to be somewhat optimistic. I will say that they've been dialing back some of their more optimistic rhetoric over the past 24 hours. But President Trump standing very much so firm in his red line, saying that a deal with Iran will either be a great and meaningful deal or there will be no deal at all. That's the message that the president is putting out this morning, taking to Truth Social to criticize some Democrats and, yes, even some Republicans who are taking issue with reported talks with Iran. The president saying that an agreement under his administration, as Mike was noting, will be the complete opposite of the Obama-era nuclear deal, which many critics said was too lenient in regard to Iran and did not adequately curb the country's nuclear ambitions. But now the two sides closing in on a 14-point memorandum of understanding that is focused on ending the war, opening the Strait of Hormuz, lifting the U.S. blockade, and resuming those nuclear talks. Secretary of State Marco Rubio this morning describing the talks with Iran as a work in progress while expressing some cautious optimism.
0: As the president said, he's not in a hurry. He's not going to make a bad deal. I mean, the president's not going to make a bad agreement. So let's see what happens. We're going to give diplomacy every chance to succeed before we explore the alternatives.
5: Iran's foreign ministry today confirming that the two sides have made progress on many topics, but adds that does not mean that a deal is certain. Tehran still wants any nuclear talks to be discussed during a 60-day period that would take place after the signing of any initial ceasefire agreement. And President Trump this morning explaining that other countries should also get involved by strengthening their diplomatic ties with Israel. He's calling on Arab and Muslim partners to sign onto his signature Abraham Accords and says that invitation could even be extended to Iran if the regime reaches a favorable agreement with the United States. The president saying that he's already instructed his representatives to begin that process. And bombing Katrina, the diplomatic blitz across the Middle East, still continuing as of this hour.
2: Okay, Alex Salvi, thank you for the update.
1: And we're going to bring in open source intelligence analyst Ryan McBeth and former Trump foreign policy advisor and Newsmax foreign policy analyst Waleed Faris. Welcome to both of you. Waleed, I want to get a reaction to you first. You know, we have been down this road before where we hear the ceasefire agreement or the deal is just about done. The ink will be brought and it will be dry soon. But then all of a sudden everything falls apart. Do you think this time is going to be different?
6: I can't state on this time depends on what the Islamic regime wants to do. Our government, President Trump, wants to actually conclude a deal. And he's talking about the next stages, the Abraham Accords, freedom of navigation, so on and so forth. But I want to know what the Ayatollahs, what the IRGC had in time and on their mind, because it's been almost a year since the 12-day war. And then again, since January, that we propose and they oppose. So if there is today a chance that the regime will change course, but to change course, it's not just about them getting billions of dollars. It's them committing that they are not going to build any nuclear power. They could even give us that material that's an extraneous. We will pay them money. They will buy other material. So we have to be extremely careful in the commitment made by this regime.
2: Ryan, why do you think the Iranians, and this is kind of on the thread Waleed was talking about, why they keep wanting to defer those nuclear talks, as Alex Salvi just pointed out?
7: Well, in order for Iran to see their goal, they need to possess and use a nuclear weapon. Shia Islam culture, especially 12er Shia Islam culture, believes in the return of the Mahdi, this messiah-like figure that will only come in a time of great tribulation. And in a case like that, using a nuclear weapon against Israel, Saudi Arabia, the United States would invite some sort of nuclear war, which would bring about the return of the Mahdi, and the Mahdi would march on Jerusalem, and the world would be at peace, and you'd have the end of the world, which is ultimately the goal. So when you have 12er Shia Islam believe in this messiah-like figure, and the easiest way to get to it is through the use of a nuclear weapon.
2: So, Ryan, real quick, just so I'm clear on what you're saying here, you're saying that this current regime still wants to get a nuclear weapon and wage nuclear war. That is pretty much what you're saying
7: there. I believe that would be correct, yes.
2: Okay.
1: Yeah, I want to get your thoughts on this, Waleed, because one person, not a surprise, who is taking extreme precautions to stay hidden, we've known this, Iran's new supreme leader, Mujtaba Khamenei, and reports say he's holed up in an undisclosed location. Quote, at this point, most Iranian leaders don't see daylight, spending weeks inside highly fortified bunkers and avoiding speaking to each other unless absolutely necessary. Watching them try to figure out how to talk to each other is almost like watching a sitcom. They are completely exasperated. Of course, not my words, but the report. This does not surprise me, but what kind of rule is this?
6: In our best judgment and estimate, the Mujtaba phenomenon, meaning because he's the son of the previous Grand Ayatollah, I think there is something wrong in terms of his health. Otherwise, they could have been hugging him under 6th floor, 10th floor, using videos by him and then reassuring the supporters of the regime. There is something wrong about his health. But besides that, those who have the control, in our opinion, are half RIGC, meaning the militia that control the regime. But for the first time, probably, with the absence of the upper echelon, you have warlords who have the money. That's why they're hungry to get billions and billions, because this is the opinion coming from half of that table, I'm just imagining it, of the bankers, of those who are hiding the money, that we need the money to be able to continue. Even if we sign half-baked contract from their perspective, but a strong one from the American perspective, we're going to continue the struggle, as our guest has said.
2: Ryan, also want to bring this up. Outgoing Senator Tom Tillis, he's retiring. He's been kind of critical in the media as of late of President Trump here. I'm going to play a soundbite that we have of him.
8: Look, we were told about 11 weeks ago by Hegseth and the Department of Defense that they had obliterated Iran's defenses, and it was just a matter of time before we had the nuclear material. Now we're talking about a posture where we may accept the nuclear material remaining in Iran. How does that make sense at all?
2: Ryan, I think it's a very complex situation. I think the negotiation's ongoing. We don't really know. President Trump has put on Truth Social over the weekend that only truly he and his team knows what's happening behind the scenes. What do you make of that?
7: Well, that's absolutely correct. I will tell you, there are people who, I call them decliners. They believe America is in decline. They look at something like this and go, well, America can't get the nuclear dust, so we're just going to have to let it remain in Iran. And, you know, I can tell you that there are tactical obstacles to getting nuclear material out of Iran. Either we do it or the Iranians do it. Either one of us is going to have to dig. Right?
2: Okay. Got to leave it. Yep. Got to go get it, right? It's not so simple.
1: Right.
2: Oh, yeah, we're going to get it and bring it out. It's, like you said, Ryan, very complex. All right. Waleed, Ryan, we appreciate you both coming on.
6: Thank you.
1: Well, over 50,000 residents in California forced to evacuate their homes over fears that an unstable chemical tank could explode and become one of the worst chemical disasters in the state's history.
2: Plus, a major security scare at the White House over the weekend. Shots fired at a security checkpoint while the president, he was inside. Disturbing details on the shooter and the president's push for more security and a better secure facility, a.k.a. ballroom. Details coming up. Yes.
9: 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Some people say Talk Sports is possessed by the Premier League, but that's just not cricket. 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
12: The intent of the framers. 10 amendments were adopted and became known as the Bill of Rights. Madison and his Federalist allies wanted to address their critics who feared that a strong federal government might overpower the rights of states and individuals. Madison's Bill of Rights tackled those fears one by one. The Bill of Rights includes guarantees for freedom of religion, freedom of speech, a free press, freedom to assemble, the right to trial by jury, and the right to bear arms. The British monarchy had abused many of these rights before the American Revolution. The Bill of Rights protected liberty and strengthened our foundation as a country, with power loaned to the government by the consent of the governed. James Madison, who later became our fourth president, presented the Bill of Rights to our first Congress at Federal Hall in New York City, where George Washington was sworn in as our first president. The Bill of Rights resulted in solid political support for the new government. For his efforts, Madison became known as the father of the Constitution, but he was uncomfortable with the title. He said the Constitution was the work of many heads and many hands.
11: At 9:47 a.m. on the 20th of February, 1962, Lieutenant Colonel John Glenn, Jr. of New Concord, Ohio, found himself sitting on top of an Atlas VI rocket filled with 600,000 pounds of fuel. At liftoff, 360,000 pounds of thrust hurled the massive rocket and its occupant into space and America's history books. John Glenn became the fourth human being to enter space and the first American to orbit the Earth. For his remarkable heroism, President Kennedy awarded Colonel Glenn NASA's Distinguished Service Medal.
13: As our knowledge of this universe in which we live increases, may God grant us the wisdom and guidance to use it wisely. Thank you.
11: Glenn went on to become the United States Senator from Ohio, and in 1984 ran for the Democratic presidential nomination, but lost to Walter Mondale.
2: Okay, welcome back. In a deadly security scare outside the White House this weekend, after a gunman opened fire at a Secret Service checkpoint just feet from the presidential complex, agents, they returned fire within seconds, killing the suspect and stopping the threat.
1: Now, the shooting is sparking renewed calls from President Trump for a more secure White House ballroom, especially after last month's White House Correspondents' Dinner event. Now, the commander-in-chief writing this in a statement: "This event is 1 month removed from the White House Correspondents' Dinner shooting and goes to show how important it is for all future presidents to get what will be the most safe and secure space of its kind ever built in Washington, D.C. The national security of our country demands it."
2: Chief Washington correspondent James Rosen joins us with more on the shooter and his previous criminal history, which he has one. James, good to see you.
14: Bob and Katrina, good afternoon to you. Newly filed court papers show the Trump administration is characterizing that exchange of gunfire that erupted near the White House on Saturday evening as the result of an attempted assassination of the president, with Acting Attorney General Todd Blanche citing the incident in a court filing yesterday in the litigation surrounding the construction of the White House ballroom and military bunker. This second attack on the president this month underscores the critical need for top-level, state-of-the-art security at the White House, Blanche argued, including the ballroom, which he described as a knitted, unified, cohesive part of the East Wing project, which is vital for national security and is being constructed, Blanche added, to ensure that the president can perform his constitutional duties in a safe and heavily secured facility. According to separate court documents filed last year, 21-year-old Nasir Best of Dundalk, Maryland, a suburb of Baltimore, was institutionalized last June after he sought to block vehicular access to the White House complex. The following month, he was reportedly back again, the Secret Service recording that Best identified himself as Jesus Christ and said he wanted to be arrested, a wish the officers obliged. That August, a bench warrant was issued after Best failed to appear for a hearing in his case. As we noted earlier, this exchange of fire with an armed individual with the president not far away marked the second such instance in a month's time following that shooting incident at the White House Correspondents Association dinner on April 25th. In that case, the suspect charged with the attempted assassination of the president was shot and taken into custody. In this case, as we have been reporting, Mr. Best was killed at the scene and a bystander was shot. Published reports indicate that that individual remains in serious but stable condition, but is expected to survive. Bob and Kat.
1: All right, James Rosen, thank you.
2: All right, let's talk about it. Joining us now, national security contributor, author of Terrorist on the Border and in Our Country, and former DHS senior advisor, Charles Marino, along with former Secret Service agent Tim Miller. Pleasure to have you both on. Charles, going to start with you. Want to get your reaction to the shooter and the response to that. I think it was done within seconds and they neutralized it. But then I think the case has been made that they need a secure ballroom, something secure for the leadership of our country to attend and hold events.
15: Yeah, I think two issues. First, the response by the Secret Service, immediate and effective in eliminating that threat. And what this goes to say is that, you know, there's a lot of threats that the Secret Service are paying attention to from around the world and here in the country. And some of those have to do with mental health issues, as this individual was previously identified by the Secret Service as having. So I think in this case, we actually see the Secret Service be let down by the criminal justice and mental health systems in D.C. They identified him for committal, involuntarily committed for mental evaluation, and yet he's put back out onto the street 72 hours later. So this incident should have never have happened, in my opinion. But still, it remains one of the many threats that the agency has to deal with. And I think anybody standing in the way of this ballroom that's determined as needed by security experts is doing a real disservice to this president and future presidents.
1: Yeah, Chuck, I agree with you specifically going back to finding anyone who has committed a crime, has severe mental health disorders. It's a disservice to that individual and also to the community to let that person out again. And we see this time and time again. So I'm completely with you on that. And speaking of the ballroom, just days before the shooting took place, President Trump touted the safety and security of the new ballroom that is being built. Here's what he said.
16: The roof is a barrier. It's a shield because it's made out of the sidewalls are steel, impenetrable steel, and also impenetrable glass. All of these columns, they go directly right to the roof of the building. And again, we call it a drone port. It's set up for unlimited numbers of drones.
1: Yeah, you know, Tim, it seems like this is really more of kind of the, you know, ultimate bomb shelter version of a ballroom. And I think that gets lost in a lot of this narrative because you hear the word ballroom and it sounds like it's frivolous. Like, oh, that's President Trump who likes things in marble and that are gilded and that are, you know, gorgeous like this, but
17: both.
1: Ignoring exactly the reality of it, that this is incredibly important, a safe place to have that is part of the White House. So I'm wondering if maybe the messaging should be changed a little bit. Yeah, it's a ballroom, but it really is the ultimate, I'll say again, bomb shelter and safe space for the president, his administrations, and high-level guests.
18: Now, that's exactly right, Katrina. And here's the point. The president has great instincts. He told Pete Hegseth at the Department of War things are changing. Let's be the biggest, baddest army we can be, military force. And now he's doing that with our elected leaders, because the reality is the Secret Service is in a shooting war. We've seen it time and time again. And again, heroes stepped up, addressed a gunman firing at them. They did the right thing. But things like the ballroom are absolutely required to meet the threat that's growing every day. We've never seen the threat level against any sitting president like we have against President Trump.
2: No, we certainly have it. But I want to get back to that conversation, Charles, just your last comments on the fact this guy is back on the streets. Mm. Danger to himself, to the community, really, and something that needs to get rectified. We see this happen time and time again.
15: Yeah, look, it's unfair to the American public. It's unfair to law enforcement. And yet we still keep seeing this happen throughout these sanctuary locations.
1: Yeah. All right. We're going to have to leave it there. All right. Charles, Tim, we appreciate it. Thank you.
15: Thanks.
18: Thanks for having us.
2: Okay. History made at the Indy 500 with the closest ever finished the race has ever seen. And at NASCAR's Coca-Cola 600, an emotional tribute to fallen champion Kyle Busch.

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4: New developments out of California after California Governor Gavin Newsom declared a state of emergency in Orange County surrounding a massive chemical tank that became dangerously unstable. Now, the tank located at the GKN Aerospace facility in Garden Grove holds more than 6,000 gallons of a highly flammable and volatile chemical.
5: Authorities said the tank was at serious risk of rupturing, which could have caused a massive explosion or a major chemical leak into the surrounding area. But officials now saying the risk of a major explosion, that's off the table, as the pressure and temperature inside the tank is being stabilized. Tens of thousands of residents in Southern California, they are still under an evacuation order caused by the emergency, with no timeline, though, on when they can return back to their homes.
4: Now, correspondent Joe Mueller joins us live from Cypress, California, with the very latest. Joe, what are you learning?
6: Well, tens of thousands of people here are waiting for the okay to go back home. So they're still outside of this evacuation zone. But like you had mentioned, the risk of a major explosion is off the table as the pressure is being released and the temperature is slowly coming down. But there's still a threat to public safety here. And so they want people to remain out of the evacuation area. Like you see behind me here, we are in the city of Cypress. This is one corner of this four square mile evacuation zone. You can see streets like this. People are leaving. Some are still going in to try and get medicine and different things that they need. But a lot of roads just closed down like this as tens of thousands, about 50,000 people remain evacuated. Now, this all started here Friday in the city of Garden Grove. Officials say pressure built inside that chemical storage tank at GKN Aerospace containing methacrylate, a highly flammable industrial chemical, after the tank began overheating. Well, crews reported bulging sides and a malfunctioning valve, raising fears of a possible rupture or explosion. Crews have been spraying water around the clock to cool that tank down. Evacuations have impacted the cities of Garden Grove, Anaheim, Cypress, Stanton, Buena Park, and Westminster. Governor Gavin Newsom declared a state of emergency and requested a federal emergency declaration, which we have now learned from Orange County officials. The president did sign off on that a short time ago. Last night, officials inspected that tank and looked at a possible crack that was believed to be releasing the pressure. They say they believe they have prevented a catastrophic explosion. Temperatures inside are coming down, but they're still concerned that this tank could rupture.
7: There's still a threat out there, and we need the public to keep to those evacuation zones until we deem it safe for them to come back. We cannot allow them back when there is a safety element to them and their well-being.
6: Now, a lot of people have questions about this company. GKN Aerospace manufactures parts for commercial and military aircraft. The company reportedly issued an apology over the weekend as some lawmakers called for an investigation, and about half a dozen law firms reportedly prepare to take legal action. We talked to people in this area a short time ago.
8: We are kind of lucky to

0: to be able to get a shelter, but other worst case scenario is so dangerous for everybody.
1: I think there should be a real investigation as to how this was handled, how that chemical's handled, what those regulations should be.
2: And so you're taking another live look here in the city of Cypress, another major street like this. Normally on a Monday, I know it's a holiday, but these are busy roads here in Orange County. I know I'm very familiar with the area, so normally this would be a lot busier than you see it here. People are just waiting for the okay to go home. Right now, fire officials here are trying to figure out if they can make this evacuation zone smaller, but as of right now, it still remains in place. 4 square miles, tens of thousands of people. Send it back to you.
3: Well, glad to hear things have been stabilized.
4: Yeah, but still frustrating not to be able to go home.
3: Get that call and you got to ship out. Joe Mueller, good to see you. Thank you. On to this, also in California, we're now seeing the results of that new rules that were implemented into high school sports last year in an attempt to accommodate both transgender and female athletes.
4: The policy took center stage at a track and field meet over the weekend when a biological male dominated the girls' competition but was forced to share the top of the podium with the top-ranked female athlete.
3: The decision has reignited one of the most explosive debates in the state, around the country as well, with critics arguing California's transgender participation, those policies conflict with protections for female athletes under Title IX. Our correspondent, Sarah Williamson, she joins us live now with the details of what's going on with this. Sarah.
5: Hey, guys. Yeah, this is a sticky one here. A transgender athlete is heading back to the California State Track Championships again after sweeping three events at the Interscholastic Federation Masters Meet. Now, A.B. Hernandez finished first in the girls' high jump, long jump and triple jump during the state qualifying competition. And California's current policies, which, as you mentioned, were enforced last year, allow transgender athletes to share a medal position so the biological girls are not displaced from the competition. So over the weekend, Hernandez shared the top podium spots with biological female athletes three times. The Federation pilot policy allows additional female competitors to advance or share the medals when a transgender athlete participates or places in an event. Young female athletes in California are protesting this rule, though, and her inclusion in these events.
6: What has been more frustrating is silence from CIF. They have never responded to me, never acknowledged my concerns, and never listened to the voices of female athletes who have directly been affected by these decisions. Instead, CIF continues to create rules based on its own discretion, without even asking the girls who have actually experienced this firsthand.
5: Now, Riley Gaines is also speaking out about this on X, saying if you have to create a shared podium for the boys competing in girls' events, you've already admitted that you know he isn't a girl and that his participation is unfair. Some parents and spectators at the meet reportedly booed during portions of the medal ceremony, and it did get a little heated there, while others defended Hernandez and condemned the backlash, saying that they were targeting a student athlete. Now, President Trump, as we know, previously signed an executive order directing federal agencies to oppose male participation in women's athletics and has threatened funding consequences for schools that violate Title IX protections. But despite this, Hernandez is now set to compete at the California State Championships and as expected to be a favorite in multiple events once again, guys.
4: All right, Sarah Williamson, we appreciate it. And joining us now to talk about it, committee woman at the Women's National Republican Club, Monica Plock, along with author of Supermoms Activated, Jacqueline Toporoff. It was funny during Sarah's report there. We were all like, talk, because there's so much to say about this. So, Monica, I'm going to let you kick it off here.
7: Sure. I mean, to quote Sarah here, it's a completely sticky situation. Enough with the podium sharing. Enough with the double medals. It's an unfair standard for girls and for girls' sports. You know, many people advocate for these open divisions now, like let them have their own category. But at the same time, we can't justify that because only, 2 million of them identify as transgender across this country.
4: It's a tiny percentage.
7: There's just not enough of these athletes to do that. And it's just, you know, Hernandez jumped, over a foot. How is that fair to the female athlete?
4: I'm stuck here because I don't know exactly. I still think if someone identifies, however they want to identify, fine. fine, but they should still be able to compete. But it's like, how do we do it? Or how do we not take away from the biological women? Like, I don't know.
3: I'm with whoever said that just the fact they're sharing the podium, obviously there's something going on here.
4: And there is an issue. But you know, those people, and
3: I mean, it's a man. It's a man competing against women and dominating women. It's unfair.
8: Yeah, right. I think the fact that the officials handed out 2 gold medals doesn't, it proves that there is a problem. And maybe we should just then get rid of the boys and girls division altogether. I mean, what are the rules? I think to take this a step further, there has not been a conservative in California for 20 years as governor. And now we see all this momentum behind Spencer Pratt and Hilton. Mm-hmm. And people seemingly have had enough. It's been ideologically captured extremism from one end to the other.
4: Right.
8: We see it in sports. And I think people have really just had it.
4: I think so. But I mean, we see this across the country in a lot of different blue states. And I think this is, we've not seen the last of this. But again,
3: no.
4: Trying to actually be fair. I'm thinking of a teenager who is
7: incorporating everybody.
4: A teenager who is maybe not sure about what they want to be or how they identify. That is their decision, and I support that. But they also shouldn't then be kicked out of sports altogether. They also, though, shouldn't take a podium spot or a scholarship from a woman. But my question is then, should, say, that biological male be competing, who we see right there, should he be then competing against the men or the boys? Should he be in their track meet instead of the girls' track meet?
7: And this is where the situation gets sticky and super confusing. Like I said, I think they need to create a category of their own because I just don't know how this is going to work both ways. I mean, it's women now.
3: I think we can make this here. I can make it not confusing. If you were born a man, you compete against men. And if you were born a woman, you compete against women. Now, when it comes to this trans stuff, choices, there's a consequence to having that choice. And, you know, it's unfortunate, but, you know, maybe you don't get to compete. I don't know.
8: I agree. I mean, if you are born a biological male, you have to compete in the biological male category. Yep. And if you're not good enough, I'm not good enough, I wouldn't win.
3: But then the counter argument to that is if you were a woman who transitioned to a man, then you put her back with the women. She's been taking testosterone and all these things and now has the upper hand.
7: It could be the other way around with estrogen. I mean,
8: they could have a trans division, which many people would
3: maybe
8: watch?
3: Maybe have a trans division, and there's only a couple people in it, but that's what it is.
7: That's what it is, and I think that may be the immediate solution, at least in the short term, Bob.
4: All right, Bob.
3: Okay, I guess we're done with this one.
4: Solving every problem of the world, one step at a time.
8: I'm with Bob.
3: You come to American Agenda to solve the problems.
4: You got Bob Brooks here.
3: And you, Katrina. All right, we got to leave it there. Monica, Jacqueline, thank you. All right, President Trump saying he's making progress towards a deal with Iran, but Tehran reportedly attempting to settle an old score that may prevent everything and throw it in all into chaos.
4: And still to come, diplomas in a downpour, the shocking decision from school administrators to go through with an outdoor high school graduation despite torrential rain. Stay close.
3: Okay, on to this. Plus, thrills, heartbreak, and unforgettable moments from a huge weekend in racing. Felix Rosenquist captures the closest Indy 500 finish ever while NASCAR fans under the life of champion Kyle Busch.
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15: Lead to a heart attack. 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One type is called pattern A, and the other type is called pattern B. And it's very important for you to know the type that you have. 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
18: Great run up the final corner. Here comes Rosenquist. Malukas defends. Who has it? Over the line. Who's it going to be?
4: A race to the very end, the Indianapolis 500 coming to an historic finish. NASCAR driver Felix Rosenquist winning the race with the closest finish in Indy 500 history. Rosenquist winning it by just 0.02 of a second.
3: And now five-time Indy winner now, slingshotting past the leader David Malukas. And across the yard of bricks, a half a car length to make the win possible. Rosenquist says the win capped off an already great month where he welcomed in his newborn daughter.
4: Aww,
3: congratulations.
4: Yeah. That's right. And meanwhile, in Charlotte, NASCAR's Coca-Cola 600 turned into an emotional tribute to two-time Cup Series champion Kyle Busch following his sudden death at age 41.
3: Before the race, Busch's wife Samantha and their two children made their first public appearance since the tragedy, joining drivers and fans for a moment of silence at Charlotte Motor Speedway.
4: 11-year-old Brexton Busch stood beside his grieving mother in an image that touched racing fans nationwide.
3: Busch's family later revealing the champion died from complications related to severe pneumonia that progressed into sepsis. Busch leaves behind a legacy of championships, toughness, and one of the most passionate fan bases in NASCAR history. And joining us now to discuss is sports editor at Daily National, Mike Baco. Mike, always a pleasure. Good to see you.
19: Thanks for having me on again.
3: So let's talk about Kyle Busch. I think he was so big, honestly, that even if you were just a general sports fan, you had heard the name,
4: Absolutely.
3: Even if you didn't follow racing, that's the stardom he had risen to. Talk about his legacy and just unbelievable a career that he leaves behind now.
19: You couldn't have said it better there. Even the casual sports fan knows who he was, knew his legacy, knew his history for winning, also knew some of his history for some of his theatrics with his aggressive driving on the track, but also some of the things that happened outside of that. But it was a story that kind of took over the sports world. And then culminating, obviously, this Memorial Day weekend with a very emotional event there with his wife, with his kids, with his family before the Coca-Cola race going. And then with Daniel Suarez winning the race, also having raced with Kyle Busch auto racing previously. So it all kind of culminated together in this unbelievable kind of round robin of events. We thought coming out of this Memorial Day weekend, all eyes would be on the NBA playoffs, let's say. But all anyone has been talking about is that amazing finish at the Indy 500 and then the emotionally touching tribute to Busch and everything that went around the Coca-Cola 600.
4: Yeah, Mike, you and I spoke on Friday afternoon before we knew what the cause of death was. Of course, severe complications from severe pneumonia, which is just, you know, devastating. But, you know, you and I were speaking a little bit about, you were telling me stories about how Kyle was kind of a rebel. You were telling me kind of about his nickname. And, you know, we were saying the only way he got to where he was by kind of being that rebel. So tell us a little bit about that, but then also about how the entire NASCAR community of drivers, you know, who maybe had their back and forth with him rallied around his wife and family this weekend.
19: Well, obviously you rally around someone in a family who experienced a tragedy like this, but also down deep, there was this overriding respect for him. He was a two-time cup champion, so there's that. He had a long history of winning races. And when you get into that competitive, when you're racing, going as fast as you can, every inch, every mile, everything is at such a heightened degree, tempers are going to flare up. Almost all the people that he had those interactions with, he then either made up or they came to some sort of agreement afterwards. So there was not this animosity that was with him. There was an overriding respect towards him, and now certainly grief that's taken over the racing world.
4: Very, very well said. Again, you got to be tough to be a star. All right, Mike Baca, we appreciate it. Thank you so much.
19: Always a pleasure.
3: Thanks, Mike. Okay, a growing wave of violent teen takeovers forcing cities nationwide into damage control. They happened in Chicago. Guess what? Five cops are injured now after a suspect plowed through police during one of these chaotic scenes. Are American cities going to finally start getting serious about law and order?
4: But first, after celebrating the killing of UnitedHealthcare CEO Brian Thompson outside Luigi Mangione's court hearing last week, one of three super fans is once again sparking backlash over remarks she made that she would do to her own mother if she ran a healthcare company. Her disturbing comments coming up.
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1: It took 34 years to build, but on August 15th, 1914, the Panama Canal was officially opened for business and was quickly crowned one of the seven wonders of the modern world. President Theodore Roosevelt. You're watching An American Moment.
20: Brian Thompson, I don't give a flying about it. Millions of Americans.
23: I liked it.
4: All right. Well, that woman you just heard there celebrating the killing of UnitedHealthcare CEO Brian Thompson is one of the self-proclaimed Mangianistas. I don't believe that's a word, or made-up word, obviously. A trio of Luigi Mangione-obsessed women recently spotted outside of the accused killer's legal proceedings right here in New York City, hoping for a chance to get inside the courtroom. They were even granted press passes by the city for last week's hearing.
3: But if you thought their outrageous behavior was limited to just that incident, you'd be sorely mistaken. That's because another one of the women, seen here in the green jacket, is now claiming that she would murder her own mother if she were a healthcare CEO, saying this, quote, "If my mom was a health insurance executive, I would have shot her myself." That comment coming via a screenshotted text message that she posted. She posted it on her own Instagram story over the weekend.
4: This screams desperate for attention to me. But of course, this isn't the first unhinged comment that she has made on the subject. Last week, she told reporters outside the hearing that Thompson's children are, quote, better off without him, and that they should, quote, learn to not be like their dad and enjoy the blood money.
3: New York City Mayor Zohra Mamdani, whose office gave them the press passes in the first place, they even seem now to be a little rattled by the situation.
24: Those three individuals should not have received press passes. My administration is reviewing the entire process and the standards for press credentialing. The guidelines fall underneath the mayor's Office of Media and Entertainment. We will initiate our own process to review these. And what I will say is there is a good-natured debate to be had about where a press pass should extend and where it shouldn't. However, the three people that we are talking about don't fall within that debate.
4: Yeah, no debate there. Joining us here in studio, Women's National Republican Club Committee Woman Monica Plock, along with the author of Supermoms Activated, Jacqueline Toberoff, both back with us in studio here. Jacqueline, I'm going to start with you here. Just hearing, I know people these days, we know they're deranged. We know they say ridiculous things. We know people seem to be desperate for attention. They're given a voice and some sort of fake power by social media. But I find the comments of this woman just particularly disgusting, unhinged, nasty, mean-spirited, saying the children are better off. This sounds like someone who, frankly, needs her own psychological evaluation.
3: That's a good point.
4: Yeah, and shouldn't be anywhere near, frankly, any other human being until she gets her head on straight.
8: And yet, these people were given press access by, you know, New York City Mayor Zohra Mamdani's office. And he can say whatever he wants now, but these are his proxies. This is part of his fan base to some extent. And, you know, Zohra Mamdani put out a political attack ad right outside Ken Griffin's home. And what does he think is going to happen? This is extremely dangerous.
4: Yeah,
3: certainly is. And I'd get all maybe wound up over comments like that. I think they speak for themselves, though. I mean, that's, she's talking about shooting her own mom. if she was a healthcare seat. You want to debate healthcare, I'm here for it. You talk about killing people and celebrating that. This is crazy. These people are
2: incentivizing
3: crazy.
2: Violence, but I think, you know, freshman Mamdani, as I like to call him, you know, the media and entertainment, supposed media and entertainment division of his office, we need to take a look at the way press credentials are being given or handed out today. It shouldn't be just one party in there. There's got to be independent PR, media experts that jump in to really highly vet the influencers that are coming in applying for these press credentials. Katrina, you have an extensive background at Vogue magazine. If you remember, there's so many influencers that try to get into New York Fashion Week with the right press credentials, and they are highly vetted to cover those shows. Sure. This is the same situation here inside the courthouse. You're allowing TikTokers, social media mavens, access. But what really needs to happen is independent PR firms, media strategists going in and really going in and like vetting those press passes, including a combination of compliance and law enforcement.
4: You know, I think it's important, though. Yeah. You know, again, it's easy to blame Zoran Mamdani for pretty much everything.
2: Yeah.
4: But I do want to point out that these women, these manjanistas or whatever they call themselves, were given press passes under something that Bill de Blasio brought in. He relaxed rules for handing out press credentials. And of course, he's been on this show. He's wildly liberal. He's admitted he's made a lot of mistakes, which he certainly has. Originally, the NYPD used to actually be the one to hand out those credentials. So it does sound, and I'm going to say that at least Mayor Mamdani said that this will be reevaluated and seems to be aware of it. So again, this isn't something that he put in place.
5: He's trying to light somewhere.
4: I do hope that it will be reevaluated.
2: So I don't think it's his media and entertainment division that should be responsible for this. It's got to be an independent agency or law enforcement, as it was
5: something
2: previously done.
5: Reviewed. Yeah.
8: It always falls on one side, though. And I think the fact that it's happening now shows how emboldened these people feel.
3: That's a good point. I'm kind of glad they almost got through so you could actually hear how disgusting they were.
4: I think that's
3: out there.
4: And I think also this might go transcend party lines as opposed to just being on one side, Jacqueline, and people will start to realize this is just unhinged behavior, no matter what you believe. Again, cheering for someone's death is never okay. All right.
3: Got to leave it there. Yeah. Monica, Jacqueline, we appreciate it.
4: All right. Shocking new details of an Iranian-linked plot to assassinate President Trump's daughter, Ivanka. The Pope takes on artificial intelligence in his first major encyclical, and parents left wet, cold, and angry after sitting through a torrential rainstorm for their kids' graduation ceremony.
3: I saw the video of that.
4: Oh, that's not pleasant. All right.
3: What's
4: all
3: going
4: that
3: on?
4: And more.
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1: When Rosa Parks stepped on that Montgomery, Alabama bus on December 1st, 1955, she didn't set out to make history. She just wanted to get home. Montgomery's segregated buses had divided seating. White passengers in front, colored passengers in the back. When the bus driver needed more seats for his white passengers, he ordered her and three others to vacate their seats. The others complied and moved, but Rosa quietly refused and was quickly arrested. Working alongside Dr. Martin Luther King, Rosa's arrest sparked a highly effective citywide protest with African Americans boycotting city buses. Rosa's protest and resulting boycott didn't end segregation, but it sparked a movement that ended the racial system, paving the way for a more equal society. You're watching An American Moment.

0: President Trump said to be closing in on an agreement to end the war with Iran, with some officials signaling that the deal is maybe 95% complete. But the commander-in-chief is hedging his bets, keeping maximum pressure on Iran in the case those talks collapse. Welcome to the second hour of American Agenda. I'm Bob Brooks.
1: And I'm Katrina Zisch. The administration is hopeful, but also clear-eyed on the task ahead. Axios writes this quote, while U.S. officials are optimistic that a deal will be signed within days, they also acknowledge it has not been finalized and could still fall apart. A senior official tells the outlet, quote, we are in a very good place, but there are ways in which the deal can be undermined.
0: As for the United States, as we push for a final agreement, growing concerns in Israel, the Times of Israel reporting this, officials fear the deal would grant Iran time for an economic and military recovery, after which it will be hard for Americans and us to go back and fight. Officials also reportedly warned that the agreement does not address Iran's missile program or Tehran's regional proxy network.
1: President Trump is trying to ease those fears, making it clear this will not be a repeat of the Obama nuclear deal. He posted, quote, if I make a deal with Iran, it will be a good and proper one, not like the one made by Obama, which gave Iran massive amounts of cash and a clear and open path to a nuclear weapon. Our deal is the exact opposite.
0: We have team coverage. Our Middle East correspondent, Zach Anders, he's in Tel Aviv, tracking Israel's reaction to the negotiations. But we begin with our foreign affairs correspondent, Alex Salvi. He has the latest on the U.S. side of the talks happening now. Alex, good to see you.
2: Yeah, Bob, Katrina, both sides expressing some degree of optimism, but President Trump very much so standing by his red lines when it comes to his long-held demands of Operation Epic Fury. The president saying that a deal with Iran will either be a great and meaningful deal or there will be no deal at all. That's the message that he put out this morning on Truth Social, where he was criticizing Democrats and even some Republicans who are taking issue with the ongoing talks with Iran. The president saying that an agreement under his administration, as you both pointed out, will be the complete opposite of the Obama-era nuclear deal, which, of course, many critics said was too lenient to Iran and did not adequately curb the country's nuclear ambitions. But now there are signs of progress, the two sides closing in on a 14-point memorandum of understanding that's focused on ending the war, opening the Strait of Hormuz, lifting the U.S. blockade, and, of course, resuming those nuclear talks. Secretary of State Marco Rubio this morning describing the talks with Iran as a work in progress while expressing some optimism.
3: As the president said, he's not in a hurry. He's not going to make a bad deal. I mean, the president's not going to make a bad agreement. So let's see what happens. We're going to give diplomacy every chance to succeed before we explore the alternative.
2: Now, Iran's foreign ministry confirming that the two sides have made progress on many of the topics, but adds that does not mean that a deal is certain. Tehran still wants any nuclear talks to be discussed during a 60-day period that would take place after the signing of an initial ceasefire agreement. President Trump explaining that other countries should also be getting involved here by strengthening their diplomatic ties with Israel. He's calling on Arab and Muslim partners to sign onto his signature Abraham Accords and says an invitation could even be extended to Iran if the regime reaches a favorable agreement with the United States. The president says he's already instructed his representatives to begin the process as the diplomatic blitz across the Middle East continues in pursuit of a deal or, of course, President Trump resorting back to military strikes. Bob and Katrina.
1: All right, Alex Salvi, thank you for the update. Appreciate it.
0: We go now to Tel Aviv, where our Middle East correspondent, Zach Anders, he has the latest on Israel and how they're watching these negotiations, obviously closely. Zach, good to see you.
4: Hey, Bob, Katrina. In Israel tonight, a lot of leaks, but no official reaction from Prime Minister Netanyahu's office after the president pivoted away from Iran. Today, he declared it mandatory for the Muslim nations involved in this Iran deal that's still in progress to join the Abraham Accords and formally recognize the Jewish state. Axios reporting through unnamed sources at the White House that the leaders of Saudi Arabia, Qatar, and Pakistan were quite literally silent when on Saturday the president held a conference call and declared that they must normalize relations with Israel as part of this Iran deal, claiming the president had to joke, are you still there, through the silence. That's what Axios is claiming. Now, it's 10:30 there in Tehran tonight. There's still no official reaction from the regime on that Abraham Accords demands. Their foreign ministry did hold a press conference this afternoon where a spokesman claimed that Iran has reached a conclusion on a large portion of the discussion topics for the Iran deal. However, he claimed that this does not mean that the signing of an agreement is imminent, he says. And again, this was before the president said all of these nations need to join the Abraham Accords. Now, that president's post today floats the idea of the Islamic regime joining the Abraham Accords. Now, this regime has installed a countdown to the destruction of Israel clock in a Tehran square, and every Ayatollah, plus almost every single Iranian president since the 1979 Islamic Revolution, they have all promised the annihilation of the state of Israel. So getting them into a deal where they recognize the state of Israel, that seems like a very tough call. Now, the president says the deal with Iran proceeding nicely, largely negotiated. We're still waiting to see how Riyadh and Doha react to that Abraham Accords move, but Pakistan has already come out tonight and said they just won't do it. Guys.
1: All right. Zach Anders, we appreciate the update. Thank you.
0: And while the president says he's making progress on Iran, it appears the Islamic Republic is looking to settle an old score.
1: That's right. Iran is reportedly looking to avenge the death of Qasem Soleimani, who served as head of the Islamic Revolutionary Guard Corps until he was killed by an airstrike authorized by President Trump in his first term.
0: And while there was speculation that Iran would target Trump himself, they appear to have gone after a family member. That is Ivanka Trump, the president's daughter, who also happens to be Jewish.
1: That's right. And last week, the Department of Justice announced the arrest of an Iraqi national, Mohammed Bakr al-Sadi. And now the New Yorker is out with this chilling new report, writing, recently captured, actually the New York Post, pardon me, recently captured Mohammed Bakr al-Sadi made a pledge to kill Ivanka and even had a blueprint of her Florida home. He went around telling people, we need to kill Ivanka to burn down the house of Trump the way he burned down our house.
0: Let's talk about this. National Security contributor, former DHS senior advisor Charles Marino and former National Security Council chief of staff in the Trump administration, Fred Flights. Gentlemen, pleasure to have you both on. So let's start with this new update on Ivanka Trump and this threat against her life from this terrorist. Charles, talk about, I guess, what's standing out to me, how he gets the blueprints maybe to her house and they're tracking her movements. This is some pretty serious stuff.
5: Yeah, it is. And the operating assumption by the Secret Service and the FBI and others in law enforcement and intelligence has to be that this is a high possibility, especially when we were at conflict with Iran. So the protective operations have been enhanced around all of those that the Secret Service are protecting and the president's immediate family and others. And that's a necessity here. The problem with Iran is Iran also likes plausible deniability, which is where their proxies come in. And they make these very public threats against both the United States and the First Family, hoping that somebody either outside the country that can gain access or somebody already here will act upon those threats. That's where it becomes very dangerous and more of a reality.
1: And the pictures we're looking at here, we just want to point out that we're showing was the terrorist there who made the threat with Soleimani. So obviously a very close liaison between those two men. Fred, I do want to get your thoughts on, obviously, Jared Kushner certainly plays into this, considering he is a diplomatic envoy in negotiations with Iran and obviously Ivanka Trump's husband. How does that play in as well? Would you perceive that he's also in danger?
6: Oh, I think he's definitely in danger. He's Jewish, and Ivanka converted to Judaism when they were married. This is just another reason why we went to war with Iran. President Trump has correctly said that Iran has been at war with us for 47 years. There's been numerous plots to kill President Trump. Now they're trying to kill his family. Frankly, Trump wasn't going to have any more of it. And I think that part of this peace settlement has to be an understanding that hostilities from Iran in every venue, in every dimension, have to end. And that means assassination plots against Americans, including the president and his family.
0: Charles, when you hear reports like this and then they're working towards a peace agreement, can you actually have one when you got people from the old regime like that guy whom we captured now making plans like this to go after the Trump family? Is it possible to get a real agreement?
5: Well, it's a fair question, especially in light of President Trump's recent comments that if anything should happen to him, Iran would be annihilated. So you've got threats going on underneath the surface. As I said, plausible deniability is always the name of the game when possible for Iran. And yet they're trying to put forth what they call good faith negotiations, which I think are almost impossible. So a very untrusting adversary in Iran. And we also know that they hold grudges. This is not much different, by the way, I should say, during the Bush administration with the war in Iraq and Afghanistan. We also saw threats go up significantly against the president and family members. So this is something that we typically see, especially when a conflict with an adversary. But Iran really widens the net here in terms of how they speak about these threats publicly.
1: All right. We're going to have to leave it there. Chuck, Fred, we appreciate it. Thank you.
5: Thank you.
0: And today, we honor and remember those who fought and gave their lives for our country. Up ahead, we're going to take a look at President Trump's visit to Arlington National Cemetery and what he had to say to the American people.
1: But first, violent teen takeovers erupting on the streets in Chicago, resulting in five officers being struck by a driver trying to flee the chaos. Is this the result of failed leadership and disappearing consequences? We're going to investigate that up next. Stay with us.
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1: For many Americans, summer in the city now comes with a warning. Avoid the crowds after dark. All across the country, so-called teen takeovers are turning downtown districts, malls, beaches, and business centers into scenes of chaos.
0: Cities from Washington, D.C. to Detroit to Long Branch, New Jersey, they are responding with curfews, increased police patrols. After massive groups of young people, they flooded public spaces, leading to robberies, vandalism, fights, even gunfire.
1: Yeah, this even happened in a small town over Hoboth Beach, Delaware, of course, where Joe Biden tends to spend his summers. No one is safe. And this weekend, the situation in Chicago turned dangerous very quickly. During a massive teen takeover on the city's west side, an 18-year-old driver allegedly struck five police officers while they were trying to disperse hundreds gathered in the streets. Police say a firearm was recovered from the suspect's vehicle.
0: Chicago Police Superintendent Larry Snelling says enough is enough, calling for accountability not only for the violent offenders, but for their parents.
18: We have to bring parents in. We have to get parents involved. We have to get adults involved. You know, it's not parent shaming to say that you should know where your children are at 10, 11, 12 o'clock at night when you have a 12-year-old or a 13-year-old. They're vulnerable. When they go into these environments, they can be harmed. They can even be killed, and that has happened.
1: Joining us now to discuss, spokesperson for the National Police Association and retired Chicago area police officer Betsy Brantner-Smith, along with retired NYPD Chief of Department John Chell. Welcome to both of you. Chief Chell, I want to start with you here. You know, I was having this discussion with my mom this weekend about what Jeanine Pirro is doing in terms of saying, listen, and what we heard there in Chicago, parents need to be accountable for their kids. They need to know where they are. The responsibility falls on the parents. She was saying, yes, that makes sense. I was saying that makes sense in theory, except when you're talking about some of these teenagers who will maybe sneak out of the house, lie about where they're going, they could care less if their parents tell them to do something or not to do them. It almost seems like the parents have lost control. So I'm thinking, should say regulations about what constitutes juvenile delinquency, is that what needs to change and really put these kids in with tough consequences if they continue to behave badly?
19: Well, you know, Katrina, to say change implies that we have a plan. I don't think nationwide for this generation that law enforcement and juvenile court and parents have a plan for what's going on. We have to stop thinking that all kids are harmless children. And we want to believe that, but some are very dangerous. And the parents got to get more involved. The juvenile justice system's got to get involved. And we've been talking about 3 years about this now. There's got to be consequences. Enough is enough. They can hurt people, and they do hurt people.
0: Well, Betsy, we always talk about this. You know, there's got to be consequences. I don't know what you do at this point. I mean, we just reported that an 18-year-old took a car and hit five cops in Chicago over the weekend. Now, if that person doesn't go to jail, like, for a life sentence, I mean, that's attempted murder of police. I don't know what changes if that doesn't happen.
20: Well, remember in Chicago, you've got a governor and a mayor who all they do is talk about how bad law enforcement is and how evil law enforcement. And you've got people all over X right now talking about, oh, it's so sad that George Floyd died, instead of talking about this. We as a society have got to decide we're not going to tolerate this anymore, and that we're going to reach out strongly to our elected officials, to our police officials, and say, we don't want to live like this anymore. And we've also got to stop thinking that all of these parents of these kids give a damn about what their kids are doing. That's one of the things that we see in a lot of these big blue cities like Chicago, is the parents are criminals too. So we have got to have certainty of punishment for the quote unquote kids, as well as for the parents.
1: Yeah, I think that's a good point. You know, Bob and I have spoken about this a lot. A lot of these things we see, we wouldn't have even, it would not have even crossed our minds to do anything like that, because we're good kids, but also because we had great parents as well. Chief, I want to get to you here because, you know, you were involved in New York City hot summer so many times. We know crime rates go up during the summer. People are out more. They get a little angry in the heat. How were teenagers controlled when they got particularly out of control?
19: Well, listen, we've lost control. There's got to be more consequences, and we have to start treating them like they can hurt people. And I'm repetitive here, but I've been talking about it for 3 years.
1: It's hard not to be repetitive. You're right.
0: It really is, and eventually a kid will die one way or another. It'll turn into a national thing. Got to leave it there. Betsy Brantner-Smith, Chief Chell, always a pleasure. All right, folks, stick with us. We're going to be back in about 30 seconds.

0: Welcome back to American Agenda. It's time to take a look at today's top headlines. Voters in Texas set to go to the polls tomorrow in a high-stakes Republican primary seen by many as a major test of President Trump's influence ahead of the 2026 midterms. Incumbent U.S. Senator John Cornyn facing off against the state's Attorney General Ken Paxton, who has been endorsed by the president. Also tomorrow, the president heads to Walter Reed Hospital for a medical exam. The White House says it is his routine physical and dental checkup. This will mark his fourth publicly disclosed medical visit since returning to office. And finally, Venezuelan opposition leader Maria Corina Machado says she plans to return to Venezuela and run for president again, despite being in exile. Machado says her goal is to secure a democratic transition and hold new elections as political tensions continue to escalate in the country.
1: Okay, Pope Leo XIV releasing his first papal encyclical. It's a warning about the risks of artificial intelligence. He doesn't want it to dominate humanity.
0: But first, President Trump paying his respects at Arlington National Cemetery to those who made the ultimate sacrifice for our country. We'll have a live report next.
2: Those who gave up their sacred light on earth so that the sublime light of American freedom would shine forever.
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0: 48-year-old veteran of World War II. God bless America. God bless this unit. God bless you for coming.
1: Well, today we remember and honor those who paid the ultimate sacrifice so that we can enjoy the freedoms this country offers every single day. As 98-year-old World War II veteran David Yoho so powerfully said, we gave up our yesterdays for your tomorrows.
2: Also, President Trump is paying tribute this Memorial Day, taking part in a wreath-laying ceremony at Arlington National Cemetery, the final resting place for more than 400,000 American heroes. There, the president delivered a message of hope and gratitude.
3: This Memorial Day, we salute them, we exalt them, and we thank them for all that we have and for all that they gave. They gave everything.
1: And we have team coverage on today's events in our nation's capital. Correspondents Logan Raddick, Carla Babb, they have details on the 22nd annual National Memorial Day Parade in D.C. But first, we go to our White House correspondent, Mike Carter, who has more on President's visit to Arlington National Cemetery. Mike.
4: Yeah, guys, good afternoon. On this Memorial Day, President Trump saying we are reminded there could be no 4th of July without America's armed forces. There could be no Independence Day without Memorial Day. Today, the president of the United States laying a wreath at our nation's Arlington National Cemetery at the Tomb of the Unknown Soldier. This is the first Memorial Day that also honors the 13 American service members who gave their lives as part of Operation Epic Fury in the Middle East. Today, the president thanking Gold Star families, saying the country will never, ever forget the loved ones they lost.
3: In Operation Epic Fury, we lost 13 wonderful souls, wonderful special people. These incredible men and women gave their lives to ensure that the world's number one state sponsor of terror will never have a nuclear weapon. Oh, and they won't. They will never have a nuclear weapon. I'm sure you know that.
4: Joining the president at Arlington National Cemetery today, General Dan Kane, chairman of the Joint Chiefs of Staff, Vice President Vance, and Secretary of War Pete Hegseth. As positive signs continue that a deal to end the war with Iran could be on the horizon, today, it was the very men who are trying to bring that war to a close who delivered remarks on the cost of war and the price of freedom.
5: Today, with this humble ceremony, we owe at least this, that with every salute, with every ceremony, with every parade, with every prayer, every day and every year, we remember. That by our remembrance, we guard the eternal flame that they lit with the price of their youth.
4: Today, President Trump linking the cost of those lives lost in fighting for our nation to America's upcoming 250th anniversary on July 4th. Trump saying, before we hail the founding, we honor the following. We honor the fallen. Before we crown victory, we count the cost. Guys?
1: Honor them, we do. Mike Carter, we appreciate that update. On to this, our national correspondent, Carla Babb. She has a closer look at the parade that happened today in D.C. Carla, biggest in the country, biggest parade.
6: Yes, absolutely. And this was a time for people to reflect on those who have given everything. I'm here. The Desert Shield and Desert Storm Memorial construction location is behind me. A lot of the Gulf War veterans came here after the parade. About 70 of them read some of the names of their fallen comrades. It was clearly a highlight of the parade to see more than 100 of these Gulf War veterans from Desert Shield and Desert Storm in the parade. And as you know, you can see behind me, this memorial to them will be opening up later this year. You know, another highlight was clearly seeing the World War II veterans. There were about 15 to 20 of them at the parade this year. They were in classic cars. And I spoke with Tim Holbert, who was the guy who organized the parade. He said it was a really unique moment to see all them together. Let's listen.
7: 85 years since Pearl Harbor this year. Very rare history. Less than 0.5% of all World War II vets are still alive. To have that many with us, very, very special.
6: And guys, you can see that after the parade ended, a lot of people trickled down to some of the memorials right there. You can see the Vietnam Memorial, where there are a lot of people walking around now to pay their respects. A lot of people today came and said that they were here for somebody who had fallen. I just spoke to somebody. His name was Wayne Jones, and he lost his father in Vietnam. He says he comes by a couple days out of the year to volunteer.

0: for the Vietnam Memorial. I was speaking to some of the Desert Shield and Desert Storm veterans that were here. They had somebody that they were remembering. I, too, you know, there's a lot of these memorial bracelets around today. I am remembering Christopher Horton. He was killed in Paktia Province. His wife, Jane Horton, gave me this years ago, and I remember him every Memorial Day. So very much so in Washington, D.C., that while everybody is celebrating across the country, we take a moment to make sure we pause and remember those who fell and gave all, because we understand that freedom is not free and these sacrifices will not be forgotten. Back to you guys.
1: Certainly what this day is all about. Carla Babb, we appreciate that report. Good to see you. All right, we're going to check in now with our national correspondent, Logan Raddick. He's also in the nation's capital with what's happening on the ground there. Logan.
2: Yeah, Bob, I'm at the World War One Memorial, and much like where Carla is right now, we've seen people who were at the parade this morning come here later in the day to pay their respects. More than 5,000 participants in this year's Memorial Day parade here in D.C. They were from all 50 states. We saw active duty veterans. We saw the families of the fallen, and also there were marching bands and celebrities in attendance at today's event. And this is an event that's hosted every year by the American Veterans Center. We also saw the tie-in with the Freedom 250 initiative for America's 250th birthday with historical reenactments, including people dressed up as Presidents George Washington, Teddy Roosevelt, and Abraham Lincoln. But the celebrities in attendance, we saw Gary Sinise, the actor, also some country musicians, former New England Patriot football players Adam Vinatieri and Vince Wilfork, and also Olympic gold medalist Shawn Johnson, who told me that she wouldn't have been able to go to Beijing in 2008 and win a gold medal if it wasn't for the sacrifice of our veterans and our fallen heroes. We also spoke with some of the parents of the many students that came up here to participate in the marching bands, including a couple of moms from Camden, South Carolina.
3: We're here to rock on with the Scarlet Regiment. We work tirelessly to raise funds to get here to Washington, D.C., and we're just here to embrace and enjoy this wonderful occasion and anniversary.
4: Yes, I am very excited as well. My daughter is Brooklyn Evans, and I'm Shanita Evans. She plays the alto sax. This is her third year in band and her first season in marching band. So I promised her I would be at every single performance, and here we are at the culmination of the season now representing for our state. I'm so proud of her.
2: And as Mike Carter showed you a few minutes ago, the official White House delegation was at Arlington National Cemetery today. But, of course, you never know who you're going to see here in Washington, D.C. And we actually spotted the senior counselor for trade to President Trump, Peter Navarro. He was in the crowd with his wife. I asked him what Memorial Day means to him.
5: The world's a dangerous place. President Trump understands that, and he has your back. He'll be at Arlington later. And we should just be grateful that we live in a country where freedom matters and where people are willing to lay down their lives to preserve it.
2: A beautiful but somber Memorial Day event here in Washington, D.C. We thank all of our fallen heroes, the veterans, and, of course, those who are still serving our country today. Bob and Katrina.
6: All right. Logan Raddick, beautiful reporting. Thank you. And prom season, switching gears here, it's in full swing, and some parents are going to new extremes to make the experience unforgettable for their kids. An over-the-top story coming out of Illinois. That is next.
1: Literally over the top. All right, giving you a hint there. But first, Pope Leo, he's calling for AI to be disarmed as the Holy See takes a firm stance against the unregulated advancement of AI. We're going to have a live report from the Vatican on this very topic coming up here in just a few.
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12: The wood from which it's made, for all I know, comes from a tree that was cut down in the state of Washington. To cut down that tree, it took a saw. To make the saw, it took steel. To make the steel, it took iron ore. This black center, we call it lead, but it's really graphite, compressed graphite. I'm not sure where it comes from, but I think it comes from some mines in South America. This red top up here, the eraser, bit of rubber, probably comes from Malaya, where the rubber tree isn't even native. It was imported from South America by some businessmen with the help of the British government. Literally thousands of people cooperated to make this pencil. People who don't speak the same language, who practice different religions, who might hate one another if they ever met. What brought them together and induced them to cooperate to make this pencil? It was a magic of the price system, the impersonal operation of prices that brought them together and got them to cooperate to make this pencil so that you could have it for a trifling sum. That is why the operation of the free market is so essential, not only to promote productive efficiency, but even more, to foster harmony and peace among the peoples of the world.
13: Remember Joe Biden? He was totally lost, had no idea where he was. And the big media, they knew it, but they covered for it. We deserve the truth, all of us.
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15: When Rosa Parks stepped on that Montgomery, Alabama bus on December 1st, 1955, she didn't set out to make history. She just wanted to get home. Montgomery's segregated buses had divided seating. White passengers in front, colored passengers in the back. When the bus driver needed more seats for his white passengers, he ordered her and three others to vacate their seats. The others complied and moved, but Rosa quietly refused and was quickly arrested. Working alongside Dr. Martin Luther King, Rosa's arrest sparked a highly effective citywide protest with African Americans boycotting. You're watching An American Moment.
6: Another first from the first American-born Pope. Pope Leo XIV releasing his first papal encyclical today, calling for stronger regulation and a slower pace of advances on artificial intelligence. In the more than 42,000-word document, His Holiness lays out his vision for a world in which humanity can thrive alongside AI without being overpowered or replaced by it.
1: The encyclical calls for the disarming of artificial intelligence, which the Pope says, quote, does not mean rejecting technology, but preventing it from dominating humanity. Our Rome correspondent, Annalise Taggart, she's live in Vatican City with more on the Pope's first encyclical. Annalise, good to see you.
16: Hey, Baba Katrina, good to see both of you. That's right. Pope Leo personally presented this first ever encyclical this morning. It's titled Magnificent Humanity, and the document is aimed not only at the 1.4 billion Catholics around the globe, but also at the whole world. The document, it uses biblical imagery to lay out a moral framework for how artificial intelligence should serve humanity, not replace it. In it, the Pope writing, the primary choice is not between a yes or no to technology, but rather between constructing Babel or rebuilding Jerusalem. The document is divided into five chapters, with the final section focusing on AI and warfare, where the Pope calls for strict international regulation and warns that artificial intelligence risks making war faster, easier, and more impersonal. Here's how the Pope framed it this morning.
17: Other very troubling voices have also reached me about increasingly autonomous weapons systems, practically beyond any human reach to govern them effectively. I hear very troubling accounts of algorithms that can block access to healthcare, employment, and security on the basis of data tainted by prejudice and injustice.
16: The Pope presented the document alongside Vatican officials and technology leaders, including the co-founder of Anthropic. It's a Silicon Valley AI company that was the subject of a recent legal clash with the Trump administration over military AI applications. The appearance, it signals a growing relationship between the Catholic Church and Silicon Valley. The Anthropic co-founder, Christopher Ola, said this morning that issued a warning that this technology may be evolving faster than humanity fully understands.
18: We keep finding things that are mysterious, even unsettling. We find structures that mirror results from human neuroscience. We find evidence of introspection. We find internal states that functionally mirror joy, satisfaction, fear, grief, and unease. I don't know what that means, but I think it warrants ongoing discernment.
16: Now, with this document, the Vatican has now released its most detailed statement ever on artificial intelligence as it urges the world to place human dignity at the center of the debate. Bob, Katrina.
6: All right. Annalise Tegert, thank you.
1: Joining us now to talk about this is the chair of the Department of Theology and Religious Studies at St. John's University, Father Patrick Flanagan, along with pastor at St. Joseph's in New York City, Father Gerald Murray. Pleasure to have you both on. Father Murray, going to start with you. How do you preserve human dignity while advancing AI, making sure it doesn't maybe start to strip us away from that here? Your thoughts.
19: Yes, well, I think the Pope is absolutely correct that ethics and morality have to guide how AI systems are structured, the input that's put in them, and how they're allowed to be used. And this is particularly important for how young people interact with the world of computers and this new artificial intelligence. He also reminds us that it really is not intelligence in the sense of human intelligence. It's by analogy like the human brain, like the ability to learn and process and combine information and come up with thoughts. But it's fed by scientists and others, and they have to do that in a moral way. So, for instance, if you have an AI program which is going to encourage people to kill themselves or kill other people, that's completely immoral and should not be allowed.
6: Yeah, a very difficult topic here. President Trump's AI and crypto czar David Sacks responding to Pope Leo's encyclical on X, writing this in part, quote, "The Pope rightly warns that AI must serve human dignity, not become a tool of domination or exclusion. But if we hand government sweeping power over AI development in the name of safety, how do we prevent it from being used to censor, surveil, and control citizens, as Orwell foretold in 1984? Interesting question there with a literary reference. Father Flanagan, what do you think about that?
20: So it's quite striking that 135 years ago, Pope Leo XIV's predecessor, Pope Leo XIII, wrote Rerum Novarum. And in that encyclical, he said that work should not take precedent in one's life. Work should not be a god in itself, an end in itself. And so in so many respects, what the Pope is saying here is that while we all celebrate the advancements in technology, particularly artificial intelligence, we need to keep in mind that artificial intelligence is not an end in itself. So we must not, as your reporter just said recently, not be building, be about the business of building the Tower of Babel, but constructing Jerusalem. And this is a really very positive step for the church in terms of inserting itself in the conversation about the future of technology in the world today.
1: Yeah, Father Murray, so then other countries, everyone reads this encyclical. And then how much impact, though, do you think it really has on other countries and the decisions and the businesses that they have when developing something like AI?
19: It'll have an impact on countries which are Christian by tradition because they'll understand the perspective and where the Pope's coming from. In other countries, such as those that are antagonistic or hostile to religion, you know, it'll be looked at as maybe a source of advantage for them to, you know, to kind of use their unscrupulous ways to take advantage of us. But, you know, the Pope, whenever the Pope speaks, people pay attention. And wherever there are religious people, such as in the Islamic world, I think they'll, you know, take note and see that, indeed, religious wisdom should guide the use of any technology.
6: Father Flanagan, I like how you reference what Pope Leo XIV's predecessor wrote about in his encyclical about work many, many years ago, of course. Do you think when Pope Leo XIV wrote this encyclical, his first, do you think he referenced, especially because obviously we know he chose his name for very clear reasons, do you think he references what his predecessor believed and how he approached things?
20: Absolutely. So it's a beautiful reality in these holy fathers that they're in a continuing tradition and that they recognize that they are just one pope in the midst of a whole series of popes that stem from St. Peter. And so when he chose, as you appropriately say, the name Leo, he was actually saying he was choosing the name Leo in an effort to bring the Industrial Revolution up to our technology revolution and address those issues. And as Father Mary appropriately said, the critical piece for the world is that the church is raising some critical questions, some pertinent questions by which we are going to have to judge ourselves and almost manage our futures.
6: Mm-hmm. Yeah, very interesting point. Again, a lot of moral pathways to follow and to create those guardrails as we see AI come, whether we like it or not. Yeah. All right. Father Patrick Flanagan, Father Gerald Murray, we appreciate it. Thank you.
20: Thank you.
19: Thank you.
6: All right. So why are more women being wounded and killed in combat? Next hour, I'm going to ask Dr. Deborah Birx, who served in the U.S. Army as a colonel. I'm filling in for Greta Van Susteren on The Record, and we'll bring you that story and more.
1: Okay, and when a limo isn't enough, some parents charter a helicopter to prom for their child. One mom did it, and she's getting attention for all the wrong reasons. I think it's how she paid for it.
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22: Morality in a prosperous country. He wrote, of all the dispositions and habits that lead to political prosperity, religion and morality are indispensable supports. Washington advocated a balanced federal budget and warned of the dangers of foreign entanglements, especially those in Europe, where the French Revolutionary Wars were raging. After two terms as president, Washington returned to his beloved Mount Vernon. Newspapers across the country published his farewell address. Because of its keen political insights, this address is considered one of the most important documents in American history.
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0: In 1777, while fighting the American Revolution, our founding fathers created the Articles of Confederation, the first set of basic laws to govern the new nation. But the Articles of Confederation soon proved to be unworkable. The national government was weak. There was no presidency, no judiciary, and only one chamber of Congress. In addition, the Articles of Confederation did not clearly define the relationship of the states to the federal government. In 1787, to prepare for a constitutional convention in Philadelphia, a young Virginian named James Madison studied classical governments and philosophers. Madison wanted to create a new republic, one that would endure through the ages. In May of 1787, the United States Constitutional Convention convened in Philadelphia. Madison's outline for a new government was bold. It was based on three branches of power: executive, judicial, and legislative, consisting of two chambers of Congress, the House and the Senate. Over the next 4 months, the founders debated how to divide power between the federal and state governments. Advocates of a strong federal government became known as Federalists. The federal government would have specific, limited powers, so-called enumerated powers, with all remaining powers reserved for the states and for the people. The first three words of the preamble make clear the source of all constitutional power. We the people will govern the nation, not a king and not a dictator. Today, our United States Constitution remains the oldest federal constitution in the world. I'm Calista Gingrich, and this is Let Freedom Ring on Newsmax TV.
1: Prom season is in full swing. Sharp suits, fancy dresses, parents shelling out for limos, theoretically. But one Chicago area mom apparently decided a limo was simply not flashy enough, so she booked a helicopter. They call her a helicopter mom. Get it? And she had it land in a public park where kids were playing.
2: All right. So what are the legal ramifications on this? Our crime correspondent Jason Matera has the details about this one.
3: Did they say you can land a helicopter?
4: I have a landing permission that can bring it up.
5: The Markham City police officer wasn't the only one in disbelief.
6: I've been doing this for many, many years, and I see all different things, but I've never had a helicopter land in the middle of a residential neighborhood.
5: On Friday evening, May 8th, a helicopter touched down in a suburban Chicago park, startling the children who were out shooting hoops.
6: The kids who were playing basketball ran. I mean, you would run too. What the heck, you know?
5: Markham City Attorney Burt Odelson is still stunned by the whole thing, especially when he thinks about those spinning blades and the catastrophe that nearly ripped through that park.
6: It could have been a disaster. We could have been talking a whole different problem right now.
5: The woman who brought in the helicopter was Quintina Brown, the executive director of the Markham Park District. Her daughter had prom photos to take, and apparently only a chopper would do.
7: I can get y'all the paperwork if y'all need it.
5: But according to court records, there was no authorization from the Park District Board, the city, or the police department. Just a letter that Brown wrote and signed herself.
6: Permission slip is on Park District letterhead, signed by the executive director, giving herself permission to land a helicopter.
5: And Odelson says the paper trail got even worse. Brown signed the contract in her official capacity and put her government credit card on file to secure the rental.
6: She used the Park District's name and credit card to get this helicopter to come over for a very private purpose for her daughter. And that's how they got it, without a deposit or anything, because it's a governmental entity.
5: And while Quintina Brown insists no public funds were used, Odelson says they still had to go to court to block any future helicopter landings, adding that this whole fiasco is just one more reason why the city of Markham is fighting to take control of its local parks.
6: I'd like to see the Park District turn over their assets so I don't have to keep going to court on stupid things like this and wasting taxpayers' money.
1: All right, Jason Matera, interesting story there.
2: All right, let's talk about this. Back with us on set, Monica Plock, Jacqueline Toberoff. Good to see you both here. So the big part of this is this woman She uses the government-funded the credit card to secure this helicopter and then flies it around. And, of course, we're just going over the top for prom. What are we talking about here, sending kids to prom in a helicopter? But she abused taxpayer money. That's the issue.
8: Right.
9: She did. And my question is, how did, you know, a public agency credit card not get detected? You know, she put allegedly, you know, hundreds of dollars on that credit card. I mean, who is auditing this? Who is watching this? How is she getting away with it is the question that I have. I mean, let's talk about, you know, accountability in local politics. How do you fly a helicopter down in a public park with kids running around in a playground? Yeah. How is this even safe?
8: Well, it's not safe, but also, I mean, she's being called out for it because it just happened days ago.
2: Right.
8: So, I mean, obviously raises a few flags there, but the thing is, listen, if you want to go over the top for your kid's prom and you whatever you want to do, that is your private business, but you don't use a public
2: government credit card
8: to do it and land in a public park and put people in danger. So again, I think of the, you know, the potential criminality of this too, but also that's so stupid.
10: Yeah, I think this is peak progressive hypocrisy. So you have this political class of people lecturing us nonstop about carbon footprints and climate sacrifice. And here is this woman committed to the Green New Deal,
8: a Democrat
10: committed to the Green New Deal, lying, by the way, taking this helicopter for a photo shoot for prom. So it's the lie makes it even worse. She claims she received approval. She did not. We have been told, the American public, to lower the thermostat, to accept high energy bills, to use paper straws. And look at this Democrat, this green warrior, climate warrior, using misappropriating funds, lying about it, landing in a park that needs maintenance, resources, and safe playgrounds.
2: And using the credit card. I was just happy I got to go to prom at all.
8: Exactly. I'm seriously.
2: You know? Let alone arrive in a helicopter.
8: I think I drove a station wagon because my date, I think, had just gotten his license and maybe couldn't drive.
2: Rolled
8: yet.
2: In hot in the station wagon. Yeah.
8: It was good.
2: That's cool.
8: All right. All right. We're going to have to leave it there. All right, Jacqueline. Monica, we appreciate it.
9: Thank you so much.
2: All right. That is all the time we have here on American Agenda. You can catch us again tomorrow, 2 to 4 p.m. You got a busy night ahead.
8: Sure do. I'm in for Greta Van Susteren on The Record. It starts in just a few minutes. So stay right there and tune in. Have a fantastic evening. See you tomorrow.
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17: August 16, 1977 is a date forever remembered by music lovers throughout the world as the day the king died. Born a twin on January 8, 1935 in Tupelo, Mississippi, Elvis Aaron Presley's twin brother Jesse died at birth, leaving the future entertainment legend to grow up a single child. After making his first recording at age 19 for Sun Records, 1 year later, RCA bought his contract, and within 2 years, Elvis Presley emerged as an international recording sensation. But at age 22, young Elvis was drafted into the Army. He declined special service status and trained alongside regular soldiers at Fort Hood before joining the Army's 3rd Armored Division in Germany. After 2 years of service and meeting his wife Priscilla, Sergeant Elvis Presley returned to civilian life and went on to star in 33 films and break records for his television specials and appearances. But concerts were always his first love.
18: It's my favorite part of the business, is a live concert.
17: 80,000 people lined the streets as a parade of white limousines made their way to Graceland to pay their final respects. You're watching An American Moment on Newsmax TV.
8: Record, I'm Katrina Zich in for Greta Van Susteren. Today, the nation pauses to remember the lives lost, the people who served our country with the ultimate sacrifice. Across the country, Americans are holding events for Memorial Day. We saw commemorations in Washington, D.C. and also New York City. Earlier, President Trump visited Arlington National Cemetery to lay a wreath at the Tomb of the Unknown Soldier. This is a sacred occasion marked by presidents every single year. President Trump then delivered a message to America's heroes.
19: Today we are reminded that there could be no 4th of July without America's armed forces, and there could be no Independence Day without Memorial Day. We owe our liberty, our self-government, the glories of our history, and our very nation itself to the generations who paid for it with everything they had, the ultimate sacrifice.
8: Of course, a solemn day here in the United States. And as President Trump honors America's armed forces, behind the scenes, there are new developments on the war against Iran. Both Iran and the United States signal they are close to an agreement. However, earlier today, President Trump posted this on Truth Social, quote, "Negotiations with the Islamic Republic of Iran are proceeding nicely. It will only be a great deal for all or no deal at all." And as we wait for news on Iran, White House correspondent Mike Carter is following the president today. Mike, a solemn day, but a lot going on behind the scenes.
20: Yeah, good to be with you, Katrina. President Trump speaking to the very human cost of the ongoing war with Iran today at his visit to Arlington National Cemetery. The president also issuing a degree of hope about this ongoing framework that the U.S. has with Iran. And now we don't know the details of it or the future of Iran's nuclear program, but there is a reason to be hopeful. As you mentioned, the president earlier this afternoon laying a wreath at Arlington National Cemetery at the Tomb of the Unknown Soldier. This Memorial Day, of course, being the first Memorial Day since the deaths of those 13 American service members during Operation Epic Fury.
19: In Operation Epic Fury, we lost 13 wonderful souls, wonderful special people. These incredible men and women gave their lives to ensure that the world's number one state sponsor of terror will never have a nuclear weapon. Oh, and they won't. They will never have a nuclear weapon. I'm sure you know that.
20: President Trump says any deal struck with Iran will be the exact opposite of the JCPOA disaster negotiated by the failed Obama administration. Still, President Trump says that the U.S.'s relationship with Iran has become a much more professional and productive one. On Saturday, during a phone call with Middle East leaders, Trump telling them after the war ends, he expects all who are still not part of the Abraham Accords or don't have a peace agreement with Israel to join and normalize relations with the Jewish state. Those countries include Saudi Arabia, the UAE, Qatar, Pakistan, Turkey, Egypt, Jordan, and Bahrain. Now, notably, UAE and Bahrain already members of the Abraham Accords. Trump says, though, "I am mandatorily requesting that all countries immediately sign the Abraham Accords, and that if Iran signs it, an agreement with me, the President of the United States of America, it would be an honor to also have them be a part of this unparalleled world coalition. Meanwhile, Senator Lindsey Graham today saying President Trump's most recent proposal requiring an expansion of the Abraham Accords as part of a negotiated settlement to the Iran conflict is simply brilliant and would result in the most significant change in the Middle East in thousands of years. Iran's president today also ordering the reestablishment of the country's international internet for Iranian citizens. So maybe that could be linked in there. Still, Iran's foreign ministry today saying that, well, it comes to this framework idea that is still being negotiated. Don't think that anything is imminent. We are still in the framework phase, though any deal could be struck at any time. So we have our eyes on the White House. Send it back to you, Katrina.
8: All right, Mike Carter, we appreciate that report. Retired Air Force Brigadier General and former U.S. Deputy Military Representative to NATO, Blaine Holt, joins me, along with former F-15E fighter pilot and F-16 Thunderbird pilot Ryden Bodenheimer from the Max Afterburner YouTube channel. Gentlemen, thank you both for your service to the country on this Memorial Day and also for joining me today on The Record. All right, General Holt, I want to start with you here. I feel like this is a little bit of a Groundhog Day discussion and scenario, and I feel like I keep asking the same questions. The question really is, and I think on everyone's mind, is the ceasefire really going to happen this time? And if so, do you think that Iran will actually agree to not pursue a nuclear weapon? And also, do you think we're going to be able to retrieve all of that uranium stockpile that President Trump said is a must do?
0: Yeah, it just seems like a whole lot of stuff, doesn't it? Sure does. I feel strongly about it both ways, and I'll tell you why that is. I don't believe for a second we're going to leave this regime in place just the way it is, and I don't believe we'll ever, ever let them keep that material or have nuclear weapons. So then how do we square the circle? The way it's going to happen is there's going to be a revolution. And I'm not quite sure that the Iranians are talking for the ones that are talking to our president. The case in point is, first off, this morning's oil futures opened up at $90 a barrel, actually as low as 89 overnight. So we've stabilized the oil market. The second thing is we're now bringing back up the Abraham Accords. I see a merger of strategies coming together that disaffects the Iranian regime. It also disaffects Lloyd's of London and the City of London financialists. And so here we go. I am looking for strategy to prevail here.
8: Ryan, you know, it's interesting. I want to bring up or continue what General Holt said there. A question that I've asked both of you many times before is, what about the regime that is currently in place? What about an uprising of Iranian citizens? Obviously, any talks would be quiet. They would be behind the scenes. But do you feel that there is something happening there that would lead to the ousting of this, I will say, secondary extreme regime that is now in place?
21: Yeah. Hey, Katrina and General Holt, great to be with you all on this sacred day. The thing that really stands out to me is it looks to me like President Trump is basically pushing aside the Ayatollah with these latest comments. I mean, if we look at who he's actually talking to, it doesn't seem to be the Ayatollah or the mullah class, because them joining the Abraham Accords, I mean, let's be honest, I don't see any chance of that actually happening. So who's actually being negotiated with? I'm not saying they're not hardliners, you know, IRGC members, maybe from the Artesh as well, some of the normal army from Iran. The Artesh is the normal army, IRGC are the extreme hardliners. So who's actually being negotiated with? It doesn't look like the Ayatollah to me. And we can just totally see over these last few months, the Ayatollah class has been put on notice. There's really no place for them in the international community. And this is a big statement from President Trump with this latest Truth Post.
8: Yeah, and we're hearing that Khamenei has been in hiding, and that communication even between the top people in the regime is nearly impossible. And we can certainly see that in how all of these so-called ceasefire negotiations may or may not be happening. General Holt, I do want to ask you about the terror proxies around the world. Obviously, Iran finances them, the Houthis in Yemen, Hezbollah in Lebanon. And according to the Jerusalem Post, Iranian foreign minister says Iran will not abandon Hezbollah. And just today, the IDF said it intercepted a Hezbollah rocket, but two drones crashed in northern Israel. Obviously, we know these terror proxies are incredibly dangerous, and a deal breaker, essentially, to Israel. So how do you see this part of, I'll say, this problem playing out, General?
0: Such an important facet, Katrina. How are they paying them? How are they making payroll when Scott Bessent has shut down seven of the money laundering banks that are in that City of London consortium? So when they're orphaned, you tend not to take up the cause so much because you actually have no resources. So that's probably a large measure of how that's going to come about. But it's something we should take very seriously here at home and around the world, because you can see a desperate enemy in its final gasps doing that. Now, some encouraging things. The Iranian regime today opened back up its internet. Why did they do that? Well, they opened up the internet because they're not even getting their own propaganda out to the masses in Iran so that they can try to give them, you know, some sort of semblance that we're very much still in charge. We're negotiating with the United States, so don't get any ideas. Well, they're getting ideas. And behind the scenes, and I remember this from my days in the start of the Afghanistan war, you know, we've got these things called airlifters, C-17s. They're quite useful, especially when you're dropping supplies to a very determined force that wants their country back. And I think that's how this closing act goes. I just would stress how important Karg Island is in the oil fields right now.
8: You know, Ryan, I do want to ask you, we have about 50,000 U.S. troops remaining stationed in the Middle East. And, of course, it has been about 3 months since the U.S. began Operation Epic Fury against Iran. We've heard from the president. We have already won the war. We are simply there. We remain there simply just to remind Iran that they don't want to make any false moves. What is your assessment of America's military during this time?
21: Yeah, that's a great point, Katrina, because I think what we're seeing play out right now is what I'm calling the modern art of war. Some people have said that they're frustrated that more isn't being done in Iran. What I'm seeing play out is strategy at its finest, because we didn't see the same blunders of Iraq and Afghanistan. We've seen strikes happen, very targeted strikes, to bring Iran closer and closer to an uprising, to a negotiation, basically getting what we want while not having a massive ground invasion. But we've got the forces right there that can come in and put Iran on notice again. And this strategy is actually called retrenchment, where you go in, you cut the head off the snake, and then you step back and say, okay, hey, you guys want to negotiate now? No? Okay, no problem. We got 50,000 troops there, and we'll see if you want to negotiate here in a couple months. So this is actually the modern art of war that we're seeing play out right here. And I'm just proud of every service member that's there right now, especially today on Amen. Memorial Day. So lots of great things happening.
8: Absolutely. Again, and of course, negotiations going on. President Trump assessing could be 95% done. We will be watching, as I know you both will be. Brigadier General Blaine Holt, Ryan Bodenheimer, thank you for your service and thanks for joining me today.
21: Thanks. Great seeing you guys.
8: All right. Coming up, an historic apology from the Catholic Church. What did Pope Leo apologize for? We're going to get to that when the record continues.
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22: 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Right over on port side.
5: Supreme Allied Commander General Dwight D. Eisenhower also used that same venue, radio, to inspire both his troops and the nations they were being sent to set free.
7: The tide has turned. The free men of the world are marching together to victory.
5: The date was D-Day, June 6th, 1944. 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Abraham Lincoln began the war between the states with a single stated purpose, to preserve the Union. So it surprised everyone when in July of 1862, President Lincoln announced his intentions to issue an Emancipation Proclamation to free the Southern slaves. Lincoln was urged to delay his proclamation until the Union Army could boast a battlefield victory. That opportunity came at the Battle of Antietam, when Union forces drove Lee's army out of Maryland. 5 days later, on September 22, 1862, President Lincoln issued the preliminary Emancipation Proclamation, stating slaves in those areas still in rebellion within 100 days will be freed. This action made slavery the focus of the war and ultimately caused France and England to withdraw their support of the South. You're watching An American Moment on Newsmax TV.
8: Welcome back to The Record. I'm Katrina Zisch in for Greta Van Susteren. Today, an historic apology from the Catholic Church. Pope Leo apologized for the Vatican's role in slavery. The Pope wrote, quote, "It is impossible not to feel deep sorrow in contemplating the immense suffering and humiliation endured by so many in stark contrast to their immeasurable dignity as persons infinitely loved by the Lord. For this, in the name of the Church, I sincerely ask for pardon," end quote. Now, in 1452, Pope Nicholas V issued a decree allowing the Portuguese king to conquer Africa and Americans and enslave non-Christians. The permission to the Portuguese was renewed by popes for decades. Senior Vatican correspondent for the National Catholic Register, Ed Penton, joins me now. Ed, thanks so much for joining us here. How significant is this apology, particularly in 2026?
22: Well, it's significant in that it is the first time that a pope has actually apologized for what previous popes have said and done regarding slavery. Previous popes have apologized for Christians in general, but this is the first time it's been specific about popes. So it is interesting and it is significant in that regard. Whether what impact it might have or whether it's particularly wise is, of course, another question altogether.
8: We know today's apology from the Pope came in his first encyclical, and that was called Magnifica Humanitas, or Magnificent Humanity. Now, Pope Leo brought up the slavery issue because he compared it to what he says is unregulated labor practices in making AI chips. A big difference there. Let's watch.
23: Artificial intelligence already touches many areas of our lives and affects decisions that shape human coexistence. It is also dramatically changing how war is waged. Artificial intelligence needs to be disarmed. The word is strong, I know, but deliberately chosen because this moment needs words capable of attracting attention, awakening consciences, and indicating paths forward for humanity.
8: Now, the Pope did go on to clarify that he doesn't mean that AI should be completely ignored or completely disregarded, but he did go on to compare AI to the Tower of Babel. Now, what does this mean for the Church to comment on AI?
22: Right. Well, it is interesting because that contrast with the Tower of Babel is really to explain and to underline the fact that the Pope is very concerned that AI is being developed without God, without reference to God. It's being developed like the Tower of Babel through sort of technocratic pride, as he put it, and uniformity, rather than, as I say, reference to God and building it with him. So what he's trying to do here with this document really is to inject Christ into the center of AI so that it becomes more ethical and at the service of man. And as you heard, he talks about disarming it from the logics that make it an instrument of domination, exclusion, and death. So he's really trying to humanize AI, to bring Christian humanism into it, because many people really don't know what it's about or where it's going. Even the presenter at today's presentation said, you know, he's developed this, but he doesn't know quite how it's going to develop. beyond or into the future, because it's so much unknown about it. So the Pope is really trying to give it some ethical guidelines, some guardrails, if you like, mm-hmm. so that it becomes a help to those, especially those who are vulnerable or weak, and really help towards promoting the common good. And so it's not for profit or power, that kind of thing.
8: I think it's a great point, Ed. I mean, obviously, AI brings more questions than answers at this point. And so lots of discussion about how to put in those guardrails, so to speak, but especially the moral guardrails from the Catholic Church. And we will be watching that. Obviously, the Pope will be very involved, as we heard from his speech and his words today. Ed Penton, thank you.
22: Thank you.
8: And coming up, a mayoral candidate in California launches a brand new campaign ad many are calling brilliant and iconic. We're going to have the details when the record comes.
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28: The Declaration of Independence was one of the most consequential political statements ever written. It declared, "We hold these truths to be self-evident, that all men are created equal, that they are endowed by their Creator with certain unalienable rights, that among these are life, liberty, and the pursuit of happiness." With these words, the Founding Fathers declared that our unalienable rights come from our Creator, not from a king or government. Congress approved the Declaration of Independence on July 4th, 1776.
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30: When Saigon, the capital of South Vietnam, fell on the 30th of April, 1975, America's long conflict there may have ended. But it took decades for the nation to heal its wounds. In 1973, President Nixon orchestrated the Paris Peace Accords, bringing to an end America's involvement in the Vietnam War. America's POWs returned home and all seemed well until March of 1975, when Senator Ted Kennedy led Congress in cutting off all aid to South Vietnam. Within weeks, Communist North Vietnam reneged on the peace accords and invaded their neighbors to the south. Without U.S. support, South Vietnam fell to the communists, and throughout South Vietnam, a bloodbath ensued as hundreds of thousands of South Vietnamese who had backed the U.S. were massacred. Empowered by the events in Vietnam, communists in Laos and Cambodia soon toppled their pro-Western regimes, and Southeast Asia became a killing field with the genocide of an additional 2 million people. You're watching An American Moment on Newsmax TV.
8: Los Angeles mayoral candidate Spencer Pratt has a new type of campaign ad. Now, this time, Pratt's team is power washing stencils onto L.A. sidewalks. The message, imagine if the streets were this clean. Spencer Pratt for mayor of L.A. Many have called this ad brilliant and iconic, since the only way to remove the ad is by actually cleaning the streets. Pratt says L.A. residents do not need to accept the filth and decline. Meanwhile, Pratt has seen a spike in campaign donations. His campaign raised nearly 10 times more than Mayor Karen Bass's did, according to the last campaign finance report. Pratt brought in $2.72 million between April 19th and May 16th. Bass raised $283,000. Political consultants say Pratt could potentially make it to the November runoff with these numbers. But not surprisingly, not everyone is happy with Pratt. American comedian and game show host Drew Carey blasted Pratt in a social media post. Carey wrote in part, quote, "At least get behind someone competent and not some serial scammer without a soul or moral compass." Pratt has not commented on Carey's post. Tomorrow, voters in Texas will head to the polls in the state's primary runoff election. Voters will nominate a Republican candidate for the U.S. Senate, where U.S. Senator John Cornyn is going head-to-head with State Attorney General Ken Paxton. President Trump endorsed Paxton last week, saying the country needs, quote, "loyalty to the cause of greatness." It is the president's latest effort to oust candidates.

0: Republican, don't get too comfortable this midterm because voters are watching.
1: Yeah, you know, a question for you, Ashwani. I mean, you know, Republicans are saying that it's not a problem that Paxton has had numerous legal battles. He certainly has. Critics of his, even in the party, say he has too much scandal. I actually spoke to the attorney general last week, and he said, listen, a lot of those things were targeted attacks on him. So we're hearing all different feedback here. What do you think as a Democrat?
2: Well, it's a primary, right? So these things are going to come out. And to be clear, I don't support, you know, Paxton or Cornyn. But I think this Texas runoff and that the fact the president is attacking Republican leaders like Cornyn, I think it does show the Republican Party is no longer about conservative principles. It's more about loyalty to Trump personally. And you even saw that with Massey, you know, someone who voted with his party 90% of the time, but lost simply because he called out Trump's connection to Epstein or his war with Iran. Those are issues that a majority of voters, even within the MAGA base, oppose the president on specifically. And this Trump strategy may work in red state primaries, but I think it's going to be a problem for Republicans this November during the midterms.
1: Yeah, Mahek, let's continue Ashwani's logic there. I mean, also politics in general should be about bringing people, in theory, should be about bringing people even under the within the same party together who may have different ideas or better ideas. And, you know, President Trump has said, even with members of his cabinet, as we've seen, even if it's RFK Jr., that he wants people who have different ideas to make America great again, you know, using his platform there. So do you think it might be short-sighted for him to support people who might have different ideas?
0: There's a lot of people in the Republican Party that have different ideas, and we're still watching President Trump work with people. The problem with Massey, I know Democrats love to say Epstein. Every Republican wanted to release that, including President Trump. Biden had 4 years. Massey continued to be a thorn in the American people's side because not only was he not for Iran, but he voted against one of the greatest domestic policies, which was the Big Beautiful Bill. So I think what President Trump is really doing is making sure we have Republican fighters that he's endorsing that are going to get things done. And again, it's about the filibuster, Katerina. We were promised a closed border. The fact that Border Patrol, TPS, all these agencies and Border Patrol aren't actually getting funded, that's the bigger issue today. And we're allowing Democrats to act like they're in control when it's a Republican control majority. So we have to start acting like it.
1: Yeah, and also with Massey, I mean, he was very clear that he was not going to vote for anything that actually increased spending. He's more of a libertarian in that sense, and so his heels were just dug in on that. But I do want to ask you, Ashwani, about Tallarico. Tallarico is a bit of a live wire. Of course, we've seen a lot of viral kind of odd moments circulated with him. And just because you're a Democrat, I'm not going to make an assumption that you support him. But do you feel that he could beat either Paxton or Cornyn?
2: I think so. And yes, I am a little biased. But if you look at the fact that so many Democrats came out to vote for him in the Democratic primary, the fact that he's doing very well and has that base mobilized, I think makes a difference. And again, it also comes in context to the current state of the Republican Party and the president. On each of the promises that the president campaigned on, voters are seeing the opposite, which is why his disapproval is above 60%. Again, that's across party lines. And it's not just liberals saying that. Even huge MAGA influencers, former MAGA folks, his own former cabinet members have raised concerns. And I think at some point that stops being partisan criticism and starts becoming a pattern. Voters see that. And again, that's why his numbers are failing.
1: Yeah, Mahek, obviously a lot of people not happy about the Iran war, a lot of people still frustrated with the economy as Americans are traveling this weekend or maybe coming home after a weekend away, not happy about the price at the pump. So as we get closer to the midterms, even though we see that President Trump is definitely gaining ground in terms of the people he generally is throwing his support behind winning, we're still seeing that happen. Do you think that there are maybe some problems going into the midterms just based on the broader realities?
0: 100%, Katrina. And affordability was a crisis before President Trump came into office. We had to grapple with 4 years of the highest inflation under Joe Biden. And President Trump was able to drop gas prices. While the Biden administration continued to say this was transitory, we knew it wasn't. And look, I think the Iran war will be wrapped up. There are Gulf states that are actually excited to not only extend and expand the Abraham Accords, but to come up with an agreement so that they're not being held hostage by this Iranian terrorist regime. And the same thing for the United States. We cannot continue.

0: another 47-year war. So President Trump knows that going into the midterms. He's laser focused on getting a deal, and you're going to see oil prices. Gas prices were actually down in the state of Ohio this weekend. We're going to continue to see that President Trump can deliver on affordability. But like most Republicans, nobody wants a war, but we also don't want to be held hostage by a country like Iran and wonder what's next. And nuclear weapons in a country that had so much capability to not only obliterate the Gulf states, but also the United States, it was just a non-negotiable. And President Trump always said that.
1: I think that's a fair point. Ashwani, we're almost out of time here, but talking about the midterms, obviously, the Democrats having kind of an internal struggle. And whenever I ask Democrats or Democratic strategists about that, they say, oh, we have a very big tent. We welcome everybody and all different ideas. I get that. But at the same time, when those ideas seem to be so increasingly disparate and potentially at odds, when you see people like Plattner or otherwise, how do you think that's going to work out for Democrats? Do you guys need to get together on your messaging?
2: Well, I think, you know, some of the most popular politicians in America, again, across party lines, if you look at the popularity, are people like a Bernie Sanders, Mamdani, and an AOC. And if you look at most polling from Reuters to Gallup, majority of voters, even in red and purple states, support progressive policies, specifically like Medicare for all, living wages, and global human rights. And so I think the party, the establishment, need to embrace that change, embrace the progressive base, which are majority of voters, and that's actually how we're going to continue winning these elections. And again, holding the president accountable, because he is still at the top of the ticket, he is still the leader of our country, and we need to make sure that anyone who holds that position is held accountable to the laws of this country, to our Constitution, and to the voters themselves.
1: Very interesting, because the names you mentioned there, Ashwani, those, to me, are more way more socialist than Democrats. So that'll be interesting to see how that party evolves. All right, Mehak Cook, Ashwani Jain, thank you.
2: Thank you.
0: Thank you.
1: And coming up, a massive evacuation is underway due to the threat of a toxic chemical spill. Where is this happening and what's going on?
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11: ...individuals to keep and bear arms. And in the Federalist Papers, Madison and Alexander Hamilton wrote about the role of an armed citizenry that would protect the freedoms guaranteed by the Constitution. President George Washington addressed the issue in his first address to both houses of Congress in 1790. A free people, Washington said, ought not only to be armed, but disciplined. I'm Calista Gingrich, and this is Let Freedom Ring on Newsmax TV.
12: It's a region of the world that has known little peace since the beginnings of recorded history. But in September of 1978, President Sadat of Egypt, Prime Minister Begin of Israel, and President Carter of the United States set out to change that. Initiated by the Egyptian leader's proclamation that he would be willing to travel anywhere, even Jerusalem, to seek peace, President Carter persuaded the two former enemies to meet with him at Camp David to seek a lasting peace. On the 17th of September, 1978, the Camp David Accords were signed, returning the Sinai to Egypt and creating a framework by which Palestinians could have autonomous and self-governing control over the West Bank and Gaza. During the announcement, President Carter was clear more work needed to be done.
13: The questions that have brought warfare and bitterness to the Middle East for the last 30 years will not be settled overnight.
12: In 1978, President Anwar Sadat and Prime Minister Menachem Begin were awarded the Nobel Peace Prize. Jimmy Carter's Nobel Prize would come later in 2002 for his decades of work seeking solutions to international conflicts. You're watching An American Moment on Newsmax TV.
1: A touching tribute to a NASCAR legend.

0: Yesterday, NASCAR honored racing legend Kyle Busch. His wife and two kids attended the Coca-Cola 600 in North Carolina. The sellout crowd of about 95,000 fans all paid tribute to Busch. On Thursday, the racing world was left in shock when Busch was pronounced dead. His family says he died after a severe pneumonia outbreak that progressed into sepsis. After the race last night, the winner, Daniel Suarez, was overcome with emotion when speaking about Busch.
1: It's been a very tough week. You know, Kyle, he was a special man.
2: Hell of a job.
1: This one is for Kyle. For Kyle, for Samantha, for Braxton, for Lennox, for all his family. Definitely this one has a special flavor because of Kyle. This one is for him.
0: Kyle Busch was 41 years old. He was one of the most successful drivers in NASCAR history. And today, officials in California confirmed the risk of an explosion at a Southern California aerospace facility has now been eliminated. Orange County firefighters found a crack inside a chemical tank on Saturday following overheating reports. Crew members worked all night to stabilize the temperature of a toxic chemical held inside the tank. On Saturday, California Governor Gavin Newsom issued a state of emergency. Tens of thousands had to be evacuated. Our national correspondent, Joe Moeller, joins us live from Fountain Valley, California, with the very latest. Joe, what can you tell us?
3: Yeah, well, Orange County fire officials conducted an operation last night on that chemical storage tank, and they say the risk of a massive explosion connected to this is now off the table as the pressure has been released and the temperature is coming down, but there's still a threat to public safety here, so these evacuation orders remain in place. Tens of thousands of people are out of their home here at this hour still. Throughout the weekend, many of them have been out of their homes, but this is just one of several evacuation sites. This one's in Fountain Valley, but there are several around the area of Garden Grove where this facility is. This all started on Friday in Garden Grove. Officials say pressure built inside a chemical storage tank at GKN Aerospace containing methacrylate, a highly flammable industrial chemical. After the tank began overheating, well, crews reported bulging sides and a malfunctioning valve, raising fears of a possible rupture or massive explosion here. Crews have been spraying water around the clock to try and cool this tank down. Evacuations have impacted tens of thousands of people in parts of the city of Garden Grove, Anaheim, Cypress, Stanton, Buena Park, and Westminster. Governor Gavin Newsom declared a state of emergency and requested a federal emergency declaration, which we have learned from Orange County officials here. The president has signed off on that as of today. Last night, officials inspected that tank after a possible crack was believed to be releasing the pressure. They say they believe they have prevented a catastrophic explosion. Temperatures inside are coming down. They are still concerned about the tank rupturing. And we just talked to an OC County supervisor here, Janet Wynn, about what's going on.
4: And so that's a positive news that is now telling us that the temperature is going down. There's also a crack, which has eased the pressure within the tank. So the thought of it exploding and how big of that magnitude is definitely now has decreased in that possibility.
3: GKN Aerospace manufactures parts for commercial and military aircraft. The company reportedly issued an apology over the weekend as some lawmakers call for an investigation and about half a dozen law firms reportedly prepare to take legal action. We talked to residents in this area a short time ago.
5: We are kind of lucky to be able to get a shelter, but other worst case scenario is so dangerous for everybody.
6: I think there should be a real investigation as to how this was handled, how that chemical's handled, what those regulations should be.
3: Again, this is one of several evacuation sites here in northwest Orange County. Tens of thousands remain from their home, and officials here are still urging people to follow these evacuation orders as they still try to assess whether people can return today or not, or see if that evacuation zone should be smaller. It's about a 4-square-mile area, so it's a big area here in northwest Orange County, but they are expected to put out more updates in just a few hours here in Orange County. I'll send it back to you.
0: All right, Joe Moeller, we appreciate the update. Thank you. And coming up, why are more women being wounded and killed in combat? Dr. Deborah Birx, who served in the U.S. Army as a colonel, joins me next. That.
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11: And dredging equipment. But when negotiations with Colombia over a canal treaty broke down, Roosevelt backed a local bloodless revolution that lasted only a few hours. And on November 3, 1903, the nation of Panama was born. With the opening of the Panama Canal, the Atlantic and Pacific Oceans were joined, reducing a ship's journey from New York to San Francisco by 9,000 miles. Roosevelt's vision made the canal a reality. And the feat helped make America a world power. You're watching An American Moment.

0: 9:47 a.m. on the 20th of February, 1962. Lieutenant Colonel John Glenn, Jr. of New Concord, Ohio, found himself sitting on top of an Atlas VI rocket filled with 600,000 pounds of fuel. At liftoff, 360,000 pounds of thrust hurled the massive rocket and its occupant into space and America's history books. John Glenn became the fourth human being to enter space and the first American to orbit the Earth. For his remarkable heroism, President Kennedy awarded Colonel Glenn NASA's Distinguished Service Medal.
1: As our knowledge of this universe in which we live increases, may God grant us the wisdom and guidance to use it wisely. Thank you, Colonel.
0: Glenn went on to become the United States Senator from Ohio, and in 1984 ran for the Democratic presidential nomination, but lost to Walter Mondale.
2: Welcome back to The Record. I'm Katrina Zisch in for Greta Van Susteren. Well, today, Washington, D.C. held a parade, and it is the nation's largest Memorial Day event. The parade's route is along Constitution Avenue, starting from the National Archives to the White House. National Security Correspondent Carla Babb has more from Washington. Carla.
3: Yes, absolutely. And this was a time for people to reflect on those who have given everything. I'm here. The Desert Shield and Desert Storm Memorial construction location is behind me. A lot of the Gulf War veterans came here after the parade. About 70 of them read some of the names of their fallen comrades. It was clearly a highlight of the parade to see more than 100 of these Gulf War veterans from Desert Shield and Desert Storm in the parade. And as you know, you can see behind me, This memorial to them will be opening up later this year. Another highlight was clearly seeing the World War II veterans. There were about 15 to 20 of them at the parade this year. They were in classic cars. And I spoke with Tim Holbert, who was the guy who organized the parade. He said it was a really unique moment to see all them together. Let's listen.
4: 85 years since Pearl Harbor this year, very rare history. Less than one half of 1% of all World War II vets are still alive. To have that many with us, very, very special.
3: And you can see just over there, that is the Vietnam Memorial. We have seen a lot of the people who watched the parade earlier today. A steady stream of them have gone to that Vietnam Memorial and some of the other memorials here to pay their respects and to honor those who have given everything. I was talking to Wayne Jones. He lost his father in Vietnam. He was killed in action. And he says that he actually comes here from Georgia and he volunteers a few days out of the year in order to keep his father's memory alive. You've seen a lot of these today. These are hero bracelets or memorial bracelets. Mine is actually in honor of Christopher Horton. His widow, Jane Horton, gave that to me. He was killed in Paktia province in Afghanistan in 2010. And I wear it to remember his sacrifice and to honor him. And there's a moment here where in D.C., while everybody across the country today is having a good day off and a great holiday, here is where we remember and we pause to make sure that those who have given everything will not be forgotten. Back to you.
2: All right, Carla Babb, thank you. Meanwhile, as the war with Iran continues to rage, we honor the 13 U.S. troops who were killed in action. Of the 13 killed, three were women. They were Sergeant Ashley Pruitt, Major Ariana Savino, and Tech Sergeant First Class Nicole Amore. Former White House COVID response coordinator Dr. Deborah Birx joins me. Now, Dr. Birx is also a retired U.S. Army colonel. Dr. Birx, we thank you for your service to this country. And also, I'm enjoying taking an opportunity to share one of your other very important titles with our viewers here. And that's what I want to talk to you about today, particularly being a woman serving in the military. Tell us what that's like.
5: Well, Katrina, I am so grateful that you're covering this and recognizing women who have served in the military for a very long time and have also made the ultimate sacrifices, mothers, sisters, daughters. I got to serve next to many of them. I got to care for them at Walter Reed. It's really, I'm just thrilled that you're recognizing the contribution of women in the military and the sacrifices they have made.
2: Dr. Birx, a Washington Post article says that 2% of deaths in the Iraq or Afghanistan wars were women. Now, in the Iran war, women make up 12% of those wounded and 23% of deaths. Does that surprise you? And to what do you attribute that?
5: Well, more and more women are integrated into units that are serving very close to the front lines. Obviously, air support, helicopter support, frontline medical support. And so women, just like I love the American Revolution that PBS did, because they showed how much women were serving right at the front lines. Never recognized, feeding the soldiers, caring for the soldiers. And our women in active duty are right there at the front line, often very close to combat. And that's where people make these ultimate sacrifices. And I'm just grateful for their service and grateful for their families who have, you know, have mothers and daughters that are in long deployments.
2: And it has been a decade since the military opened all combat positions to women. You mentioned the front lines there. How do you think women are navigating these roles and challenges? Obviously, I think a very different type of skill set required than the men.
5: You know, when I had to take my PT test, I was right out there, right beside the men, doing my push-ups, sit-ups, and my two-mile run. I think women understand that they have to maintain their fitness, and they do. I think they're very proud of their capacity, and I think they have served really with honor for many years. And I'm just thrilled that finally this Memorial Day we're recognizing the contribution of women's, and I hope more veterans organizations become also really focused on having programs for women who have served diligently through the years, but often have different needs when they return from combat than the men.
2: Very, very good point there. And Dr. Deborah Birks, very happy to have you on to talk about this very important topic. Thank you.
5: Thank you, Katrina.
2: And coming up, more than 1,000 people attended a funeral for a complete stranger. Why? The answer when The Record continues.
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11: Edwin Eugene Aldrin Jr. was the son of an Air Force colonel and a mother who would strongly influence his life. Coincidentally, her maiden name was Marion Moon. Because his younger sister couldn't pronounce the word brother, she'd refer to him as her buzzer. Later, his family shortened it to Buzz, a name that stuck with him throughout his professional career. As a veteran of the Gemini program, where he spent 5 hours walking in space, he, together with Neil Armstrong and Michael Collins, were selected to crew Apollo 11. On July 16, 1969, they lifted off on their historic journey. The trip would take 3 days to travel the 238,855 miles to the moon. The journey went smoothly until it came time to touch down on the lunar surface.
12: Rocket 1201 alarm.
11: With 17 seconds of fuel to spare, Eagle One lands, and Armstrong and Aldrin step onto the moon and into history. On Newsmax TV.
2: Right now, hundreds of U.S. servicemen and women are stationed on Guantanamo Bay. Over the weekend, one nonprofit organization sponsored a golf outing to give our brave soldiers a break this holiday weekend. Newsmax host John Bakken was there, and he has that story.
13: Well, hello from what is often referred to as the worst golf course in the world, the Lateral Hazard Golf Course here on Guantanamo Bay at the Naval Base. We have a golf tournament going on today. This is all part of our Memorial Day mission here to remember and honor the fallen troops, but also make sure that the men and women stationed here are having a good time this Memorial Day as well. And while the course is a little rough, these guys really enjoy getting out here to play. And the hope here is that we'll get the attention of someone, maybe President Trump or Secretary Hegseth, to really help them understand why this course needs a rehab. About 20 years ago, there was a mass influx of Haitian refugees that came here, and they were actually stationed. They made a refugee camp here, and ever since then, the golf course has been kind of in disrepair. But we had a chance to talk to some of the golfers out here today, two guys from the U.S. Army who are playing, and they talked to us about what it's like to play golf, not only here, but also this weekend. Here they are.
14: And looking at the driving range, it's a little patchy, so... Yeah, we're going to play. Just like at home, though, there are some spots that are pretty rough that are cheap plays, so we have a good time with it still.
13: This is your first time playing the course?
15: First time, yeah, that's right.
13: Are you excited?
15: Yeah, I'm excited. Yeah, anytime you get to come out on a day like this and play some golf.
13: Well, last night we made sure they had a lot of fun. We found the Blue organization had two country singers, Tommy Lynn and Jordan Oaks, playing. And we had another big barbecue for everyone. Also, Joe the Barber from Barber's Edge in Jupiter, Florida, he came along, brought his wife and another barber, and we're able to give about 50 haircuts last night, and they're going to be doing it again tonight. So here we are on Guantanamo Bay. Guys out here enjoying the golf course, and we're just going to try to get some attention to this and hopefully make this golf course a little bit better for them. Back to you.
2: All right, great story. John Bakken, thank you so much. And now to a touching scene in Massachusetts. More than 1,000 people gathered at a funeral service for a man none of them knew. His name was John Bernard Arnold III. He was a Navy veteran of World War II. He died earlier this month at the age of 98, and he didn't have any known living relatives. So a veterans group organized a funeral and invited the public to come to pay their respects. And the public answered that call. An estimated 1,500 strangers attended the service. Police departments, fire departments, EMTs, veterans, and civilians all attended. Many even escorted his remains to his final resting place. Meanwhile, on Saturday, the National Park Service honored World War II veterans in Washington. A few of those brave men spoke to a crowd on that rainy day. One of the veterans, named David Yoho, is 97 years old. He gave an emotional speech honoring the soldiers lost during the war.
16: We were a country of 130 million, and we put 16,200,000 of them in uniform, and 440,000 of them didn't come home. And when you see a star representing 100 men, contemplate that each one of these people had an attachment to a mother, father, son, daughter, brother, sister. They are our family.
2: Wow, impressive. And we thank service members who made the ultimate sacrifice for our country today and always, as well as the brave men and women who continue to protect us every single day and bring us our freedom. Thanks so much for watching. I'm Katrina Zisch, and for Greta Van Susteren, Ed Henry, The Big Take is next. Stay right here with Newsmax.

0: Good evening, Patriots. Welcome to Ed Henry, The Big Take. On this Memorial Day, President Trump quoted scripture at Arlington National Cemetery, declaring, "Precious in the sight of the Lord is the death of his faithful servants." President, with some strong words today before laying a wreath at the Tomb of the Unknown, the president writing on Truth Social earlier in the day that a deal to end the war in Iran and get the Strait of Hormuz permanently reopened has gotten closer than ever. The commander-in-chief revealing he is now pressing all of the Arab leaders involved in the peace talks to also sign on to a second round of the Abraham Accords, which could be an even more dramatic legacy for him in the Mideast, as he made special mention today of the 13 Americans lost during Operation Epic Fury.
1: Before we hail the founding, we honor the fallen. Before we celebrate the triumph, we pay the tribute. Before we crown the victory, we count the cost. Today, we are reminded that there could be no 4th of July without America's armed forces, and there could be no Independence Day without Memorial Day.
0: He also had a far tougher message for Democrats on social media, declaring happy Memorial Day to all, including the Democrats who disrespect our military and all of the tremendous success that it has had over the last year. Democrat, a good way to describe Tom Steyer, the billionaire Democrat running for governor out in California, who seems to care more about trans kids' feelings than protecting biological girls.
2: When you understand the vulnerability, the stress, the danger of being a trans kid,
0: oh, spare me. Sounds like a shut your pie hole is coming in hot to California later this hour as the man dominating the mayor's race out in Los Angeles, Spencer Pratt, keeps on offering something folks on the left coast probably are not familiar with. It's called common sense.
3: Well, they're not homeless. They're drug addicts. Most of these people are addicted to fentanyl and meth. This isn't Spencer making it up.
4: Are you saying they don't have homes?
3: There is places for all of these people to sleep in L.A. No matter what anybody tells you, we have housing and shelter for everyone that's living on the street. There are spots for all of these people. They are choosing, because they're an addict, and you can do fentanyl and sewer meth on the sidewalk with no repercussions.
0: Good thing we have the guy who was common sense before common sense was cool joining us today, the retired U.S. Navy SEAL, the man who shot Osama bin Laden, Rob O'Neill, our exclusive guest on this solemn Memorial Day. Looking forward to getting Rob's take on the latest iteration, of course, of the Iran deal and a whole lot more. As always, we want your take. Go to X right now. Search at Newsmax. Participate in today's poll. The Democrat Senate candidate, Graham Platner, is facing backlash, and rightly so, for making disparaging comments about the late American sniper Chris Kyle. Do you think Platner has the guts or even the basic maturity to publicly apologize on this Memorial Day? I think I know the answer. Vote, comment, and use the hashtag The Big Take. But first, The Big Take. This sacred holiday of Memorial Day really so perfectly distills the differences between the leaders of the two major parties as we edge closer to the midterm elections, which, by the way, are now just about 23 weeks away. Think about that. On one side, you have Democrats doing absolutely nothing to either support our men and women in uniform during Operation Epic Fury or work to make sure Iran never has nuclear weapons, which is what President Trump's been working on. On the other side, you do have a president demonstrating real leadership on the world stage, inching closer to that peace deal I mentioned to get the Strait of Hormuz open for good, which is why oil prices today sinking fast again. While the president spent a good part of this weekend also pushing back against war hawks in his own party, like Senator Lindsey Graham, who senselessly seemed to want the commander-in-chief to commit ground troops for a much longer conflict. And still, the president looked the American people in the eye today and was honest about the sacrifice, the real cost of the war that he ordered, which is much more sacred than any of us paying a little bit more at the gas pump.
1: In Operation Epic Fury, we lost 13 wonderful souls, wonderful special people. These incredible men and women gave their lives to ensure that the world's number one state sponsor of terror will never have a nuclear weapon. Scripture tells us, precious is the sight of the Lord, is the death of his faithful servants. 400,000 souls rest on these grounds, these beautiful grounds.
0: Where else do you get that kind of brutal honesty in American politics? Certainly not from Democrats, who spent well over the last year lying to everyone, insisting illegal immigrants do not get free health care. When now the Democrat frontrunner for that California governor's race out there, Xavier Becerra, is flat out fighting for illegals to get covered.
4: He looks at them as people who don't have documents. I look at them as hard workers. I look at them as people like my parents. I am the son of immigrants. To me, I want you to build. Help me build California. If you're working hard, I want you to have health care. He doesn't seem to mind that they're the folks that are taking care of probably one of his relatives, probably taking care of his yards. He seems to mind that they don't have documents, but he doesn't seem to mind that they do so much of the work in California.
0: Yeah, let's just give illegals all the free stuff. They're saying it, the quiet part out loud. No wonder why the reports of a Democrat rout in the midterms have been greatly exaggerated, starting with the fact that Republican Steve Hilton has a real shot at beating Becerra and the rest of the leftists out there.
5: My opponent in the general election, he's definitely going down. How do we know this? He was just endorsed by none other than Jasmine Crockett. Jasmine Crockett, the loser of the Senate primary in Texas. So thank you very much, Jasmine Crockett. I've got to say, you gave me a lot of hope for the future. And as I say, real certainty now that we're going to win this election with Jasmine's endorsement of Javier. I think it's in the bag.
0: In fact, the biggest takeaway from that disaster of an autopsy report last week for the DNC about what went wrong for the left back in the 2024 election is that Democrats are still directionless. They have literally learned nothing from their failed strategy of just repeating some version of Orange Man Bad over and over in 24 and now. You see, the Democrat Party is not being reformed. It's not being revitalized. I'm here to tell you, they're in the middle of a hostile takeover by radical leftists. Or maybe it's not so hostile, because even the DNC autopsy suggested Democrat bosses somehow believe Kamala Harris would have had a better chance last time at winning if she had gone even more radical, even further left, to try and electrify the socialists in the party who love AOC and Bernie Sanders. Sanders, by the way, is already standing up for communist Cuba after the Trump administration indicted their former dictator, Raul Castro, on charges of murdering Cuban Americans.
6: I think Trump's actions in Venezuela were illegal and unconstitutional. I think his actions in Iran are unconstitutional and illegal. And I think what he is doing now, starting to do in Cuba, is unconstitutional and illegal.
0: Stand up for the communists, basically, he says, while his travel buddy on the Fight the Oligarchy tour, Congresswoman Alexandria Ocasio-Cortez, she's already starting to lead some of the early polls for the Democrat nomination for president in 2028. Axios saying today she is now officially making moves to run for president, though she may be haunted in a general election if she ever gets the Democrat nomination, haunted by past comments about how Christians are theocrats for wanting to protect babies from abortion.
7: For people who say, oh, but you're, you know, you're harming a life. I believe this is life. Well, some religions don't. So how about that? Our Jewish brothers and sisters, they are able to have an abortion according to their faith. You know, there are so many faiths that do not have the same definition of life as fundamentalist Christians.
0: No wonder why there's a growing sense that the extreme left is becoming the heartbeat of their party. This is clearly not the party of JFK or even Bill Clinton. Far from it. The Democrat Party right here is slowly being taken over by socialists and Islamists. Exhibit A, of course, New York City Mayor Zohran Mamdani. He checks the socialist and Islamist boxes in one fell swoop. He's been desperately trying to spin his early failures.
8: As we have responded to this crisis, I have thought often of the Margaret Thatcher quote. The problem with socialism is that you eventually run out of other people's money. If anything, my friends, it seems that you eventually need a socialist to clean up the mess.
0: No, really, we're good. We don't need you. That was back in April, and Mamdani's mess has only gotten worse. Exhibit B in the socialist-Islamist hostile takeover for the Democrats is the Michigan Senate race, where Democrat Abdul al-Sayed, by his own declaration, is radical. Wants to abolish ICE, has called for open borders, aligned himself with a socialist influencer, the extremist Hassan Piker, who has said America deserved the 9/11 terror attacks and all the rest. Well, guess what? Al-Sayed Now the odds-on favorite to get the Democrat nomination right in the heart of the country in Michigan. Critical open Senate seat. It could flip red if he gets a Democrat nod because of all of his baggage. Al-Sayed wants a socialist Canadian-style health care system. The left dresses that up as Medicare for all. And he has lied about being a physician, which tracks with the fact that he drops all kinds of falsehoods out on the campaign trail.
9: We spent $25 billion on this war in Iran nobody in the United States asked for. Just so you understand, we could eliminate all the medical debt in the whole country for $2.5 billion. Now, we're at a high school, so we're going to do some math. We could abolish the medical debt in this country 10 times over for what we spent on a war we should have never fought.
0: Okay, his numbers don't add up. One expert after another has looked at that, said it's not true. But what is worth paying attention to is the continued rise of Islamists in American society. Look what Republican Congressman Brandon Gill uncovered about schools in even Texas, who will not put a Bible in the library, but of course want to be politically correct about making sure there are Qurans.
10: Is it true that your school's libraries offer Islamic literature, like the Quran and other things?
11: Yes. So McMillan Junior High in Wiley ISD offers a Quran, but no Bible available.
10: But no Bible. So there's a Quran, but the Bible's not allowed.
11: Correct.
0: Didn't the Democrats look us in the eye and repeatedly claim Sharia law could never take hold here in America? The Quran would never, ever eclipse the Bible anywhere in America. Well, those were the same Democrats who looked us in the eye and insisted illegals would never, ever get free health care. Just more liberal lies for all of us to see. And it's why in a year when Democrats should be cruising to victory in November, the president and his party have a fighting chance. And that's a big take tonight. Joining me live for more on all of this, retired Navy SEAL, the man who shot Osama bin Laden, our friend Rob O'Neill. Rob, always good to see you, especially on this day we honor the fallen. Welcome, sir.
12: Thank you, Ed. It's good to be with you as always. It's a blessed day, a blessed Memorial Day, and it's important to recognize the difference. This day is to recognize the men and women who have given the ultimate sacrifice for this country, and we're all here speaking about it, so we can have a blessed day and then make sure to toast one up to them because they would want us to enjoy it.
0: Absolutely. I wonder what you think. This is a person who took out Osama bin Laden. At the time, I'm sure you were trying to make sure his radical version of Islam did not take hold here in America. And now you look what Brandon Gill uncovered in just one school area there in the libraries in Texas, and the Quran is taking precedent over the Bible. The president made the point in his memorial address there could be no Independence Day without Memorial Day, the sacrifice you talked about. How do we make sure that sacrifice is not in vain?
12: Well, the first thing we should do is remember our history, remember our heritage and why this country is great, and then what we went overseas to fight. We went over there as a result of what happened on 9/11 when we were attacked by radical Islam. And people like me have been saying this even before 9/11, that there are a certain sect of them that want to invade the West. They want to get into Europe, which they're doing right now, and they want to get here. And the easiest way is to come here as a minority and claim refugee status and get all the benefits and all this stuff. And they're going to be your best friend until they hit 51%. And all of a sudden, the music goes away, and the chairs are gone, and you're not going to be happy with what happens because you're seeing it in England right now. I just saw a video of them outside praying outside of a Jewish school on purpose. That's not because they ran out of spots to pray. This is not necessarily a religion of peace. It's a religion of the sword, and they're doing it right now. They're creeping up slowly, but I mean, they're doing it in Texas for a reason. That's a red state. You got to figure, if this country loses Texas, they lose. If the Republicans lose Texas, the country, it will be a blue country. And you see everything from the Supreme Court getting more people on board, and then Puerto Rico becoming a state, and senators in D.C., all that stuff.
0: Yeah, they want to pack the court and all the rest. Let's talk about what the president is trying to do in the Mideast in terms of making sure Iran doesn't have nuclear weapons. He's talking about edging closer to a peace deal. The former White House press secretary in his first deal said she's hearing that basically it would be no dust, no nuclear dust, the enriched uranium. There's no deal. The Iranians will not get freed from sanctions. They won't get any money. Are you hopeful that this deal may finally come? We've heard various iterations of it.
12: Something's going to come. I'm just hopeful that all of the infrastructure in Iran doesn't get destroyed. They don't have a leg to stand on. They don't have an army to fight with. And their navy's at the bottom of the ocean. I'm amazed that the liberal left and the media is all saying there's actual negotiations. They don't have anyone to send to the table, really. It's just a matter of they're not getting any nuclear weapons. We're certainly not at the point to send them any more cash. They're going to get beat until they lose. And Donald Trump's not worried about the midterms, honestly. He's doing this for his grandchildren. He's not a politician. He's got stuff in order for the long game. That's what he's doing. He's going to beat them until they lose. I've been saying that for a long time. It's going to work.
0: He's doing it for his grandchildren, maybe his children as well, like Donald Trump Jr., who's firing back at some of the war hawks like Senator Lindsey Graham, who spent much of the weekend fighting against the president, trying to talk to Iran, trying to get a deal here. Don Jr. saying this is a huge win for America, the progress in those talks. We need to ignore the people, I guess even in the president's own party, who won't be happy until there's a ground invasion of Iran. My father promised to stop Iran from getting a nuke, and that's exactly what he is achieving. Your thoughts on even Don Jr. saying, look, let's quiet this down. Talk of a ground invasion. You agree with him?
12: I agree with Don Jr. completely. We don't need a ground invasion. But people who have been in the Senate forever, like Lindsey Graham, who love wars but have never been to them, and they fill their pockets because we send men and women on the ground, he's going to love it. He's never met two things, a war he's never loved and a war he's ever been to. He's making money, and someone's got dirt on him somewhere. The Trumps are doing it the right way, there will be a negotiating deal, because you got to remember with whom we're dealing. At Donald Trump, he's the art of the deal. But this one comes with a lot of punches to the face, and they won't stop until he gets 100% of what he wants, which he will.
0: Got it. Before we go, Taya Kyle, you know her well, the widow of the late American sniper Chris Kyle. I've interviewed her before. She's firing back at this radical Democrat candidate for Senate in Maine, Graham Plattner, the guy with the Nazi tattoo. Plattner attacked her late husband's service, as you know, and basically said he was killing innocent people. He wanted to get his kill numbers up and the rest. She called these remarks cowardly and cheap. We know Kyle reached out to you after your heroic mission taking down Osama bin Laden, and he sent you a signed copy of his book saying, great shot. You can talk about that relationship on this Memorial Day. What do you make of Graham Plattner not just saying these awful things, but he's got a real shot to be a U.S. senator? The Democrats are all looking the other way.
12: Right. The Democrats don't care. They want the seat. They don't care what he said. Graham Plattner is a combat vet. I do give him a little bit of, you know, a couple grains of salt with this. You don't say that about someone. I have seen the vet on vet hate, and I'm here to tell you right now, if someone has an anonymous Reddit account, a veteran bashing veterans, he's not really Senate material. And that what goes on here. I've seen Reddit. It's pretty, pretty bad. Not Senate stuff. But, that's bad stuff to say. He's getting, that's a lot of jealousy, and you see it on pages like Reddit. Unbecoming. You should get off of there.
0: There you go. Rob O'Neill, we appreciate your services, great nation, and thank you for speaking out today.
12: Thank you. I appreciate it.
0: Coming up, Spencer Pratt's brand new ad exposing how L.A.'s Democrat leaders have allowed the city streets to be covered in absolute filth, even CNN. Can't seem to deny Pratt's appeal.
13: Impulse, because he's like, you know what? I'm going to go find people where we are.
0: Some of the former Biden-Harris veterans are now saying Pratt can beat Karen Bass. Meantime, one of California's Democrat candidates for governor out there, Tom Steyer, now arguing school sports, well, they need more trans athletes, not less. It's why we'll be telling him, shut your pie hole. And later, another deranged shooter over the weekend, getting within steps of President Trump at the White House, all kinds of rounds being fired up. We're now learning the gunman was known to the Secret Service. What is going on? How do we keep this president safe? We'll speak with a retired Secret Service agent right here on The Big Take.
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19: Is justice denied?
0: With less than 2 weeks until the big primary out there in the Los Angeles mayor's race, the reality TV star Spencer Pratt keeps on gaining ground. And now, even Ashley Allison, who served as the National Coalition's Director for the Biden-Harris 2020 campaign, is acknowledging that Pratt's real and is actually putting some distance between herself and the incumbent Democrat Mayor Karen Bass. Watch.
13: Here's the thing, though, I think that the political parties need to actually wake up to, is that the way politics are being run are different. The way you actually win campaigns is through memes right now. And we need to either learn how to do it better so that the people we actually want with solutions actually engage with it. He is climbing in polls because he's like, you know what? I'm going to go find people where we are.
0: Imagine that. Go actually talk to voters. Democrats seem to not know about that. Let's go live to our political panel. Joining me now, host of the 10-Minute Drill podcast and GOP strategist Matt Whitlock. Alongside him, Tony Katz, host of the Tony Katz Today Show and the Eat, Drink, Smoke Show as well. Gentlemen, welcome. Always good to see you.
20: Good to see you. Good Memorial Day.
0: Tony, what do you think of the way Spencer Pratt has run this campaign and the fact that now even veterans of the Biden-Harris team are saying, maybe we should go talk to real people. Imagine that.
20: Authenticity sells. And it sells very, very well. It is what you want, no matter what the business you may be in. And in politics, you don't have to look any further than President Trump. Authenticity sells. Speaking in a way that people speak, not engaging in the doublespeak, not engaging in the purely political speak, not being afraid of a position, not being afraid of your own standards, your own morals, whether they be high or low, and saying, hey, this is who I am and this is where I'm at. Not pretending that your Nazi tattoo isn't a Nazi tattoo, a la Grant Plattner, but saying, I've got failures and I've got foibles and I've got this, but I can see these problems right here in Los Angeles. There's a whole bunch of them. And Pratt's approach has been spectacular. And admittedly, the AI videos, just incredible. That's what you're going to see all of 2028.
0: Yeah, Matt, Pratt's also taken to the streets of LA. Pretty clever move. His supporters are power washing the streets that are filthy and then tattooing on the sidewalks that campaign logo for Spencer Pratt. And it's both exposing the filth under Karen Bass. I mean, look at all of the tent cities and everything. And also, you know, getting his name out there. What do you think about taking this campaign to the streets, literally?
21: I love this. As an experienced power washer, I really enjoyed this move because what they're showing is that underneath this dirt, there's a great clean street and you don't have to live like this. He's not winning because the memes. He's winning, to Tony's point, because of the authenticity, but also because all he's saying is we should not have to live like this. We pay some of the highest taxes in the country and we can't walk down our streets without seeing a drug addict on the road, homelessness everywhere, garbage in the streets, and a mayor who is in Ghana during during the worst wildfire crisis in history. And so it's a simple message, just saying the message of, we deserve better than this.
0: Well, that's the microcosm of the Democrats' problems. The macro would be this autopsy report from the DNC last week that suggested they have no strategy. All they want to do is orange man bad. And New Jersey Senator Cory Booker admitted it on CNN. Watch.
2: That's, again, plainly what I've been saying. You are not going to win this election just by what you're against. You need to start articulating who you're for and what you're for. Have a vision that's compelling, that not only engenders trust, but makes sense.
0: Tony, I mean, this is like politics 101, and we're now like 23 weeks from the midterm, and Cory Booker, who wants to be the next president, is saying, we don't really have a platform.
20: You know, it's interesting. You take a look at generic ballot information and how Republicans are closing the gap on generic ballot. And allow me to say this. Imagine if Republicans across the country were actually serious about winning the midterms. I still haven't seen that. What this is a discussion of is how poorly the Democrats are engaged with everyday Americans. They don't connect.

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2: Obama started it, but when you look at someone like Cory Booker, he's continuing it. We call him Miracle Whip because it's empty calories. It's a lot of fluff. It looks like something, but when you try and dig in, Cory Booker's most famous moment in the last few years is a 25-hour floor speech in the Senate where no one can remember a single word of what he said. So from the Obama era until now, it's so much performative nonsense without any substance behind it for actual working people. And so that's why you've seen that arc you've seen, and it's not going to shift anytime soon because Democrats haven't learned any lessons from it.
3: So you're saying you need to focus on issues and you need to talk to real voters. It's like Democrats are just learning this. It's really incredible. Matt, Tony, appreciate your insight as always. See you next week.
2: Good to be with
4: you.
2: Thanks a lot.
3: Coming up, Democrat candidate for California Governor Tom Steyer, the billionaire, seems to care more about trans kids' feelings than protecting biological girls.
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3: 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There's so much stress. The editor-in-chief of the Daily Caller, Amber Duke, standing by live to help me tell Tom Steyer. Shut your pie hole.
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4: 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Shut your pie hole!
5: It's basically, shut your pie hole. We don't care.
6: All right, time for our favorite segment. Yeah, I get to tell one lucky leftist, shut your pie hole. Today, we've got a newcomer, but I bet he'll be back. The radical left's favorite billionaire. They always tell us billionaires are so bad, but they love Tom Steyer. He's the California gubernatorial candidate, recently appearing on a podcast. And instead of talking about maybe wildfire recovery or the terrible drug problem, homelessness in the streets of L.A., he wanted to talk about how stressed out trans kids are. Watch.
7: You talked about trans people. I'm totally in favor of trans athletes in high school. I think when you understand the vulnerability, the stress, the danger of being a trans kid, and you understand that almost half of them try to commit suicide.
8: Yeah.
7: And then you think we're going to punish those kids. We're going to cut them off from team sports. We're going to cut them off from participating in the community. We're going to cut them off from fun. It's like, no, we're not.
6: Let's not keep using the phrase cut them off. Okay, Tom, this is not even an 80-20 issue. It's like 98-2%. You're with a complete radical fringe. Unless you're a far left candidate trying to get elected out in wacky California, that's the only way you're standing up on this. Or maybe you're someone who needs to get their hard drive checked. Who's really still fighting for this nonsense? Tom, you know who's really vulnerable, who's really stressed? Actual high school girls, junior high girls, who are expected to share bathrooms and locker rooms with dudes pretending to be girls. So it's my pleasure to tell Tom Steyer, shut your pie hole. To discuss, let's bring in Amber Duke. First time here talking shut your pie hole. She's the editor-in-chief of the Daily Caller. Amber, always good to see you. Welcome in.
9: Thanks, Ed. Nice to see you.
6: This can't be a popular take. I mean, after the 2024 election, a lot of Democrats ran from this issue. Are you as tired as I am of someone like Steyer saying guys pretending to be girls are really stressed out?
9: I'm so tired of it. And it's no wonder why the 2024 DNC autopsy barely mentioned trans issues. They sort of passingly mentioned the they-them ad, which was highly effective against Kamala Harris, but otherwise did not admit that it was this issue in part that cost them that election cycle, because they are completely captured by the trans lobby. They have decided that the comfort and feelings of roughly 1% of the population, mm-hmm. if we're being generous, outweighs the safety of young girls. And besides even just the bathroom and locker room issue, which should be obvious, right? Biological right. girls should not have to change with members of the opposite sex. Mm-hmm. This is a fairness issue as well. I played club field hockey in college, and we actually had co-ed teams, but there was a rule that there were only two men allowed on the field at one time because it was so obvious and common mm-hmm. sense that there is a massive advantage for men who play sports against women.
6: Ah, but you use the phrase common sense, which is the key. And obviously, none of us want to minimize suicide among children. It's a scourge. It's horrible. But aren't those suicides largely coming from adults who are encouraged, hey, mutilate your genitals. It's going to be fine, and get them hopped up on these drugs, the pharmaceutical industry. And that's why they're driven to suicide.
9: Well, the beautiful thing is we have so much science on this now, thanks to the leadership of actually a lot of European countries. Both Denmark and the UK have done mm-hmm. massive studies on this issue. They found that not only is that suicide number that Tom Steyer is claiming totally hyperbole, it's mm-hmm. not even close to that high, but that when you put children on puberty blockers, hormone therapies, and in mm-hmm. some cases, sex change surgeries, that those numbers don't decrease. In fact, in a lot of cases, they actually increase. So it's pretty clear that the problem is not with a lack of affirmation or a lack of so-called medical care, as they call yes. it. The problem is the fact that these children are facing massive mental issues and they need to be going through psychiatry. They need to be going to therapists. Yeah. They need to have adults in the room who exactly. are willing to be courageous and brave and tell them that this is not the answer.
6: Yeah, it's a mental health issue. You're absolutely right. I want to play one more clip. This is a reporter at MS Now talking about these issues. Watch.
8: But you can use identity politics, quote unquote, as a kitchen table issue, right? When you talk about whether or not people can have access to healthy, safe abortions, that is a kitchen table issue, right? Whether or not a trans kid can get the services they need, that is a kitchen table issue for families.
6: So trans kids and abortions, that's a kitchen. I thought kitchen table issues were like prescription drugs, the economy, the gas prices. Your final thought.
9: Yeah, you would think so. And that would be a big lesson for the Democrats to learn, especially as they're now trying to pivot to make affordability their big pitch heading into the midterms. That should be the focus for them. But they just can't seem to help themselves from talking about these 80-20, or as you put in some cases, 98-2 issues, because yeah. they're worried about what their activist class is going to do to them if they dare buck the trend.
6: Incredible. Amber Duke, appreciate your insights today. Thank you.
9: Thank you.
6: Still ahead, the president, the target of yet another crazed shooter this weekend. It was a harrowing scene at the White House. Reporters were literally in the line of fire after a 21-year-old known to Secret Service officials. Look at people running around. This 21-year-old opened fire at a checkpoint right near the White House. Retired Secret Service agent Richard Starpoli is standing by live to help us understand what's going wrong and how do we keep this president safe. We'll do that.
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19: It's a little different.
6: All right, breaking tonight, we're learning new details about the suspected shooter who opened fire just outside the White House over the weekend, was right there near the gates. According to court records, 21-year-old Nasir Best has quite a history. Multiple prior run-ins with law enforcement, including the Secret Service. Last June, he was involuntarily committed for obstructing vehicle entry to a part of the White House complex. And then several weeks later, he walked into a restricted area outside the White House where he claimed to be Jesus and said, quote, he wanted to get arrested. Somehow, this weekend, he was able to get near the White House again, pull out a gun, and open fire on a Secret Service checkpoint. There were bullets flying around, reporters in the middle of it. Let's bring in now former Secret Service agent Richard Staropoli. Richard, always good to see you. Thanks for coming back.
20: Thank you, Ed.
6: You know, the president was inside. He was obviously not harmed, but it could have been a horrible situation just about a month since the White House Correspondents' Dinner shooting. What do you think continues to go wrong? How are people continuing to slip through the cracks? I get that they're different situations, but how do we better protect this president and tighten things up given this incredible threat matrix right now against our president?
20: Well, tighten things up, I think, is the operative phrase here, right? The Secret Service needs to take on a much greater high-profile presence, not just at the White House, but in and around all of its protectees, specifically the president. But the other problem is the judiciary, right? These woke liberal judges that have an obvious contempt for President Trump. You can arrest people all day long, but when they appear before these judges, they just get turned back out on the street. Look at the White House Correspondents' Dinner, right? We had a judge who actually apologized to the shooter who was on video shooting the place up. The judge apologizes to the guy. Well, what do you think is going to happen in a similar situation like this? Had this guy been brought back to a courtroom, they just would have released him again. And that's where the problem lies with the judiciary at this point.
6: Yeah, you make a great point. The guy obviously had problems around the White House already. And why did he keep just getting let back out on the streets, literally around the White House? The acting attorney general, Todd Blanche, now claiming this is yet another example of why the president's planned ballroom, more secure ballroom, East Wing upgrades are urgently needed despite Democrat and some Republican opposition. They went to had a court filing on Sunday over the weekend, and Blanche argued it shows, quote, the critical need right now for top-level state-of-the-art security at the White House complex. Do you think this is going to bolster the president's case there?
20: Oh, I absolutely hope so, right? Critical is an understatement. You cannot continue to host events on the White House grounds that are reachable by some nut job who thinks he's Jesus with a handgun inside of a tent, right? The president of the United States, the most powerful country on earth, and we're hosting events in tents like we're hosting a high school prom. This is unacceptable. But the problem is goofballs like Maxine Waters, who are convincing the public and her voting base that the president's going to build this ballroom and then somehow magically take it with him to Florida when he's no longer in office. And that's the adversarial relationship that we've got to overcome here. But
6: all right,
20: that's the issue.
6: Richard Staropoli, always appreciate your insight. Thank you.
20: Thank you, sir.
6: Coming up, Pope Leo XIV delivering his first major document of his papacy, warning about the dangers of AI. And he also had some remarkable comments about slavery, offering a historic apology for the Vatican's role, calling it a wound in Christian memory. We're going to talk about that next. We'll break it down with theologian Father Gregory Pyne, standing by live right there in just a minute.
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25: In the early morning hours of May 2nd, 2011, the Central Intelligence Agency launched Operation Neptune Spear and set into motion a mission to bring one of the world's most notorious terrorists to justice. All indications were that Osama bin Laden was asleep as the U.S. Naval Special Warfare Development Group, known as SEAL Team 6, approached his highly secured three-story Pakistani-based compound. When located in his living quarters on the third floor of his compound, the head of the Islamist group Al-Qaeda was found using his young wife as a shield. The Obama administration reported the 54-year-old terrorist was given a traditional Islamic burial at sea. 9 years, 7 months, and 21 days following his infamous attack on New York's Twin Towers, killing thousands of innocent civilians, its mastermind Osama bin Laden was dead.
6: Pope Leo XIV issuing his first major open letter of his papacy included a major warning about artificial intelligence.
26: Other very troubling voices have also reached me about increasingly autonomous weapons systems, practically beyond any human reach to govern them effectively. I hear very troubling accounts of algorithms that can block access to healthcare, employment, and security on the basis of data tainted by prejudice and injustice. Artificial intelligence needs to be disarmed.
6: Now live, Father Gregory Pavone. He's a theologian and assistant professor at the Dominican House of Studies. Father, welcome in. Good to see you.
3: Thanks for having me.
6: Gregory Pine. Popes tend to only put out a handful of these huge official letters in their entire papacy. What do you make of AI getting such a big focus?
3: I think the big focus is on humanity in these present times and on account of the fact that AI is on everyone's mind and certainly kind of in conversation with our approach to the truth, to work, to freedom. It's an appropriate response to what I think is a pressing need.
6: All right. He also apologized for what he called the Vatican's legitimization of slavery. He's saying the delay in denouncing the practice was a, quote, wound in Christian memory. Obviously, very strong words from the Pope. And offering this historic apology, he added, "For this, in the name of the Church, I sincerely ask for pardon." Those are pretty dramatic words. Why now, do you think? In your estimation, would he say this so many years later?
3: Yeah, the Pope seeks to speak with a prophetic voice, to speak for the Church with a prophetic voice. And sometimes the Church fails to acknowledge social or political problems of its time. And in failing to do so, she can become complicit. So that's not to say that she teaches error, but it can be to say that, practically speaking, sometimes injustices go unnamed or unaddressed. And so the Pope is seeking to live a certain accountability as a way by which to, one, make up for past wrongs, and two, reestablish that prophetic voice in the contemporary space.
6: Very interesting insights. Father Gregory Pine, appreciate it. We'll have you back soon. Thank you.
3: Thanks so much.
6: Time for the results of our poll. Democrat Graham Platner facing backlash on a whole bunch of fronts, but now after he smeared the record and legacy of the late American sniper Chris Kyle, do you think Platner will publicly apologize on this Memorial Day? 13% yes, 87% no. Coming up, the Democrats' secret plan to try and keep Kamala Harris sober the next presidential cycle. Good luck with that. It's next.

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6: And now my final takes from the left shows you who they are. Believe them. Like one Sacramento City Council member and Democrat congressional candidate, Mei Vang, refuses to recite the Pledge of Allegiance and routinely turns her back on the American flag. Watch.
7: Would you lead us in the Pledge of Allegiance?
8: Absolutely. Hands over heart, I pledge allegiance to the flag of the United States of America and to the republic for which it stands.
6: Unbelievable. Vang addressed the controversy in a recent social media post, saying, as much as I love this country, I use that moment to ground myself and remind myself of the injustices and harm that continue to affect so many, both locally and across the globe, under this nation's influence. What? So despicable. There's a reason one local Republican leader described her as the AOC of the Central Valley out there. And guess what? AOC is leading the early 2028 polls for the Democrats. Chew on that one. Meantime, Democrats have come up with a foolproof way to make sure Kamala Harris doesn't muck things up again the next time she tries to run for president. Look at this. According to the Babylon Bee, Democrats install breathalyzer on Kamala Harris's microphone. Genius. I love the idea, although I don't think it's working. There are reports tonight Harris seems serious about running again because he just had a social media post with a very solemn Memorial Day message on X, remembering the Americans who, quote, laid down their lives in service to our nation. That's a sharp contrast to Memorial Day 2021, when she actually posted, enjoy the long weekend, with a pic of her smiling. No mention of troops or anything. Sadly, unlike the Babylon Bee, that post 5 years ago, not a joke. Don't miss the big take tomorrow. Got a lot of big guests. Michigan Senate candidate Mike Rogers is back, looking more and more likely to pick up a big Senate seat for the Republicans. We'll also be joined by Dinesh D'Souza, the filmmaker, conservative talk show host. Talk about Democrat fraud from Minnesota to California. In the meantime, don't go anywhere. Our primetime players are just getting warmed up. starting with an incredible military veteran right in our ranks right here at Newsmax, Carl Higbee Frontline. That's up next. Our salute to all the men and women in uniform who paid the ultimate sacrifice. Thank you to all their families. Have a great night, Patriots.

Memorial Day, somber day for me. Welcome to Frontline, 6 o'clock here on the East Coast, where we begin with Arlington, Virginia, where President Trump, Vice President J.D. Vance, and War Secretary Pete Hegseth honored America's fallen at the Tomb of the Unknown Soldier earlier today. A reminder that freedom was paid for by men and women whose names we may never know, but whose sacrifice we'll never forget. We'll have that and much more in just a bit with Acting Secretary of the Navy Hung Cao, as well as an update on Iran. Plus, chaos erupted outside the White House over this weekend over the gunmen who opened fire on a Secret Service checkpoint while President Trump was inside the building. So many of these. The suspect was reportedly a repeat offender and was shot and killed by agents, leaving at least one innocent bystander in the brazen attack wounded. And New Jersey Democrats, instead of, I don't know, doing what everybody else is doing, are spending this Memorial Day outside an ICE facility in Newark, New Jersey, alongside with the families of detainees protesting the alleged poor conditions and the ongoing hunger strike for whatever reason. Their new governor, Mickey Sherrill, was actually blocked from entering the facility. FAFO, I guess, another pathetic political stunt by Democrats. But first, your day at the beach brought to you by their day at the beach. The cost of why we have this long weekend. Let's do this.

0: All right, while it's a holiday for most people, I want you to remember why you have the day off. I do this every year. It's because over 1.3 million people have been killed to give us the nation that we enjoy today. 25,000 in the Revolutionary War to create this nation, 20,000 in the War of 1812, 13,000 in the Mexican-American War, 620,000 in the Civil War, 117,000 in World War I, 405,000 in World War II, 37,000 in the Korean War, almost 60,000 in the Vietnam War, another 10,000 in a variety of wars, Desert Storm, Iraq, Afghanistan. 1.3 million people gave all their tomorrows so we could have our today. Every one of those stones was somebody to someone. I mean, look at your left and right right now. Would you miss the person next to you, especially if they went and fought in a place because you didn't have to? That's what's under each one of those stones. The other half of their family. I've been there in the aftermath of that loss. Close friends, Jay Louie, Tyler, Nick, Dave, Van, some of whom we loaded their bodies on planes for their final trip home, or those of us that did make it home, being there for the families of Operation Red Wings, Extortion 17, countless more. And for those who don't have headstones, obviously we have the Tomb of the Unknown Soldier. And if you've never seen it, the gravity of what that is, I mean, no one's forgotten. Rain, shine, weather like that, it's guarded by a group that literally couldn't imagine being anywhere else. It's one of the most humbling places I've ever seen. J.D. Vance had something to say after the ceremony there. Kind of hits home for me.
1: Today is for those veterans who put on the uniform, who went overseas, and who never came home. When I think about the debt that we owe them, I think about all the things that they gave, which can't be measured in dollars or in the things of this world.
0: Yeah. Pretty real. And why we love to shield our children, too, from evil. There's some things that they should see. I explain this every year to my children. The cost that it took to get here. They should see the videos of the planes hitting the Twin Towers. They should see the bombing of the barracks at Beirut that killed our Marines. They should see the devastation of Pearl Harbor. Because if they don't see that, it's hard to imagine why we have to fight. We don't want to. We have to. And sometimes die. Because there is actually a lot of evil in this world, and those little white markers are tributes to that cost. Reagan said, freedom is only one generation away from extinction, and to maintain it, America only sends our best. We don't send the bottom of the society reaping the benefits of our freedoms. We send the good ones, the best. The mountains of men that paved a path so prosperous and so powerful that we have men and women who volunteer on their shoulders. They're not forced to serve. That means enough people, I mean, this is the most honoring thing in the world to serve among these people. Enough people in this country still believe in the America that we're intended to be. That we're the shining light on the hill, the last bastion of freedom, the only place on earth that they'd want to live. That they would drop everything to train and kill people, leave their families behind for sometimes a year or more at a time, sometimes get killed to preserve that. That doesn't make you proud of this country. I don't know what will. That you get to live under the umbrella of protection of people like that. And that's why I lower this flag on days like today. That's why I come to work today, because this is, it's their day. I haven't earned this day off. This day is for far better men and women than me. I had to shut off social media because I couldn't believe it. And people were crying about their cookout getting rained out. Or how their weekend was ruined. Tell you what, instead of whining on social media, you could go down to a VFW, that's indoors, maybe buy a drink for that old guy at the end of the bar who might not talk about who he's lost or who he's killed, but he left a piece of himself in some foreign land. There ain't a bunch of those guys left. Maybe spend it with them today instead. Let them know they're appreciated, because a bunch of them don't have many folks around anymore that understand what they saw. But you know the real cost of war? The one that a lot of people don't really talk about, which should definitely not be forgotten today. It's the people who physically came home that don't actually come home. And they take their own life. I bring this up. I've lost more friends to suicide from not being able to cope with what they did or saw. I lost another one a few weeks ago. Look at this. Since 9/11, we have lost more than 21 times as many soldiers to suicide than we did in the war in Iraq and Afghanistan. 24 people I know from the service have killed themselves since getting out of the military. In total, 140,000. And it's still going up, like 20 a day, still. During the course of this show tonight, another veteran will kill themselves. That's why I'm working today. That's why my family is at a party and I'm here, because my brothers and sisters are way more important than a burger on a beach. And that 61% of those people, by the way, they're not being serviced by the VA. Like, when I see the absolute insanity of things that we're spending money on, like, why can we not get 100% of Congress on board with this? Why are we not investing in saving people who were literally willing to die for this country? We're standing on the shoulders of giants, yet a million veterans are homeless today, many of which did, like, unimaginably heroic things. No other country was founded in the same conflict as us at such great cost to embrace individual freedoms. We're the first country ever founded to limit government and give everybody rights. No other country has gone on then to fight a civil war to extend those rights to everyone. No one has sacrificed more to keep more countries safe that couldn't defend themselves. I mean, we are it. Not because of a big, bad Pentagon budget either, but because of the American soldier. The individual person who takes the entire gravity of the entire conflict, whatever we're fighting, onto their shoulders, as Reagan read to us.
2: Under one such marker lies a young man, Martin Treptow. We're told that on his body was found a diary. On the flyleaf, under the heading "My Pledge," he had written these words: "America must win this war. Therefore, I will work, I will save, I will sacrifice, I will endure. I will fight cheerfully and do my utmost as if the issue of the whole struggle depended on me alone."
0: Those are the type of people we honor today. And, you know, while, like, look, I know the guys I lost wouldn't want anything more for than us to enjoy today. But their families would give anything to have one more day with them. So when you have that burger, I want you to imagine it's with one of those guys or gals that's here, that gets that one more day that they'll never get. Imagine you get to be there for that one hug with their family that they would give anything for. Kind of stops you in your tracks. Does for me. You think about how important things are. All the things you have that sometimes we take for granted. Because this was some people's children today. Because some people are missing their other half. Their father, their mother, their son, or their daughter. That's the cost of you and I enjoying this day today and every glorious day forward that we have in this country. Because your day at the beach was brought to us by theirs, marching to almost certain death as those ramps dropped in France to take the beach that probably 3 weeks ago most of those guys had never heard of. Men with whole lives, 16, 17, 18 years old, whole lives ahead of them. Give it up, because they love this country so much. You want to honor them? Look, I'll never forget the first time I ever said this. I came back from my first deployment, and I was home on leave, and someone said to me, "Thank you." I just kind of lost it. I teared up. I told him, said, "Don't say thank you. Be someone worth dying for." I put it on a coin that I give people. Live the life that they don't get to live. That they were, if they were looking down at you, would they feel proud to have given their life for you? That's what I ask. Miss you, brothers. Acting Secretary of the Navy, Hung Cao, sir, one of your biggest missions since taking the helm over there has been to make sure that those who are coming home but not really coming home are making sure that they have a better life.
3: Yes, it is. I mean, it's just one of those things, like you said earlier, you know, too many of them have taken their own lives, and we've got to make a stop.
0: Yeah. Sir, you know, obviously, this is a huge day for anybody who's served in the military. You know, we've all lost people. What's your message to most of America that says, you know, they may not understand, they may appreciate it, but they may not really understand the gravity today?
3: again, you know, I know what it's like to wake up one day without a flag to stand under or a country to call my own. And that's why I was never going to let that happen to my children or your children or our grandchildren. And so that's why I spent my entire adult life fighting for this country, because I don't want us to lose, you know, what we are as a nation. And but we lost a lot of people doing that, fighting for that freedom, people mm-hmm. you and I fought alongside with. And now my son, I commissioned him as an officer, a second lieutenant in the Marine Corps this past Friday from Naval Academy.
0: Congratulations.
3: And I signed his commission. It's just weird that 30 years after I graduated, I'd signed his commission. But it's not lost on me that today, as I was at the Arlington National Cemetery, that, you know, he might be going into battle and he may not come back like some of our friends.
0: Yeah. You know, it's actually, sir, something always I've wondered about. Like, obviously my grandparents were both served in the military. My parents didn't, you know, I can't imagine. People ask me all the time, would you want your child to serve? And I say, yeah, of course. But I mean, sitting on the other end of it's kind of a different story, huh?
3: It is. And I'll be honest with you, a few years ago when he was going to go in, enter the Naval Academy, I said, son, it's not the same military I went in. And he said, Dad, if I don't do it, then who will? And right then and there, I knew he was doing it for the right reason, and it's for this country.
0: Yeah, I mean, that's kind of the question, is it is a volunteer military for that, you know, that reason, and if not me, then who? You know, one of the big things now I got to get your take on is the blockade, the naval blockade. I mean, we are experiencing one of the biggest uses of the U.S. Navy in the history of our country since, you know, we bailed out the U.K. that was losing ships 8-1 against the German U-boats in the 40s. I mean, to be at the helm of something like this has got to be an immense responsibility for you, sir.
3: It is. And again, this is the difference between my job and Secretary Hegseth. He's the one that coordinates all the wars and the battles and the combat power. My job is to make sure we're organized, trained, and equipped and ready to support the Secretary. And so as the USS Ford was coming back and the entire battle group, they did that 11-month deployment, which is the longest since Vietnam. I flew out there to meet them and rode them back for a day just to look them in the eyes and say, hey, listen, when you get back, you've been through a lot. Don't give up on yourself, right? I mean, that's the mm-hmm. warrior ethos. You don't give up on your team. You don't give up on your country. And you definitely don't give up on yourself. And so I just want to make sure that they get the help they need in order to continue on for the fight, because our country needs them.
0: Yeah. Well, you know, you had mentioned something. You put out a magnificent video that I would encourage everybody to go to your X feed and watch, which is, you know, about the hidden scars. And guys coming back, like, you know, we're big badass dudes that go to war and we come back. And like you said in that video, a lot of guys won't seek the help because they view it as weakness.
3: No, you're absolutely right. It's actually, my wife was the one that pushed me for it, because I did get TBI, you know, I got blown up a couple times. And of course I got hit on it during the campaign. They're like, where's your Purple Heart? Like, just cause you got blown up in the Humvee an MRAP or something like that doesn't mm-hmm. mean you get a Purple Heart, but whatever. They'll never understand that. And it's the scars that you can't see. And those are the things that we deal with all the time. And as an EOD tech, going in there and defusing bombs, and not only that, having to do the exploitation. So pulling mm-hmm. out pieces and parts from human being, like remains of human beings, it you're seeing things that you should never ever have to see in your life. Yep. And so that happened to a lot of my fellow EOD techs as well.
0: Yeah, well, one of my close friends, Tyler Trahan, was our EOD guy. Lost him in Fallujah in 2009 to a roadside bomb that he was defusing for us. So I totally feel it, sir. Anything?
3: I think it was the day before his birthday, too, because I had talked to him a couple of days before that, Carl.
0: Yeah, it was literally 3 days before his birthday. It was just unbelievable that these things happen and these great men, you know, lose their... But that's what today is for, sir. Hung Cao, Secretary of the Navy, acting... We appreciate you very much, sir.
3: Thank you so much, Carl.
0: All right. Coming up, disgraced Democrat Graham Plattner doubling down on his resurfaced comments where he wished death upon a Purple Heart veteran. That veteran himself joins me. Teddy Daniels, share his side later in the show. But first, there's nothing more American than a couple of Night Stalkers flying over the Indy 500 to honor our fallen heroes. We got all that America next.
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12: On September 15th, 1950, General of the Army and Commander-in-Chief of the United Nations Forces, Douglas MacArthur, launched a surprise amphibious attack against the Communist North Korean Army at the Bay of Incheon in South Korea. Approximately 3 months earlier, the North invaded South Korea and soon captured its capital, Seoul. MacArthur, against the advice of his military advisors, chose Incheon for his...
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0: All right, to shake off that block was pretty emotional for me. I want to honor Memorial Day and present to you probably one of the most American things I've ever seen in my life. The U.S. Army's 160th. These guys flying over the IndyCar race over the weekend to honor Memorial Day. Same legendary unit that led the Venezuelan operation to capture Nicolas Maduro. I flew with them over in Iraq. Great guys. I honestly can't think of a better use for my tax dollars this weekend. The European mind can't even comprehend this. CEO of Compass Strategies, Lucas Ball, and editor-in-chief at The Washington Reporter, Matthew Foldy. All right, guys, appreciate you joining me on this day. Luke, people like, oh, well, you know, they're all fiscal hawks when it comes to stuff like that. I say send it.
17: Send it for sure, because it just reminds the American people of that military might that the United States has that puts us above the entire rest of the world. And man, that previous segment, Carl, was really, truly heartbreaking. But I remember just about an hour ago, I drove past Arlington Cemetery and I looked over and I saw each individual grave had an American flag on there. I saw family members who were standing in front of the grave, remembering the fallen. And I can't express enough my appreciation and gratitude for those who laid down their lives for us. And things like you just played, Carl, are a remembrance and a reminder of exactly what makes America great.
0: Yeah. And Foldy, the other thing, too, is, you know, one of the things is remembering who we fought against. And, you know, I want to kind of give a hand salute to this guy, someone exemplifies the spirit of this nation. The Boy Scouts were taken to the UK on a trip to a mosque, and they were taught how to pray, and this kid was having absolutely none of it. And he was, everybody's kneeling down doing what they're told, and this kid says, nah. And I think everybody should be more like that kid.
16: So I want to say also, I agree the European mind could not comprehend our badass flyover, but the Cuban mind could also not comprehend that. And the reason we know that is because the CIA director, John Ratcliffe, was in Cuba, and he brought one of the guys from the Nicolas Maduro raid to the communist dictatorship to say, F around, you're going to find out just like Maduro. And honestly, Carl, your point on the Islamic thing, which you cover a lot on the show, it's not just sort of this viral video here that this was, I think this one was specifically in Scotland. It's a very concrete thing where the top surrogate, because the Democrats don't really have a leader right now for the Democratic Party, is Hassan Piker, who said that we deserve 9/11. And today, of all days, where we thank the people who gave their lives so that absolute morons like Hassan Piker can rake in millions of dollars in the greatest country on earth, you know, that's deeply disturbing. And the guy was just in, I'm pretty sure he was in Maine, right, with the guy with the Nazi tattoo. He's in Michigan all of the time with Abdul El-Sayed, the fake doctor. He's in New York City with the communist, Islamist, socialist, jihadist, Mayor Zoran Mamdani. So this video, I think that in addition to not, you know, caving to the mob, in this case of the Cub Scouts, Americans have a serious choice in November. And I certainly hope that we're not signing up for the other side.
0: Yeah. Luke, and this goes to a larger picture, though, is like these Islamists in New Jersey were laughing at the slight divide that they were seeing in MAGA. Roll this real quick.
18: Do you know what MAGA? Do you know what MAGA? Yeah. MAGA make America great again, right? MAGA make Israel great again. So he said, either you're MAGA or MAGA. These cracks are happening. So now, for those who continue to question, is our work paying off? I'm telling you, it is.
0: Our work to tear down America, Luke. They're saying it.
17: It's paying off on the left side. I don't think it's paying off nationwide. I think most normal Americans recognize what makes this country great and the values that make this country great. The reason that you see such a comparison between the radical Islamists and the left is because I think fundamentally they hate the fabric that America is built on. So you see an enormous amount of sympathizers from the progressive radical leftist wing of the Democrat Party, which is really the base at this point. And you see that type of sympathy towards the Islamists who want to see the destruction of Israel and America, and therefore they play into each other's hands. So I hope that more conservatives and just Americans of any political persuasion call out this garbage, because otherwise we're going to be taken over and what makes this country great is going to be lost.
0: Yeah, and there's a bunch of people like me that are going to make sure that don't happen. Luke, Matt, we appreciate it.
17: Thank you.
16: Have a meet Memorial Day, guys.
0: All right. An Army veteran known around Escondido, California, for turning his home into a massive pro-Trump display, unfortunately today, has died after what prosecutors are calling a brutal, unprovoked attack outside his own home. 69-year-old Kerry Sharon was beaten outside the so-called Trump House out there last Wednesday. Remained in critical condition until passing away Sunday night, according to his wife. Now, police say that 32-year-old Thomas Caleb Butler, also a veteran, was arrested shortly after the attack and now facing charges including attempted murder, elderly abuse, battery, and criminal threats. Should bring him up in the public square. Prosecutors say those charges could now upgrade to follow Sharon's death. We'll see. Rest in peace, brother. Coming up, are we finally going to get answers we have been waiting for from the Epstein files? Oh, lame duck Massey promises to reveal the names before he leaves Congress, but why hasn't they been named? Isn't there a law that says that? Culture Clash, next.
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0: something classic, you've got to mean it. And that's why when we say TuneIn's exclusive classic hip-hop station is the real deal, we mean it. 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
11: Hell hath no fury like, not an ex-wife, but a lame duck congressman with no F's left to give. Thomas Massie, who lost his House primary last week, has confirmed that he personally plans to reveal more names from the Epstein list under the protections of the speech and debate clause before he leaves Congress. Also called out the Justice Department for violating the law.
12: I don't think it's possible to get to convictions with Todd Blanche at the top and with the FBI director, Cash Patel, at the top, because they've effectively both perjured themselves by saying that there's nobody else in the files. Even Melania doesn't believe that.
11: Daily Caller senior politics reporter Ashley Brassfield and Newsmax contributor Chrissy Clark. Look, Chrissy, say what you will about Thomas Massie, we wouldn't have gotten a lot of those names without him.
13: Absolutely, but I just have a problem with him saying he's going to do it, he's going to do it, he's going to do it.
11: Yeah.
13: It feels redundant and it's repetitive, and it's the same problem that we see with the current government as it is. So if you have the goods, please do it. I have no problem with Thomas Massie. I have no problem with what he's doing. I just have a problem with the way he's going about it. Going on TV and saying, oh, these people are out here, they have the names and they're just sitting on them, while simultaneously allegedly having the names and then just sitting on them. Just do something. I'm so sick of everybody pussyfooting around.
11: Yeah, well, it kind of sounds a lot like the Senate with the Save America Act right now. But, you know, that was going to be my next question, Ashley. It's like, just do it.
14: Yeah, that's exactly right. I mean, I think we've been waiting for months. I was at the Epstein victim testimony outside the Capitol back, I believe, in July. So we've been waiting on these names forever. And, you know, there's a bunch of female congresswomen on the GOP side saying they want to come out with the names themselves. So I think we're all just sitting patiently and waiting. And, you know, this has been going on ever since, you know, the binder scandal outside the White House with Pam Bondi.
11: Yeah.
14: So I think that's where everybody in America is at still, and why there's so much interest around it. And there's, you know, the Trump administration saying, oh, we can't do anything else. Well, that's not an answer that the American people, they don't want to have that.
11: Yeah, and I don't accept not having those names. It is law, so I don't know.
14: Right.
11: But as if it couldn't get any more embarrassing for the left on this one, Bruce Springsteen, Chrissy, needed a teleprompter to remember how to attack Elon Musk and Trump in Boston. He reading off the prompter, calling them snowflakes and saying that he can't handle the truth. And it was so bizarre. Like, you could tell he was reading. It's like, dude, you don't have any genuine hate? Like, come on.
13: I know. He's either a puppet or he's reaching his Biden era. It was very clear when he didn't know how to pronounce USAID by calling it USAID. I just agree with you, Carl, wholeheartedly. If you're so impassioned about these issues, you don't need a teleprompter. You just speak from the heart about the issues that you want to talk about that matter to you. And you do it in an appropriate place, too, like not at a concert when people came to listen to you sing, not lecture them about politics.
11: I know, right? Like, all these people, they're like, you're an Xbox. When I turn you on, entertain me. And then when I'm done, we turn you off and then I go home.
13: So true.
11: We were talking about Hassan Piker.

0: last block. Matt Foldy brought it up. This is a guy electrocuting his dog, doing all these things. I mean, he talks about, we deserve 9/11. We do this, we do that. Like, he is a bad dude. But, you know, he's now been subpoenaed along with Code Pink co-founder Susan Benjamin after they went to Cuba to assist the communist regime. I mean, just watch this. Roll it.
1: It's not great. Okay? I mean, it's but still not great that, you know, they're after your boy. They're up my.
0: So this guy is like, they call him the Joe Rogan of left. I think he looks like a noodle, but I mean, they think he's a tough guy.
2: Well, he's coming out to all these campaign rallies, Carl. And I mean, what did he expect, I guess? I mean, you're going to communist Cuba with Code Pink and you didn't think eyes were going to be on you. I'm not saying they should target you politically every single time. But I mean, there's eyes on him. This is what happens when you're a public figure. I mean, he has thousands, if not millions of viewers online. And, you know, this is the same guy that I believe there's videos of him using a shock collar to discipline his dog. You see him campaigning with
0: not discipline. He just zapped him.
2: Yeah, exactly. Yeah. It was just sitting there and it started to get up from its bed and he zapped him. But I mean, that's the kind of guy you're dealing with. And, you know, they're coming after him. Well, he's doing controversial things and he probably wants that in a lot of ways. Yeah. That's why he's trying to do it.
3: He's going to run for office. Oh, he's trying to run for office. It's exactly what he's doing.
0: Maybe you can put him in down there with Low-T Tallarico and then Texas and watch him get trounced down there. Real quick, Chrissy, Brandon Carr announced that Disney, they filed this petition with the FCC to basically declare that they are a bona fide news network. So they don't have to have both sides of the political aisle on. How weird is this?
3: It's so weird. This is what happens when you think that men can become women. You start to believe other things that are crazy, like The View is a news show. Okay. They think that because they have one anti-Trump semi-Republican on their panel that they can categorize themselves as news. No, they have a clear partisan agenda. And I will just say, I can fathom a world in which Sunny Hostin thinks she's nonpartisan because she's a nut job. I refuse to believe that the executives at Disney sincerely believe this. Otherwise,
0: 100%.
3: I don't even know. Hunter Biden dealing out coke up there? That's crazy.
0: Yeah, and Whoopi Goldberg peaked in Sister Act, so we'll leave it there. Ashley, Chrissy, we appreciate it.
2: Thank you.
0: All right, coming up, Graham Plattner refusing to apologize for his resurfaced comments about the Purple Heart hero who was nearly killed by the Taliban, saying he didn't deserve to live. The man himself.
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10: To jail. Born in Sicily, his family emigrated to New York in 1906, where he befriended future crime bosses Meyer Lansky and Bugsy Siegel. During Prohibition, Luciano, Lansky, and Siegel became three of the biggest bootleggers in America. In 1929, Luciano was kidnapped, beaten, stabbed, and left for dead by gangland rivals. While he was recovering, his friends Meyer Lansky and Bugsy Siegel nicknamed him Lucky. Before Luciano, crime families settled their differences with violence. He reorganized the mafia, set up a commission to settle disputes, and named himself their boss of bosses. In 1935, Thomas Dewey Jr. was appointed a special prosecutor with the task of ridding New York of organized crime. Targeting New York's brothels, Dewey gathered 24 madams willing to testify against Luciano. In June of 1936, he was convicted of 62 counts of prostitution and sentenced to 30 to 50 years in jail. In 1943, from his jail cell, Luciano offered his knowledge and contacts with the Sicilian Mafia to aid in the Allies' invasion of Sicily. In exchange for his help, in 1946, Luciano's sentence was commuted, and he was deported to Italy. On January 26th, 1962, Salvatore Lucky
9: and letting you decide what's best for you and your family.

0: So last year we told you about Graham Plattner, last week, not last year. This is how long our political cycle has been. About Graham Plattner's resurfaced Reddit post being exposed by the Maine Monitor. Tons of really weird stuff on there, talking about like porta potty fetishes and, you know, weird military service things that he denounces, and even discrediting American heroes like Chris Kyle and Teddy Daniels. Purple Heart veteran Teddy Daniels captured viral, this is in Afghanistan, viral helmet footage of himself moving to an open area of terrain to draw Taliban fire away from his unit in 2012. Well, Graham Plattner seemed to have a problem with the fact that he got shot doing that. He wrote, "This video never gets old. Dumb mother effer. Didn't deserve to live. At least his stupidity and fat A. Wheezing are available for all future infantrymen to witness and hold in contempt. Poor marksmanship on the Taliban." He went on. I'm not even going to read the rest of this crap. It just, total loser. Like, was even asked if he's going to apologize to Teddy Daniels. Take a listen to this response.
1: I did 4 tours of the infantry. Any attempt to say that I disrespect veterans is slanderous and offensive.
2: Do you think you owe him an apology?
1: Do you know how many of my friends have Purple Hearts? Do you know how many of my friends got wounded?
2: I'm sure a lot.
1: Yeah, a lot of them. Thank you.
2: Thank you.
0: He's such a piece of trash. Because Teddy's not a low-life Democrat like Plattner is. He told the New York Post, "I don't want an apology, and any apology from him at this point would definitely not be sincere. What I'd really like is for Elizabeth Warren, Chuck Schumer, Bernie Sanders, Hakeem Jeffries, and everybody else on the far left to tell my children to their face that they're endorsing and supporting a man who said that their father should not have lived, cheering on the death of their father." Yeah, ICE. I like that. Combat veteran, the man himself, Teddy Daniels. Sir, you got class in that thing. I don't know. I'm just trying to fight him.
3: Brother, how you doing today, man? Thanks for having me on, Carl.
0: No, this is like, I look at this and I'm like, when I saw him say this, I was like, man, Teddy and I, we've hunted together. Let me call this guy. And here you are. What, I mean, if you were in the same room as him, you think he'd back down? You're about 6'4".
3: Carl, you tell me, brother. Come on now. You tell me what you think would happen.
0: Yeah, no, I know. But it just seems like they're always, the Democrats, we were just talking about this with my staff before this block. It's like, if they're wrong, stay wrong. They are so invested in this weird guy, Graham Plattner, with his Nazi tattoo, that they cannot separate and say, yeah, actually, we shouldn't endorse this guy.
3: Well, and that's the thing, Carl. Like, you know that this is the party of hate, rioting, burning down cities. But yet the same people who have the little signs in their front yard that says hate has no place here. it's kind of ironic. It really is. And it is. There is so much projection that they do. It's sickening, brother. Come on. You know that.
0: It really is actually remarkable. But in some other lame attempt to try to score some political points, Democrats today. This drove me insane. They said, "Today we honor the American heroes who made the ultimate sacrifice in Trump's war with Iran." And they posted the people who've been killed since that conflict started. And I'm thinking to myself, I'm like, not the other troops that died since 1979 when they bombed the Beirut barracks, or the fact that Iran probably was responsible for providing the weapons and ammunition for that killed probably 2/3 of the people in Iraq. Like, none of those people made the list, Teddy?
3: Brother, the Democrat Party will do anything and even to stoop as low as to pimp out dead service members for their platform. It's disgusting. Again, you know, this is the feel good, we love everybody party, but you see how they really act.
0: Yeah, no, it is shocking. And I mean, like, I know you were an Afghanistan guy, but like, look, I took a round in the back of my plate from one of the PKMs that was provided by Iran, and they couldn't figure out, like, how to somehow give some credit to 2,000 people who were killed by direct Iran funding?
3: I agree, brother. It's I can't figure out the mindset of these people. And it's like you and me, we think rationally. I believe the majority of Americans think rationally. Yeah. And these folks, it's like they're from a different planet, some of them. I can't get inside their head. And then again, thankfully, I don't want to be inside their head.
0: Yeah, well, this is another one that is really going to, like, Jacob Frey, the mayor of Minneapolis, should get a CAT scan. He posted today, of all people, of all days, he said, today we remember George Floyd, who was murdered by a former Minneapolis police officer 6 years ago. That moment changed our city. Dude, clearly he didn't read the autopsy report because he died of a fentanyl overdose. And on this day, that's where Frey's going?
3: You know, brother, today of all days is to be the day to remember the true heroes who fought in all conflicts. The true heroes are the ones who never made it home. Okay. Yeah. I know, you know, some, I know some, and to turn this day into a day celebrating a criminal who was sticking guns in a pregnant woman's freaking belly.
0: Yeah.
3: Is disgusting. But then again, that's your extreme left.
0: Yeah. I mean, this is the guy who, with a mask on, cried at his funeral. This is a guy who can't seem to root out Somali fraud and, you know, wants us to live in the absolute tyranny that the Democrats have created. I mean, look at him. He's just such a low-T piece of work. I don't know. Well, Teddy, fortunately, we got guys like you to show class and stay manly. We appreciate it very much, Teddy Daniels.
3: I appreciate you, Carl. We got to get together soon, bro.
0: Oh, yeah, we are. Hunting season is a-coming. All right, coming up. God is non-binary. There's six biological sexes. Cut meat out of your diet. Fight against whiteness and masculinity with open borders and love trans. This is the Democrat who's running.
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7: Glamour Magazine, Harper's Bazaar, Columbia Records, Vogue, and others. What is not generally known about this world-famous artist is that he was a practicing Byzantine Catholic who volunteered at homeless centers and attended church daily at St. Vincent Ferrer Church on Manhattan's East Side. Soon after he died at age 58 from complications during gallbladder surgery, America's elite, rich and powerful paid homage to this icon at his memorial held at St. Patrick's Cathedral. You're watching An American Life on Newsmax TV.
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9: It took 34 years to build, but on August 15th, 1914, the Panama Canal was officially opened for business and was quickly crowned one of the seven wonders of the modern world. President Theodore Roosevelt believed the completion of the canal was essential to American security and prosperity, so he negotiated with the French to purchase the canal's properties and dredging equipment. But when negotiations with Colombia over a canal treaty broke down, Roosevelt backed a local bloodless revolution that lasted only a few hours. And on November 3, 1903, the nation of Panama was born. With the opening of the Panama Canal, the Atlantic and Pacific Oceans were joined, reducing a ship's journey from New York to San Francisco by 9,000 miles. Roosevelt's vision made the canal a reality, and the feat helped make America a world power. You're watching An American Moment.
0: I don't know what it is about Democrats in Texas where they think they can somehow win that Senate seat. The people they are nominating to get elected are literally the opposite of what Texas represents. And if these narcissistic elected, I mean, look, this guy's elected somewhere. These Democrats, if they took 2 seconds to just listen rather than just lecture everybody, they might understand. Look, Texas is red. That's not up for debate. And the only reason it has any blue representation whatsoever is because of Austin and Dallas and downtown Houston. So this time they put up this guy Tallarico, and dear Lord, have they miscalculated that? I mean, he's worse than Beto. So some group supporting Paxton put out an ad. By the way, we're going to have Paxton on tomorrow after he probably wins his primary because he's up by like 20 points. But this ad doesn't say anything about Paxton. All it does is take a bunch of things that Tallarico is saying and then shows them to the world, calling him low-T Tallarico.
10: The Democrats have a weird candidate.
11: God is non-binary. There are many more than two biological sexes. In fact, there are six. It is now existential that we try to reduce our meat consumption.
0: Don't talk about limiting meat consumption in Texas. How do you say you're neutered without actually saying that you're neutered? And Texas is the number one consumer of red meat in America, despite Bill Gates's ticks. Paxton should put this on a billboard. I don't even know what Tallarico thinks he's appealing to. It's six genders? Are you serious? I'm actually old enough to remember that some lib on CNN tried to call Trump a liar for bringing up that low-T Tallarico actually said that. Well, actually, that was a week ago. Yeah, care to clarify that one, Dana? But this one got even better.
11: The American flag is such a complicated symbol for most of us. Prophetic voices like Jesus have helped me reckon with my own whiteness, my own masculinity.
0: On Memorial Day, I'm going to bring that one up. No, the American flag is not a complicated symbol. It's actually the one symbol, especially in Texas, that is not complicated. And reckoning with your whiteness? You do you, bro. You and Rachel Dozel can go hang out. So that's your own thing. Again, not a winning strategy in Texas. But also, why is this guy going around? He's in so many churches. Aren't they the ones who are always preaching, oh, separation of church and state? In like half the clips, he's standing there in a church talking about random political stuff. What's weird is that he's still seeking some current, like, he's like trying to get a divinity degree right now on the campaign trail. I guess that's what's allowing him to go into these churches and say this crazy stuff. But bro, you're in for a rude awakening. You may have won your district like 70-something percent, but that's in deep blue Austin. That ain't the rest of the state.
11: Our southern border should be like our front porch. There should be a giant welcome mat out front. No need to sit and cry over, you know, your whiteness or your masculinity. They're going to call me a radical leftist.
0: Yeah. I am going to call you a radical leftist. I think pretty much everybody is. You are so radical that you gave us an entire political ad with just your words. Low-T actually believes this stuff, too. That's the crazy thing. He's not, like, flying by the seat of his pants. He's so far out there. He's so self-righteous and detached from the rest of the state that he's trying to represent that he thinks this is some sort of winning message. Watch. as this campaign goes on, and he's gonna see this ad and be like, oh, that does make me look a little great. He's going, oh, my views have evolved. Yeah, right. All the libs do this. Beto was the same thing. He ran in Texas to take people's guns.
12: Hell yes, we're going to take your AR-15, your AK-47. We're not going to allow it to be used against our fellow Americans anymore.
0: From my cold, dead hands. How'd that work out for you, Beto? Oh, that's right. You're not the senator from Texas. The fact that this guy beat Jasmine, this low-T guy, beat Jasmine Crockett is hilarious. The guy trying to reckon with his own whiteness. Well, why didn't he just give up his spot to the black woman, right? Shows you that they don't actually believe anything that they say. But low-T has gone even further, like into this weird, perverted realm. Look at this.
13: Something that you love that's not family or friends.
14: I love, I'm just saying this because it's on my mind, the trans children.
0: Oh, at FBI, Cash, dude, gotta look into this guy. You love trans, I mean, you pervert. You disgusting, child-mutilating, freak show of a human being. Do you do realize that you are running in a state with more guns than any other state, right? Again, that might work in downtown Austin, where they pledge allegiance over the trans flag or whatever other things that they do. But you do know that, you know, Texas is going to be a very different outcome, especially if you try to trans their kids. This is the left. The guy running in California, Tom Steyer, said the same thing.
15: I'm totally in favor of trans athletes in high school. I think when you understand the vulnerability, the stress, the danger of being a trans kid, and you understand that almost half of them try to commit suicide.
16: Yeah.
15: And then you think we're going to punish those kids. We're going to cut them off from team sports. We're going to cut them off from participating in the community. We're going to cut them off from fun. It's like, no, we're not. They're more important things than whether you start on your high school basketball team. And that is standing up for people who are under threat of death.
0: The billionaire with a tax the billionaires sign behind. Just give all your money to the government, man. Let that sink in. The Texas Senate candidate that sounds exactly like the California Democrat frontrunner. Good luck. I cannot wait to talk about this with Ken Paxton after his primary victory tomorrow, because this is going to be hilarious, especially if that's his campaign. All right, before we go, Europe's war on bad habits just took another wild turn in this latest crack.
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19: When Rosa Parks stepped on that Montgomery, Alabama bus on December 1st, 1955, she didn't set out to make history. She just wanted to get home. Montgomery's segregated buses had divided seating. White passengers in front, colored passengers in the back. When the bus driver needed more seats for his white passengers, he ordered her and three others to vacate their seats. The others complied and moved, but Rosa quietly refused and was quickly arrested. Working alongside Dr. Martin Luther King, Rosa's arrest sparked a highly effective citywide protest with African Americans boycotting
20: and letting you decide what's best for you and your family.
21: Zen Bros assemble. The health ministry has officially banned possession of specific nicotine products, including Zins, in France. And if you violate the ban, you could face up to 5 years in prison and a fine of nearly $500,000. Sacre bleu! This is what happens when you give up your guns, France. So let me get this straight. In modern-day France, you can riot in the streets, you can burn a couple cars, and somehow, you know, walk away with just, like, I don't know, a slap on the wrist. But you pop a pouch of Zin, and suddenly the government treats you like you're Pablo Escobar. Don't worry. Cigarettes and fruity little vapes are still the government seal of approval. You can still legally suck some synthetic chemical over an exploding lithium-ion battery. That's totally fine. But apparently the product actually designed to help people quit smoking is where France draws the line. This is why I don't go to Europe, Rob. Ever.
22: Are you you're a Zin guy, Carl?
21: No, I'm not any. I've never even smoked a cigarette in my life. But just the fact that they don't let somebody I know do Zin, they can pound sand.
22: I get it. I feel you on that one 100%. And to you, much respect on this Memorial Day, sir. Thank you for your service to the country.
21: Appreciate it, Rob. Have a good one.
22: All right. You too, my friend. All right. Spencer Pratt's run for mayor is a lot bigger than L.A. Let's check it out.

0: And welcome to Rob Schmidt Tonight. We start with a salute to our nation's fallen military heroes on this Memorial Day, of course. And tonight, as we get started with the politics, we are just a week away from an election in Los Angeles that feels a lot bigger than just one American city. California really is a peek at the future of this country if the radical left continues to gather mainstream support and take over the Democrat Party. It is a reminder in California that leftism can destroy even the most beautiful dreams, even the most beautiful places can fall with this ideology. And a TV show star, reality show star, Spencer Pratt, somehow becomes the candidate that could save the city from its demise. And he's the kind of candidate that Americans typically you would think would rally behind. He is not a product of this twisted machine. He's just like the average voter. He is disillusioned with a horrendous political system, victimized by it, clearly, and making a valiant effort to save his state and his city from the goblins, as he calls them, who run it. A registered Republican running as an independent, embracing nobody except his own common sense agenda.
1: Are you a big MAGA person?
2: I'm a big nobody person. I'm a big Spencer Pratt, Angeleno person. I only represent myself, my community, Angelenos. I'm not part of any political party. I'm running a nonpartisan race. And I'm fine with anybody saying, I like Spencer Pratt. Great. Spread that message, because my message is common sense, basic human quality of life. So it should be everyone. Obama should love me. The president should love me. Biden should love me. Biden's wife should love. Everybody should love what I do, because I want kids to feel safe, moms to feel safe. I want drug addicts to get the help they need.
0: Just a sensible person sick of watching his city and state spend billions of dollars destroying their quality of life instead of enhancing it. And there, of course, is a ghoulish effort to destroy him forming. Fired ESPN host Jemele Hill writing, calling Pratt an elite and proven liar, hitting Pratt for spending a few nice nights at Beverly Hills Hotel, finishing by claiming that it's common sense to think it is a terrible idea to put a political novice who cannot manage his own personal finances in charge of a complex city with a $15 billion budget. Sorry, we lost the prompter there for just a second. Hitting him for everything she can possibly think of, claiming that it's common sense to continue to support Karen Bass as the city devolves into a zombie apocalypse smothered in human feces and needles. This is the mentality of the people that are going against this man as he tries to fix a very broken city. All the noise right now is directed at Spencer Pratt's best quality, of course. The fact that he is not a deranged government stooge unable to comprehend how real human beings seek to live in this society. Kamala Harris supporter and one of the worst game show hosts in American history, Drew Carey, also feeling the need to chime in on this and be a real jerk about it as well, saying anybody who votes for or endorses Spencer Pratt Fall, he calls them, for mayor of L.A. needs to get their head out of their ass, saying, I understand being angry, unsatisfied, but at least get behind somebody competent and not some serial scammer without a soul or moral compass. F this guy already. Yeah, this is the guy that hosts The Price is Right, and he puts stuff like this on the internet. What a dope. And Drew Carey doesn't care. He doesn't care about what's happened to the city of L.A. as he votes for every left-winger he can possibly find. He blazes past all of that misery in Los Angeles in a limousine every day because he hit the lottery, replacing a legend and destroying a great television show in the process. Remember, you've probably seen The Price is Right at some point in the last couple years, I would assume. The makeover that occurred with it, it's terrible now. It used to be a really good show with a really good host. Take a look.
3: The actual retail price is $9.09. Eat it. Yeah, that's pretty good for a gal who dozed off in contestant's role.
4: I thought it went the other way.
3: Mark, you look as if you might be a young businessman, are you?
5: No.
3: No. Well, you are probably in the military.
5: No, definitely not.
3: How long have you been a bum, Mark?
0: Remember what a great show that was? Bob Barker built a powerhouse show decades he built this show. And then somehow CBS turned it over to Drew Carey. And I don't know if you remember the early episodes of The Price is Right, but it was one of the worst things I have ever seen. Some of the worst television hosting in the history of television hosting with Drew Carey. And they just stuck with him for all these years and paid him an absolute fortune to be one of the worst television hosts in history. And he is riddled with guilt for very obvious reasons, because when you hand people millions and millions of dollars to do a terrible job, it screws with their head. What happens? So to appease that guilt, he sides with the socialist sob stories and self-destructs his own city to make himself feel better, while simultaneously spending a fortune to shield himself from the effects of the people that he votes for. This is a very, very typical story of elite white guilt. The Drew Carey story, it's all over Los Angeles. It's all over our major American cities. And Spencer Pratt is hoping to bulldoze this rotten ideology. Take a look.
2: I will do everything I can to fight these socialists that fight to make sure that naked drug addicts are in front of kids at the park, in front of kids at daycare, in front of businesses, in front of restaurants. These city councilmembers will not have power when I'm mayor, because I'm going to work with the community and we're going to put the heat on these people. There's going to be somebody that, I know you said you've seen Mayor Bass fight these people. I'll show you what fighting looks like.
0: There is a groundswell of support for this man, because he's just saying what everybody's been thinking in Los Angeles, no matter who you voted for. Everybody's thinking the same thing when you look at the quality of the city. Nobody can deny it. L.A. used to be an insanely amazing place. I lived there as it was starting to get worse. It was still pretty good. And now every time I go back, I think I'm so glad I don't live here any longer. And I was so sad when I left, because you're leaving California. Why would anybody want to leave there? It's one of the most beautiful places in the world, if not the most beautiful. They're destroying it as fast as they can. It doesn't matter who you vote for. Everybody agrees on that. And yet, for some reason, everyone's scared to vote for anybody that's not a Democrat in the state. And so they try to turn him into what they're doing, which is try and paint him as a Trumper, despite constant attempts to poison his chances, which is what they're doing, by tethering this man to Trump in a dark blue city, which is what they're doing. Pratt raised about $2.7 million between April 19th and May 16th. You know what Karen Bass raised in the same period of time? $283,000. The money tells the story. Everybody wants out of this hell they've created. Let's see if they have the guts to actually vote for him. Pratt has one singular message. Quality of life is everything. When you're running a city, nothing else matters.
5: Nothing that I do is political, because it's local issues. Your water and power, your police, your fire department, your potholes, your sidewalks, your streetlights. That has nothing to do with the national politics or who's in the White House or what party. It's nothing. The mayor's seat should not be a political seat. These current mayors that we've had have actually destroyed the idea of the mayor. They've made it a political position, and they talk about other states and they talk about national politics. All they're supposed to be talking about is the city and making sure the city's functioning and safe.
0: Yeah, I mean, at the end of the day, we have idiots running all of our major American cities. This is a message that should resonate with everybody. But as he surges, the attempts to take him out, of course, are more prevalent. Last week, Vicente Foods, it's a grocery store that's been in L.A. for nearly 80 years, went viral for making Spencer Pratt cookies in the bakery there, in that cute little store. The baker, Daniela Romano, lost her home in the fires last year. Look at the cookie. Vote Pratt. Evidently, left-wing late-night host Jimmy Kimmel's sister-in-law, that's Jimmy Kimmel's brother on the screen with his wife right there, she went in there and threatened the store for making these cookies. Kimmel's sister-in-law lives off of Jimmy's success, like his entire family does. Her husband is an employee on Jimmy's show, a producer. It's a family of left-wingers all mooching off Jimmy's millions, which is very indicative of the left these days. Carly Kimmel showing her fury toward anyone looking to flee the hell that her personal political ideology has brought on that great city. Doesn't that remind you of so many dictatorships? Oh, you're gonna protest against us? We'll burn the place down. That's how she thinks. It is a look at the future in this election right now, a look at the future of this country if we don't get our act together and demolish this ideology that is rapidly expanding in this country. Abel Maldonado is a former lieutenant governor of California. Katie Zachariah, political analyst and California resident. Two California people, great to have you guys on this Memorial Day. Abel, I want to start with you. Jimmy Kimmel's sister-in-law is just furious that anybody might want to escape the hellscape of L.A. that they have created.
6: Here we have Daniela Romano, a California native, an Angelino who lost her house and her business in the fire, Rob. And to have the Kimmel family come out and say, you know what, knock it off. Stop selling the cookies. It's just the typical limousine liberals, latte liberals here in L.A. who want nothing good for the people. They just want to keep it for themselves. You have Drew Carey, obviously, Rob, living in a $35 million home over Universal Studios, looking down from Mulholland Drive, away from all the homelessness. And then you have Spencer Pratt saying, all I want is common sense. And that is just... getting them over their, they're upset. They're going crazy over this message. It's what it is.
0: Katie, I have to imagine that a lot of people are talking about this guy in L.A., no matter what their political ideology is, that this is gaining some steam.
7: Yeah, and to call him the scam artist, let's talk about the chief scammer, Karen Bass, who wasn't here for the fires, who gave criminal illegal aliens cash cards to avoid immigration and customs enforcement officers, who spends no time trying to make our city better, and all of the time trying to wield power for herself. Spencer Pratt is offering solutions, and the groundswell is an understatement. And let's not forget, this includes Beverly Hills, Brentwood, Westwood, all of these areas have been completely inundated with homelessness and crime. We fled Brentwood because our home was broken into and the cops were nowhere to be found. This was 4 years ago. And so listen, Spencer Pratt is offering very nice areas, a solution to the swell of homelessness. And Karen Bass isn't going to be able to push back against that because people are sick and tired of it, Rob.
0: Yeah, they absolutely are. Abel, I want to play this soundbite here. This is Pratt talking about something that we've talked about, which is what homelessness really is in Los Angeles, which is a massive grift that is being perpetuated by the government, in fact, not solved. Take a look.
1: What are your plans for the over 40,000 homeless in Los Angeles?
2: Yeah, they're not homeless. They're drug addicts. Most of these people are addicted to fentanyl and meth. This isn't Spencer making it up.
1: Are you saying they don't have homes?
2: There is places for all of these people to sleep in L.A. No matter what anybody tells you, we have housing and shelter for everyone that's living on the street. They are choosing to be on the street because they want to do drugs. They don't want rules. They don't want to listen. They want to have animals to abuse. This idea that they're forced on the street right now is a lie.
0: It is a lie. They're drug addicts. Nobody wants to say it, and nobody really wants to end the problem because so many people are making so much money off it, Abel.
6: 100%. And Spencer is 100% correct. These are drug addicts. They're addicted to fentanyl. They actually don't want help, Rob, because if they ask for help or they receive help, then in their mind, they're proving that they're ill. So they're not. And they want to live on the streets. These people want to live on the streets. Spencer's 100% correct. And then you have as Katie called them, the local politicians, the real scammers, taking hundreds of millions of dollars that was going for homeless, pocketing the money to other NGOs, other organizations, funneling the money back to their campaigns. It's just typical L.A., and thank God for Spencer Pratt here in L.A., my friend.
0: That's exactly right. I got to leave it there, guys. Good to see you both. Katie Zachariah, Abel Maldonado, thank you both. All right, Fraser Ross is the owner of Kitson, a popular Los Angeles store. We've had Fraser on a couple of times over the years. Fraser actually sent investigators out and uncovered this story of Jimmy Kimmel's sister-in-law threatening the grocer, the baker, for supporting Spencer Pratt. Fraser, good to have you on, and some good reporting from a retail store. You don't expect that every day. Tell us exactly how you guys figured this out.
8: Well, happy Memorial Day. Well, someone DM'd me a comment from a website, and I said, this can't be true. It was Jimmy Kimmel's wife that went into the grocery store and said, I'm not shopping here anymore if you still carry these cookies. Now, the bakery is subleased inside the grocery store, and the grocery store is in Brentwood. So, you know, this is the grocery store. It's in Brentwood. It's one of the best grocery stores in the city. All the movers and shakers go there. You know, everyone around there is a $3 million house. So I said, well, I have a store in Malibu. It would take me 20 minutes to get to Brentwood. You know, here are the cookies, you know. And I asked around, and I can't say the source that told me. She said, well, it wasn't Jimmy Kimmel's wife. It was the sister-in-law. And she made a big stink. And she lives close at a $3 million house. And I said, really? So I went to post about it. I'm the one that did the detective work. I brought someone as a witness so I could, everything that was said, we heard from the person. And I said, how many cookies did you sell yesterday before the story broke on my Instagram account? She said 24. She's selling thousands and thousands and thousands right now. She can't keep up to the orders around the country. Okay. And it's going from every state they want it. But the problem, what came out of this? This woman ended up, she lost her house and she lost her business in the Palisades. So she's making money now. You know, it's a hard time. She says she's fallen on hard times, but this is helping. The best thing about this is Carly Kimmel, when you Google her, she, for the rest of her life, she'll be known as a person that bullied a little business. But this is what they do in LA. Yeah. They tried to bully me when I first started with all this, you know, stuff about when I stopped the mask and all. They all start to bully.
0: Masks and COVID.
8: Bully the small business because they have the biggest voice. People believe the small business. Yeah. They're the hard workers. They're the backbone of LA economy, the American economy. So that's what they do. And, you know, she thought with the Kimmel name, I'm going to be able to. So she's had to do it. She's had to pull the cookies.
0: So they're going to make Karen Bass cookies too. They're going to sell about four of those as well, is something else that I read.
8: Well, I'm going to ask you really Karen quick. Bass I mean, cookies made just so ahead. You know. And I want to see how many people are going to buy them. Yeah, I'll get back to you.
0: Nobody's buying the Karen Bass cookie. It's almost like a good experiment to just try to see. Real quick, though, I mean, when you talk to people, because, I mean, when you look at these polls, it still shows, you know, 30% for Bass, 22, something like that for Spencer Pratt, and then another 20 for Nithya Raman. So when you add Raman and Bass together, it looks like Pratt's going to lose. Do you buy those polls, or do you think there's a groundswell coming?
8: No, I don't buy those polls. I mean, you know, the problem was when Rick Caruso was running with Karen Bass, I didn't believe those numbers that he lost. But the problem is Kim Kardashian and Kris Jenner went and said, probably paid. Kim won't go to, you know, opening a box of chocolates if she's not paid. Why are they not coming? These are big voices in this community. They should be coming forward. None of them. Well, we know Chrissy Teigen won't, but why isn't Kim and Chris and all the Kardashian family? They could make a big statement, but they're not getting paid. It's all these people that are, Drew Carey, he probably got allegedly patted in the pocket. He might need the money. He's put on weight. He wants to probably lose the weight. Like, they're all getting paid. Chelsea Handler, you don't think she's not paid? They're all paid to say this. The ones, and some of these celebrities, that's not a good image for me, but these elitist celebrities living in a gated community in $1 million homes, they're the biggest problem in LA.
0: Awful.
8: Biggest problem.
0: They are exactly the problem. That is everywhere too. The big money leftists are the biggest problem.
8: But this is what we have that everyone would like. Karen Bass toilet paper. Okay, perfect thing to for your holiday party. Okay,
0: perfect. I gotta leave it there, Fraser. I gotta go. Buy the cookie, buy the toilet paper, and go to Vicente Foods in Brentwood if you live in LA, and clear the shelves out. So help him sell a lot
8: she's
0: of stuff.
8: She's by order only Frazier, now, but thanks she's so still much. Taking orders. You're welcome, Rob.
0: By order Thank only. You. I love it. Good to see you, Fraser. All right. Coming up next, the president at Arlington for Memorial Day amid indications the Iran war could soon be ending. That is next.
9: These incredible men and women gave their lives to ensure that the world's number one state sponsor of terror will never have a nuclear weapon. Oh, and they won't.
0: And then later in news from the left, another humiliation for this Minneapolis mayor.
10: 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Lynyrd Skynyrd. 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
14: February 11th, 1931. To a farming family in Puerto Rico. Young Rita, as she was nicknamed, was only 11 years old when she caught the eye of Hollywood talent agents, and her momentous career soon began. Proud of her Puerto Rican heritage, the award-winning actress, dancer, and singer also believed discrimination had hurt her.
15: Had it not been for the fact that I'm Hispanic, I would have had a different career. I know it.
14: Still, her professional career was crowned with every possible accolade the entertainment industry could offer. But sadly, her personal life did not fare as well. Moreno was involved in a failed relationship with actor Marlon Brando, one that resulted in a pregnancy and later, sadly, an abortion.
15: I thought I was in love with Marlon Brando. I know now that I wasn't. I was obsessed.
14: During these dark times, her professional life was skyrocketing, earning her positive reviews for her appearance in West Side Story.
16: You forget I'm in America.
15: I think West Side Story really clinched it. That's the film that gave me international celebrity, no question.
14: Watching An American Life on Newsmax TV.
17: Donald Trump's second presidency is changing America. Now you need to watch Rob Schmidt tonight on President Trump's next big move. Then tune into Rob Finnerty taking on Trump's critics. President Trump says he watches Newsmax. 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

0: at Arlington a very special place. We unite in solemn observance with reverent hearts. We honor those who fell so that our republic might stand. This Memorial Day, we salute them.
1: All right, the President, Vice President, Secretary of War at Arlington today honoring our fallen military heroes. The President laying the wreath at the Tomb of the Unknown Soldier, as we see every year. And in this case today, unlike we saw with former President Biden, this president refusing to ignore the fallen from his own military endeavors, honoring the service members who have been killed during Operation Epic Fury.
0: In Operation Epic Fury, we lost 13 wonderful souls. These incredible men and women gave their lives to ensure that the world's number one state sponsor of terror will never have a nuclear weapon. Oh, and they won't. They will never have a nuclear weapon. I'm sure you know that.
1: President today updating on Iran after word of a possible deal, and his critics claiming that this smells no different than the Obama nuclear deal. Trump writing it will be the exact opposite of the JCPOA disaster negotiated by the failed Obama administration, which was a direct and open path to a nuclear weapon for Iran. I don't do deals like that, the president says, as word of this potential negotiation and deal kind of come to light. These remarks come after Trump held a news conference call, or a conference call, I should say, with Gulf leaders from the White House on Saturday, saying an agreement has been largely negotiated with Iran. You remember, he was supposed to come to Bedminster this weekend. He was supposed to have a vacation. He stayed at the White House, stayed in Washington instead. And in addition to many other elements of the agreement, the Strait of Hormuz will be open. So where are we with this deal? What could this look like? Tony Schaefer is a retired U.S. Army lieutenant colonel. He joins us now. Victoria Coates, vice president of national security at the Heritage Foundation, former deputy national security advisor in the Trump administration. Good to have you both here. Victoria, I want to start with you. A potential deal with Iran is getting a lot of criticism, even from people, you know, like Ted Cruz. What are your thoughts?
2: Well, Senator Cruz has his views on this. I mean, he made it clear on his podcast today. He supports what the president wants to do. He wants to get to a good deal with Iran. But at the same time, you know, we also have to be mindful of what's going on with the midterms, with getting gas prices down here in the United States. And we can get both of these things done at the same time, Rob. So I think what we're going to see is the president driving a very hard bargain with the Iranians. I think we're going to see the Strait of Hormuz opened. And I think we're going to see all of that nuclear dust come out of Iran. And that's what they've theoretically agreed to. And what I've heard from the White House is no

0: Correct. So that's this is beyond Iran. This is regarding global issues. So we'll just be a little patient. I think it's all going to work out in our favor very quickly once things are done.
1: Ten seconds left, Victoria, your final thoughts.
2: No, I agree with Tony. I think this is all about remapping energy. We look at all of the things that are happening, the new pipelines that are going on, the deals between Saudi Arabia and potentially Israel. I think all of this is going to wind up being hugely in the best interests of the United States.
1: It's interesting. He's talking a lot about the Abraham Accords as well, getting more Arab states on with that and business with Israel and kind of forming a coalition there. Be very strong against Iran in the future as well. Victoria Coates, Lieutenant Colonel Tony Schaefer, good to have you both. Thank you so much, and thank you, sir, for your
0: service. Thanks, Rob.
2: Thank you.
0: Thank you.
1: All right. Coming up, a lot of people went crazy after Giants quarterback Jackson Dart joined the president on stage at a New York rally last week, including one of his teammates. We've got that up next.
3: I'm pleased to introduce the 45th and 47th president of the United States of America.
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8: Maria Milagrosa Fajardo Garcia in Havana, Cuba on September 1st, 1957. But the world would come to know her as the singing sensation Gloria Estefan. At the age of two, her family escaped communist Cuba and fled to Miami. Graduating high school with honors, Gloria became an American at age 17 and went on to earn a college degree from the University of Miami. While still attending college, Gloria performed an impromptu duet at a relative's wedding. It was there she met her future husband, Emilio Estefan, and the band she would make famous, the Miami Sound Machine. After 2 years of dating in 1978, Gloria Garcia married Emilio Estefan Jr., to whom she still refers to as my very first and only boyfriend. Earning worldwide success with her signature song, Conga, Gloria Estefan has 38 number one hits, sold over 75 million records, and opened the world's marketplace for other Latin artists such as J-Lo, Ricky Martin, and Selena Gomez. Crowned the queen of Latin pop music and considered one of the best-selling female artists of all time, she has earned 3 Grammy Awards, the American Music's Lifetime Achievement Award, the Presidential Medal of Freedom for her music contributions and charity work, as well as a star on Hollywood's Walk of Fame, right next to her husband's. In addition to their musical triumphs, Gloria and Emilio Estefan are also successful entrepreneurs with numerous business enterprises, including a minority stake in the Miami Dolphins. When not on world tour, you'll find the two entertainment legends at home here on a private island off the coast of Florida.
9: It took 34 years to build, but on August 15, 1914, the Panama Canal was officially opened for business and was quickly crowned one of the 7 wonders of the modern world. President Theodore Roosevelt believed the completion of the canal was essential to American security and prosperity, so he negotiated with the French to purchase the canal's properties and dredging equipment. But when negotiations with Colombia over a canal treaty broke down, Roosevelt backed a local bloodless revolution.

0: revolution that lasted only a few hours. And on November 3, 1903, the nation of Panama was born. With the opening of the Panama Canal, the Atlantic and Pacific Oceans were joined, reducing a ship's journey from New York to San Francisco by 9,000 miles. Roosevelt's vision made the canal a reality, and the feat helped make America a world power. You're watching An American Moment.
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4: Without further ado, I'm grateful, I'm honored, I'm pleasured to introduce the 45th and 47th President of the United States of America, President Donald J. Trump.
5: I want to thank Jackson Dart. This is going to be a future Hall of Famer.
6: Yeah. So that's the Giants quarterback, Jackson Dart, introducing the president at Friday's rally in Suffern, New York. You knew that this was going to stir something up. It did. Dart's teammate, Giants Abdul Carter, not happy about that moment. He wrote on X, he thought it was, thought this bleep was AI. What are we doing, man? He said. A post that went very viral creates a headache for the team as well. These are supposed to be United guys. Carter then tried damage control with a follow-up saying he and Jackson are good. No big deal. Keep y'all narratives. He says something like that. Smart move. Because here's the head coach of the team, by the way. That's John Harbaugh in the Oval Office last year with the president. Sports is not really woke and liberal. People probably need to figure that out. I mean, the NBA is a little weird, but most of these athletes are, you know, they're not woke. A funny thing to point out, when Abdul Carter, the guy complaining about all this, first came to the team, he requested to wear the number 56 in honor of legendary Giants defender Lawrence Taylor. Well, what's interesting about that, Lawrence Taylor is actually one of the president's best golfing buddies. I've seen them golf together. And here was Lawrence Taylor, Abdul's idol, in Jersey during Trump's 2024 campaign.
7: And I've always been a Democrat until I met this man right here. And I'll tell you what.
6: There's a lot of people that feel the same way. Jack Brewer is a former NFL player, chairman of the Jack Brewer Foundation, Sage Steele, host of the Sage Steele Show. Good to have you both here. Sage, you knew when Jackson Dart did this that it was going to create some kind of a headache. It's pretty entertaining. I think Abdul Carter realizing really fast the NFL is not woke.
3: Yeah, I don't know if Abdul Carter would be able to fully grasp that even after the last 48 hours. I did meet him at the Super Bowl last year, but you know what they say, if you don't have anything nice to say it, say don't say it. So I'm going to just stay quiet on that right now and focus on Jackson Dart, because at the end of the day, he knew exactly what he was doing. He knew the risks involved. I'm sure Giants PR knew as well. Here's the thing that Abdul Carter and everybody else in woke sports media needs to realize. Jackson Dart was doing that on his off time. He was not wearing his New York Giants jersey, and he wasn't talking about it at practice or after a game, was he? That's the difference between him and, for example, as I posted on Twitter, Steve Kerr, Doc Rivers, Greg Popovich, all the people in the NBA, and many other people in the NFL as well. I think that there's got to – everybody has a right to think what they want and to say what they want. But to say that Jackson Dart shouldn't be out doing that, that is his private time. It is very different than if he were standing behind a podium after a game, after a practice, preaching. I'm sure Jack agrees with this, right? Like there's a complete different situation.
6: She makes such a great point. I mean, Popovich, these guys, they'll lash out politically in the middle of a game, post-game press conference.
8: And you know what? First off, I absolutely love it. I'm a former New York Giant. I was a captain on the New York Giants. And to see, you know, first off, us having John Harbaugh, who I played for in Philly, as our head coach, this hourly spoken Christian man proclaiming the gospel of Jesus Christ. And then to have a quarterback like Jackson Dart that will sit next to our conservative president. I think it's unbelievable. I think it's great for New York with everything that's happening. And as a former player, you know, it's been so much politicization in sports, you know, so much race baiting. There's been so much anti-American rhetoric coming out for the New York Giants to now have, you know, proudly have a quarterback like this. I think it's refreshing. It's refreshing for America. as we go into the 250. I can't wait for this season now. I'm actually buying my son a Jackson Dart jersey. And as you can tell, his jersey sales have spiked. He's the number one selling jersey in the National Football League right now. So hallelujah to that.
6: Well, Sage, you know, just 10 seconds left, but I mean, doesn't that tell the story of the fan base of sports and kind of the real fabric of the country?
3: Yeah, I think so. And I hope all the other players are paying attention to this as well. Think about what happened at the national championship and when Donald Trump came there. Every single time somebody stays true to their values, I know, and I know that Jack as well, we will support that. When you come out and do what Abdul Carter did, and Jack, you were in those locker rooms. Why? Why did Abdul Carter want to do that publicly? Be a man. Text him privately if you have an issue with it. But if you do have an issue, you're a hypocrite because it's fine when you speak. Yeah. It's fine with everybody's out there with Obama, but not with Trump. Just be consistent. That's all we ask.
6: Yeah. Right. That's beautifully said. I got to leave it there. Sage Steele, Jack Brewer, good to see you both.
8: Nice. God bless
3: Thanks,
8: you.
3: Thanks, Rob.
6: Coming up, why foreign immigrants will soon have to apply for green cards in their own country.
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11: And Joe Black. The following year, he signed with the Pittsburgh Pirates, and a baseball legend was born. During the 58 offseason, Roberto Clemente enlisted in the United States Marine Corps Reserve. 5 years later, he married Vera Zabala, and the couple had three children. The future four-time National League batting champion, two-time World Series champion, and winner of 12 Gold Glove Awards, played in 15 All-Star games, and ended with a major league career of 3,000 hits and a batting average above 300. However, Roberto Clemente's championship qualities did not end on the ball field. Clemente, a devout Catholic, spent his off seasons tirelessly organizing charitable efforts to aid those in need throughout Latin America. Following the massive earthquake that crippled Managua, Nicaragua, he organized three different relief flights, only to learn later corrupt government officials had stolen those supplies. To ensure safe delivery, he decided to accompany the fourth flight himself. Sadly, the supply plane was old and overloaded and crashed on takeoff, killing all on board. On December 31st, 1972, one of the greatest ball players of all time, Roberto Clemente, died at age 38 as both a hero and a legend.
0: 9:47 a.m. on the 20th of February, 1962. Lieutenant Colonel John Glenn Jr. of New Concord, Ohio, found himself sitting on top of an Atlas VI rocket filled with 600,000 pounds of fuel. At liftoff, 360,000 pounds of thrust hurled the massive rocket and its occupant into space and America's history books. John Glenn became the fourth human being to enter space and the first American to orbit the Earth. For his remarkable heroism, President Kennedy awarded Colonel Glenn NASA's Distinguished Service Medal.
12: As our knowledge of this universe in which we live increases, may God grant us the wisdom and guidance to use it wisely. Thank you, Colonel.
0: Glenn went on to become the United States Senator from Ohio, and in 1984 ran for the Democratic presidential nomination, but lost to Walter Mondale.
6: Welcome back. The Trump administration announcing a major legal immigration crackdown, much warranted as well. Temporary visa holders now be forced to leave the U.S. and apply for a green card back in their home countries. Only special circumstances will be exempted in this. Hundreds of thousands, potentially millions of people are going to be impacted by this. It's a really big move. Forced to go back home and wait in line like everybody else, and it could take years. Trump weeding out foreigners who have been abusing our immigration system, applying for one temporary visa after another, sitting here in the country until they finally get permanent residency. H-1Bs, student travel, and any non-immigrant visas are all impacted by this. U.S. Citizenship and Immigration Services stating the policy allows our immigration system to function as the law intended instead of incentivizing these loopholes. Again, you apply and then you come here on temporary visas and just wait while you're already here. Secretary of State addressing all this from India yesterday. Take a listen.
13: We've had a migratory crisis in the United States. Everything that you do as a country needs to be in your national interest, and that includes your immigration policy. The United States, I believe, is the most welcoming country in the world on immigration. You know, every single year, a million people, roughly, become permanent residents of the United States and contribute greatly. But it has to be a process that's adjusted in every era to the realities of the modern times in which you live.
6: Jessica Vaughn from the Center for Immigration Studies joins us now. Jessica, good to see you. Let's start off with how big of a deal this is, because this is going to impact a lot of people that are, in a way, kind of gaming the system, right?
14: That's right. It's a very big deal because for a long time, 60% of those 1 million people who've been getting a green card have been doing so from within the United States, not coming from abroad. So this is really returning our legal immigration system to the way it used to be and the way it should be, where you were sponsored for an immigrant visa and you came in from your home country when it was your turn in line. But people have been leapfrogging over the line, coming in either illegally or on tourist visas or other kinds of visas, overstaying, and then finding a way to qualify for a green card and being allowed to just launder their status. And that created a huge incentive for people to come illegally. And it was also unfair to the people who were doing it legally or the right way, waiting their turn.
6: Everything about our immigration system incentivizes cheating and scamming it in some way. It's ridiculous how we've run it for so long. And the people that do it right, they just get the bad end of the deal every single time. I want to show the Denver Post, actually, with a sob story about a Venezuelan family with three young kids voluntarily turning themselves into ICE to be deported back home, a mother who is actually pregnant again in the process. This is just the way it's supposed to work. This is not supposed to be it's written as though we have this horrible person in charge of the country that's torturing these poor, innocent people. No, they're scamming the system.
14: That's right. And the other advantage to this restoration of the way it should be is that there's a lot of fraud in our legal immigration system. Double-digit fraud has been found in almost every category. And so under this system, if people go back to their home country to apply for their immigrant visa, if it turns out that they were lying about something in their application or they have a criminal record or some other ineligibility, they'll already be in their home country and we won't have to arrest and remove them if it turns out they're going to be denied for their immigrant visa. So this is a big deal. Yeah. It's going to change the way people view our immigration system. It's no longer going to be something that you can easily abuse.
6: Yeah.
14: And frankly, it's good for legal immigrants.
6: Like so many other parts of our government, it's been very easy to scam. It's been a big word lately, scams against the government. Jessica Vaughn from the Center for Immigration Studies. Good to see you. Thank you so much.
14: Likewise. Thank you.
6: A lot of eyes on Texas as voters head to the polls for tomorrow night's primary runoffs. Some major races still undecided at this point. John Cornyn and Ken Paxton for the GOP Senate nomination. Obviously, Paxton getting that big endorsement from the president. The Republican race for attorney general also between Mays Middleton and Congressman Chip Roy is another one. Newsmax's chief political correspondent John Gizzi has more on both of these.
15: I believe the Texas candidate, Ken Paxton, I think he'll win.
16: Rob, all signs are that President Trump's endorsement of Texas Attorney General Ken Paxton last week will give Paxton the boost he needs to overcome four-term Senator John Cornyn in tomorrow's runoff in the Lone Star State. That would be only the third time in the history of popular election of senators that an incumbent senator was defeated in Texas. But no one knows how many turn out for runoffs, and turnout for the early voting was low. So it's likely to be very close tomorrow. And there are runoffs for other offices in Texas, notably that for Attorney General. Rob, back to you.
6: Yeah, that's a big, big one as well. John, thanks so much. We actually have Mays Middleton, who's a Republican candidate for Texas Attorney General, joining us now, up against Chip Roy, the congressman who's been on this show many times. Mays, good to have you on. Thank you for coming on. New polling, University of Houston says you are ahead of Congressman Roy in that runoff, leading 48-38 are the numbers right there, unsure at 13. Tell us why you're the guy for this job.
17: Hey, Rob, thank you for having me on today. Let me begin by recognizing Memorial Day. You know, and our freedoms are not free. And today we recognize those that have sacrificed it all for life, liberty, and property, and the things that have made us the greatest nation in the history of the world. But look, on that polling, the same reason why I came in first place on March the 3rd is the same reason why I've got all the momentum to go win this here tomorrow night. It is funny when politicians like Chip Roy and Liz Cheney are surprised when their record of fighting President Trump catches up to them and haunts them. And that's exactly what's happened here. You know, Chip Roy actually gave a speech on the U.S. House floor saying that President Trump needed to be impeached. He also said that Liz Cheney needed to be commended and not condemned. In fact, Liz Cheney later endorsed Chip for a congressional leadership role. And look, when you look up Trump derangement syndrome in the dictionary, whose picture is right there? Liz Cheney's, right? But not only that, you know, he ran one of the largest anti-Trump groups in America in 2024. It spent millions of dollars trying to defeat President Trump. And thank God he was not successful. Yeah. President won overwhelmingly in that election. And if there's any doubt at this point where he stands, look at what he said in a TV interview. He called us MAGA effers and that we could kiss his you know what. And that reminds me a lot of something Hillary Clinton said in 2016, where we're basket of deplorables.
6: Well,
17: not about you, but I'm proud to be in that basket.
6: I can understand that. Thanks for giving us your pitch. And we've had the Congressman Chip Roy on many times, had a lot of great conversations with him. He'll actually be on Finnerty up next in the next hour here. So we appreciate you coming on. So, sir, though, thank you so much. Good luck tomorrow.
17: I appreciate you for having me on.
6: All right, coming up here. Of course, no problem. Coming up, why is the Pope apologizing?
18: Feeling a bit nostalgic for the 90s? TuneIn has got you covered with 90s hits. 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Or rock artists, like Sublime and Third Eye Blind. Reminisce about the good old days of the 90s. 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
19: 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But are you ready to amp things up even more? 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
20: 69, NASA's Launch Complex 39, saw the launch of the rocket carrying Apollo 11. The tiny capsule piloted by Neil Armstrong, Buzz Aldrin, and Michael Collins. And later, this same launch pad was the site where America's fleet of space shuttles soared to the heavens. America's space dominance didn't happen overnight. NASA's Mercury, Gemini, and Apollo programs are represented in this space garden of the many rockets that help scientists develop the engineering feats of technology to turn our dreams of spaceflight into reality. The U.S. Astronaut Hall of Fame displays the daring heroes who soared into space and, to borrow a phrase, to boldly go where no one has gone before. Another monument of NASA's fallen heroes serves as a reminder that spaceflight can sometimes mean the ultimate sacrifice. This wall of highly polished black granite is emblazoned with the names of 24 astronauts, including the fallen crew of Apollo 1, led by Gus Grissom, Ed White, and Roger Chaffee. More would join the honored.
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0: Bin Laden was dead.
6: Welcome back. Time now for news from the left. Minneapolis's Mayor Jacob Frey, this guy, initially using Memorial Day today to memorialize George Floyd. This is where his head's at on Memorial Day. Never forget that. Today, we remember George Floyd, who was murdered by a former Minneapolis police officer 6 years ago. That moment changed our city forever. Yeah, because he used it as a hoax to try and stir up a lot of racial malcontent and win an election. Adding, it forced Minneapolis to confront painful truths about race, policing, inequity, and trust. What a vision of what that day was. It was Frey, as you recall, and I'll never forget seeing this for the first time, crying through his mask at Floyd's funeral. This was a violent felon, by the way, who was killed while being apprehended by police after resisting arrest many, many times. I don't think he was that emotional at any funeral in his life as he was for this one. Frey wasn't the only one part of this obligatory humiliation ritual that we had to watch 6 years ago. Remember this?
22: I take responsibility.
23: I take responsibility.
6: All the high-profile white celebrities apologizing for George Floyd. That's how you get to the point where on Memorial Day you got politicians talking about George Floyd instead of the tens and hundreds of thousands of fallen heroes in this country that fought to save this country. And next up and finally, Pope Leo is assigning blame to the Vatican for slavery, apologizing for the Catholic Church's role in legitimizing it, for failing to condemn it for centuries, alluding to their historical role in regulating the enslavement of non-Christians and their involvement in the transatlantic slave trade. I mean, how long ago did this happen? The Pope writing, it's impossible not to feel deep sorrow when contemplating the immense suffering and humiliation endured by so many in stark contrast to their immeasurable dignity as persons infinitely loved by the Lord, and apologizing again. Again, slavery was the rule, not the exception, for a very long time in this world. Somehow the Pope doesn't understand that. Coming up, a couple American communists really stepped.
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3: Governed by a hostile flag of conquest, but by a banner of freedom and peace, we have vowed that we shall not see space filled with weapons of mass destruction, but with instruments of knowledge and understanding. We choose to go to the moon. We choose to go to the moon. We choose to go to the moon in this decade and do the other things, not because they are easy, but because they are hard. Because that goal will serve to organize and measure the best of our energies and skills. Because that challenge is one that we're willing to accept, one we are unwilling to postpone, and one we intend to win, and the others too.

0: 4 years, 8 months, and one day after the Japanese surprise attack on Pearl Harbor, marking America's entrance into World War II, a B-29 bomber nicknamed the Enola Gay dropped the world's first atomic weapon. The date was August 6th, 1945. In a split second, the world had entered the nuclear age. Captain Paul Tibbets, Jr., in command of the Enola Gay, gave a first-hand account of the events for reporters back home.
1: Well, as the bomb left the airplane, we took over manual control, made an extremely steep turn to try and put as much distance between ourselves and the explosion as possible.
0: With the Japanese refusing to surrender and Allied intelligence determining that a land invasion of their homeland could result in a million Allied casualties while killing many more Japanese, President Truman ordered the first atomic bomb be dropped on Hiroshima. Dubbed Little Boy, the device exploded 1,900 feet above the awakening Japanese city of Hiroshima, instantly reducing 68,000 of the city's buildings to rubble and annihilating some 80,000 plus people. Despite the devastation, the Empire of Japan again refused to surrender. Consequently, 3 days later, on the 9th, a second atomic weapon was dropped on the city of Nagasaki. And this is an American moment.
2: And finally tonight, the Treasury Department issuing subpoenas to communist influencer Hassan Piker and Code Pink founder Medea Benjamin, part of a probe into their aid convoy trips to Cuba back in March. The department investigating whether the flotilla violated U.S. sanctions by financing, coordinating, or delivering goods to Cuba, including potential contacts with government personnel in Cuba or entities on the island. They could be in some pretty serious trouble. Hassan Piker responding.
3: It's not great. The news is not great. I mean, it's bull. They're after your boy. They're up my. Free me. Free me.
4: Basically, we want to help save babies. And that, according to Trump, is something that must be investigated, because how dare we want to help the Cuban people? Don't investigate us for trying to save Cuban babies. Investigate yourselves for what you're doing to kill Cuban babies and make lives of the Cuban people miserable.
2: No. Oh, what a beautiful face. You're not trying to save Cuban babies. You're trying to prop up a regime that has destroyed that country and its people for the last 70 years. I got no more time. Finnerty's up next. We'll see you tomorrow.
5: My mom told me, Colin told me, you know who that guy was? I said, no. She says it's your father.
6: Houston, if you are in fact John Cornyn, you have a big problem.
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8: El senador Cornyn ha luchado para detener el tráfico sexual, especialmente a lo largo de la frontera.
9: But everywhere I turn, there are these pale-looking ghosts.
10: I bet not catch you over here with them. Devil, you are.
11: His hat is magnetized. It comes on and off. We got his fro tight.
12: Good evening. Welcome back into Finnerty. Glad you're here tonight. I'm Rob Finnerty. Memorial Day. Do you remember when Kamala Harris, the vice president who wants to be president, who already lost a presidential election on Memorial Day a couple years ago, she tweeted this out on the Friday of Memorial Day weekend. Enjoy the long weekend with a big smiling picture of herself. Nothing else. I swear I do not think I've ever seen Kamala Harris get something right politically in her entire career. And maybe you remember when they tried to convince us that she was not the border czar after Joe Biden publicly appointed her border czar. And then you remember Hillary.